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1: Your AM 1160 weather forecast. Tonight, expect a clear sky with a low of 62. Tomorrow, the sun will gradually be obscured by clouds as wildfire smoke creates a hazy sky. The temperature will reach a high of 87. Tomorrow night will bring mostly cloudy conditions with a low of 69. I'm meteorologist Jason Caterina on AM 1160. Hope for your life.
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0: 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My name is Steve Gregg, and we're live for an hour each weekday afternoon to take your calls. If you have questions you'd like to call in and discuss on the air about the Bible, about Christianity, about anything about your spiritual journey, about any disagreement you might have with the host, feel free to call, and we'll talk about those things. We have a few lines open still at this moment. If you want to call now, the number is 844-484-5737. That's 844-484-5737. If you'd like to be on the program, you have a question or a disagreement with the host, we welcome both equally. So feel free to join us. There are a few lines open at the moment. Our first caller today is Martin from Phoenix, Arizona. Hi, Martin. Welcome to the Narrow Path. Thanks for calling.
1: Yeah. Good afternoon, Steve. Hey, I was listening to a radio show late last week on the late night show. There was this lady who claimed to be an expert on angels, and she said that one day Lucifer would repent and return to heaven to be with God again. And I'm not an expert in the Bible, or anything, or the Jewish Talmud or the Torah or anything. I've never heard this. Is there something in the Bible that talks about the repentance of Satan?
0: No, actually, it would seem like the Bible would teach the opposite. We do read of Satan being cast into the lake of fire in Revelation 20, verse 10, and it says that, he's tormented forever and ever, day and night there. So it sounds like he's not getting out. So I'm not really sure what made her think she's an expert on angels. A person could be, an expert on at least as much as the Bible tells us about angels, but it doesn't really talk about angels enough to make anyone feel like they know very much. We know angels are created by God. It would appear that some of the angels rebelled against God, so they must have had free will like we have. And we know they're being punished. We know those things about angels. We know that they're powerful beings. They can do superhuman things in the service of God. Fallen angels may have powers like that too, though we're not given so much information about that. But we're not really told very much about angels. I was listening to somebody on a podcast that somebody posted on our Facebook page, I think, some Catholic priest who was an exorcist talking about angels, and he was making all these statements about angels that, honestly, there's not a line in the Bible to support them. And so there must be a lot of people who think that it's okay to make up stuff and say, I'm an expert on this subject because I made this up myself, and I'm an expert on my own opinion. But no, there's whoever it was, I'm sure you were listening to Coast to Coast. They have people like that all the time. They're experts shape-shifting, reptilians.
1: It was a Dr. Alicia Doss, and she wrote a book called Angelic Ancestry, and she claimed this was was going to finally happen in the end or something, and I've never heard of that.
0: No, she doesn't have the Bible on her side. Now, Origen, an early church father, is sometimes said to have taught that all people, including demons and Satan, will someday be saved, that God's redemption through Christ will include all things that God created, including the devil. Now, there's some question whether Origen actually taught that. I think Jerome said that Origen's writings do not contain those teachings. Origen is sometimes accused of believing that even the devil will be saved, perhaps because people who don't like Origen, they've heard a rumor about that, and so they like to pass along rumors about theologians they don't like. But it's not clear at all that he did take that view. And Augustine, who critiques Origen, because Origen did believe in universalism, he believed that all people will someday turn to Christ, even those who go to hell will someday turn to Christ and be saved. Origen taught that. And Augustine, who critiqued Origen, said, well, that doesn't make sense, because if God's too merciful to let any people perish, then he'd have to redeem the devil and Satan too, which Augustine is given that as a example of something that Origen would not agree with, which made him think that the other part of Origen's view was inappropriate, that it's there'd be some inconsistency in God redeeming man, but not the angels who fell. And so Augustine apparently did not believe that Origen taught that the fallen angels will be saved. And he's, he was only, 100 years after Origen and probably had read his writing. So I don't think Origen taught that the devil will be saved, and I don't think the Bible teaches it. So anyone who says it is true and also says they're an expert on the subject of angels, they're mistaken on one of those two statements, and I think I know which one.
1: Okay.
0: All right. Thank you for your call. Beverly in Mesa, Arizona, welcome to The Narrow Path. Thanks for calling.
2: Yes. My question is, in Matthew 28:18, the Lord says that all power is given unto him in heaven and in earth. Then in 2 Thessalonians 2:9, it says that Satan comes. Let me read it so I get it exactly right.
0: It says the man of lawlessness comes in the power of Satan.
2: This is King James. It says even him whose coming is after the working of Satan with all power and signs and what. How can he come with all power when the Lord has all power?
0: Well, here's a case where power is not the same word in the Greek and not the same meaning. In Matthew 28:18, when Jesus said, the King James says, all power is given to me in heaven and earth, the Greek word there translated power is exousia. Exousia doesn't really mean power so much as it means authority. A person may have authority and not have power, or they may have power and not have authority, or they may have both. But Jesus claimed that God had given him all authority. Now, what is authority? Authority is the right to make the decisions about something. The person in authority is the one who is to be submitted to and followed because he has the inherent right to arbitrate things. So when Jesus said, I have all authority in heaven and earth, he means he's the ruler. He's the rightful ruler. Everyone should obey him. God has given him the position above all principalities and powers and above every name that is named, that at the name of Jesus, every knee should bow and every tongue should confess that Jesus is Lord, Paul said in Ephesians and Philippians. So Christ is the ultimate ruler. Now, a person who has authority may or may not impose that authority. It may be, for example, like parents have authority over their children. Some parents strongly impose their authority and don't allow any kind of deviation from obedience from their children. Others are a little more easygoing about things, and sometimes their kids don't obey them when they should, and the parents don't make them do it. I mean, these are different styles of governing. A parent has authority over his children, whether the children obey or not. The children should. That's what authority means. You should obey anyone who has divinely appointed authority. That means that God put them in charge, and for you to rebel against them is to rebel against God. But people sometimes do, and not everybody enforces their authority against those who disobey, or at least not immediately. So, a king can be a tyrant and a dictator, and everyone has to do what he says, and he makes sure they do, and he doesn't allow any disobedience without horrible repercussions. Or a king can give some measure of liberty or can overlook law-breaking in cases that he thinks it's not important enough to make an issue of. The people who break the law in any case are in the wrong. Whether the king makes them pay for that or not is not the issue. The question is, should they obey the king? Morally, yes, he's the one that they should obey. Should children obey their parents? Yes, morally, children should. Whether the children do or not is another question, but they should because of the authority. Christ has all authority, which means everyone should obey him because God has made him the rightful ruler. And any breach of his authority, any disobedience against him, is punishable. Now, that doesn't mean that God makes everyone obey Jesus, but there is going to be a judgment day. And Jesus said, on the day of judgment, people, the words I have spoken to you will judge you in the last day. That is, when people stand before God, they'll be judged by whether they obeyed Jesus or not. Why? Because he's the authority. They should have obeyed him. They're required to. That he didn't make them do it during this lifetime doesn't mean that they were getting away with something. It means that he was forestalling enforcement. Now, you know, a wise person, when they learn that Jesus has all authority, will obey him willingly. A good child will obey their parents willingly. A good employee will obey the management of their company willingly. And so forth. This is what authority means. Now, Christ has all authority. He also has all power, but that's not what Jesus is saying. Now, in 2 Thessalonians, when it says the man of sin will come with works, you know, mighty works, according to the working of Satan, with all power and lying wonders, that word is probably dunamis. It's not exousia, anyway. It's not authority. It's a word that means power, exhibition of energy, of power and strength. Now, a person might have authority and strength. For example, a father might be much stronger than his children, and he can make them obey him. He has authority over them, and he has the strength to enforce it. On the other hand, a father could be quadriplegic and have no strength at all to enforce the will, but he still has authority. The children should still obey him because of his authority, but he doesn't have the power to make them do it. So there's a difference between having power to do something and authority to do something. And the devil has power, but he has no authority. Christ has all authority. If the devil had authority, that would mean there'd be some people who should obey him, because that's what authority means, the right to be obeyed, the moral right to be obeyed. Satan doesn't have the moral right to be obeyed. There's nobody who should obey him, but he does have the power to do bad things. It's just like, you know, nobody has the right, under ordinary circumstances, to violate the traffic laws. There might be extenuating circumstances where the statement is not true, but in virtually all situations, people should obey the traffic laws. But people have the ability not to. People have cars sometimes that are much more powerful than to be restricted to going the speed limit. But the authority of the law should restrict them. It's not the power. They have to restrain the power to disobey because of the authority. And so Christ has authority over everything. Everyone should obey him. Anyone who does not obey him is breaching a divine mandate that all should bow to him. All should obey him. But people do have the power to do otherwise sometimes, at least until the judgment day. And Satan's that way too. Satan should obey Christ too. He won't. He has the power to disobey. He also has the power to do stuff, supernatural stuff. And that's what I think 2 Thessalonians 2 is talking about, that the man of sin comes with supernatural abilities provided by Satan. Now, that Satan has supernatural abilities doesn't mean he has any authority. And actually, all of us have abilities. Any of us who have the strength to move our arms and legs can walk around. We can go where we shouldn't be. We can do what we shouldn't do. We have the power to do it. We just don't have the right to. We're doing the wrong thing if we do it. Satan's that way too. His powers are different than human powers because he's supernatural. So his powers are supernatural. He can do things that we would call miracles or magic or something like that. And it's in his power to do it. That doesn't mean it's okay. So although the King James Version speaks about Satan having all power and lying wonders in his works, And Jesus said, all power in heaven and earth is given to me. It's not the same word or the same concept in the Greek. Jesus is speaking about his authority, and Paul is talking about Satan's power, which means simply his ability to do stuff. And anyone who thinks the devil doesn't have ability to do stuff should probably read the first couple chapters of Job, and that will disabuse them of that ignorance. Thank you, Beverly, for your call. Mike in Cool, California, welcome to The Narrow Path. Thanks for calling.
3: Good afternoon, Steve. Hope you're having a blessed day.
0: So far, so good.
3: I've been reading Ezekiel, and I got to chapter 28, basically 12 through 19, and it puzzles me.
0: Uh-huh.
3: It talks about him lamenting for the king of Tyre, and it says, thus say the Lord, I'm sure you know all about it. You were the seal of perfection, full of wisdom. I don't want to read the whole thing. It says you were in the Garden of Eden. You were anointed cherub. So who was he exactly talking about? I never thought that the King of Tyre number one was that old and that he was a cherub.
0: Yeah. Well, there's one way, one thing we have to say is that either the description of him is literal, in which case his identity is not, or else his identity is literal and the description is not literal. Because you're right, the man who is the king of Tyre in the 6th century B.C. when Ezekiel wrote this was not also living in the Garden of Eden. So some people say, well, the part about the Garden of Eden and the cherub and all that stuff, that's all literal. But the expression king of Tyre is not literal. They would say the king of Tyre here actually represents Satan. Why he would be called the king of Tyre is not known. They would say, well, perhaps it's because he's the actual power behind the throne of the real king of Tyre, the human king of Tyre. And so what they do is they don't take Ezekiel literally when he says he's talking to the king of Tyre. But they do take the description of the king of Tyre literally. And they say he's a literal cherub. He's literally in Eden. Now, the other way we can go on this, of course, is to say he is talking about the literal king of Tyre. And he's not being literal when he talks about him being in Eden and when he's talking about him being a cherub. Now, in my opinion, the latter position is better. Because Ezekiel, not just 28, but also 27, and even chapters 26, 27, and 28 are all about the city of Tyre and its king. And the king is mentioned many times during this time. So, and Tyre is. So when he says in chapter 28, 12, this is about the king of Tyre, take up this lamentation for the king of Tyre, there's no reason to think he's not talking about the king of Tyre or anybody other than the king of Tyre. Now, what do we find him saying? He says things that are not literally true of the king of Tyre, but we have to ask ourselves, is that characteristic for Ezekiel's writings? It is absolutely characteristic for him to use poetry. For example, he described a little earlier in the chapter, he described chapter 27, that Tyre was a merchant ship, a beautiful merchant ship. And made from cedar and of Lebanon and so forth, and oaks of Bashan. Now, Tyre, the city, was not a ship, and it wasn't a wooden ship. A wooden ship is a figure of speech. It is a metaphor. It is not it's a poetic description. And Ezekiel's writings are full of poetic descriptions of things. And when he comes to describe the prince of Tyre, or the king of Tyre, as a cherub who was in the Garden of Eden, he's not being literal. He's being poetic. Now, let me give you a couple reasons to believe that. First of all, we know that the devil was not a cherub in the Garden of Eden. He was a serpent in the Garden of Eden. It's serpent and cherub are not the same thing. Now, in Genesis chapter 3, there is a cherub in the Garden of Eden, but it's not the same as the serpent. In the Garden of Eden, there's God, there's Adam, there's Eve, there's the serpent, and there's a cherub. The cherub is not a bad guy. The cherub's a good guy. When God penalizes Adam and Eve for eating of the wrong tree, he debars them from eating of the tree of life. And he does that by setting a guardian cherub around the tree of life with a flaming sword. Now, that cherub is not a bad guy. He's certainly not Satan. Now, if Ezekiel is saying that the king of Tyre is literally a cherub in the Garden of Eden, then he must be identifying him with this cherub that has a flaming sword guarding the way to the tree of life, who is not the same as the serpent. The serpent is the devil. And so he's clearly not talking about the devil, even if he's being literal here. Okay, now there's no reason to believe he's being literal because human beings are not cherubs. And there was never a time when a cherub became the king over a city like Tyre, a pagan city. More than that, there's other places where he compares other kings to similar things. For example, if you go three chapters later, Ezekiel 31, he says in verse 3, Indeed, Assyria, the nation of Assyria, was a cedar in Lebanon with fine branches and shaded forests. Now, that's not literal. Countries are not trees. Assyria was never a cedar in Lebanon, okay? But reading on, what it says about it is, it says in verse 9, speaking about Assyria, it says, I made it beautiful with the multitude of its branches so that the trees of Eden, all the trees in Eden, envied it that were in the garden of God. Okay, so Assyria was a tree that was envied by all the trees in the garden of Eden. So was it in the garden of Eden too? Okay, then we'd have to say the king of Tyre then was a cherub in the garden of Eden, and Assyria was a tree in the garden of Eden. But neither Assyria nor the king of Tyre were ever literally in the garden of Eden. Now, we might say that somebody had it made in the shade and they're in paradise, or they've got a perfect environment like the Garden of Eden, and we could speak figuratively like that. We could say that somebody's like a cherub, and from what we know of cherubs, actually from what the Bible says, they appear to be guardians, like guarding the way of the tree of life, guarding the mercy seat and the Ark of the Covenant, guarding the entrance to the tabernacle. They're embroidered all over the curtains. So a king is like a guardian that God has appointed over his people. And if his circumstances are idyllic, it might be that he could be said he was in the Garden of Eden, not in a literal sense any more than anyone else is literally in paradise. But we sometimes speak about people's situation being paradisical. So, I mean, this is just poetic language. So,

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2: Angels, and because he was not honest about this, he got kicked out of heaven. That's stretching things a little too far, it seems to me. There's nothing in Ezekiel 28 that needs to be taken literally in that description of the king of Tyre any more than the other descriptions of kings in Ezekiel. It's the most common thing in Ezekiel to not use literal language. But it's also common for him to address literal kingdoms. But when he does, he denounces them in poetic terms. And that's what he's doing in Ezekiel 28, verses 12 through 18. So hopefully that will not be quite so confusing in the future.
3: It just seemed to go back and forth from one verse to the next verse, one being symbolic, the next one being literal.
2: Well, you can tell which ones
3: came out.
2: I mean, you can tell which ones are symbolic,
3: Right. I just was confused there. I'm thinking, how the heck could that be?
2: Yeah. Well,
3: you
2: know,
3: answered my question.
2: Okay, yeah. Well, you should know that from a very long time ago, or at least the time of Tertullian in the second century, Christians have mostly identified this prophecy as if it's about Satan. And that's because they've done what I said you shouldn't do. They're taking the king of Tyre as a symbol of his identity, and they're taking the description as literal, which is the opposite way of doing things. Yeah, so...
3: Okay, well, thank you so much. You got straightened out.
2: All right. Good talking to you, Mike.
3: Have a blessed day.
2: Thanks for your call. You too. All right, let's see. We've got a break coming up here. We've got plenty of calls waiting. There's one line open if you want to occupy it. You can dial 8, or you probably don't know what a dial is if you're under 40 years old. A dial, just push the buttons on your phone. 844-484-5737. And you can occupy that line. We'll get to your call in the next half hour. We have a break at the bottom of the hour right now, and so I'm not going to take a call until after that break. During that break, we'd like to make you familiar with some of the things available at our website, thenarrowpath.com. 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

0: Hour, as we always do, from people who call in with questions from the Bible or the Christian faith or disagreements with the hosts they want to talk about. Right now our lines are full, so I won't bother giving out the phone number, but I hope you'll enjoy listening to the questions of those that are going to go on next. And the first of those is Dave from Gold Beach, Oregon. Welcome to The Narrow Path, Dave.
1: Thank you very much for taking my call. Years ago, probably when I was in Spokane, Washington, I bought a book of yours about hell, the three views of hell.
0: Yeah.
1: I got this, Steve. I've always thought there's only one way in hell. I always thought it's kind of different than God's nature. He doesn't. I thought it was in a burning hell and brimstone and all that. Finally, I realized that is not the only way to look at hell. And I eliminated it. That's not my way now anymore.
0: Uh-huh.
1: But the question is, there is a guy, and I can't remember his name and what chapter in your book, that Jesus, he didn't read, anyways, he made an adjective. He says, the rich man. And then he used a noun, Lazarus. And who in the heck was this guy? He's supposed to be real high up in the church.
0: Well, no, Lazarus and the rich man were not necessarily real people. This was, at least most, I think, Christians have believed that this is a parable. Parables are stories that Jesus made up in order to illustrate the point he wants to make. They're not about real people necessarily. When Jesus said a certain man sowed good seed in his field, and when he slept, his enemy sowed tares in his field, he's not talking about an actual person. I mean, this could have happened. People, probably any number of people may have had this experience but in history, but he's not talking about an actual case. He's just making a story that has features that will illustrate points he wants to make. And that's, many people think the story of Lazarus and the rich man is a story like that. Now, not everyone does. In fact, for many years, I myself thought that Lazarus and the rich man was an actual case of a real man named Lazarus and a real rich man. And it's not impossible that that is so. I mean, there could have been. It could be. There's just no reason in the world to have to insist upon it. I mean, it is very much like many other parables. And especially, it's actually more like some of the parables of the Pharisees and the scribes and the rabbis than like other parables of Jesus. In fact, there's so many parables of the rabbis in the Talmud that are similar to this that most modern scholars seem to think Jesus has simply borrowed a motif, a very common motif from standard rabbinic preaching and teaching, and made it his own. Neither the rabbis nor Jesus expected people to believe that he's telling a true story, but an illustrative one. And so that he's making a story very similar to some of the stories you find in the Talmud, which the Jewish rabbis taught, but he's making his own point from it. The point being, of course, ultimately at the end of the parable, that if people are not listening to Moses and the prophets already, which is the Bible they already had in his day, then they won't be convinced even if a man rises from the dead. And I believe that's an allusion to Jesus rising from the dead, that if the Jews are already disobedient to Moses and the prophets, they'll be equally disobedient and unimpressed by Jesus, is, I think, the point that's being made, even after he rises from the dead. If so, his prediction certainly came true. Now, that's what most people think. Now, the word Lazarus is a Greek form of the Hebrew name Eliezer. And there are people named Eliezer in the Old Testament, but he's not talking about one of them. There's obviously another Lazarus in the New Testament. In John chapter 11, Jesus had a friend named Lazarus who died and he raised from the dead, but this is not him. Because in this case, Lazarus in the story was not sent back to warn anybody. The rich man asked Abraham to send Lazarus back so he could warn the rich man's brothers about the state of people in hell, and he was denied that request. So Lazarus in the story did not go back from the dead back to the land of the living, whereas the other Lazarus, the friend of Jesus, actually did. Jesus raised him from the dead, so we're not talking about the same Lazarus here. I believe that we're probably dealing with a parable. Now, when you say something about the man was someone important in the early church, I'm not really sure what you're referring to. I don't know if you mean the man in the story or which man in the story. I'm not really sure what you're getting, but I think I can say with confidence that there was never anyone in the church fathers that identified anyone living among them as the characters from this story. So there may have well been a Lazarus who was famous in the early church. In fact, the Lazarus that Jesus rose from the dead probably would become a famous man in the early church, but because he was in the Jerusalem area and the church was in Jerusalem and so forth, so he was probably a prominent member, but we don't read of his activities in the book of Acts at all. So the story is the story is not, in my opinion, about real people. And if it is, there are not any real people that we can identify with anyone we know in history. I appreciate your call. Our next caller is Carrie in Sacramento, California. Hi, Carrie. Welcome.
2: Hi, Steve. Can you hear me?
0: Yes, go ahead.
2: Oh, perfect. Yeah, I'm calling about a previous call that you had with a caller regarding Jesus speaking Aramaic. Mm-hmm. I'm aware of the distinctions between God the Father, God the Son, God the Holy Spirit. And my question would be, when God was speaking in the old language, wasn't it Hebrew? And how would it be that Jesus was speaking in Aramaic? There, would the two languages collide? Well, doesn't make sense that Jesus is speaking Aramaic and God is speaking Hebrew.
0: Well,
2: can you clarify that? And then what scripture would I be able to find that?
0: Okay, first of all, if we say God spoke Hebrew, you're probably referring to the Old Testament times when God spoke to Abraham and Isaac and Jacob and to the children of Israel and so forth. He would have spoken Hebrew because that was their language. If they had been Americans, he probably would have spoken in English to them. If they had been Brazilian, he probably would have spoken Portuguese. God just speaks whatever language people understand. God is not, he's multilingual, let's face it. He can speak all the languages that he wants to. So anyway, in the Old Testament, the people he spoke to were Hebrew speaking, so he spoke to them in their language. Now, near the end of the Old Testament period, which, by the way, lasted like 4,000 years from Adam to the end of the Old Testament period, is about 4,000 years as we calculated, the Jews actually began to speak other languages besides Hebrew. One of them was Greek, because about 300 years before Christ, Alexander the Great conquered the entire Mediterranean region, including Israel, and imposed the Greek language on everybody. So they knew Greek. But all these lands that had learned Greek also remembered their local dialects. Now, in Israel, the local dialect, centuries before Christ, had been Hebrew. But prior to Christ, by several centuries, Syriac or Aramaic was coming into the region in use. It was used for trade. It was used more broadly than Hebrew was, internationally and so forth. And so it began to displace Hebrew in common usage in Palestine. This is true even back when Daniel was writing 600 years before Christ. Because of the 12 chapters in Daniel, six of them were written in Hebrew, and six of them were written in Aramaic. Likewise, around the same time, when Ezra was written, part of it was in Aramaic, and part of it was in Hebrew. So it's kind of unusual. Not many of the Old Testament books have Aramaic in them, but there are a few of them, a few chapters in the Old Testament, in the later books of the Old Testament that were written in Aramaic. And that's because Aramaic was becoming more common in usage in the Middle East, even among the Jews, than Hebrew. Now, this, hundreds of years later, by Jesus' time, Aramaic most scholars believe, Aramaic had become pretty much the common speech language of Palestine. And that's why Jesus and his disciples would have been raised speaking it. Again, if they'd been raised in France, they would have been raised speaking French. But it wouldn't be nonsensical to say God spoke to the Old Testament people in Hebrew and Jesus spoke French, if indeed he was raised in France and spoke French. So, I mean, it makes perfectly good sense that God would speak through his messengers or even directly from heaven in whatever language was understood by the people he was speaking to. So in Jesus' day, mostly they spoke Aramaic. Though some people, some of the Jews still had, you know, knew some Hebrew, and Aramaic was very similar to Hebrew as a language. And then everyone also knew Greek. And there were some people, like in Europe today, there's people, you know, individuals who speak three or four languages, probably most Europeans do, because there's so much interaction with other nations. So the people in Palestine may have known several languages. They probably knew some Latin, too, since they were under the Roman dominion. But their lingua familiaris was Aramaic, I think, and that's probably the language Jesus spoke, most scholars believe.
2: Okay. Thank you, Steve. All right. Thank you.
0: Okay, Gary. Thanks for your call. Okay, we're going to talk to Tom from Seattle, Washington next. Hi, Tom. Welcome to The Narrow Path.
3: Hey, thank you, Steve. Enjoying listening to your program.
0: Hey,
3: thank you. I was wondering if you could explain a little bit on about Malachi, first Malachi, where God said,
0: Jacob,
3: Esau,
0: I love.
3: I hate.
0: Esau, I hate it.
3: Yes.
0: Mm-hmm. Yeah.
3: Yes. Could you explain that? I mean, does it just show that God chose Jacob instead of Esau, or is there more to it?
0: Well, it is referring to the fact that God did choose Jacob over Esau. Now, it's not talking about for salvation, because we don't read anywhere in the Bible that Jacob was saved and Esau was lost. We don't know that Esau was lost. In his early life, he did some sinful things that we're told not to imitate. The book of Hebrews warns us not to be carnal like Esau was. But he lived a long time, and in the later records of him, he seemed to be a better guy. He may very well have died in faith, the same faith as his father, Isaac. And this is not talking about God choosing anyone for salvation particularly. That's not what Malachi is talking about. And Paul quotes this also when he's likewise not speaking of God choosing anyone individually for salvation. God did choose Jacob, but choosing Jacob really means he chose Jacob's line, his people. And he didn't choose Esau. That is, he didn't choose Esau's people. Abraham and Isaac had been promised by God that their seed, their offspring, would bring the blessing to the nations. And in the New Testament, we read that seed is Jesus. So when Abraham had eight children, which he did have, God had to decide which one of those would be the family line that would bring forth the Messiah. And he chose Isaac and not Ishmael or the other six children of Keturah. Then when Isaac was the chosen one, he had two sons, Jacob and Esau. And God had to choose one of those to be the family line that the Messiah would come through. Now, this is not choosing a man to go to hell or to go to heaven. This has nothing to do with the man's personal salvation. It has to do with his earthly significance as a progenitor of the race that would bring the nations to the blessing of God, the Messiah. So God chose Jacob to be the one through whom that would happen. He did not choose Esau. Now, when the Bible says, I hated this person, I love that person, it's speaking in terms much more severe than we would use to say the same thing. Many times the Bible contrasts someone who's hated and someone who's loved only to, if we say I hate somebody, we mean I really am hostile toward them, I have great animosity toward them. It doesn't always mean that. It means that I have favored one over the other. My treatment of one has been exceedingly generous. That's the one I loved. The one I hated is the one I passed over and did not treat that way. I didn't favor them in the same sense. We see that term used other places in the Old Testament. We even see Jesus using those terms that way when he said, no one can serve two masters. You have to love the one and hate the other. Now, well, wait a minute. No, why, if you had two jobs and two bosses, why would you have to hate one of them? He's not saying hate in the sense we mean. He means you'll have to favor one over the other. You can't be equally loyal to two different bosses who have two different agendas. You've got to pick one to be favored. And God favored Jacob over Esau. That's what Jacob, I loved, Esau, I've hated him. Now, secondly, this is not talking about the salvation of Jacob or of Esau. It's talking about the nations that came from these men. God chose the nation of Jacob, and that nation was also called Israel. Because, by the way, Jacob was also called Israel. His name was Jacob. His name was also Israel. The people that came from him are also called Israel and Jacob throughout Scripture. And the people who came from Esau, whose name was also Edom, were sometimes referred to in later Scripture as Esau or as Edom. So, in other words, the man who is the progenitor of the race sometimes gives his name to the race. The Amalekites are sometimes called Amalek because Amalek was the founder of that line of people. So they are called Amalek. That's the guy's name. So, in other words, Jacob, I have loved, means the nation of Jacob, Israel, I have favored. Esau's nation, which was the Edomites, I have not. And he gives an example, because Malachi is writing after God has returned the Jews from the Babylonian captivity back to their land, favored them, restored them from that suffering in Babylon. But he has not done the same thing for the Edomites. When the Babylonians conquered Israel in 586 B.C., 3 years later, in 583 B.C., he also conquered the Edomites and took them into captivity. So both Jacob and Esau went into captivity, that is, their nations. But God restored Jacob's nation, and he did not restore Esau's. Esau's nation was never restored. And that's what's being referred to here. He says, Jacob I have loved, Esau I have hated, and I laid his mountains and his heritage for the jackals, well, laid waste his mountains for the jackals of the wilderness. So he says, even though Edom has said, we have been impoverished, but we will return and build the desolate places. Thus says the Lord of hosts, he may build, but I'll throw it down again. Now, what he's saying is, I have not treated the nation of Edom or Esau with the same favoritism that I did toward Jacob and Israel. And what Malachi is saying is, Israel should be thankful. They should honor God because he's shown them special favor that he didn't show to their brother nation, the Edomites, because Jacob and Esau were twins. So this is what he's saying. He's not talking about anybody being saved, anyone being lost. Now, Paul quotes this in Romans 9, where he's also not talking about anyone being saved or not. He means the same thing in Romans 9 that Malachi means. And we know he's talking about nations, because in Romans 9, in addition to this statement that he quotes, Jacob I have loved, Esau I have hated, Paul also quotes in the same place another verse from Genesis, I think it's 23:25 or 25:23, which I think is 25:23, where God said, the older shall serve the younger. Now, Paul quotes that also. The older is Esau, and the younger is Jacob. And the prophecy that Paul is quoting was uttered to Rebekah when she was pregnant, where God said, two nations are in your womb, two peoples will be separated from your feet, and one shall be greater than the other, and the older shall serve the younger. He's talking about nations, not there's two individuals in her womb, but God says, yeah, these are two nations. The nation of the older will serve the nation of the younger. That is, Esau's nation will serve the Israelites, which did happen. Now, by the way, Esau himself never served Jacob. That never happened. So he's not talking about personal destinies. He's talking about national destinies, which is the main concern of the Old Testament. All right?
3: All right.
0: I hope that helps. Thank you for your call. All right, our next caller is Neon from Norwalk, California. Hi, Neon. Welcome.
4: Hello, Steve. Thank you. You're the best. My sister is a Jehovah's Witness, and she says that only 144,000 souls are going to go to heaven.
0: Well, that's their belief. The Jehovah's Witnesses believe that there's 144,000 of their number that will rule from heaven. Now, there's more Jehovah's Witnesses than that number. There's a lot more. So those seats are mostly filled. Why would then someone want to be a Jehovah's Witness if there's no more room in heaven? Well, they believe that the 144,000 are special anointed ones that will rule from heaven. All the other good Jehovah's Witnesses will live in a paradise on earth, which is like heaven. So there's going to be the 144,000 in heaven, and then the rest of the Jehovah's Witnesses living the life of Riley on a perfect world forever. Now, or at least for 1,000 years. So that's how that's what they teach. Now, the Jehovah's Witnesses do not have trustworthy biblical interpretation. There's nowhere in the Bible that says the number of people in heaven will be 144,000. In Revelation 7, we first read of 144,000, but the only thing we're told about them, besides the fact that they're Jews from all the 12 tribes of Israel, we're told that God sealed them for preservation against the judgment that was predicted to come. And he sealed them to be invulnerable to the judgment. That's an earthly situation. The only other time 144,000 are mentioned is in Revelation 14, where he sees the 144,000 on Mount Zion with the Lamb. Now, if this is heaven, fine, but Mount Zion isn't literally heaven. Mount Zion is actually a mountain in Jerusalem, where Jerusalem is built on Mount Zion. So there's no mention of heaven there. It's not impossible to identify Mount Zion as heaven, but even if it is heaven, that doesn't mean these 144,000 are the only people who are in heaven. These are the same 144,000 that were spared through a judgment, which came on the earth, recorded in chapters, 6 through 9 of Revelation. So these would be, people living in a single generation. There's not people from only one generation in heaven. There's people from all generations that are in heaven. And the very first place we read of the 144,000, which is Revelation 7, right after it describes them, it says, in the same chapter, it says, "Then I saw a multitude which no man could number, from every nation and race and people and tongue, and they were in heaven waving palm branches and so forth, and they've come up out of the great tribulation, they've washed their garments in the blood of the Lamb," and so forth. So there's the 144,000, then there's the innumerable international multitude, much more than 144,000, and they're in heaven too. So, if the JWs say there's only 144,000 in heaven, their leader made that up. Certainly the Bible doesn't support that idea. There's far more than that. Okay, I'm almost out of time here. Who's been here the longest? I have to say Roger in Bakersfield, California, has been the longest. Hey, Roger, welcome to the Narrow Path. Thanks for calling.
5: Thank you. I'm asking about the dry bones in, I think, Ezekiel 37. I understand that to be the earthly nation of Israel that was dead spiritually, but then in the New Testament, when the Holy Spirit came, that came to life, and the law was in their heart rather than on stone.
0: I agree.
5: Is that okay?
0: Yeah. I mean, he sees these dry bones. He is told by God to prophesy to the bones, and when he does, they jiggle and jangle and assemble themselves into skeletons again, and then flesh and skin and hair come on them. But they're still dead. There's no spirit or no breath in them, it says. They're just standing there like an army without any life in them. So Ezekiel's told to prophesy to the spirit, and the spirit comes into them, and they come alive. Now, the interpretation is in verse 11. He says, "Then he said to me, Son of man, these bones are the whole house of Israel. They indeed say, our bones are dry, our hope is lost, and we ourselves are cut off." Now notice the present tense. This is what Israel was saying in Ezekiel's time. They were in Babylon. Their nation had been destroyed and scattered like scattered bones of dead people across the desert. The nation of Israel did not exist anymore. And its members, the dry bones who are now captives in Babylon, their attitude, God says, is they're saying, our bones are dry, our hope is gone. But then he says, well, I'm going to cause you to come out of your graves, and I'm going to put my spirit in you, verse 13 and 14, and you'll live. Now, this is what happened. The assembly of them out of the graves and back to their own land occurred through the decree of Cyrus in 539 B.C. The Jews came back, at least the remnant came back from Babylon, and they restored their nation again. That fulfilled the first part of this prophecy, the reassembling of the bones into, you know, healthy-looking bodies. But they had no life in them. There's no spiritual life in that city. That doesn't mean there weren't any spiritual people, but the city was not the habitation of the Holy Spirit like it had been, let's say, in the days of Solomon. So he said, I'm also going to pour my spirit out on you. That's the second thing. And that happened at the day of Pentecost. So God brought the Jews back from Babylon, restored their nation, as he said he would do in 539 B.C., and half a millennium later, when the Messiah came, he poured out his spirit on them at the day of Pentecost and gave them that life which they lacked after the captivity, when they were assembled as a nation politically only, but not as a spiritual body. And, of course, they became a spiritual body in Christ on the day of Pentecost. So that's what it's about. Now, a lot of people think this is about the end times, but there's nothing in the passage that can be said to apply to the end times. It was talking about the condition Israel was in at that time and what God was going to do. Two things: reassemble them to their land and then pour his spirit on them. God has done both. He reassembled them to their land 5 centuries before Christ, and in a few years after Jesus died and rose, he poured out his spirit on the remnant in Jerusalem, as he said he would. And that was the beginning of the body of Christ, the living body of Christ, which we call the church. It was mostly made up of Jews originally, but now Jews and Gentiles are equal in it. You've been listening to The Narrow Path. Our website is thenarrowpath.com. Thanks for joining us. Let's talk again tomorrow.
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12: your AM 1160 weather forecast. Tonight, expect a clear sky with a low temperature of 62. Moving into Thursday, you can anticipate sunshine transitioning to clouds. The presence of wildfire smoke will lead to hazy skies. The temperature will reach a high of 87. Thursday night will bring mostly cloudy conditions with a low of 69. I'm meteorologist Jason Caterina on AM 1160. Hope for your life.
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18: During the War for Independence, General George Washington, the man we refer to today as the father of our country, led American troops through military defeat after defeat. And in the bitter winter of 1777, he wrote this somber note to a friend in Philadelphia. Quote, "You might have tracked our army from White Marsh to Valley Forge by the blood on their feet," end of quote. Many soldiers continued to march through the deep snows of Pennsylvania without shoes. Others suffered from disease, hunger, and freezing conditions. Nearly 2,000 of Washington's men died. Yet George Washington did not lose faith. Amid the hardship, loss, and uncertainty of Valley Forge, he turned to God in prayer. At a time when our nation once again faces division and uncertainty, may we follow Washington's example, kneeling humbly, praying faithfully, and asking God to guide the future of America.
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0: Does your faith sometimes falter in trying circumstances? I think that's the case for many of us. Today on Truth for Life, we'll learn from Daniel's example. We'll see how his routine pattern of life directed his prayers and helped him trust God, even when the days turned dark. Alistair Begg is teaching from Daniel chapter 9.
1: Daniel has acknowledged that the calamity that the people of God have encountered is directly related to their sin. Verse 14, "Therefore the Lord has kept ready the calamity and has brought it upon us, for the Lord our God is righteous in all the works that he has done, and we have not obeyed his voice. And now, O Lord our God, who brought your people out of the land of Egypt with a mighty hand, and have made a name for yourself, as at this day, we have sinned, we have done wickedly. O Lord, according to all your righteous acts, let your anger and your wrath turn away from your city, Jerusalem, your holy hill, because for our sins and for the iniquities of our fathers, Jerusalem and your people have become a byword among all who are around us. Now therefore, O our God, listen to the prayer of your servant and to his pleas for mercy, and for your own sake, O Lord, make your face to shine upon your sanctuary, which is desolate. O my God, incline your ear and hear, open your eyes and see our desolations, and the city that is called by your name. For we do not present our pleas before you because of our righteousness, but because of your great mercy. O Lord, hear. O Lord, forgive. O Lord, pay attention and act. Delay not. For your own sake, O my God, because your city and your people are called by your name." While I was speaking and praying, confessing my sin and the sin of my people Israel, and presented my plea before the Lord my God for the holy hill of my God, while I was speaking in prayer, the man Gabriel, whom I'd seen in the vision at the first, came to me in swift flight at the time of the evening sacrifice. He made me understand, speaking with me and saying, "O Daniel, I have now come out to give you insight and understanding. At the beginning of your pleas for mercy, a word went out, and I have come to tell it to you, for you are greatly loved. Therefore, consider the word and understand the vision. 70 weeks are decreed about your people and your holy city to finish the transgression, to put an end to sin and to atone for iniquity, to bring in everlasting righteousness, to seal both vision and prophet, and to anoint a most holy place. Know therefore and understand that from the going out of the word to restore and build Jerusalem to the coming of anointed one, a prince, there shall be 7 weeks. Then for 62 weeks it shall be built again with squares and moat, but in a troubled time. And after the 62 weeks, an anointed one shall be cut off and shall have nothing. And the people of the prince who is to come shall destroy the city and the sanctuary. Its end shall come with a flood, and to the end there shall be war. Desolations are decreed. And he shall make a strong covenant with many for 1 week, and for half of the week he shall put an end to sacrifice and offering. And on the wing of abomination shall come one who makes desolate until the decreed end is poured out on the desolator." This is the word of the Lord. Thanks be to God. Let's try that again. Yes, okay, one is good and two is better. This is the word of the Lord. Gracious God, we turn to the Word, but we turn first to you, the Lord of the Word, asking earnestly, humbly, that we might know the enabling of the Holy Spirit, that the pages of our Bibles may be illumined to us, that our hearts may be softened before its truth, that our wills might be brought into line with its truth. Show us ourselves. Show us our Savior, we pray. In Christ's name, amen. Well, here we are back to our studies in Daniel. Chapter 9 contains the most difficult passage in the entire book of Daniel. In fact, having spent a long time on it, maybe the most difficult passage in the entire Bible, it's up for question. We need to move quite quickly through a large section of the text that will take us probably right to verse 19. This demands that I need to be selective in part. My assumption is always that you are reading the Bible, that you're reading before, during, and after, and that you have access to material that will help to supplement that which we learn together on the Lord's Day. Without that, I think it's virtually impossible for any of us to really come to terms with the text of Scripture. The idea that one little dip into the Bible for 30 or 35 minutes once a week will be able to teach us the overarching themes of the Bible and an understanding of it is really a forlorn hope. And so I say that just as a word of reminder and perhaps as a word of encouragement. This is one of the great prayers of the Bible, of the Old Testament, and the key in Daniel itself. We know that Daniel prayed. Prayer for Daniel was not a spasmodic activity. It wasn't a passing fancy. We saw in chapter 6 that it was the result of his unwillingness to submit to the overreaching of the state that found him in the lion's den. And in that chapter, we're reminded of the fact that Daniel, despite what the government was saying, still prayed in his room three times a day. And in the NIV, it makes that point by using the word still prayed, as if somehow or another he just began to do it because he was a subversive character. It's not true at all. He was what he was, and prayer was at the very heart of his life. Therefore, it's no surprise that as this book unfolds, we find him here in the first year of Darius, the son of Ahasuerus, which incidentally puts it as a parallel to what we've just referred to in chapter 6. And essentially what we discover as the chapter opens is that Daniel was having his quiet time, if we can put it that way, that he was both reading the Bible and he was praying. This was part of the pattern of his life. Daniel knew that the Word of God was a lamp to his feet and a light to his path. And here, as would be true for other periods of his life, he was paying attention to what the prophets of God had said. I'm not going to do a lot of this, but you will be helped if you turn just to this one section of Jeremiah chapter 25 so that we can understand together what it was that stirred him to pray. Jeremiah chapter 25 has to do with the exile, with the captivity of the people of God. Daniel is in the midst of this. The people of God are wondering how long this is going to go on. Daniel is reading in the books of the words, and if we just read from verse 11, let's say, 25:11, the word of God through the prophet, this whole land shall become a ruin and a waste, and these nations shall serve the king of Babylon 70 years. Then after 70 years are completed, I will punish the king of Babylon and that nation, and so on. And so Daniel's reading it, he realizes that the time of the exile is about to draw to a close. And since God was the one responsible for the beginning of the exile, so God will be responsible for the end of the exile. You remember back in chapter 1, we noted that God gave the people into the hands of the marauding forces of the Babylonians. God was responsible for his people being in this predicament, and God would relieve his people from this predicament in due course. Incidentally, the cry, how long will this go on? The feeling of how hard is it to sing the song of the Lord surrounded by such oppression and so many alien ideas is not a cry that is anchored in the 6th century BC, but is a recurring cry of the people of God throughout the periods of history and indeed throughout the geography of the world. And some of you, actually, I know from listening to you, have this question as a recurring notion in your heart and mind, because you will often voice it when I'm in your company. How long is this going to go on like this? How long is it going to be where the forces of oppression seem so amazingly powerful and the people of God seem so incredibly weak and useless? Well, Daniel read his Bible. And as he read the Bible, although he was a man who had been given insight into visions and who could understand things, he was humble enough to listen to the word of the prophet and to pay attention. And as a result of that, he was then stirred to pray. Let me just make one point here before we move on, and that is concerning a daily dose of the Bible, if you like. Without a daily diet of the Word of God, we will find ourselves living in immaturity. We will find ourselves living in immaturity. I've mentioned it already, and I want to say to you again that it is both foolish and it is dangerous, and it will stunt your spiritual growth if the Bible is not for you on a routine basis the lamp and the direction of your life. Those who have been most useful in the kingdom of God have never deviated from this pattern. And when we're tempted to do so, I think each of us would confess to the distinction that we then face. John Stott, who was in his life a classic example of Christian godliness, says of the importance of time alone with God, one of the great purposes of daily Bible reading and prayer is to get ourselves correctly oriented, to remember who and what we are. And when we turn to the Bible on a daily basis, despite everything that is going on around us, we read in the Scriptures and the Spirit of God brings home to us the things that are true, that are verities, that transcend time and they transcend geography as well, and the various machinations of the political forces around us. It is a striking thing to me in reading this, that an understanding of God's purpose, which He's given, and a trust in God's promise does not then lead Daniel to say, well, there's nothing I need to do. He reads Jeremiah, and he reads that the exile is going to come to an end after 70 years. But he doesn't say, well, in that case, we can just relax and wait it out. No, it is the discovery of that which leads to his prayer. If you look, for example, at verse 16, here is his cry out to God. O Lord, according to all your righteous acts, let your anger and your wrath turn away from your city, Jerusalem, your holy hill. Well, but he said, he just read in Jeremiah that that's exactly what God is going to do. So why is he asking him to do what he's going to do? Because somehow in the economy of God, the prayers of God's people are interwoven in the unfolding of God's purpose. Now you can think that out, you're a sensible group. Essentially what he's saying is, Father, may your will be done on earth. Now, with that as the setting, let's consider just very briefly, first of all, his approach, the approach that he takes. And you will see it there in verse 3. Then I turned my face to the Lord God. In other words, there's nothing casual, nothing trivial, nothing banal, rather it is deliberate. I turned my face, or in some translations, I set my face. You know, one of the challenges for young parents, and particularly young mums, I think they bear the brunt of it, is to make sure that their children look at people when they're talking to them. Isn't that what the young mums say? Look at me when you're talking to me. And don't be looking out the window. Look at me. You're talking to me. And of course, it is a strange and usually an unsettling kind of thing when somebody who is apparently talking to you is looking beyond you and is talking away to you. It's like, am I here or what's going on? The picture is very clear. He's not talking to God while working on his laptop. He's not talking in some strange way. No, he's very deliberately setting his face to the Lord, turning to Him, seeking Him, pleading with Him, fasting in assessing Him. He knows the words of the psalmist. You have said, seek my face. My heart says to you, your face I will seek. That's his approach. I sought the Lord And he answered me and delivered me from all my fears. We could say more, but we must move on. I have a series of A's this morning. First of all, then, his approach is a very deliberate, humble, purposeful approach. Notice, secondly, how he addresses God. How he addresses God. I prayed to the Lord my God and made confession, saying, O Lord, the great and awesome God. In other words, he addresses God as God. You say, well, that's, you know, that's a brilliant insight. Well, I wouldn't say it's brilliant, but I would think it's necessary. Because we don't always address God as God. In our prayers, both private and public, if people could hear us, they would say, are you really going to address the creator of the universe in such a casual and trivial manner? Who do you think you are? When Isaiah saw the Lord in Isaiah 6, high and lifted up, remember what he said. I'm a man of unclean lips. Somebody else would have said, no, wait a minute, you're the prophet of God. Yes, he was. And I live in the middle of a group of people who also have unclean lips. Well, that's not very nice to say about people. What was it that brought this out of him? When he addressed God, he understood to whom he was speaking. God is great. God is awesome. God is holy. God is majestic. God is not like us. And his majesty is no barrier to intimacy with him. But we ought never to assume that intimacy is expressed with some kind of undue informality and easiness. I know that some of you think that I just bring a bunch of little shibboleths from Scotland and, you know, I'm growing increasingly old and cold and settled in my ways and disgruntled and so on. Either that may all be true. But there is actually a reason why I talk about silence in the moments before we are led in praise and turn to the Word. There is a reason. Because we're not at the Rotary Club. We haven't met each other at Starbucks. We're not on a trip. This place is not a sanctuary. But when we gather as the people of God corporately to engage with God, we are in a place and in a time that is unlike other times. And so when we have listened to the Word of God, the idea of sitting and being silent for a nanosecond, let alone time for the Word of God to settle on our hearts. The reason for that, in my mind, is all related to the way in which we come before the covenant-keeping God. And when people come into a place of praise and worship and come into the study of the Word, they can tell how serious that congregation is about what is happening in the preaching of the Word, in the praising of God's name. The visitor can understand. And therefore, we have a responsibility, not only in terms of looking to God, but in encouraging one another and in letting those who come in and say, wow, what is this about? I thought it would be a lot more, quote, cozy. I thought it would be a lot more jazzy. I thought, what's with the silence? Oh, God, you are the great and awesome God. You keep your covenant love with those who obey your commandments. You see, that's the nature of covenant love. God has entered into a covenant with his people. He's told them through Moses, I will be your God and you will be my people. This is how it's going to work. You do what I tell you. I'm going to give you my commands and my rules. You do that, we're going to live together very happily. You disobey that, you're going to be in all kinds of mess. You see, because love without obedience is just sentimentality. And when you think about the gathering of God's people and the nature of praise and the significance of prayer and all of these things, This catches us off guard, doesn't it? Because it confronts us with the fact that we are so influenced by the culture around us. We are so influenced by the mindset of a generation that looks to itself as the be-all and end-all of what's taking place and never actually gets to the place where it says, oh Lord, you are the great and awesome God. And we might want to think about that for just a moment, that you are holy, that you are righteous, and we are not. That's his approach. And then thirdly, his admission. It's really his confession, but I wanted to keep it with A's. So, his confession. Where does he go from this? You are the great and awesome God. Verse 5. We have sinned and done wrong and acted wickedly and rebelled and turned aside from your commands and rules. We have not listened to your servants, the prophets, and so on. Now notice that Daniel's relationship here with God is both personal and communal. He's referred to him as my Lord, my God. I prayed to the Lord, my God, verse 4. Now in verse 5, we have sinned. It's just a simple reminder of the fact that we're brought into God's family, and in that family we have responsibilities to each other and we share with one another. He wasn't casual in his approach, neither is he vague in his admission of guilt. We've done wrong. We've acted wickedly. We're guilty. We've rebelled. Well, you say, this is not a very nice way to begin the day, is it? Being reminded of this? Well, think about it. Most of us don't want to be reminded of this. Most of us want to pretend. We want to have a brief passing thought about the fact that, I know I'm a sinner. Yes, let's get on now. No, but I'm rebellious. I see what God's word says and I want to rebel against it. I see that the path of righteousness is a narrow road that leads down here. And I

0: 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You don't need a building. 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
3: Now, next point in verse 14 is that we conclude that Christ's death is God's ultimate manifestation and demonstration of his love. Verse 14, for the love of Christ constrains us because we thus judge. It's an interesting expression. Because we come to the absolute conclusion, the conclusion that if one died for all, then we're all dead. The conclusion, the intelligent conclusion, the thoughtful conclusion that Christ died for us. And that is God's demonstration of his love for us, as we just read in Romans chapter 5, verse 8, where Paul says that God demonstrates his love toward us in that while we were yet sinners, Christ died for us. No question about God's love for you as an individual. No question about God's love for the world. No question. And if you have any questions about that, you don't get the answer by the circumstances that you face in this world, because your circumstances are not a demonstration of God's love for you. People ask when there's a tragedy that comes into their lives, why did God allow this? As if God's love was being manifested by God preventing disasters and tragedy. Now, there's a far greater demonstration of God's love than that. God is not in the business of doing that. The greatest demonstration of God's love, and that which should remove all doubt and all question about how much God loves you, is look at the cross. Because it is there that God demonstrates his love toward us. While we were yet sinners, his enemies, Christ died for us. Where else do you find such love? You'll never find it. The greatness of his love, the extent of his love, the magnificence of his love, when that captures your heart, then you live differently. You serve differently. Your views and perspectives on life and the circumstances of life are different. God has demonstrated and continues to demonstrate this moment, his love for you. In that while we were yet sinners, Christ died for us. The ever proof of God's love for you is the cross. Consider the work of Christ on the cross. And once you're gripped with that truth, you'll never forget how much God loves you. And so we live by an intelligent understanding of the truth. We thus judge. We come to an intelligent conclusion about the truth. We don't live by our emotions. I don't feel like God loves me. It has nothing to do with your feelings. It has nothing to do with your opinions. It has everything to do with what God says in his word. We thus judge. We come to the intelligent conclusion that God loves you and that he proved his love for you by sending his sinless son to be sin for you, to make a provision that you could not accomplish on your own. For God so loved the world that he gave his only begotten son on the cross. That's how much God loves us. And we thus judge that if one died for all, then we're all dead. So that's one conclusion that we must come to. Intelligent conclusion that Christ's death is God's ultimate manifestation and demonstration of his love. Secondly, we conclude that Christ's death was a representative death. He died for all. Look at it in verse 14. Because we thus judge that if one died for all. Verse 15. And that he died for all. Forever puts to bed the notion that Christ only died for the elect. It forever buries the awful thought that Christ only died, providing a limited atonement for those who have been selected for salvation, and he did not die for the rest of the world. No, he died for all. God so loved the world that he gave his only son. It doesn't say God so loved the elect. Or God so loved the chosen. No, he died for all. Because we thus judge that if one died for all were dead. For the wages of sin is death. We're all inflicted with the penalty of sin, which is spiritual death. The wages of sin is death, but the gift of God is eternal life through Jesus Christ our Lord. All were dead, and he died for all who were dead. For all. Is there any question? When we read clearly the words, if one died for all, in verse 15, and he died for all, for the whole world. Look at Romans chapter 3. Romans chapter 3, we have the doctrine of salvation explained in all of its significance, in all of its details. We break in at verse 21, Romans 3:21. But now the righteousness of God apart from the law is manifested, being witnessed by the law and the prophets, even the righteousness of God by faith of Jesus Christ unto all. A provision that is universal for the entire world. A provision of salvation. Man has no excuse before God because Christ died for all. It's unto all and applied to all that believe. It's unto all and upon all them that believe. The only way to receive this righteousness that is provided by God through the finished work of Christ is to believe on the Lord Jesus Christ. It is offered to all without discrimination, without exception, unto all. It is God's provision for salvation for the world. And it is that provision and that work of Christ on the cross that allows us to do what we're supposed to do. According to 2 Corinthians chapter 5, we have a ministry of reconciliation. We have a word of reconciliation. We have a message for a world that is lost at enmity with God. Christ died for you unto all. Romans chapter 11. Romans chapter 11, verse 32. For God has concluded them all in unbelief that he might have mercy upon all. The basis for us communicating a message of reconciliation to the world is because God, as we shall see in 2 Corinthians 5, has made the whole world reconcilable to himself through the death of his Son for all. Christ died for all. Look at 1 Timothy chapter 2. 1 Timothy chapter 2 and verse 4. For there is one God and one mediator between God and men, the man Jesus Christ. One God, one mediator between God and men. Not two mediators, not 100 mediators, not a woman mediator, not a priest mediator. One mediator between God and men, and that one mediator is the man Jesus Christ. Verse 5 of 1 Timothy chapter 2. Verse 6, who gave himself a ransom for whom? For all. He paid the penalty for all. He paid the ransom for all to be testified in due time. He will have all men to be saved and to come to the knowledge of the truth. All men. God is not willing that any should perish, but that all should come to repentance. And that's 1 Timothy chapter 4 and verse 10. 1 Timothy chapter 4 and verse 10. For therefore we labor and suffer reproach because we trust in the living God who is the Savior of all men. And specifically becomes the Savior of all them that believe. But the provision is universal. The provision is for all men. It's not restricted to the elect. It's not restricted to a certain group of people whom God has chosen to give this salvation to. Hebrews chapter 2 and verse 9 says, "But we see Jesus, who was made a little lower than the angels for the suffering of death, crowned with glory and honor, that he by the grace of God should taste death for every man, every human being." He, when he went to the cross and became sin for us, became sin for the entire world. He paid for the sins of all human beings, of all time, through his death. 2 Thessalonians chapter 2, beginning with verse 8, it says, "And then shall that wicked be revealed, whom the Lord shall consume with the spirit of his mouth and shall destroy with the brightness of his coming, even him whose coming is after the working of Satan with all power and signs and lying wonders." There's a time when Satan will control this world and will offer up powers and signs and lying wonders, "and with all deceivableness of unrighteousness in them that perish, because they received not the love of the truth, that they might be saved." And so people have a choice. And the choice is, will I receive the love of the truth? Will I believe in that provision that God has made and that provision which alone is made for our salvation? Either you love the truth. Either you believe the truth that you're a sinner. And that the only way for you to be saved is through the salvation that is provided in the finished work of Christ on the cross. There is no other way. Christ said it to the Jews. He said, "I am the way, the truth, and the life. No one comes to the Father but through me." He's the only way. He's the one that's made a perfect provision. And our eternal destiny depends upon the acceptance or rejection of that truth. We thus judge. We come to an intelligent understanding and conclusion that if one died, he died for all. 2 Corinthians chapter 5. Now, what's also interesting, the next point that Paul makes in 2 Corinthians chapter 5 and verse 16. Well, verse 15. "And that he died for all," here's the other thing, that Christ's death is a substitutionary representative death, and it should cause us to live for him, verse 15. "And that he died for all, that they which live should not henceforth live unto themselves, but unto him which died for them and rose again." Life is different when you're saved. You're now constrained, impelled, motivated by a completely different motivation. You're not motivated by selfish ambition. You're not motivated by what you can receive and accumulate. You are now motivated by the love of Christ. And that motivation, the love of Christ, motivates us to stop living for ourselves and to live for him who died and rose again. For whom are you living? For whom are we living? Because we conclude that Christ's representative death for us causes us to live for him and for him alone. That's the great control and motivation of the love of Christ. It's what happens when you are gripped by the truth that Christ died for you while you were negative toward God, while you were a sinner, while you were his enemy. And so the logical, intelligent conclusion is that we now live for him who died and rose again. Paul, after giving us details about the salvation that God has provided in Romans chapters 1 through 8. In chapter 12, he says, "I beseech you therefore, brethren, by the mercies of God, that you present your bodies a living sacrifice." Presenting our bodies as a living sacrifice to God. At the end of the day, whom do we live for? The bottom line, for whom are we living? When you understand the extent and depth of God's love for you, and when you understand the sacrifice that Christ made on the cross, you can't help but say, "I want to live for him who died and rose again." There's a book that was written, Robinson Crusoe, if you're familiar with it. It was a Man Friday. Robinson Crusoe saved his life. Robinson Crusoe testified to him, and Man Friday became a Christian. And Man Friday dedicated his life to live for and serve Robinson Crusoe. Why? Only one reason. Out of his gratitude for what Robinson Crusoe had done for him. There's a more modern film that has been produced, The Count of Monte Cristo, if you've seen it. It's a great movie because it has injustice and justice. It's got right and wrong. The Count of Monte Cristo was betrayed by, this is Edmond Dantès, who was betrayed by his best friend. And he was thrown into an Alcatraz-like dungeon where he suffered immensely for years. And then he frees himself from that slavery and bondage, that misery. In his travels, he becomes very wealthy, finding a big treasure. He becomes the Mount of Monte Cristo. In his travels, he runs into some pirate-like people who are fighting, and they want to kill this poor guy who was a robber and a thief. And they challenge the Count, or Edmond Dantès, who later becomes the Count of Monte Cristo. They say, look, I tell you what, we'll let you live, or we'll let him live. Whoever kills the other will survive, and you can live and join our band. And so you find this man fighting this robber, this thief, this criminal. And he defeats him, and this criminal is lying on the ground, and he's got his sword, and he's ready to pierce him through. And he decides not to kill him. He decides to save his life. And that man dedicated his life to serving and living for the well-being of the Count of Monte Cristo. He was honest with him. He was open with him. He did what was best for the Count. Why? One reason. He couldn't get over the fact that he spared his life, that he did that. But you know, far greater than that is the love of Christ. Because he didn't just spare our lives and decide not to pierce us through with his judgment. No, he said, I'm going to the cross and I'm going to die there for you. How could that not motivate us to live for him who died and rose again? And that's the point of these verses here. Paul says the love of Christ constrains us, because we thus judge that if one died for all, then we're all dead. And that he died for all, that they might live, that they which live, we live though we were dead. We live because he's given us eternal life. He's given us his life at a great price, a ransom that was paid by him at the cross. That he died for all, that they which live should not henceforth live unto themselves, but unto him which died for them and rose again. That is an intelligent, logical conclusion. That is our logical service of worship, to present ourselves, our bodies and everything in them, as a living sacrifice to him. Now, verse 16, Paul says that we now know man differently than when he lived under law. Things have changed. This is essentially a dispensational passage that if you don't see it that way, you're not going to understand it, because there are significant changes that have taken place. Here's one, verse 16. Wherefore, henceforth know we no man after the flesh. What does that mean? It can only mean one thing. From this point on, Paul says, when he comes on the scene, now that God is creating something new, the body of Christ, now we do not see man with the distinctions, the human distinctions that were there before. What were those distinctions that were present prior to the dispensation of the grace of God? Well, there were clear distinctions between the circumcision and the uncircumcision. Look at Ephesians chapter 2. It's a big distinction. Ephesians chapter 2, beginning with verse 11. Wherefore, Paul says, remember that ye being in time past Gentiles in the flesh, we no longer know man after the flesh. We don't have the distinctions that were there before. in time past were Gentiles in the flesh, who are called uncircumcision by that which is called the circumcision. That's a physical distinction called the circumcision in the flesh, made by hands, that at that time you were without Christ, being aliens from the commonwealth of Israel, strangers from the covenants of promise, having no hope without God in the world. Those distinctions are now done away with through the provision that Christ has made and the new message of the grace of God that we communicate today. But now, verse 13, in Christ Jesus, you were who were at one time far away, you've been brought near by the blood of Christ. Now the door is open for Jew and Gentile alike without any distinction. There were distinctions before. But now, Paul says, we know no man after the flesh anymore. Those distinctions have disappeared. They've been done away with during this time when God is forming the body of Christ. Circumcision and uncircumcision. Jews and Gentiles. Look at Colossians chapter 3. And we could do a whole study on the distinctions that were present that are no longer present today. We just look at a couple. Colossians chapter 3 and verse 11. Wherefore, speaking about the body of Christ that has been created in him, where there is neither Greek nor Jew, no Gentile, no Jew anymore. Wherefore know we no man after the flesh. A Jew is a descendant of Abraham, a flesh distinction, a physical human distinction, which was prevalent under law. Wherefore now know we no man after the flesh. No more distinctions, where there is neither Greek nor Jew, circumcision nor uncircumcision. No more human distinctions. Now we know man differently. Man is all in the same boat. Man is all in the same condition. And man has all the same opportunities and advantages of having the ability and the possibility of coming to know Christ personally, not by being circumcised, not by becoming a proselyte, for those distinctions have been completely removed. We do not know man anymore after the flesh. There's no other way to understand this passage, but to understand that those physical distinctions have been removed. We don't know man that way anymore. And as we will see, we also don't know Christ after the flesh anymore either. You see, today man is either complete in Christ or completely out of Christ. Those are the only two possibilities. No distinction between Jew and Gentile. No distinction between circumcision and uncircumcision. You're either complete in Christ through faith in his work, by having been given the gift righteousness of God himself, by having received that which God gives in his grace, or you're completely outside of Christ. Those are the only two options. And that's a spiritual distinction. It's not a distinction that is a fleshly distinction, a human or physical distinction, or a racial distinction. No, it's either you're complete in Christ or completely out of Christ. And that's the bottom line. So we need to learn what the Apostle Paul teaches us, that the love of Christ is our motivator, that our lives are to be lived for him who died and rose again, and now we know no man after the flesh. And then, as we will see, yea, though we have known Christ after the flesh in the past, yet now henceforth know we him no more. We know Christ differently. Christ has revealed himself differently than he revealed himself to the 12 apostles. He revealed himself from heaven differently than he revealed himself while he walked on this earth.
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3: With SRN News, I'm Keith Peters in Washington. Todd Blanche's nomination to become Attorney General has stalled as lawmakers scrapped a planned committee vote. Key Republicans have demanded more assurances about the settlement of President Trump's lawsuit against the Internal Revenue Service. The Senate Judiciary Committee had been scheduled to vote Thursday to advance Blanche's nomination to the floor, but Republican Senators John Cornyn and Tom Tillis have threatened to withhold their support without more answers from the Justice Department about the controversial settlement. The Federal Reserve left its key interest rate unchanged Wednesday, although three officials dissented in favor of higher rates as the central bank wrestles with how to deal with persistently high inflation. On Wall Street, the Dow down by 1,153 points. More details at srnnews.com.
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0: This is What's Right, What's Left with Pastor Ernie Sanders.
5: Good evening and welcome to another edition of What's Right, What's Left, the legendary voice of the Christian resistance. And on this July 29th, 2026, shows you how old I am, folks, 19, but anyhow, we got a lot to get to tonight. We're going to start out with prayer for, before we do that, on the board, the Lord of the board tonight, and our producer is none other than Style.
6: Hey, Pastor.
5: Here in the studio with me. If they don't fight, if they behave themselves, we got little Lisa.
7: Good evening, everyone.
5: And, he's the elder Randy Barkley.
8: Good evening, everyone. Jesus is Lord.
5: And Randy outweighs Lisa by a lot, by 4 or 5 times, I think. Anyhow, no cage matches here tonight.
8: That's right. We're on the same team.
7: Yes, we are.
5: Already.
7: Great team.
5: But I'll bet one thing. I'll bet she could whip you in a talking contest.
7: Oh, goodness sakes.
5: Alrighty. Anyhow, we got to get going. But we got to start with a prayer for Pastor Hal. Something very strange has happened to Pastor Hal. He's got these lacerations on both ankles and his shins there. And they don't know. He's been in 3 different hospitals checking things out. They're very strange. They look like chemical burns. He has some opinions, but really don't know what causes all of this. So, but it's very, very painful. Very, very painful. And literally, the skin is falling off his ankles. So, you folks out there. Again, Pastor Hal, I just talked to him a little while ago. He's still in a lot of pain. So all across the country out there, you've heard him call in time and time and time and time again to give the invitation. So join with us tonight because he definitely needs your prayer. So join in. Let's really have some powerful prayer that the Lord would take away the pain and heal him. So let's pray. Heavenly Father, Lord God, as we come before you again tonight, before we start this program, Lord, we would ask that you would intercede on behalf of Pastor Hal. Father God, we don't know what caused this. You do. And we just would ask, Father God, that you would rebuke it, Lord, that you would touch it, that he might receive that healing, Lord, Father God, and you would receive the glory in it. This we ask in Jesus' precious name. Amen.
8: Amen.
7: Amen.
5: And we've been talking about the title of the message this week was a very serious sin, not taking seriously. And, of course, that was the sin of gluttony. And we talked about 5 different, the Bible gives you 5 different types of gluttony. And, in the Latin, the first one is prea pro prayer, if you would, but it's, it simply means eating hastily, eating fast without, inhaling your food. I know some people who just said, I don't think they chew, they just swallow, like a snake,
7: Wow. Yeah.
5: And you'll see dogs will gobble up, and just gobble. That's one of the first type. The other type is what they call latte. It means eating sumptuously. We've taken a look at those two. Nemus, expressively, or excessively. And we're an arditor, which means greedy. Greedily. Greedily, not just eating greedily, but rudely, being disobedient and rude. One of the things I've noticed about some people that, they're they're rude to the servants. I know some people that, you know, my whole life, I think I've sent maybe 3 meals back. And the reason for that is because, and I have some friends saying, why would you pay for that if it's not exactly what you want? Because, first of all, you know, I've known times when I would be happy to have anything, you know? Mm. Anyone ever spent any time in military, especially in the jungles and that, you have times where, you know, you don't have food every day, you know?
8: Yeah.
5: And so, so you need to be thankful for what you have.
8: Mm-hmm.
5: But then, you know, often, like I said, I've seen people being very, very rude to waitresses, and the last thing people you really want to be rude to is people that handle your food.
7: Okay? Yes.
5: Not smart.
8: No.
5: But let's pick it up where we're going to see some very rude people here. Yeah. And they were rude to the last person that you ever want to be rude to.
8: Right.
5: God himself.
8: Mm-hmm.
5: And
8: yes.
5: So we pick it up in verse 17.
8: Mm-hmm.
5: And go ahead, Randy, if you want to read it. We'll take it verse at a time.
8: Okay. And they sin yet more against him by provoking the Most High in the wilderness.
5: And they continue without repentance. Let's go. They tempted God mm-hmm. in their heart by asking meat for their lust.
8: Mm-hmm.
5: It's a interesting thing there. You know that word, those people that commit that, lust and slut have the same letters in it. Did you know that?
8: Okay. Well, yeah.
5: And, yea, they spake against God.
8: Mm-hmm.
5: They said, can God furnish a table in the wilderness? This is after he just took them out of Egypt, crossed the Red Sea.
8: Right.
5: Okay.
8: Uh-huh.
5: Behold, he smote the rock, and the waters gushed out. And the streams overflowed. Can he give bread also? Can he produce flesh for his people? Therefore the Lord heard this and was wroth. So a fire was kindled against Jacob, and anger also came up against Israel, because they believed not in God and trusted not in his salvation. Though he had commanded the clouds above and opened the doors of heaven, and he rained down meat upon them to eat, and had given them the corn of heaven. Man did eat angels' food.
8: Mm-hmm.
5: He sent them meat to the full. Okay.
8: Right.
5: Now, here, it's an interesting thing. What would you consider angels' food? Angels are spiritual beings.
8: Right.
5: Okay. Now they can take on the form of a human, therefore they could eat, I guess. But anyhow, he goes on, and that food really, that word there, satiation, it means, well, food that is filling, to be totally satisfying. He caused an east wind to blow in heaven, and by his power he brought the south wind. He rained flesh upon them as dust, and the feathered fowls as the sand of the sea. Quail. He sent them quail out there to eat.
7: Mm-hmm.
5: It seems like they could only be satisfied for a short period of time, huh?
8: Yeah.
7: Yes.
5: And he let it fall in the midst of their camp, around above them.
8: Mm-hmm.
5: Habitations. So they did eat, and they were filled. For he gave them their own desire. They were not estranged from their lust, but while their meat was yet in their mouths, the wrath of God came upon them. And he slew the fattest of them, and smote down the chosen men of God. Well, that word there, it's the same word that we use for fattest, the sturdiest, or the stoutest. For all this, they sinned still, and believed not for his wonderful works. Therefore, their days did he consume in vanity, and their years in trouble. And so here we see, in this case there, they were not thankful for what they got.
8: Mm-hmm.
5: To this very day, let me tell you, there are a whole lot of people in this world today that never have. I just came from dinner. They never had one meal like I just had tonight, okay, mm-hmm. that we have all the time.
7: Yes.
5: There are many, many people in this world that have lived their whole life without really having a roof over their head.
8: Yeah, yeah.
5: There are many people in this world, you know, and I've even had inmates tell me, you know, when I get thinking, feeling sorry for myself, at least tonight I know that I have a bed to sleep in. I'm not going to get rained on tonight, okay? And so in that sense, even in their cell, there's so many people in this world that would trade places with prison inmates in a heartbeat, huh?
8: Mm-hmm.
7: Yes.
5: And yeah. So we need to think about that.
8: Mm-hmm.
5: And I want to go over now to Daniel chapter 1. Mm-hmm. And in Daniel chapter 1, the type of gluttony that it's referring to is what we call studious or dainty.
8: Mm-hmm.
5: In Daniel chapter 1, starting with verse 8, so just go ahead and read verse 8 through 16.
8: Okay, verse 8. Just my eyes here. Okay. But Daniel purposed in his heart that he would not defile himself with the portion of the king's meat, nor with the swine which he... or with the wine which he drank. Therefore he requested of the prince of the eunuchs that he might not defile himself. Now God had brought Daniel into favor and tender love with the prince of the eunuchs. And the prince of the eunuchs said unto Daniel, I fear my lord the king, who hath appointed your meat and your drink. For why should he see your faces worse liking than the children which are of your sort? Then shall ye make me endanger my head to the king. Then said Daniel to Melzar, whom the prince of the eunuchs had set over Daniel, Hananiah, Mishael, and Azariah, prove thy servants, I beseech thee, 10 days, and let them give us pulse to eat and water to drink. Then let our countenances be looked upon before thee, and the countenance of the children that eat of the portion of the king's meat. And as thou seest, deal with thy servants. So he consented to them in this matter and proved them 10 days. And at the end of ten days, their countenances appeared fairer and fatter in flesh than all the children which did eat the portion of the king's meat. Thus Melzar took away the portion of their meat and the wine that they should drink, and gave them pulse. As for these four children, God gave them knowledge and skill in all learning and wisdom, and Daniel had understanding in all visions and dreams. Now at the end of the days that the king had said he should bring them in, then the prince of the eunuchs brought them in before Nebuchadnezzar. And the king communed with them, and among them was and among them all was found none like Daniel, Hananiah, Mishael, and Azariah. Therefore stood they before the king, and in all matters of wisdom and understanding that the king inquired of them, he found them 10 times better than all the magicians and astrologers that were in all his realm. And Daniel continued even until the first year of King Cyrus.
5: Okay, now here What do you think pulse is?
6: Vegetables?
5: That's what the pulse is vegetables. And so, in what way, when Daniel proposed to that in his heart that he would not defile himself, in which way would eating from the king's table have caused Daniel to defile himself or the young Hebrew boys?
8: Because they would have had pork there.
5: Pork, yeah. That would, but would that be the only thing?
8: No, I'm sure there were other things that wouldn't have been kosher.
5: What about the wine?
6: Yes.
8: Yeah.
5: Okay.
8: The wine as well, yeah.
5: Wine wouldn't have been kosher.
8: Right.
5: Okay. Now, were they the only Jews? There were a lot of Jews that were taken into captivity. In why were just these four?
8: Why were they taken?
5: No, why would they just these four objecting to the king's table? The others weren't objecting to the king's table.
8: Well, their convictions were different than everyone else's.
6: Yes.
5: They were conformed to the Babylon, weren't they?
8: Yeah.
6: Mm-hmm.
5: Now, what was it also? Because there was something that at the king's table, not only was the meat often sacrificed to idols.
6: Yes.
5: Okay? In fact, it was sacrificed to Nebuchadnezzar himself, huh?
6: Mm-hmm.
5: But it was something else that they went into that they spent. A lot of times, the king's table was elaborate. It was, was there a lot of waste there at that table?
8: Oh,
6: yes.
8: I'm sure.
5: With hungry people all around?
6: Mm-hmm.
8: Oh, yeah.
5: Yeah. And so, anyhow, I want to go now. When you talk about today, there are those out there today who are saying, well, you see, that tells you right there you shouldn't eat pork. I mean, the thing of it is if you have, if you're a Christian, I mean, you wouldn't want to invite Jewish friends over and serve them BLTs, would you?
8: No.
6: No.
5: Okay. So you have the pork police out there today. And we've had the pork police came to our church. We had several of them attending our church coming in wanting to convert everybody, to put us under the dietary laws of Moses.
8: Okay? Yeah.
5: Are we under those dietary laws of Moses?
8: No.
6: No.
5: Let's turn over to 1 Timothy chapter 4. Read me verses 1 through 5.
8: Now the Spirit speaketh expressly that in the latter times some shall depart from the faith, giving heed to seducing spirits and doctrines of devils, speaking lies and hypocrisy, having their conscience seared with a hot iron, forbidding to marry and commanding to abstain from meats, which God hath created to be received with thanksgiving of them which believe and know the truth. For every creature of God is good, and nothing to be refused if it be received with thanksgiving. For this is sanctified by the word of God and prayer.
5: When he says doctrines of devils, is that a very fairly serious statement?
6: Yes.
8: Oh, yeah.
5: So he says that expressly that in later times. Now, when he's talking about later times, what specifically would he be referring to? He'd be referring to a specific dispensation of time.
8: Well, certainly it would be speaking to our time now, the latter time.
5: The sixth dispensation.
6: Yes. Mm-hmm.
5: Okay. So now he said later times. So this means that it could be from the very start of the sixth dispensation all the way to the end.
8: Mm-hmm.
5: Okay. Which would be what? Right now, it's over a 2,000-year period, right?
8: Mm-hmm.
6: Yes.
5: So here, when he's talking about giving heed to seducing spirits and doctrines of devils, now, he says, speaking lies and hypocrisy, having their conscience seared with white-hot irons, forbidding to marry, and commanding to abstain from meats, which God hath created to be received with thanksgiving of them which believe and know the truth. Now, what groups forbid people to marry?
6: The Catholics. Monks, nuns?
5: Well, you have in Catholicism.
6: Yeah.
5: But there's other religions, too, also, that forbid the priests to marry, okay? But in Catholicism, what is really wrong with that? Turn back to the previous chapter, Randy.
8: Okay.
5: Chapter 3, read me verses 1 through 7.
8: This is a true saying. If a man desire the office of a bishop, he desireth a good work. A bishop then must be blameless, the husband

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2: What is one of the major responsibilities of being a pastor? What is the major, one of the major duties of a pastor?
3: Well, to feed the flock.
4: Mm-hmm. Well, marriage counseling?
2: Counseling mm-hmm. family, especially where it comes to families. Mm-hmm. If you've never been married and never had a family, had no experience in there, how much experience would you have in knowing and understanding what it means? I mean, eventually, apparently, you must have been part of a family at one time.
3: Yeah.
2: But if you're going to be a pastor, and by the way, that word bishop is the same word for pastor or elder mm-hmm. or presbyter. They're all the same office. Mm-hmm. Okay. And so family counseling, I've been married for 57 years, and I've done a lot, so I know a little bit about marriage.
4: Mm-hmm. Yes.
2: And one thing about marriage, you only have to work from it from the first day to the last. That's how it has to work.
3: Yeah.
2: And so, and then, so here, those that are teaching, can you see why it's called Doctrines of Devils to be teaching that people, that pastors and bishops should not be married?
3: Right.
2: All right, we're, and as far as the food goes, Jesus said it's not goes what goes into the mouth defiles the body, it's what comes out, okay?
4: Right.
2: And here, we are not under, we are not under the dietary laws, okay?
3: Right.
2: And those, the pork police keep trying to put us back under those laws.
3: Yeah.
2: But we'll eat a BLT anyhow, won't we?
4: Yes.
2: That's right. We'll be back right after this.

Whenever I stop and think about the many times we faced impossible odds, when the hopelessness and despair felt so intense that we didn't think we could hold out any longer, yet time and again we were given the grace to overcome those odds.

0: It's not over until we win. And
1: right.
0: It's not over until the fat lady sings. And, well, that's not you, Lisa. You're definitely not the fat lady.
1: Right, okay. I'm a skeleton.
0: Okay. But anyhow, so we got. Here's what we're going to do. We got a lot of covers. Big news today. Two big stories. The two biggest ones right now is what's happening. Even as we're sitting here right now, Trump is doing some bad things to Iran. Okay, our military out there. They warned them and they warned them and they warned them. And Iran, it looks like, they're determined on believing that the Christians and the Jews are going to have to totally obliterate that before their Mahdi comes back. They believe once that happens, that'll bring their Mahdi back to save them. Mm-hmm. And meanwhile, these people have, they've declared war on the nations. No, even their allies don't trust them with a bomb. I mean, Russia could have given them a bomb. China could have given them a bomb. Korea could have given them. They didn't, because they don't trust them either. Because they're out to, again, destroy humanity. And for 50 years, they've been attacking America and Israel and all these other countries. So we're going to be hitting, we're going to be talking about that. And again, like I said, the other big story is Fauci. Boy, they put Fauci out there. He did exactly what I thought he would do. He did, but I think he stepped into it. I think he's the gates are going to close around him. Okay,
1: yes.
0: This time, Mr. Fauci, we're going to get talking about that. But what we'll do, it's right out of the chute. We'll open the phone lines and take calls tonight right out of the chute.
2: Mm-hmm.
0: But a couple things happening first that I want to get to before we get to Fauci. Then. One, senior Navy official caught on camera vowing to undo President Trump's agenda. Trump is just surrounded in there like a snake pit.
1: He's
0: the snakes are all around. A senior career official at the Department of Navy was recorded saying he wanted to outlast President Trump's administration and use his influence to reverse his policies once the political winds changed. These are what they call left behinds, the Communist Party, Obama and Biden left behind. And the Navy's response came within hours. Undercover footage released last Wednesday. The man is, as Brandon Newsom described in the report, as Director of Business Operations in the Office of the Secretary of the Navy, a 16-year employee. In the recording, Newsom speaks openly about waiting for another election and undoing administration decision from inside the federal bureaucracy. He concedes that he lacks formal authority, then says, I have the influence, and I can undo whatever has been done. He also describes Washington as a place where people do not reveal everything they know. Political disagreement is one thing. Presenting bureaucratic longevity as a tool to reverse the choice voters made is something far more serious. So there you go. He's, again, it's the snake pit. Okay, Lisa's got an article.
1: Okay. Trump administration deports over 100 Haitians convicted of heinous crimes. More than 100 criminal illegal immigrant Haitians have been deported back to Haiti. The Department of Homeland Security said it successfully completed a July 16th deportation flight, according to an agency news release. Last week, ICE deported pedophiles, carjackers, drug traffickers, and perpetrators of fraud to Haiti, Assistant DHS Secretary Lauren Bist said. Criminal illegal aliens have no place in American communities. Our message to illegal aliens is clear. Leave now. If you don't, we'll find you and deport you, she said. As noted by Fox News, the U.S. Supreme Court last month said Haitians granted temporary protected status cannot use federal courts to avoid a return to the island. About 520,000 Haitians on TPS live in the U.S.
0: Well, again, Trump is using the court for illegal aliens, the deportation court that's it's been around since 1938. It's never been used. He's using the court now.
1: Right.
0: You know, there's something, too, about that. You know, in Haiti, there's like a very heavily demonic in Haiti. It's the, you know, everywhere throughout Haiti, the government is you know, just filled with demonism.
1: Okay? Yes.
0: But there's something else going on, both in Haiti and Somalia, with the Somalians. There seems to be a lot of interbreeding in both.
2: Mm-hmm.
0: Because of that, it seems to kind of, I don't know, you have this criminal mindset. It seems to be just the natural, you know, criminal mindset where it comes to just everyday activity, you know, being dishonest. I don't know. It's not a good thing. Go ahead, Randy. You have an article?
3: Yeah. This one says, when born again, no longer means transformed. If someone is a committed vegan, they do not eat meat or animal products. If someone is a committed pacifist, they do not take up arms. Convictions shape conduct. Likewise, a devout Muslim observes Ramadan and prays five times a day. An Orthodox Jew observes the seventh day Sabbath and keeps kosher. So what about a devoted Christian, especially someone who identifies as born again? How does that shape the way they live? For years, I have watched celebrities and athletes publicly profess Christian faith, calling Jesus their Lord and Savior, while showing little evidence of a changed life. Some may have even been baptized as adults, signaling a serious commitment, and have called themselves born again. Yet many still show no evidence of transformation. How can that be? Recently, I saw a mixed martial artist praise his Lord and Savior Jesus Christ after a thrilling victory and then invite the audience to party with him at his strip club. I kid you not. Another mixed martial arts boldly proclaimed that there was only one Savior and that everyone needed to follow him, referring to him as Jesus Mother Blank Christ. Many in the audience cheered. They approved of that Jesus too. But their lives are not the focus of this article. Instead, I want to focus on how the world at large views these testimonies. And it was only after reading a recent article that the light finally went on for me. I began to understand what the world thinks it means to be a devout or born-again Christian. The article profiled a famous porn star who had left adult entertainment, been baptized as a Christian, and was now returning to the industry, not to porn, but to host a male strip review. The article also explained that she was in a same-sex relationship with another woman who was described as a devoted Christian. So the born-again former porn star now hosting a male strip review and keeping things sexy and fun was in a lesbian relationship with another woman also described as a committed Christian. It was enough to make your head spin, yet the article offered not the slightest hint of concern, criticism, or even moral tension, as if nothing about this was hypocritical or inconsistent with Christian faith. And that is when the light went on for me. To the writer, being a devoted Christian or born-again Christian had to do with what you believe, not how you lived. In other words, faith and morals, belief and lifestyle, creed and conduct were treated as separate categories. A devout Christian, in this view, is simply someone who believes in Jesus rather than another deity, superpower, or self-help guru. But that belief need not translate into morality, holiness, or purity.
0: Well, you know, the Apostle Paul was preaching there in Corinthians, but he that comes preaching another Jesus, mm-hmm. one that we have not preached, and that's what they're doing.
3: Yes.
0: I remember here some years ago, it's probably been about 10 or 12 years ago now or more, maybe even, where you had that D-Jesus, that fellow that called himself the D-Jesus, Elder Jesus.
1: Mm-hmm. Uh-huh.
0: And he came with two whores. He come and he had 666 tattooed on his forehead.
3: Mm.
0: He came proclaiming himself to be Messiah.
3: Yeah.
0: He had two whores with him, one on very scantily clad on each arm. And he was actually going to these liberal churches.
3: Mm.
0: And he was preaching the social gospel, liberation theology.
3: Mm-hmm.
0: And this is what you have in a lot of these liberal churches. And he was proclaiming that he suffered and he died a horrible death 2,000 years ago. Not that some people would be under these behavioral laws in the Bible, but that we could live any way we want, and he died so that we could do whatever we wanted, live however we want, totally free.
3: Hmm.
0: Now, this is where... And that picks up with those that are preaching universal salvation, you know, that
1: mm-hmm.
0: everybody gets saved. Well, the Bible clearly warns against this. I mean, clearly, mm-hmm. Galatians 1, okay, those that come preaching another gospel. Okay?
3: Yeah.
0: And so this is exactly what we see. Jesus, Matthew chapter 7,
3: mm-hmm.
0: Makes it very, very clear. Many are called, but few are chosen. These are apostate.
3: Yeah.
0: And of course, Peter preached a lot on that.
3: Yeah.
1: Yes.
0: But you have biblical literacy. The vast majority of people are clueless. Yeah. You know why? They don't read the Bible.
1: Right. Mm-hmm.
0: And those that do read it, you know, the vast majority of them don't stop and pray before they do and ask for, you know, understanding that the Lord will give them discernment.
3: Mm-hmm.
1: Yes.
0: So I find it very interesting. You know, I said I was going to open the phone lines, but I forgot to give the phone number.
3: Hmm.
0: The phone lines will open the lines and take calls tonight at 216-901-0933. That's 216-901-0933. Phone lines are open. We'll answer these questions. We're going to really talk about what happened with Fauci today.
3: Mm-hmm.
0: And also... Here's a lot of things that are happening. You know, you had a Secret Service agent was placed on leave. We'll talk about why that was, too.
3: Mm.
0: Anyhow, so, meanwhile, to go along with your article, the DOJ just put federal agencies on notice over religious liberties. Religious liberty is not supposed to disappear the moment an American enters a federal office, applies for a grant, or deals with a government regulator. You know, we're seeing what's happening today with the Smithsonian. Mm-hmm. You know, what Trump did was the right thing, because when Obama brought that in, he revisionist history. President Trump's Justice Department just issued a government-wide reminder. Faith is not a private hobby that bureaucrats may tolerate when convenient. Acting Attorney General Todd Blanche released sweeping update guidance Thursday, directing every executive department and agency to account for religious liberty in federal employment, contracting grants, rulemaking, enforcement, is the first major rewrite of the department's religious liberty guidance since 2017. That alone makes this bigger than a routine legal memo. The rules Washington agencies write can reach a worker schedule, a ministry's eligibility for public funds, or a parent's authority, and even a child's eternal decisions. Blanche is telling the executive branch that the Constitution still applies to every one of these places. So, very good. And we have Vance in St. Paul. And so, Vince, you're in the air.
2: Good evening. Thank you for taking my call. Yes, I've been reading the Bible for the last 50 years, a chapter or two a day. And the verse you read earlier today, a deacon is supposed to have one wife. The churches or pastors, they don't want to go over that. They read it once and they don't contemplate upon that verse. A deacon is supposed to have only one wife. I'm not a deacon. I guess I could have two wives.
0: Well, yeah. Well, you know, if let me just ask you this. If you did have these wives, would they be male or female?
2: They'd be female.
0: All right, well, that's good out there today. Yeah. A lot of times, you know, the Bible is written for those that we have to have common sense. Now, he is not telling you that to be a pastor, you have to be married. He's not telling you that, okay? But he's telling you that being married helps a lot if you're a pastor, okay? You know, and so, for example, you know, you had Paul was married, but he wasn't living with his wife because the history has it that his family disowned him when he was converted to Christianity. But here, like I said, he's not saying that there are plenty of pastors that were widowers. Some pastors were pastors for maybe several years before they did get married. But it's just telling you that it's good, if you're going to be a pastor, to be married, because family counseling is something that you have to do a lot of.
2: Yeah, no argument there. I see eye to eye with you there. But again, if you're not a deacon, looks like you don't necessarily have to stop at one wife.
0: Well, no, in those days, remember, they were still, you still had a lot of people that had more than one wife. And, you know, today in this country here, today in America today, you have a lot of Muslims that have several wives, three or four wives, and Mormons also having several wives today. And here, but that, you know, that's, but in those days, it was common practice, if you could afford a lot of wives, to have more than one wife.
2: Yeah, that I see. Yep. But I guess we're saying then that modern culture, overrides the Bible. The Bible just, if the Bible says deacons, they're only supposed to have one wife.
0: Well, you see, the world for a long time, you know, today you have all these people telling us that you have these feminists saying that God has to get in line, you know, with society. No, God's not going to get in line. God's immutable. He doesn't change, okay? He's the one that makes change. And so we have to fall in line with God's program, not vice versa.
2: Sure. Yeah, but the chapter, to me, how I read it is, deacons are supposed to be living within their means. One wife, to me, that's like only a one-car garage, because back then, wives were considered property. And the whole chapter is actually talking about living content and living within your means. You don't have to keep up to the Joneses. That's how I read that chapter.
0: Well, you're pretty close to being exactly right. And again, you know, like he was saying, but also means that one wife, not more than one wife at a time, okay? And there you go. You know, the second shortest verse in the Bible, people pay no attention to it, none today, is God hates divorce. The churches are filled with divorced people. Now, let me ask you this. Are they divorced because they were living in accordance with what God's Word, the Bible, teaches about marriage, or are they divorced because they went their own way?
2: I don't know. I mean, I guess every relationship is different.
0: Are you married?
2: I am not married.
0: Hmm. How old are you?
2: I just turned 62.
0: Well, listen, if you're ever going to do it, you better get moving. You know, time's running out, okay?
2: Yeah, I think it's kind of over for me in that area. But you never know, I guess.
0: No, you don't. You don't know. Anyhow.
2: Yeah.
0: Well, I guess, like I said, marriage you only have to work at from the first day to the last. And whatever God takes seriously, we have to take seriously. And he takes marriage very seriously.
2: Yes, yes. But can you criticize someone if he was a born-again Christian and he had two wives, but he's not a leader of the church? He's just a simple layman at the church?
0: Yeah, if he's married to two women at one time, or if he's divorced for the wrong reasons, yeah, I can criticize him.
2: Well, I'm not saying divorce. I'm just saying, because I get the verse says deacons are only supposed to have one wife. I'm talking about laymen.
0: Well, I know that. But laymen are some Christians. If you're a Christian, you're supposed to have one wife. Period. Take my word for it. Okay?
2: I'll take your word for it this time, of course.
0: All right.
2: Yeah. All right, 10-4. Bye.
0: All right, thanks for calling. All right, there you go. We're coming up to a break. I have to, breaking Secret Service agent placed on leave. The allegations are horrifying. A U.S. Secret Service agent entrusted with protecting the nation's leaders has been placed on administrative leave after being hit with a shocking list of felony charges. Marquez Christopher Finder, 29, is accused of helping carry out a brutal fraternity hazing ritual that left two young men hospitalized and fighting for their lives. Pinder works in the Secret Service Miami field office. Authorities say he was one of three men involved in repeated beatings and canes and paddles over four nights in April. A current video reported lays out what investigators say they found in the records. That part has been wiped out there, redacted. Reports that Pinder was described in an arrest warrant as the Dean of Pledges for a Miami chapter of Kappa Alpha Psi. Investigators say that alleged beatings begin when the prospective members failed to answer questions about the fraternity and its history correctly. That wasn't very smart, was it?
1: No.
0: Alrighty. We're coming up to a break. How much time do we have? Okay. Lisa, you have an article there very quickly.
1: Okay. Mamdani doxes New York City's wealthy by publishing their names and addresses. New York City Mayor Zoran Mamdani just made it a whole lot easier for anyone to look up the names and home addresses of wealthy New Yorkers who own second properties in the city. How? By publishing a searchable database of properties that could fall under the new tax, complete with the owners' full names and addresses. The list covers unoccupied, non-primary residences worth more than $1 million across the five boroughs. I'm almost certain that those individuals are just thrilled to have their potentially empty homes' addresses advertised to unhinged, quote, tax the rich leftists.
0: All right.
1: Boy.
0: You know, there may be a method to his madness to run all of the wealthy people out.
1: Uh-huh.
0: And then, you know, of course, they want to get out, so they'll sell their property cheap. And then you have these billionaires standing by to buy it, to pick it up cheap. And then once they picked up and up, you know, we're talking about New York City.
1: Yes.
0: And then they get rid of Mamdani, and things go the other direction, and they make out like bandits. And that's what they are, bandits, aren't they?
1: Yes.
0: So, with that. All right, folks. We're going to be talking about how CIA COVID whistleblowers simply instruction to the press when simple instructions to the press when covering Fauci. We watched that interview today. Well, not the interview, the hearing. 111 times Fauci claimed the fifth. 111 times he just sat there. The look on his face, you saw a demon, that guy. But I'm going to tell you, they went after him. Bernie Moreno, Josh Hawley, they all really went after him. So we'll be back right after this with a whole lot more. Don't go away. More to come.
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0: All right, we are back. And folks, CIA COVID whistleblower, simply instruction to the press when covering Fauci. It comes like decades. It seems like decades have passed since CIA whistleblower James Edderman III revealed what we suspected about the origins of the COVID pandemic. Edderman testified in May that he was part of a team that knew within a couple of years of the COVID chaos that a lab leak in Wuhan was the source. Anthony Fauci, not wanting the gain-of-function activities to be... See, he lied time and time again about gain-of-function there, meaning that this was... that they were making these specifically as bioweapons. They were designing these. So he goes on as not wanting his gain-of-function activities to be linked and fought hard against the theory. CIA managers also retaliated against analysis who easily followed the breadcrumbs showing the pandemic was caused by a lab leak. We said that years ago. Before she left her post, Director of National Intelligence Tulsi Gabbard disclassified and released tranches of files, once again exposing a scheme to hide information about the pandemic from the public. Former CBS and Fox News investigator reporter Catherine Heritage sat down with Edderman to discuss numerous health officials cited in Gabbard's files who have ties to Dr. Fauci and were reportedly a part of a web of financial misconduct and conflicts of interest. He was cagey in some aspects, but like other whistleblowers before him, namely Deep Throat, he offered the same advice to the media, following money, follow the money, also being that Gabbard now has access to the dirty laundry. Erdman stands up by his allegations, and she and her staff were illegally spied upon. Okay, I'm going to stop right there, and we could go to Texas with Isaac. Isaac, you're in the air.
9: Hey, how's it going, Ernie?
0: Going okay. How are you?
9: I'm doing pretty well. Doing pretty well, brother. I got in the car about 9:40, so I got to listen just as you start talking about the false Jesus and what he was preaching about the liberal Christianity. Just to deal with that, you know, the Bible says in I believe it's First and Second Peter that we should live the rest of our life, the rest of our time here in fear and as our stay. And I believe that means that whatever we do, like Romans 8 says, that we should, you know, do all in the spirit. And it means putting to death the carnal desires that we have in our flesh. Romans 6 says that we should not present our members as instruments of unrighteousness. And nothing sounds more unrighteous than doing whatever, you know, you want to do and just hoping that God will be okay with it because you said a prayer at one time, at one point.
0: Well, you're absolutely right. They were never, ever saved. you know, by the fruits they bear. And you can tell that, you know, to do the things. First of all, there's all kinds of biblical literacy out there. I remember here on all the talk shows, they had this woman who was a stripper for Jesus. She was out. She was going across the country, and they were bringing her in. And a lot of these liberal churches would let her come in and talk about how she strips for Jesus, okay? Again, this is absolute. Well, you can tell the people without any discernment that those that fall for this stuff are not saved by any means. And so.
9: Yeah. Yeah, absolutely. One of my favorite verses, scripture, I really near. I've never heard anyone preach on it, but when I first read it, it really stuck with me. It's when Paul is brought before, I believe it's Felix in Acts 24:25, and he says that you reason with him concerning righteousness, self-control, and the coming judgment. And you really don't hear those preached in churches anymore. You really don't hear those three things talked about almost at all.
0: Well, no, you don't. For the most part, you don't hear sin talked about, okay? You know, you have out there more and more of the Joel Osteen type that say, well, we want to be positive, and preaching on sin just makes people feel bad. And that's not why we're here, to make people feel bad. You're there to fleece the flocks, Osteen. We know it, you know it. Okay, that's what you do, okay? But, again, judgment begins in the house of the Lord, and in there, it begins in that pulpit. And, again, very, very few out there today in the pulpits have been raised up. You know, on Sunday morning, the very first one to church usually is the devil. And he goes there. This is why you've seen so many churches, the division in the churches out there today. That's where he's working at. The attendance in churches have fallen off, I mean, dramatically. And that's a sign of the end times. That's exactly what the scripture said we would see happening, okay? And so we're there. I mean, today, 2 Timothy chapter 3, no other time in history, even in my lifetime, has that applied as so much, so perfectly as it does today. So.
9: Yeah, Ernie, what do you think it would take to get people to recognize the gravity of sin, especially in this day and age where, you know, when we have an entire month that celebrates the gay pride and you can't offend anyone and no one wants to hear about, you know, your totalitarian religion that tries to keep people from doing whatever they want to do. What do you think it will take in this day and age just to shake people up so bad that they really do return to God?
0: Well, I know what it's going to take. We're going to go through the tribulation period. Now, if people would repent, you know, Jesus didn't stutter. He said, repent or perish. If people would repent, but see, repentance is not just saying I'm sorry. It's living that way. You know, it's turning around and going in the other direction. And so with revival, but people have to want the revival. People have to put God before themselves. They're too comfortable. So what's going to take? Well, what's it always take? When war comes, remember, On 9/11, you had two major dust storms in America. One was in New York City. The other was in houses where people were pulling their Bibles out off the shelf and the dust was all over because they hadn't been reading them. When they're afraid or when things go bad, when there's a crisis. Well, I can tell you this. God knows exactly how to bring people to repentance. So. And we're going to, America is standing in the shadow of a holy and a just God. And God is long-suffering, but he's not slack. And at some point, that cup of indignation will be filled. This country's killed 1.5 million, you know, or 150 million, I should say, of its own children. Do you think God hasn't noticed that? So, there you go, Isaac. Does that answer that?
9: Yeah, it is. It's refreshing to hear, you know, because especially in this day and age, you know, when I try to talk to young people, it's so much of like, you know, well, what does that religion even get you? And it's just kind of hard to explain to someone who how do you teach someone the fear of the Lord? You know, I was reading in Proverbs today. It says the fear of the Lord is the beginning of wisdom. Some people don't have the fear of the Lord at all. And I'm thinking, how can you not? I guess if you just go through life thinking that, you die one day and it's just over and worms eat you and you're like a computer that someone unplugs. But we have a life after this, and the Bible says that all things are naked and open to the eyes of whom we must give account. And we have to give account, whether we like it or not.
0: Well, you're absolutely true. But, you know, to show you the extent of biblical literacy, there are people out there saying, well, if what you're saying was true, it would be on the news. I mean... You know, that's what I'm talking about. The what you have, the crisis. Look, the Bible tells you there in Joel that there will be a famine in the land, a famine. And then the famine is not of food and water. It's of the Word of God. And that's where we're at today. Again, judgment begins in the house of the Lord. And in that house, in the pulpit, no place, Isaac, no place has our Lord been more dishonored and betrayed them by the pulpits in the churches here in America. So, that's just...
9: So they twist the scriptures and they're on destruction.
0: Yep, that's just reality. I got to move on, but thank you for calling. And let's go to Coach. Coach, you're in the air.
10: Good evening, Pastor Lisa, Randy. How is everyone tonight?
0: We're doing all right. How are you? How are you feeling? Coach.
10: I'm feeling a lot better. I got that irritable bowel syndrome, and boy, I went through a lot of it, but I thank prayers from you and the people and the radio. Thank you so much. Coach got in trouble because he disobeyed his own eating habits. I had more carbs in my body that fed the bad microbes that causes the inflammation in the body, so I reaped what I sowed.
0: Yeah, well, you know, that'll happen.
10: Yeah. You had a caller about he just couldn't get over that one man, one woman, okay? Well, I got a verse for that young man. I hope you're listening tonight. Pal, here's what it is. You're 60-something years old, and I know you're trying to justify a man having more than one wife. Well, hear what the Bible says in Proverbs, chapter 18, verse 22. Whoso findeth a wife findeth a good thing and obtains favor of the Lord. The verse didn't say, who findeth a few wives findeth a good thing and obtaineth favor from the Lord. No, the King James said, whoso findeth a wife findeth a good thing. Not like a King James Bible to clear it up.
0: Well, you know, here, Solomon had 300 wives and 700 concubines were like wives. And all they did was get him in a whole lot of trouble, huh?
10: God didn't approve of it, did he?
0: No, he didn't approve of it at all.
10: See, just because people have them, and you know people that's been living 34 years together and stuff, and a couple of wives, and you say, well, they go to church every year, that doesn't mean God approves of it, but they're doing it. They got to answer for the judgment seat one day. Right?
0: Right. God made Eve for Adam. He didn't make Betty and Mary Jane and, you know, all the rest. He made one woman, one wife, one lifetime.
10: I'll even go a step farther. God made Adam and Eve, not Adam and Steve.
0: That's true out there today. By the way, you notice there's something happening there on the far left, even in those hardcore communist type. They're stepping away. They're trying to move back away from LGBTQ, which it's really upsetting between the hardcore communists now and the old line liberal Democrats. Many of them are trying to step and distance themselves now from the what they call the DS, Democratic Socialist. So, anyhow, we're seeing a major split taking place there.
10: Well, Pastor, you came on my TV show with a few other pastors, and we did The Great Falling Away. And you touched on it just a moment ago. And we are there. People say, well, how can we get people to fear the Lord? Well, there's another answer to your question. When the churches, the pastors no longer preach on sin, fornication, adultery, drunkenness, getting high, gambling, watching pornography, pedophilia, masturbation, and all this stuff, when we no longer say that that's sin, and well, what's the big deal? We're going to be separated from God. That's where the liberal preachers say, well, you're just going to separate from God. No, you're going to be in fire. You are going to burn. You are going to weep. You are going to gnash teeth. You are going to go on and on and on in flames, but you're not going to burn up. You're going to scream, weep, and holler. That is the beginning of the fear of the Lord. I'm a sinner. I've been committing all this stuff. Yeah, we've all sinned. We've all come short of the glory. Paul says, beware. Some of you were some of them. We were saved. We were forgiven our sins. That's the mercy. But there's that fear of hell. If I do this and I don't repent of my sins, there's where the judgment comes. There's where men quit beating their wives. There's where men quit drinking and they get on their knees and they come back to God and raise the family the right way. Women quit shacking up with men. We start having families back together. There's where the fear of the Lord is restored. And we've seen this great falling away from America, Pastor. We've did a show on it. Homosexuality marching down the streets, and they're proud that they can masturbate and have sex with each other. We have people out there proud that they can kill their unborn babies. That's the great falling away.
0: Well, you're right. You know, but even, I mean, it's just all the lack of common sense and they've replaced the doctrines of God with doctrines of men. For example,
10: amen.
0: You know, here you had Lindsey Graham, his funeral. So who is the chaplain there at the Senate or the House that comes out to open in prayer? It's not a man. Now, can you imagine in George Washington's day bringing a woman chaplain out there?
10: That ain't happening.
0: Well, you see, but you have this mindset amongst many today that, well, things are different today, and even though we know what God's Word, the Bible says, that women are not to be, that's not the way we feel. And so we're just going to kind of replace what God teaches, the Word of God, with our feelings. And that's exactly what they're doing out there today. And so,
10: Pastor Derek Noel said for many years on his shows, and even you said it, modern theology today is trying to bring God down to man's level instead of man realizing that, hey, we've got a long way to go, and the only way we're going to meet God's standard is fear him, obey his laws, his words of the Bible, and then ask Jesus to save us. We can't bring God down to our level. It ain't going to happen.
0: No, I know that. See, and somehow there's a mindset out there. It doesn't register with them, okay, that God is not going to be conformed, you see. It just doesn't register. This, and it's because of biblical literacy out there today. And so,
10: could it also be that because they don't want to give up their sin, they want a God that's going to allow them to continue in certain sins, and then they'll accept that version of the God?
0: Right. That's why you have all out there now. From what I've heard, there are now like 400 perversions of the Bible, of the King James Bible.
10: Yeah,
0: and
10: I know.
0: And so you can find one that says whatever you want to believe.
10: Well, I'll get off the air so somebody else can call in, but I'll leave you with this. The King James Bible is the final authority, and if you don't repent of your sins and you don't fear God, and if you laugh at hell and you laugh at sin and you say, I ain't going to believe some fairy tale stuff, guess what? Like Pastor Sanders always said, you will believe there are no atheists in hell. And like Pastor Parks always says, if you say there's no hell, well then, you drink, smoke, fornicate, gamble, live it up, do the best thing you want if there's no hell, if that's what you believe. But if I'm right and you're wrong, you're going to burn, you're going to burn, you're going to burn, you're going to burn. Good night, everyone. I love you.
0: Good night. Thanks,
1: Good
0: Coach.
1: Good night.
0: What they don't realize is it's not man's call, it's God's call.
1: Right.
0: And you see it here. They don't understand that all God has to do is say, tonight, fool, your soul is required of you.
3: That's okay? Right.
1: Yes.
0: Let me finish that article we were talking about here. The CIA COVID whistleblower, and Erdemann, who recently retired from the CIA as senior manager and operations officer, characterized the tension and what some call the turf war between the CIA office and the directors of national intelligence that oversees all intelligence agencies as bureaucratic guerrilla warfare. He asked if the CIA fully cooperated with the DNI Gabbard's investigation. Erdogan was categorical. No, not at all. And here's, in my opinion, this is how they operate. They're the adult in the room. They say, hey, listen, we've got these concerns. And they'll bring up every bureaucratic reason why we need to slow roll and just double check everything, dot is crossed, T's again. Then there's good reason to dot. The good reason to dot is and cross the T's, but it is a bureaucratic guerrilla warfare. So that's how it starts. Once they start into that, they're looking for anything that goes wrong. Erdogan stood by his Senate testimony and allegations that the CIA illegally monitored and spied on DNI Gabbard's investigation team, including the task force contact with whistleblowers. Erdogan said the CIA disrupted investigation mandated by President Trump because there are clearly some people who did not want the things that were being discovered released in the manner that they were being released. And Dr. Anthony Fauci and Peter Daszak did not return emails seeking comment. Fauci is set to appear. Well, he did today, and that's what that was referring to. So, Fauci, well, according to this, so why that's Fauci paid the and pled the fifth despite a blanket pardon. Go ahead, Lisa, you have an article.
1: Okay. The U.S. has been pounding Iran again for the past 2 weeks. While the U.S. took a pause Saturday and talks are continuing with the regime is obviously up a creek without a paddle. While their facilities are getting hit and hard and taken out, U.S. action is also hitting them hard in the wallet. President Donald Trump announced that they were going to use any of the Iranian regime money they could lay their hands on to pay off any damage that Iran was causing, such as with shipping. And we've been going after Iran's money big time, as Treasury Secretary Scott Bessent has explained, even tracking down the American people. He explained how they've been tracking accounts all over the world, and now they've also frozen a crypto wallet containing about 130 million linked to the Iranian Revolutionary Guard Corps. The damage militarily and financially is hitting hard, U.S. Ambassador to the United Nations Mike Waltz explained, noting that the IRGC controlled 40-50% of the Iranian economy. He also revealed that there are other problems.
0: Anyhow, here's what's going on there. First of all, they're going to take out the IRGC. This is what they're waiting for. This is what they've been planning on. And, you know, they're not alone in this. You know, Israel, which we're very, very good where it comes to finding locating the leadership, okay. The IRGC is the ones behind this. They're that have been behind this. A lot of the others, the regular politicians in Iran, they want to get it over with. They're watching the country being torn apart. But they have too many to do the way they did in Venezuela. But I think we're going to see. I think we're going to see their headquarters, the IRGC, taken out, and I think we're going to see troops on the ground where they go in there and have to obliterate them. And again, they're pushing for that. These people think that when that happens, then they win in the sense that that's when their Mahdi comes back. I got news for them. Their Mahdi's not coming back. You know, and the fact, if you take a good look at their Mahdi, he sounds a whole lot like the Antichrist, you know.
1: Yes.
0: Of Revelations. All right, you have an article there, Randy.
3: Yeah, Tucker Carlson has gone bat poop crazy once Trump tried for treason. It says it's been coming for a while, but this week, the once conservative firebrand Tucker Carlson has doubled down on a version of reality that would make Iran's mullahs blush. Carlson used an appearance on the East Meets West with Olga and Tara podcast to unload on a provision in the fiscal year 2027 National Defense Authorization Act that would expand defense technology cooperation between the United States and Israel. His verdict: lawmakers who back the measure are acting against America's own interests, effectively merging our nation's militaries. Carlson didn't stop at policy disagreement. He accused the Republican Party of handing the country's sovereignty to a foreign government, sparing only two members. There are a couple of exceptions, Marjorie Taylor Greene, Thomas Massey, and they were driven out of the Republican Party. So it tells you what the priority is. The priority is serving Israel. Coming from a man who has spent years cozying up to authoritarian regimes and excusing Vladimir Putin's invasion of Ukraine, that's rich. But consistency has never been Carlson's strong suit. He then accused Israel's Mossad of feeding American policymakers fabricated intelligence for decades. Mossad has fed repeatedly disinformation, lies to American policymakers over decades, including the lie that Iraq had weapons of mass destruction, Carlson said. That fundamentally came from Israel. There's no dispute about that. There's plenty of dispute about that because it's false. British intelligence, French intelligence, German intelligence, and Spanish intelligence all concluded Iraq likely possessed chemical and biological weapons and was in defiance of the United Nations. From there, Carlson's rhetoric went from conspiratorial to unhinged. He called the defense technology partnership a generational disaster and framed it as proof Americans no longer control their own country. It's the definition of treason, Carlson said. This is treason. This is acting against your own nation on behalf of a foreign nation. Then came the real bombshell. Carlson wants President Donald Trump and the Republicans who support the NDAA provision put on trial for it. The idea that the Republican Party would support merging U.S. and Israel intelligence, IDF, and Pentagon is so deranged that you have to root for treason trials for Nuremberg. Let's be honest here. Comparing a defense cooperation bill to the crimes of Nazi Germany while demanding war crime style tribunals against your own president isn't principled dissent. This is full on loony talk here. He sounds no different than the socialist candidates running for Congress nationwide. And let's be honest, some Democrats in Congress today.
0: Okay, you know, I mean, when you're talking about this, first of all, about Iraq having chemicals, two things. One, we had people, there was a sergeant, and he was in charge, and I'm having my senior moment there. The general that was involved in that in Iraq, his name's right on the tip of my tongue, but he would not acknowledge what happened when this started.

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2: It was very unstable. There were gases, poisonous chemical gases, biological, from both the United States and Russia, where he had stored, where Saddam Hussein had stored these things, and they had caravans moving them out of there to Damascus. So that took place. Yeah, there were weapons of mass destruction. That's a fact. So, go ahead, Lisa.
3: Okay. The DHS fines more than 100,000 illegals for refusing removal, totaling $84 billion. The Department of Homeland Security has collected more than $1 billion in payments from issuing fines to illegal immigrants, Fox News reported, citing a DHS official. Collectively, the DHS has issued roughly 103,000 total fines for an amount of $84 billion in total due. The agency issued these fines to illegal aliens subject to final removal orders, adding additional penalties for every day that passes without their voluntary exit. The effort comes as the administration has struggled to implement President Donald Trump's mass deportation agenda to remove as many as 22 million illegal aliens from the country.
2: You know, the thing of it is we need to start again with all of these convicts that Biden brought in. Biden brought in murderers. I mean, thousands of murderers, thousands of rapists, thousands of pedophiles. And he just turned them loose on American citizens. That's where they really need to come. And there's plenty of them to go after and first. And then when it comes to families or people that have not, you know, not don't have records, that are not criminals, you know, that should be taken by case by case and evaluated case by case. But anyhow, we'll be back after this.
4: Second Peter 3:10. But the day of the Lord will come as a thief in the night, in the which the heavens shall pass away with a great noise, and the elements shall melt with fervent heat, and the earth also and the works that are therein shall be burned up. Lord Almighty, I feel the temperature rise. Fire, fire is burning above and below. World, world, world, you've done been set on fire. Blaming, but I tried to tell you so. It wasn't his design that you should perish with

even too late for them to pray. Lord, it was.

0: This is final warning from above. 2 Peter 3:12. Looking for the hasting unto the coming of the day of God, wherein the heavens being on fire shall be dissolved, and the elements shall melt with fervent heat.
1: Alrighty, we're back. And phone lines are open at 216-901-0933. That's 216-901-0933. So that's why Fauci pled the fifth, despite a blanket pardon from Biden. Dr. Anthony Fauci was very, very unhappy that Senator Rand Paul exposed the real side of him before his appearance before the Senate Homeland Security and Governmental Affairs Committee. Paul posted his diary entries, which are not private. They're government records. Tony, we get why you don't want them to become public. They expose you as a narcissistic loon. On page 302 of the new personal records of Dr. Fauci released by Senator Rand Paul, Fauci complains that in 2013, Health and Human Services didn't let him do a CNN television interview because of pure jealousy, adding it was because he's a rock star who was stealing their thunder. Fauci said a lot of these things. He said that he's the most popular guy in America, and he also said that they was reading out there that Trump was jealous of him. So he goes on to say he read the opening remarks, and then he got scorched, pleading the fifth, which is not applicable here. He's already been pardoned in some 250 appearances before Congress during his career, over 100 times. It was pathetic, and it won't go unpunished. Paul is mulling and likely will carry out a contempt vote over the doctor's refusal to answer questions about he and the COVID pandemic. Senator Rand Paul, the chair of the Senate Homeland Security and Governmental Affairs Committee, said today that he would push to hold Anthony Fauci in contempt of Congress after the former head of the U.S. COVID-19 pandemic response invoked the Fifth Amendment right at the hearing on 111 times. See, when you get pardoned, that means that you have confessed to being, that you've pled guilty. You've confessed. So when that happens, you no longer, under questioning, have the, can plead the Fifth Amendment legally, okay? Because you've already been pardoned, but he's doing it anyhow. And he says here, he said that vote will happen in the committee next week. It will be a contempt of Congress, Paul told reporters after the hearing. We believe that that with his immunity from criminal liability, that he didn't need to hide behind the Fifth Amendment, and that maybe the Fifth Amendment doesn't attack when you have a pardon in place. He continued, that'll be a legal question, but the question is on contempt will be voted on, and then there is a question of whether or not the Department of Justice will take it. Boy, they better take it.
2: Yes.
1: They had better take it. We've been waiting and waiting and waiting, okay? How many people have died? I believe worldwide, 26 million. 26 million have died worldwide for that. And now, legal expert John Hugh confirms that Dr. Fauci can be criminally prosecuted if he commits perjury before Rand Paul's committee tomorrow. He can't claim that the pardon will cover any of the answers now. You can only be pardoned for your lying to Congress before the hearing. That's not complete here. Says Fauci has no fear of prosecution due to Biden's pardon, but that doesn't cover this hearing. So, yeah, the guy's public relations nightmare continues. What are you hiding, Fauci? And is there still a matter of federal records, too? So now, here's the interesting thing with that. His lawyer was told, no, you're not in this hearing. Fauci is in the hearing. And you have all the time in the world to confer with each other. So in that, Fauci's going to answer the question. So his lawyer was told not to appear at the table next to Fauci. The lawyer paid absolutely no attention to that, went in there, sat down, and he kept interrupting. And Rand Paul told him, I've told you, you are not to be there. You are, and just sit, shut up. This is hearing, you're not in this hearing, just shut up. And he didn't listen, so what happened was Rand Paul called security, had him removed, they drug him out of the courtroom. And so, there you go. All right, you have an article, Lisa?
2: Okay. Communism, the religion of hate. Are some of them finally waking up to the truth? Truth that many of us have known for decades. Truth that history has been clearly teaching for 100 years, but truth that is ignored because it has been suppressed by hate. What is the truth I'm talking about? Read on. Queensboro President Donovan Richards is a black Democrat who has spent over a decade in city politics and has, of course, towed the Democrat Party line, as all such politicians do. But recently, he criticized the Democrat Socialists of America after a New York Times article finally laid out what a lot of minority leaders have been suspicious of for quite some time now. The socialist stormtroopers who have been invading black and Hispanic neighborhoods care more about their ideology than the people they are supposed to be trying to help. Do tell. Duh. This isn't news to anyone who understands communism's beliefs and history.
1: Communism, here's what communism has brought us. 150 million dead people.
2: Yes.
1: Communism is, didn't start with Karl Marx.
2: Right.
1: Communism started with Satan.
3: Mm-hmm. Yeah.
1: And here today, the entire Democratic Communist Party platform, is totally, complete, 100% anti-Bible.
2: Yes.
1: Everything that the Bible teaches, that's a sin named race today. And so, here, real quickly, wanted to say this. U ambassador storms out of the UN meeting after France says unthinkable things about President Trump and the Trump administration. Nigeria took the French to task over the dishonest smear of the United States. There is a member of this council who will feign moral outrage and pretend to lecture the rest of us about every topic, whether it's about the very conflict we discuss yet again today, or even these unrelated to international peace and security, like human rights, Negara said. That's why we walked out during France's intervention of the meeting, and he added, on Friday, the United States was one of 10 countries to vote in the General Assembly against extending Volker Türk's term as UN High Commissioner for Human Rights, joining the ranks of North Korea, Russia, Nigeria, Nicaragua, among others. The U.S. used to be a beacon of human rights. Not anymore. France's mission to the United States in Geneva posted in English after Friday vote. Today, it stands alongside North Korea, Nicaragua, Mali, Russia, isolated, and the world no longer listens to it. The UN Security Council meeting was intended to solve problems regarding Russia and Ukraine as the war grinds on its fourth year. That, unfortunately, is not what happened at the United Nations, in due part to the low-rent gutter-snipping of legacy European members like France. Mike Walsh, U.S. Ambassador to the United Nations, also slammed the French. It's disappointing, though not surprising, that this is how France deflects its shameful vote to coddle some of the worst human rights abusers. Walsh said an ex. France voted for someone who has been lecturing free sovereign democracies like the United States. The international tussle captured the attention of political observers. Today, at the UN Security Council meeting on the war in Ukraine, the U.S. walked out during France's intervention and remarked Commissioner Leslie Kejimovitz, listen to U.S. Envoy Dan Nigra, reminded France that they would all be speaking German if it weren't for America. And France's pathetic reply, it should not be noted that France has been reluctant to aid the U.S. military operation in Iran, and indeed unusually cozy ties to Iran. There's some misspellings here. France would be wise to refrain from criticizing the United States over human rights when radical Islamists are roaming the Persian streets and stabbing pregnant women, while criminalizing law-abiding citizens who have had the audacity to complain about it. I'm getting tongue-tied tonight for some reason. All right, you have an article there, Randy.
3: Yes. It's going to be J.D. and Kamala, so calm down. Everybody who wants to gobble popcorn while watching exciting POTUS primary races in 2028 is going to be disappointed, at least in terms of the final outcome. We know how this story ends, but what leads up to it may be hilarious, particularly on the Democrat side. Every weirdo, loser, and mutation in their party intends to try to get the nod, knowing that the fix is already in. It's going to be a chance for folk like Democrat, Republican, or Representative Alexandria Ocasio-Cortez and Pete Buttigieg to try to raise their profiles or maybe get picked to be VP. Neither of those two will. But right now, it's obvious who is going to go head-to-head against each other in the general election. You can deny it, you can argue it, you can cope all you want, but barring some unforeseen turn of events, we know how this is going to play out. It's going to be J.D. versus Kamala, and that's just the way it is. Well, that's not technically correct. On the Republican side, the guy who's going to be nominated is the guy who Trump says is going to be nominated, and right now, that's Vice President J.D. Vance. People are fantasizing that Secretary of State Marco Rubio is going to jump in the fight and Vice President for the top of the ticket, but that's crazy talk. And the least crazy guy involved is Marco Rubio himself, who has made a magnificent and fantastic 180-degree turnaround since his unfortunate dalliance with amnesty under the influence of a bunch of bougie loser Senate colleagues a decade ago that nearly sank his political future. He knows that Donald Trump is going to pick the next nominee, and Donald Trump is already sending up smoke signals that it's going to be J.D. Marco is young. He has time. And he has no political death wish. He has stepped on the Donald Trump landmine before, and he does not want to be blown to little bits. But you can be sure that if J.D. stumbles, Marco Rubio will be right there to pick up the ball and run for the big win.
1: All right, very, very good. You know what time it is, don't you?
3: Yes, sir.
1: It's that time, the most important part of the program. And as we're always talking, you know, out there, like the fellow that just called in earlier, the folks out there, all of this stuff, everything that we've talked about here tonight will someday be forgotten, except for one part of it.
3: Mm.
1: And that's the part where the Lord Jesus said, repent or perish.
3: Yeah.
1: And folks, that's what I mean. I mean, see, you can believe anything you want.
3: Yeah.
1: You're free to believe, but see, there's reality.
3: Mm-hmm.
1: And reality comes out. History is just filled with reality, isn't it?
3: It is.
1: And we got, you know, right here, the most authoritative source of information, knowledge, and again, authority, and accurate is right here. It's called the King James Bible. Now, you don't have to believe that, but you have, we have 6,000 years of history that proves it.
3: Mm-hmm.
1: And so we said all that to say this. It's not very, very complicated. The simplicity of the gospel makes it very clear that the Lord Jesus Christ, God so loved the world that he gave his only begotten Son. Man failed. Sin entered into the world.
3: Mm-hmm.
1: And God is a holy God, and a holy God demands a perfect sacrifice. The only one that could fit that would be the Lord Jesus. He did it.
3: Mm-hmm.
1: He hung upon a tree. He took your sin and my sin upon him. That's reality. That's, we have all of history, you know.
3: Yeah.
1: And now here, the bottom line is, like we always say, there are no unbelievers in heaven or hell, you know. Everybody in heaven and hell are believers today.
3: Mm-hmm.
1: And so what I'm telling you is this, it's time. Because, you know, people say, well, And I had those boys out there when I was preaching on the street tell me, hey, preach, you know, when we get old like you, we'll get religion. Right now, we just want to party hardy. And I told them, you know, I didn't get this old by being stupid,
3: right,
1: son. And that's not your call. That ain't your call.
3: No, tomorrow's not promised.
1: Right. And it, let me tell you, it doesn't get any worse than dying in your sin.
3: Yeah.
1: So tell them what they got to do, Randy.
3: Yeah, you know, as you and Coach were talking earlier, people they believe kind of what they want to believe, and it's funny how people, you know, you look at the library. Library is filled with millions of books, and how people will go, they'll pick up a book, and they believe whatever that author writes in that book. But I want to share this with you. It says, if we receive the witness of God, and this is coming from 1 John, if we receive the witness of men, the witness of God is greater. For this is the witness of God, which he hath testified of his Son. He that believeth on the Son of God hath the witness in himself. He that believeth not God hath made him a liar, because he believeth not the record that God gave of his Son. And this is the record that God hath given to us eternal life, and this life is in his Son. He that hath the Son hath life, and he that hath not the Son of God hath not life. These things have I written unto you that believe on the name of the Son of God, that ye may know that ye have eternal life, and that ye may believe on the name of his Son, on the Son of God. So listen, all of that in a nutshell is saying that God has testified of his Son. This is a true witness. So for you not to believe that Jesus Christ is the only way that you can be saved, for Acts says, neither is salvation in any other, for there is none other name given under heaven whereby men are to be saved. And so listen, all you need to do is to call on the name of the Lord, to ask him to come into your heart and to save you from your sins, and then get to a church where the Bible, the true unadulterated word, is being preached to help you the rest of the way. Go ahead, Pastor.
1: Absolutely, folks. Again, you know, pray to the Lord, repent, get into a church, and the Bible says God is holy, so we must be holy. We're out of time, so we're at that time where we say thanks for being here tonight. We want to say good night.
2: Good night.
1: We want to say God bless.
3: God bless.
1: And then we want to say always, ready? Keep fighting the fight.
3: Fight.
1: Fight. Fight. Fight.
3: Remember to pray for Pastor Howard.
1: Fight.
4: Fight. 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
16: During the War for Independence, General George Washington, the man we refer to today as the father of our country, led American troops through military defeat after defeat. And in the bitter winter of 1777, he wrote this somber note to a friend in Philadelphia. Quote, "You might have tracked our army from White Marsh to Valley Forge by the blood on their feet," end of quote. Many soldiers continued to march through the deep snows of Pennsylvania without shoes. Others suffered from disease, hunger, and freezing conditions. Nearly 2,000 of Washington's men died. Yet George Washington did not lose faith. Amid the hardship, loss, and uncertainty of Valley Forge, he turned to God in prayer. At a time when our nation once again faces division and uncertainty, may we follow Washington's example, kneeling humbly, praying faithfully, and asking God to guide the future of America.
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23: With SRN News, I'm Jason Walker. Ukraine says its forces hitting two of Russia's major oil refineries in the latest long-range strikes. Those attacks, part of Kyiv's ongoing pressure on Moscow and targeting Russian oil facilities now for several months, that has caused a major fuel crisis that to this day embarrasses the Kremlin. Wildfires still burning and causing problems in a good chunk of Europe. And at least three firefighters have been killed, making the situation now from bad to worse. Forecasters say the rest of the week will be dry, windy, and hot. Daily highs 104 to 106. Soldiers and emergency teams combing through damaged areas looking for possible survivors in that earthquake. At least 18 people are known to have been killed in Japan. SRN News.
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25: Overnight, expect a clear sky with a low of 62. Tomorrow, the sun will gradually be obscured by clouds as wildfire smoke creates a hazy sky. The temperature will reach a high of 87 during the day. Tomorrow night, it'll be mostly cloudy with a low of 68. I'm meteorologist Jason Caterina on AM 1160. 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
3: 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In today's episode, Pastor Brian shares a lesson from Psalm 46. 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He is a mighty fortress, and even as the earth trembles, we can stand firm in the knowledge that God is our refuge and strength. 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And while you're there, look for Pastor Brian's book, The Promises of Grace. Dr. Chappell offers a careful look at the beauty of grace and all it brings to believers. These blessings come with the understanding that because we cannot hang on to God, He hangs on to us. Let's hear now from Dr. Brian Chappell as he shares the lesson, The God Who Protects.
2: You can imagine it. His wife's name shows on the caller ID on his cell phone. But when he answers the phone, it's not the wife. It's the four-year-old who has somehow figured out the keypad and the speed dial to daddy. And the four-year-old says, "Daddy, we've been in a wreck. And mommy won't wake up. What does it mean, though the earth gives way and the mountains be cast into the midst of the sea, we will not fear?" If you can take away the Hebrew poetry and a few centuries, what it means when you say the earth gives way is, "Daddy, we had a wreck, and mommy won't wake up." Or, "I'm sorry, the test came back positive, and it's stage 4. The earth gives way means I don't love you anymore, and I've already packed my bags. The earth gives way means we don't need you anymore, and security is here to escort you to your car. Though the earth gives way," what does that mean? We get it. We actually know what that means. But what does it mean to say, "Though the earth gives way and the mountains be moved into the heart of the sea, though its waters roar and foam and the mountains tremble, we will not fear"? How is that even possible? The purpose of this psalm is to say not only is it possible, it is the promise of God that because he is a mighty fortress, not just against the evils and the trials of the world, but for the sake of our hearts, that even when material things give way, when the earth about us trembles and our feet shake, our hearts need not. That we can still know peace in a world where there is none, because of a God who is our refuge and strength. It is explaining what it means for a God to be a refuge and a river and to provide rest for our souls. That is this psalm's purpose. The opening words, many of us know well. God is our refuge and strength, a very present help in trouble. It's first just the promise that God provides protection. He is a refuge. For the Israelites, when they heard this psalm, the referent that most of them will have in mind is a time in which the city of Jerusalem itself became that refuge, that fortress, the walls raised high on the high point that was Jerusalem to protect it from an enemy that was known as Assyria. What happened was this. Assyria had sent an army of 185,000 troops under King Sennacherib to attack Israel. The northern kingdom has already been decimated, wiped out. And now Sennacherib advances upon the southern kingdom and its capital, Jerusalem. Because the nation is not large, you know what is happening. The people of the southern kingdom have rushed into the fortress that is Jerusalem. The walls surround them. As they get into this high point of the fortress, sure they look to the north, and there they see the smoke of the cities that have already been ruined and ransacked. And they know that Sennacherib is coming with 185,000 to get them next. He actually sends a letter ahead of him. The letter addressed to King Hezekiah, who's also in the fortress at Jerusalem. And the letter says, if you surrender, I promise prosperity and peace. But if you don't, you die. Not only is the smoke rising from the northern cities, the refugees are already at the gate knocking and telling of the atrocities that Sennacherib has already visited upon them. Hezekiah, trembling with fears, takes the letter that has come from Sennacherib and he goes to the temple of God, which has already been stripped of its gold and of its finery because they tried to pay a ransom to Sennacherib to beg him not to attack the city. It's already failed. He's coming with siege forces. And because he has no resources left, no means to protect himself left, all that King Hezekiah can do is take the letter of Sennacherib and put it on the altar of God and say, God, we got nothing. You must be our refuge. You must protect us. We have nothing else. Save us, oh God. What does God do? That night he sends one angel. And that one angel on that one night wipes out 185,000 Assyrians. It will be told in Israel's history from that point forward. God is our refuge and strength. Not the city walls, not our wealth, not anything we can provide. God is our refuge and strength. Just a couple of side notes. We actually have the historical account of Sennacherib of this same event. Not from the Bible. Sennacherib's own account of this in the British Museum in London. And what Sennacherib records is that he went to siege Jerusalem and turned away from the city. It never says why he turned away. It just says he did not take the city. Second observation. If one angel could defeat 185,000, what would it mean 700 years later, when in the same city of Jerusalem, in the Garden of Gethsemane, when Roman soldiers would come with a mob to take Jesus under arrest, and one of Jesus' disciples, to protect him, would strike the ear of one of the soldiers with a short sword, and Jesus would say, "Would you put away the sword? If it were my Father's will, he could send 12 legions of angels." A legion in Roman terms is 5,000 soldiers. Jesus says, my Father could send 60,000 angel should he choose to. Now, if just one angel can defeat 185,000 soldiers, that means 60,000 of God's angels could have defeated 11 billion soldiers, which is more than all the armies of all the nations of all the earth since history has begun. His power is greater. Our God is great. He is our refuge. And we turn to him recognizing how great is that power that he is promising to his people. But it is not just the power that surrounds us. It is not just the angels that are provided. Ultimately, he is our refuge and our strength. The refuge is the fortress language of what is around us. The strength is what is within that God is also promising to provide. He will provide what is necessary for us.
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2: His power is greater. Our God is great. He is our refuge. And we turn to him recognizing how great is that power that he is promising to his people. But it is not just the power that surrounds us. It is not just the angels that are provided. Ultimately, he is our refuge and our strength. The refuge is the fortress language of what is around us. The strength is what is within that God is also promising to provide. He will provide what is necessary for us. Verse 4 says, there is a river whose streams make glad the city of God, the holy habitation of the Most High. God is in the midst of her. She, that is the city, shall not be moved. God will help her when morning dawns. Now again, we don't have the referent for that. But if you were in ancient Israel, you would know. What has happened? Sennacherib is coming with 185,000 to besiege the city. It will be easy to take Jerusalem. Here's the reason. Even today, most great cities that we know are founded on bodies of water. Right? Lake Michigan, Chicago. Mississippi River, St. Louis. London, the Thames. Paris, the Seine. Shanghai? Yangtze? What? It's just obvious. You need a water source by a great city. But not Jerusalem. Jerusalem is on a high point in a desert. How do they get water? Well, at the bottom of the hill, outside the city walls, there was a spring known as the Spring of Gihon. And that's where they would go to get the water that was necessary for the sustenance of the city. But now Sennacherib is coming. How is he going to take the city? He doesn't even have to breach the walls. All he has to do is block their access to the spring, which is outside the walls. This will be easy. So Hezekiah recognizes what will happen. What does he do? He has his engineers go into a cave that's on the top of the hill in which the city sits, and he begins to drill straight down and then sends other engineers to the spring outside the walls and have them begin to dig over until a tunnel known as Hezekiah's Tunnel is built, connecting the spring to the city. You can still walk the tunnel with us if you want, if you go with us on the trip next spring. Now, you would wish that there were a little bit better engineers, because when you're about in the middle of the tunnel where the two crews met, they were a little bit off. So there's a little zigzag there. They needed some of you engineers to help them out. But nonetheless, it worked. And you must recognize what that meant for the people as they hide the outside spring, camouflage it, put rocks and stones over it so Sennacherib can't get to it. And now they have water coming into the city. This is their security. This is their salvation. This is how they know they can survive. Despite the attack of what's around them, they will survive because of what is inside them. The spiritual significance will not really be known until 700 years later. For 700 years, the people continue to celebrate the salvation of God that has come by this spring coming up within the city now, because they have at the Feast of Tabernacles a week of celebration every year in which they celebrate God has tabernacled. He's made his home with us. He's brought his presence with us. He's Emmanuel, God with us. They have the Feast of Tabernacles, and every morning of the Feast of Tabernacles, they take water now from inside the city and they sprinkle the altar to say, God has provided our salvation. God is the one who has provided. But when Jesus goes to celebrate the Feast of Tabernacles, he waits until the eighth day when no water is taken from the spring. The feast is over. And he instead says these words that will last forever. If anyone thirsts, let him come to me, and I will give him water. And this water will be a well, welling up in him until eternal life. The ultimate promise was not the protection that was around from the forces, but rather the strength that would come welling up from within us by a union with the God of the universe. It was his provision. It was what was internal. It was what was spiritual that would provide the ultimate strength that God would provide for his people. It's that is our confidence, that God is not just providing protection from the outside. Ultimately recognized in a fallen and a cruel world, this world that is broken, that there are all kinds of things that will continue to attack God's people, but our ultimate support is what is within. Confidence that God will not abandon his purpose, nor will he abandon his people, but rather our faith with him will well up into confidence into eternal life and his preservation for our souls forever. It is the ultimate promise of strength. And it is what we claim when the trials are so hard and so bad. You have to think, Martin Luther, when he wrote that great, mighty fortress is our God, based upon the words of Psalm 46, he well knew how hard the world could be, even when God was our refuge. Before he penned the words of a mighty fortress is our God, he was already a fugitive, fleeing a church that was ready to kill him for claiming that we were saved by grace alone. Already his colleague Leonard Kaiser had been burned at the stake for holding to the same doctrine that Martin Luther was himself teaching. And now that you have read this psalm, you have to think of how much it weighed upon Luther to be strengthened from the inside, not just from the outside, when he wrote, "And though this world with devils filled should threaten to undo us, we will not fear, for God has willed his truth to triumph through us. Let goods and kindred go. This mortal life also. What is the truth that will be maintained? But that Lord Sabaoth, the Lord of hosts, his name, is from age to age the same, and he must win the battle. Not because we survive, because his purposes survive. Not because our bodies survive, because our souls are maintained eternally by his great work. And we trust him because we say he is working a purpose greater than we can discern, but through people that he loves. And so we look for those marks in our lives where he is our refuge and our strength, and we claim it when we go through the battles yet again. Is it real? Does it mean anything for us today? We've been on vacation. One of the weeks we were out in Colorado, went to visit a son, baptize a grandchild. Wonderful time. But we also went because our youngest daughter, Katie, is staying with our son and his family in Colorado this summer. You may remember 3 weeks ago at the end of this service, I asked some of you to pray with me for our daughter, Katie. She was in something of an emotional tailspin, had not gotten into the grad school that she wanted, went to spend some time with my son and his wife and their family in Colorado. The consequence was, not only was she greatly disappointed about not getting into the grad school she wanted, she was now distant from her friends, from her support network, living in a new state. So you had to add to disappointment, isolation, and loneliness. And for Kathy and me, we just saw our daughter just emotionally lower than we have known her to be. And we were worried. And so I said at the end of this service, would some of you just come pray for me? I'm not sure how to help my daughter. Pray for my daughter. And Mike Jackson was the first to come up here and put his arm around me, and others of you gathered, and we prayed, and others prayed for other things. Now, I saw Katie, Kathy and I took a little trip with her while we were out in Colorado. And as we were talking, we were dealing with a different daughter. She was back to her old self. She was ebullient and happy and joyful and fun like she usually is. We said, "What happened?" She said, "Well, last week," which would now be 3 weeks ago, she said, I went to a new church because I was told they had young people my age. And I went, and she said, there was nobody my age. She said, I was frustrated and disappointed. And she said, I was walking out the door, and somebody tapped me on the shoulder and said, do you like to camp? And she said, yes. And they said, well, all our young people are out camping this weekend, but they'll be back tonight, and you could go to their meeting. And Kathy said, I went to the meeting. I've got all kinds of people who love what I love, and they love the Lord. And she said, Mom and Dad, it just changed so fast. Now, we had to do a little bit of the thinking back. So I'm up here, and Mike has his arm around my shoulder, and we're praying for my daughter. And right at that moment, somebody's tapping my daughter on the shoulder in Colorado and saying, do you like camping? And I think, you know, of the words of Scripture. While you are yet asking, I will answer, says the Lord. And so here we are praying, and the Lord is answering in a different place. Does it always happen that way? Of course not. But we have in our lives these Ebenezer stones, these rocks of remembrance that we say, all right, I'm going through a hard time now, but consider the deeds of the Lord.
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8: They brought him down to Caesarea and sent him forth to Tarsus. Then had the churches rest throughout all Judea and Galilee and Samaria, and were edified and walking in the fear of the Lord and in the comfort of the Holy Ghost, and were multiplied.
9: Pastor Brett Benner noting their growing faith resulted in a growing church.
8: Saul is picking up where Stephen left off. This is Saul talking to Gentiles. When he was doing that, he's doing what God wanted him to do.

0: Things took a significant turn for the early church in Acts chapter 9 as Saul, once their primary persecutor, converted to Christianity and began preparing for his future ministry. Meanwhile, Peter continued to follow Jesus' example while boldly sharing the gospel throughout the region. Pastor Brett Benner picks up a verse-by-verse look into Acts chapter 9 in today's Word.
1: Well, verse 21, it says, "But all that heard him were amazed, and said, is not this he that destroyed them which called on this name in Jerusalem and came hither for that intent, that he might bring them bound to the chief priests? But Saul increased the more in strength and confounded the Jews which dwelt at Damascus, proving that this is very Christ." Remember, the word Christ is the Messiah, that Jesus, he's proven that Jesus

0: Jesus is the Messiah, the foretold Messiah of the Jews. So in this case, he's not Paul the Apostle. You might say Paul the Apologist. If you know what apologists do, it's a practice of defending a religious faith through reasoned argumentation and discourse. That's what he's doing. He's arguing with these guys that Jesus is the Messiah of the Jewish Hebrew Bible. And by the way, we're going to see a theme here. Paul's going to spend a lot of time trying to convince the Jews that Jesus is the Messiah, but that really wouldn't be his calling. What would be Paul's primary calling? Yeah, he's going to be the missionary to the Gentile people, even though you're going to see it his whole life, but I want to minister to the Jews. And every time he does that, he almost gets killed. Maybe you know the Lord's not in that if you're, every time you go do your ministry, like they're stoning you to death over and over again, or, those kinds of things. So we're going to see that. How do the religious leaders respond to Paul? Well, we pick that up in verse 23. It says, and after that many days were fulfilled, that the Jews took counsel to kill him. I'd say that's a tough response to Paul's sermons. Kill him! I've had a few people say that to me on my sermons, but not like this. But verse 24, but their laying await was known of Saul, and they watched the gates day and night to kill him. Then the disciples took him by night and let him down by the wall in a basket. You know, I've always kind of chuckled at this because I tend to wonder, like, you know, what do you do if you're Paul the Apostle and you're all excited? I'm saved, man. I'm going to go preach the gospel. And you preach the gospel and you're just hoping that everybody's going to get saved. You're going to have a Holy Ghost happening. You're going to be the next Billy Graham. It's going to be awesome. But that night, what is he doing? Wonder what's going through Saul's mind when he's in the basket being lowered. Like, what's he thinking? I'm such a loser. I was going to do great things for the kingdom. I was going to launch new ministries. I was going to, but you know, the phrase here is interesting. Let down. Have you ever been let down in ministry where you're just kind of like, bummer. I had such high hopes. I was going to do great things. You know, all the great people that are used by God in the Bible have let down moments. You should know that. And sometimes you get deflated or bummed out. For every time the Lord inspires you, you go away from a retreat or a service or a time where you're fellowshiping with other believers and man, you feel encouraged and pumped. Don't be surprised when the enemy tries to take the wind out of your sails. You shouldn't be shocked when you feel a resistance. In fact, sometimes I've realized when things are going smooth and smooth sailing, I kind of wonder, am I even being effective spiritually? Because when things are smooth, I wonder, am I doing anything of value? It's when you're serving the Lord and when you're actually making a difference in the things of the kingdom, don't be surprised when you get kind of that resistance and feel let down or bummed out or blue or hurt or wounded. You know, Paul would say later, and this is true in 2 Corinthians chapter 4, verse 17, Paul would say, for our light affliction is but for a moment, but it works for us a far more exceeding eternal weight in glory. And that's what you have to remember when you're going through those times, let down in a basket. It's just a light affliction just for a moment and then hang on because the Lord's going to continue to use you as he will Paul here. But we pick it up there in verse 26. It says, and when Saul was come to Jerusalem, he essayed to join himself to the disciples, but they were all afraid of him and believed not that he was a disciple. So he's sort of rejected right up until verse 27. But Barnabas, now we're meeting a new guy, Barnabas took him and besought him to the apostles and declared unto them how he had seen the Lord in the way and that he had spoken to him and how he had preached boldly at Damascus in the name of Jesus and was with them coming in and going out at Jerusalem. And he spake boldly in the name of the Lord Jesus and disputed against the Grecians, but they went about to slay him, which when the brethren knew, they brought him down to Caesarea and sent him forth to Tarsus. Then had the churches rest throughout all Judea and Galilee and Samaria and were edified and walking in the fear of the Lord and in the comfort of the Holy Ghost and were multiplied. So now there's a time of peace and multiplication in the church. No longer Paul going around trying to kill everybody and they're at rest. In verse 29, we saw that he was disputing against the Grecians. Who else disputed against the Grecians? Well, if you recall, that was Stephen there earlier in Acts chapter 6 and 7. And now Saul is picking up where Stephen left off. This is Saul talking to Jesus. Gentiles. When he was doing that, he's doing what God wanted him to do. And I love how God sort of replaces Stephen, who is ministering to the Grecians. Now the Lord says, oh, Stephen's in heaven now, so we'll get Paul to do it. The churches have rest. In verse 29, they have rest throughout all Judea, Galilee, and Samaria. Was that only because Saul was no longer persecuting the church? One thing you have to remember, that there's still the high priest in Jerusalem that still hate Christians. But there's something that many scholars talk about, especially if you know history, that happened during this moment in history. We know exactly something that took place in this time that is probably why the church had a sort of a respite or a break from the persecution that Paul was starting. It's not just because Paul was no longer persecuting, but there was something else that was happening. It was a little dude named Caligula. Did any of you study Caligula in school? Really wicked guy, to say the least. By this time, these emperors of Rome thought of themselves as deity. So Caligula said, okay, down there in Judea and Jerusalem, I want my image set up in the temple in Jerusalem. Now, if you can imagine, what do you think the Jews thought of that, having an image of a Roman emperor? And this season, the Jews focused all their attention on what was happening with Caligula. And so most scholars believe this is one of the main reasons why the church had room to flourish and persecution was sort of put on hold. The priests, the high priest and the Sanhedrin, they had their hands full with Rome and Caligula, so they weren't persecuting the church. So, question, during a time of rest, what should the church be doing? You know, this is something that I think you and I should talk about, because I wonder if persecution is coming someday again in the world, in America. You know, we see Christians around the world being persecuted, and we sort of forget that. But could persecution be coming our way? We've had 250 years of religious liberty here in the United States, and we've kind of forgotten what persecution is like. But I could see handwriting on the wall. Even our, you know, neighbors to the north in Canada, Christians are feeling even a little more persecution than we are. And we could be following pretty shortly thereafter. So what should we be doing in our 250 years of peace and prosperity as Christians? I think that we might want to think about that. What did the church do during their time of peace? That's mentioned here in Acts 9, building up, edifying each other. They were learning and searching the scriptures and talking about the scriptures. They were praying and fasting. They were doing what they were called to do as a church. And I think it was during this time they were being prepared for the 10 waves of Roman persecution that would come historically right after this. And they'd be horrible. That's where Fox's Book of Martyrs, you start reading what happened to the church in the end of first century into the third and fourth century. It was horrifying persecution. But I think that's what readied them for what was about to come. I wonder if we should be thinking a little more that way, to be ready. Brett, that's really encouraging. Can we move on? Yeah. Sure. Something to think about, though. But verse 32, and it came to pass, as Peter passed throughout all quarters, he came down also to the saints which dwelt at Lydda. Now, I just want to say, this is kind of fun here, because this place, Lydda, it's also in modern day, it's called Lod, L-O-D. That's how they say it in Israel, Lod. And if you've ever been to Israel, you landed in Lod. It's where the Ben-Gurion airport is in Israel. It's outside of Tel Aviv. It's out kind of in the country area of Lod. And it's kind of fun. Whenever I bring tour groups, as we're walking in the airport tarmac, I say, do you guys know what happened here in the Bible? Like, we're already, like on a biblical tour of Israel, you're already at a really cool biblical site. As soon as your plane hits the ground, you're like, you know what happened here? Acts chapter 9. Right here, this little town of Lod. It's still there. This little town is still there. Right at the Ben-Gurion airport, just outside of Tel Aviv. And another thing that we're going to start seeing here too is we're going to start seeing a little bit of a change here. For example, we're starting to talk about Peter, and we're going to put Paul, Saul of Tarsus, we're going to put him on hold for several chapters. We're going to talk mostly about Peter, shifting from chapter 9, from Saul's conversion, now to Peter's ministry. And from here through chapter 12, we'll be talking about Peter, and then we'll pick up Paul's story again in chapter 13. So we haven't forgotten Paul, just something to realize what's happening. So now we have Peter in Lod, or Lydda, in verse 33. And there he found a certain man named Aeneas, which had kept his bed 8 years and was sick of the palsy. And Peter said unto him, Aeneas, Jesus Christ maketh thee whole. Arise and make thy bed. And he arose immediately. And all that dwelt at Lydda and Sharon saw him and turned to the Lord. So Sauron and all of Mordor were saved. Even Sauron and the orcs were saved there. No, I'm just kidding for you Lord of the Rings fans. No, this is a different Sauron. But what a cool thing. Now, one thing I'd like to draw, this is Peter just doing miracles. And I want to point out how very much Jesus-esque Peter is rolling here. He's doing Jesus stuff. Would you agree? Like, here's a guy sick of the palsy. And he said, Jesus Christ has made you whole. And take up your bed or make up your bed and walk. Same kind of language of Jesus. I want to point that out because we're going to see more of that as we go. But this is where Peter becomes part of this. And by the way, Lod is right there by the Mediterranean Sea. So we're going to change from where we were, the road to Damascus and that whole area up in the Damascus region. Now we're more by the Mediterranean Sea, Lod and Joppa. And even Caesarea, these are the places we're going to be as we're going through these next chapters. But now we go from Aeneas being healed and Peter being a part of that healing to verse 36. Now there was at Joppa a certain disciple named Tabitha, which by interpretation is called Dorcas. For you expectant mothers, you might want to think of that as a Bible name for your daughters, Dorcas. Dorcas, this woman was full of good works and alms deeds, which means charitable deeds, which she did. Man, you just gotta love this. This woman named Tabitha, by the way, is Aramaic. Dorcas is the Greek form. But both mean gazelle or roe or like a deer or doe. That was just her name. Like if you can kind of picture this woman, she's gracious. She's loved by the church. She's doing nice things for people. You just gotta love that. But in verse 37, it came to pass in those days that she was sick and died, whom when they had washed, they laid her in an upper chamber. And forasmuch as Lydda was near to Joppa, and the disciples had heard that Peter was there, they sent to him two men, desiring him that he would not delay to come to them. Then Peter arose and went with them. And when he was come, they brought him into the upper chamber. And all the widows stood by him weeping and showing the coats and the garments which Dorcas had made while she was with them. But Peter put them all forth and kneeled down and prayed. And turning him to the body, said, Tabitha, arise. And she opened her eyes, and when she saw Peter, she sat up. And he gave her his hand and lifted her up. And when he had called the saints and the widows, presented her alive. And it was known throughout all Joppa, and many believed in the Lord. And it came to pass that he tarried many days in Joppa with one Simon the Tanner. Now, here we have Joppa, this modern day, they call it Jaffa or Jaffa. In modern day, it's a port city. It's a beautiful little port city in the Mediterranean Sea. It's where, you know, Jonah in the Old Testament was running from God. He left in Joppa, but this is, you know, New Testament time. And he's staying at Simon the Tanner's house. We're going to have more about that at chapter 10. But you got to love that Tabitha was loved by the church. And, you know, we see for some reason, the Lord says, I'm going to bring her back. It is interesting to me that she did, you know, we didn't see Stephen brought back. Maybe the Lord just said, I want him in heaven. But man, it's like the church was like, oh, we're going to miss Tabitha. Like she was such a blessing to the church. When the Lord moves someone away, sometimes it's hard to fill that place, you know, and I'm sure the church was feeling this like, ah, look at all the garments she made. And they were like just marveling at what a blessing she was. But there's some things to note in this story that I don't want to miss. Remember how we already saw Peter acting like Jesus when he told the man sick of the palsy, Aeneas, and said, take up your bed and walk, just like Jesus. But we also see Peter doing the same thing here that Jesus did in Mark chapter 5, verse 38 through 43. Remember when they were all laughing when Jesus said she only sleeps and he's going to go in and raise her from the dead? Jesus was in Mark. So what did Jesus do to all the people laughing? He put them out. He said, get out of here. Shoo. And he got all the professional mourners out. And then he healed them. Peter's doing the same thing right here. In verse 40, Peter put them all forth. And now he's, see, I guess I love that Peter's very, very practically just acting like Jesus, doing the same things Jesus did. And that's something that I think is noteworthy. And the Lord raises her up. Now, one thing I'd like to say too is that we're not going to say she was resurrected as much. You could say that, I suppose, like we could say of Lazarus, that we call Lazarus being resurrected. But you might say that's more like a resuscitation. And I'll tell you the difference. Jesus is called the first fruit of the resurrection. And people say, well, what about Lazarus? you know, because he was raised before Jesus. But he was resuscitated, and then he died again, like he died. There's a difference. Jesus rose and lived forevermore. That's the truest form of resurrection. I just want to make that point. And same with Tabitha. She is raised from the dead, if you would, but to eventually die like everybody else. But she would have eternal life through Christ. So that's one of the things here. Peter's acting like Jesus. We see that already. We love this beautiful gal in the church. She's just a blessing. And then also, this is the first time Christians are called saints in the church or the New Testament church. And it's noteworthy. In verse 32, it says, "It came to pass as Peter passed throughout all quarters, he came down to the saints which dwelt at Lydda." And then also verse 41, "He gave her his hand and lifted her up. And when he had called the saints and widows, presented her alive." The reason I point that out is this is the Bible. Who's right? The Bible or the Catholic Church? The Bible's right. Let's just go with the Bible as much as we possibly can, figure out what the Bible says. That's our goal in life. But it's funny how traditions of the Catholic Church has created this thing called the saints. I believe biblically you're either a saint or you're an ain't. That is, if you're a Christ believer, a follower of Jesus, you're called, you're referenced as a saint. If you're in the Catholic Church, you have to do something saintly to become a saint. And there's got to be proof and hearings. And once you become a saint, you know, you become the patron saint of this or patron saint of that. Those are just inventions of people that made stupid stuff up. I hate to say it that way. Could those saints of the Catholic Church been amazing people who did awesome things? Very possibly. But there was never to be this division of what a saint was, and you had to do something really amazing to be declared a saint. You're either a saint or you ain't. If you're a Christian who accepted Christ and you're going to heaven, you're one of the saints. That's what's going on here. That's why I wanted to point that out. This woman was a beloved member of the Christian community in Joppa because she was full of good works and charitable deeds. And what I would suggest is she's being a blessing to the church, because guess what? She's fulfilling what I would call her motivational gifts that are listed. Remember we talked about the motivational gifts of Romans 12 verses 4 through 8. Those are the lists of the things that people have, that people do in the church, and it's part of the body of Christ, and it's a blessing. Can I just give you a quick reminder of what those are? We've talked about this previously. So I'm going to go through this really fast. Romans 12, motivational gifts. First of all, you have prophecy. Not like Old Testament foretelling the future, but remember, prophecy was 1 Corinthians 14, edification, exhortation, and comfort. Some people in the church have a gift of edifying and comfort. That's Barnabas. We saw Barnabas already. He's got this gift of prophecy in that sense, where he's edifying and comforting. That's what we can see. And then also, you can see ministry. Romans 12, 7 talks about ministry. And the word ministry, we've kind of lost the meaning. I'm in the ministry, which sounds like, oh, wow, you're amazing. No, the word ministry means service, servant. That's what it's supposed to mean. And some people have a heart of a servant, a humble servant. Jesus modeled for us this when he washed the disciples' feet, stripped himself of his robes, girded himself with a towel, washed the disciples' feet. This is to have a servant's heart. I think Tabitha must have had somewhat of that. There's also the gift of teaching in Romans 12, which is edifying to the church. There's a difference, by the way, between preaching and teaching, you should note. And then there's one, that even beyond prophecy, exhortation, which is sort of a gift of correction and emphatically urging someone to do something. Some people have a gift of that. They can speak those things out. I think my dad has a gift of that in the church, in the context of the church. I've seen that many times. Like, here's an example. Some guy will come up to my dad. I'll just give you an example. I saw this 1,000 times. "Todd, I need help. You got to help me, man. My marriage is really bad, and I'm really struggling with this addiction and that, and I just really need your help." And you got to know my dad. He somehow was able to pull this off. I'd try it, and everybody's think I'm a jerk. My dad does this, and they all felt like he was Santa Claus or something. It's like, but my dad would just say, "Okay, answer me one question. When was the last time you were in church?" He goes, I'm busy. My dad would say, "Listen, I don't want to hear you again. Don't talk to me again until you go to church. Go to church this Sunday. Go to church. Bring your Bible. Bring a notebook. Take notes. I'll talk to you after that." And the guy's, "But I got my marriage and I'm an addict." "Go to church." And the guy's like, "Okay." And I saw it 1,000 times. Like somehow they would just receive it from my dad. He was almost like brutal. But because of my dad's nature, I think they knew he was being actually really loving and just speaking the truth. And he never spent more than 3 minutes talking to a guy. Like, and forget counseling and therapy. My dad just did it in a way that kind of, it was a gift. It was exhortation. Boy, that we can talk about giving. This woman was giving her talents. Maybe you're a multi-threat motivational gift person like Tabitha. She was ministering, serving, but also giving of her talents. We see there money, giving talents, giving time. There's also the ruling in Romans 12. This is a more administrative. And then also showing mercy. That's another one. Each one of you probably has a major in these sort of motivational gifts. We see Tabitha using her motivational gifts, and suddenly she's a huge blessing. One thing you should be careful about your motivational gifts, make sure don't try to superimpose them on someone else. I've noticed people do that. You know, I feel like my gift is teaching. I love teaching the Bible. When I was a younger guy, I'd say, man, y'all need to be Bible teachers. It's the best thing in the whole wide world. Y'all have to be teachers. And then I realized, oh, not everybody's really called to that. And they don't even like it. The Bible even warns not many of you should desire to be teachers. Like, because there's a greater condemnation of those who are teaching the word. So you got to go with what God's called you. And it's worthwhile figuring that out. We're going to see in the book of Acts, people moving in their motivational gifts. And we've already seen that in Barnabas. In even Ananias and Judas, and here with Tabitha. We'll see that as we continue to study.
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0: Let's pray together. Lord, we are thankful for your word. It is living, powerful, sharper than any two-edged sword. There's so much for us to learn and to grow by reading your word. And I pray that you just bless my brothers and sisters. Lord, I pray that you just warm our hearts as we have spent time in your wonderful and amazing word. May it bring forth good fruit in our lives. Help us to be not just hearers only, but doers of your word. So bless. We just give our lives to you in Jesus' name. Amen.
1: Amen. Pastor Brett Metter closing our time here on Today's Word. And that's all the time we have. Next time, Pastor Brett examines Peter's vision from the Lord that would have an important impact on the early church and Christianity to this day. 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
9: During the War for Independence, General George Washington, the man we refer to today as the father of our country, led American troops through military defeat after defeat. And in the bitter winter of 1777, he wrote this somber note to a friend in Philadelphia. Quote, "You might have tracked our army from White Marsh to Valley Forge by the blood on their feet," end of quote. Many soldiers continued to march through the deep snows of Pennsylvania without shoes. Others suffered from disease, hunger, and freezing conditions. Nearly 2,000 of Washington's men died, yet George Washington did not lose faith. Amid the hardship, loss, and uncertainty of Valley Forge, he turned to God.
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13: People were saying, "Oh, just a little prayer and a little incense to Caesar is okay, just so we can keep our job and that we don't have to move out of our nice house. Just a little compromise is okay." Is a little compromise okay? It is not. Why? Because it leads to corruption.
14: Welcome to In Grace with Jim Scudder, the senior pastor of Quentin Road Baptist Church in suburban Chicago. He is also the host of In Grace TV, where adventure meets faith.
15: Hi, Jim Scudder here today, and we're going to be talking on the book of Revelation and what does Jesus think of my church in our series, Armageddon's Dawn. And you know what? This really hits close to home to me as a pastor. Yesterday, we started talking in Revelation 2 about Ephesus. We called it the careless church, the maybe representing the apostolic age and doing a lot of great things, a lot of good things. But there was something that Jesus said in verse 4, "I have something against you." And what did he say? "You've left your first love." So today we're going to go into that. How do we get back to our being in love with Jesus? And we're going to get right into that in Revelation 2:5. And it says this word, remember. That word remember is so important in your marriage. If you're dating, remembering back to those first times of infatuation, of love. And we're going to try to get back to that with Jesus Christ. And we have to be there because the relationship with the Lord, the walk with Christ is all about love. And so I believe we're going to learn a lot today and be impacted. We're also going to talk about some other churches that Jesus talked about, Smyrna, Pergamos, Thyatira. And these are different churches that were real churches, but I also believe represent church ages. And I also believe that any of these different things, whether good or bad, can be part of our churches today. So let's pay attention to what Jesus says in the book of Revelation to the churches. We would love to send you a free prophecy chart, Armageddon's Dawn prophecy chart. 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Love is so important. Verse 5. Remember, by the way, that word, remember, is so important over and over. Why? Because we are really good forgetters. Look at Israel. They forgot all that God had saved them from out of Egypt. They had forgot all the persecution and hardship, and they were slaves. They had a terrible life, but remember when they got into the desert, they started complaining, oh, remember all the great food we had in Egypt and all this stuff? Man. Remember what God has done for you. Remember, therefore, from whence thou art fallen, and repent and do the first works, or else I will come unto thee quickly. Do you remember in Acts? It started off with, man, these people were excited and everyone was excited, all things in common. They've lost that excitement. Yeah, they're still doing it, but they're not doing it with the proper motivation of love for Jesus Christ. So he says, get back to that. This is easy, or we'll remove thy candlestick out of its place. God can and will remove the church from that location, from that place. This is important to God. Verse 7, he that hath an ear, let him hear. How many of you have an ear? You have an ear. Let us hear. Let us hear what the Spirit saith unto the churches, to him that overcometh. Who is the overcomer? And you're going to see that over and over in these two chapters. The overcomer is the one that has put their faith in Jesus Christ. You have overcome the world because you've trusted in the one that overcame the world, the one that overcame the devil, the one that overcame sin. You're in him. He is in you. You are an overcomer. To him that overcometh will I give to eat of the tree of life. I can't wait to eat of that tree, which is in the midst of the paradise of God. And then we come to the next church, which is Smyrna. It says in Revelation 2:8, and unto the angel of the church at Smyrna, that is the crown church or the martyr age. Smyrna actually means bitter. It means myrrh, which is bitter, which has the connotation of suffering. You say, well, I don't like this. I want to be prosperity driven in my relationship to the Lord. God wants me to be wealthy and drive a nice car and have a nice house. You know, that might not be the case for you. It might, but it might not be. That's not why you serve the Lord. That's what a lot of TV preachers will tell you, but that's not what the Bible tells you. Here's why. Because we come to a church, there's only two churches that don't have any condemnation, any criticism of Jesus. This is one of them, Smyrna. Smyrna, just straight up the coast a little bit from Ephesus. And here we have the second church, the church that is the suffering church. It says back in Revelation 2, look at verse 9, I know thy works and tribulation and poverty. You know that word poverty means abstract poverty. It doesn't just mean you're so poor you have to eat beans and rice and macaroni and cheese. Some of you love macaroni and cheese and beans and rice. But you're so poor you can't even buy food. Okay? Do you understand what this word means as poverty? But what does Jesus say about these Christians? But thou art, say it, rich. If you don't have much, it's fine because you can still be rich in the eyes of the Lord Jesus Christ. Verse 10, but thou faithful unto death, I will give thee a crown of life. This is today a city called Izmir. It's a city where, at the time, anyone refusing to call Caesar God would be persecuted, excluded from the unions, the guilds. This would mean unemployment. This would mean abstract poverty. And this church, there are no words of condemnation. They did not have the approval of men, right? They were kicked out, basically, of society. They couldn't have a job because they took a stand for righteousness. They said, I'm not going to bow to false gods. And they paid a price. This will separate people that are in church just for show.
13: If you lose your job because of your faith, you're going to have to really decide, is this real? Do I really know the Savior? Have I trusted in Him alone? And then will I do the right thing when it comes to making these decisions? Well, they did. And they didn't have the approval of men, but here they had the approval of God. What do you want? What are you looking for? They were poor, abstract poor. They didn't have anyone in town saying that they were doing good, but God gives them approval. This is marvelous. I hope that this is what you want from the Lord as His approval on your life, on what you do. And then it says, be faithful unto death and I will give thee a crown of life. There's a special crown. Man, let's just say you're very, very poor, but you love the Lord and you're serving Him faithfully all your life and you're suffering for the Lord. But then let's say your life is 60, 70, 80 years long. And then you have the rest of eternity when you will have a special crown from Jesus Christ, a special recognition from the one who saved you for all eternity. Do the math. This is incredible. This is wonderful. There is a cost to be a dedicated Christian, and I believe that cost is going to getting larger and larger as we get nearer and nearer to the end. The world hates people that say there is one way, one truth, and one life. The world says everybody's right except for Bible-believing Christians. There's going to be a day, I think, very soon that we will suffer some sort of persecution for what we believe. The next church is Pergamos or Pergamum. You'll see it different, spelled different ways. In verse 12 and 13, this is the compromising church, the pagan age. To the angel of the church of Pergamos write, verse 13, I know thy works and where thou dwellest, even where Satan's seat is. How would you like to be known as the town that has Satan's seat? And thou holdest fast my name and thou hast not denied my faith. Well, this seems like a church that's off to a good start. This is the church of Pergamum or Pergamos. Look back at our map. Here you see the church is straight up from Smyrna. It's not right on the coast, but it's still coastal. This is a city that had the temple of Caesar Augustus there, which makes it a royal city. They said that Augustus would come to this beautiful city whenever the climate was cold in Rome. He would come here to Pergamos. Pergamum also had great temples. Not only did it have these great temples to idolatry, but also had the greatest library in the pagan world. They said the library there at Pergamum had over 200,000 volumes. Now, that doesn't sound impressive because our libraries will have millions of volumes. But this was before printing. In other words, these were handwritten volumes. That's impressive, isn't it? 200,000. As a matter of fact, Mark Antony gave his girlfriend this library, Cleopatra. She took it, brought it to Alexandria. Those books in Alexandria were from Pergamos. In Revelation 2:14, so we've heard that Jesus is commending them, holding fast his name and not denying the faith. But verse 14, I have a few things against thee because thou hast there them that hold the doctrine of Balaam. What is the doctrine of Balaam? We don't have time to go into all this. I'll just tell you real quick. Balaam was a prophet of God in Israel. Balak, the Moabite king, asked Balaam to come over and give him a way to curse Israel. He wanted to destroy Israel. And through a lot of interesting things, you need to read that story, where even a donkey smarter than him, God overwrote that treacherous deed that could have happened. So Balaam did not curse Israel. He actually blessed Israel. But in the middle of their conversation, Balaam and Balak did come up with a way to destroy Israel, and it wasn't an army conquest. It was actually very subtle and incipient. They figured out that the way to conquer Israel was not by coming against them militarily, but by saying, you know what, let's just all be friends. Let's just all get together. And then, you know, you can just marry our Moabite women. And little by little, things started to change. It wasn't a big military conquest, but it was still a conquest because of fornication and idolatry eventually set in, and that destroyed Israel from within. So what was happening here in Pergamum was something that must have been similar to that. That people were saying, oh, just a little prayer and a little incense to Caesar is okay, just so we can keep our job and we don't have to move out of our nice house. Just a little compromise is okay. Is a little compromise okay? It is not. Why? Because it leads to corruption. And then we also have, in verse 15, thou hast also them that hold the doctrine of the Nicolaitans. Again, we can't go into this in detail, and there's a little uncertainty about it, but most people think it was a Gnostic cult. Gnostic is mystical knowledge that wanted to return from what the Bible teaches about the priesthood of the believers. We can go directly to God in faith. We don't need a priest or a person to talk to God. They wanted to go back to that. And of course, that's an error.
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13: There is a point in which God will say, enough is enough. Enough is enough. And he was saying, listen, this church is not going to continue in that way because it will corrode. It will corrupt. And we know that's what happened, because let's look at the last church of this chapter. The fourth church is Thyatira, the corrupted church. And we believe this to be the Dark Ages, around 600 AD to about 1500 AD. Verse 18 of Revelation 12, and unto the church in Thyatira, unto the angel of the church in Thyatira write, these things saith the Son of God, who hath his eyes like unto a flame of fire and his feet like fine brass. Do you remember when we talked about that before in chapter 1? Jesus, his eyes of fire. In other words, he can gaze through something and get right to the truth. There's no mask. There's no facade. He's omniscient. He knows it all. And then it says his feet like fine brass. His feet symbolize an all-encircling power, or Jesus' omnipotence, his all-powerfulness. Thyatira, the smallest city, but the most is said by Jesus to this city. And it boasted a special temple to Apollo, the sun god, which is kind of interesting that here it's referred to Jesus as the Son of God. Of course, that's S-O-N, but Thyatira was a military town. It was a commercial center. It was a center of especially one industry, and this was the dyeing industry. Thyatira was a center of dyeing fabrics. Do you remember Lydia? Lydia, who was met in Europe, in Philippi, she was Paul's first convert. And she came from Thyatira. The guilds, or the unions, were part of your job, part of your life in that guild. If you wanted to be in that guild, you would have to pay homage to these pagan gods. Apollo, Artemis, these pagan gods were worshipped in this city. And the members of the guild were obligated to attend festivals in honor of these gods. And they had to be eating of the meat that was in those temples. And they had to indulge in the sexual promiscuity that was going on in those temples. And if you didn't do these things, you wouldn't have your job. Of course, that led to unemployment and poverty for these Christians. Look at verse 19. I know thy works and thy charity and services and faith and thy patience and thy works, the last to be more than the first. This doesn't sound like a church that's doing bad, does it? It doesn't sound like a church that is corrupted. Well, if you have everything right, but you have one thing wrong, it doesn't make everything right, does it? That one thing wrong can corrupt all those good things that you're doing. These believers were busy, they had works, the works were characterized by faith and love and patience. But just because you have love, now remember Ephesus didn't have love, they had love here in Thyatira, but love doesn't overrule not addressing doctrinal problems, not addressing problems that are within the church. You have to have both. It's like the woman that went to an allergist and she got the test done. I don't know if you have allergies, but I have allergies. When I went to the allergist, they poke you with all these different allergens. They like put dust, you know, and cat. And cat was like, you know, that's why I don't like cats. I'm not going to say anymore. You know, then whatever one swells up a little bit, they know you're allergic to it. So I'm allergic to like everything, almost everything. So this lady got the list of all the things she was allergic to. She put it on the counter, went about by her business. Her husband came home and was like, you know, I wanted to do something nice for the wife. So she took the list and went to the grocery store and bought everything on that list. So he had good intentions and sincerity, but it doesn't matter if you have good intentions and sincerity. If you're doing it wrong, buying your wife all the things that she's allergic to isn't a good thing. Ephesus was not tolerating evil, but they were lacking love. But here Thyatira was gaining in love, but they were allowing evil. This has to be addressed. Now, what is this evil? Look at verse 20. Nevertheless, I have a few things against thee, because thou sufferest that woman Jezebel, which calleth herself a prophetess, to teach and seduce my servants, to commit fornication, to eat things sacrificed unto idols. She had brought in paganism into the church. The pastor was not doing his job. The elders weren't doing his job. Her husband wasn't doing his job. And she was allowed to teach error and immorality within the church. They were tolerating evil. They had the other things in abundance. They had a lot of things going good. But this one thing they had wrong. Sometimes we think everything is great. We're doing great, but we are missing something. It's like the rookie pitcher. The manager put him in. He walked the first five guys. The manager pulled him out. The rookie slammed down his glove and said, oh man, I had a no-hitter going. We can't miss the obvious. And the obvious is we cannot tolerate evil in our midst. You say, well, we want to reach the lost. Yes, but we still have to be a voice for righteousness in our community, in our city, in our state. We need to love people, but we need to love them enough to tell them the truth. We've got to tell them that God has created us in a unique way, that he made us male and female, that now this whole gender neutral thing, and we're going to raise our children gender neutral, is terrible because it's confusing people. It's muddying what God created us for. And we can just go through the list of the errors that are in our society today. And we need to speak up. We need to speak up for those innocent little babies that are being murdered before they're born. If we're not doing that, we're not doing what is right. We're allowing evil to go on. Yeah, we should love people, but we should also tell people what they need to hear. What is the solution? The solution is that we be people that love God and serve God and love people and serve people and speak the truth to people, that we look at the things that we're teaching in the church and make sure we don't have error, that we don't allow the world to come in and affect us in our life, but we still love those people. We need to be aware of what Jesus thinks about my church. It's his church, isn't it? It's his church. Now, we begin with the gospel and we end with the gospel. Jesus, the Son of God, died for you on a cross and rose again. All of us have sin. We've all fallen short of the glory of God. Jesus had no sin. Sin separates us from God. We cannot get rid of sin ourselves. Therefore, our destination is hell. But God so loved the world that he gave his only begotten Son, that whosoever believeth in him should not perish but have everlasting life. Salvation is free. It's a gift. Just receive it. Jesus died for you. He was perfect. He never sinned once. He paid for your sins on a cross. And by believing in him, you have eternal life. That has to be the main thing. We need to keep telling that message because we love our Lord Jesus Christ. For by grace are you saved through faith, and not of yourselves. It is a gift of God, not of works, lest any man should boast. Works are good, but they don't save. Salvation is by faith alone in Jesus Christ alone. Maybe you need to believe. Maybe you need to receive the gospel. Don't wait.
15: 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We would also love to send you our new book on Israel. It's called The Spiritual War Against Israel, Defending Biblical Zionism and Understanding Israel's Place in God's Prophetic Plan. It really goes along well with our series in Revelation. And we really want to know, what does God say about the modern nation of Israel? There's been a lot said about this, both good and bad. And we need to be balanced. We need to know what the Bible says. So my co-author, Dr. Phil Stringer, he is a historian, and I wrote a historical and theological book that really helps us understand the issues. So to get this, all you have to do is make a gift of any amount to In Grace, and we're going to thank you by sending you The Spiritual War Against Israel. 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
20: Hi, I'm John Erickson Todd, and just listen to these lines from this old hymn. Could we with ink the ocean fill, and were the skies of parchment made, were every stalk on earth a quill, and every man a scribe by trade, to write the love of God above would drain the ocean dry, nor could the scroll contain the whole, though stretched from sky to sky. Wow. In 1917, those beautiful words were found scrawled on the wall of a mental asylum. And whoever wrote it must have done so to keep his spirits hopeful. Despite the man's torment, he could know that the love of God would see him through many a dark night in that awful place. The lesson? Yes, even Christians can suffer from mental illness. So, if I am describing you, remember, nothing is more calming, more quieting, and more hopeful to the troubled mind than rehearsing how deep and wide the love of God really is.
21: God will not scream and shout just because your life is busy and noisy.
0: Hi, I'm Chuck Swindoll. Rather, God expects us to provide some quietness for His still small voice can be heard. It takes time and listening and quiet obedience to develop that mysterious thing we call godliness. I don't think a person on this earth has ever been automatically godly, or quickly godly, or easily godly. Walking with God, well, you know this, it takes time. It takes listening and quiet conversations and willing obedience. Find a quiet place and sometime today, just listen to Him.

0: Quote. Many soldiers continued to march through the deep snows of Pennsylvania without shoes. Others suffered from disease, hunger, and freezing conditions. Nearly 2,000 of Washington's men died, yet George Washington did not lose faith. Amid the hardship, loss, and uncertainty of Valley Forge, he turned to God in prayer. At a time when our nation once again faces division and uncertainty, may we follow Washington's example, kneeling humbly, praying faithfully, and asking God to guide the future of America.
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8: 2 Corinthians chapter 5, as we continue our study in 2 Corinthians, beginning with verse 6, we go to our next point. Verse 6 of chapter 5, "Therefore we are always confident, knowing that while we are at home in the body, we're absent from the Lord, for we walk by faith, not by sight. We are confident, I say, and willing rather to be absent from the body and to be present with the Lord." That is our preference. That is Paul's preference. That should be the preference of every believer. Knowing what awaits us, knowing that there's something far better, far greater than this life. We are willing rather to be absent from this body and to be present with the Lord. And that's the reality of what awaits us. The reality of heaven is not just that we will be delivered from this frail, sickly, weakening body, but that we will be present with the Lord. "Wherefore we labor to the point of exhaustion, that whether present or absent, we may be accepted of Him, we may be well-pleasing to God." That's our desire, our longing in life, to be well-pleasing to Him. "For we must all appear before the judgment seat of Christ, that everyone may receive the things done in body, according to that he has done, whether it be good or bad." And so we've seen the fact that every believer will appear before the judgment seat of Christ. At least more serious than that is the fact that every unbeliever will face the great white throne judgment. Paul says in verse 11 now, Knowing, therefore, the terror of the Lord, we

0: persuade men. And so our motivation is made urgent by what Paul calls here the terror of the Lord. Consider this. Is it a small thing to stand in the presence of perfect holiness when we appear in the judgment seat of Christ? Is that a small thing? Is it a small thing to appear before infinite majesty? Is it a small thing to stand in the presence of God, knowing that we shall appear before the judgment seat of Christ, knowing that that's a truth and a reality which seems so foreign to our experience, so foreign to our day-to-day living, because we are so focused on the troubles of today, the needs of today, the demands of today, that we tend to lose focus of the fact that ultimately what really matters is eternity. Ultimately, what really matters is what happens after this life. For this life is only temporary. This life is here for a moment and gone the next. But we invest all of our time and energy, all of our emotions, everything we've got, in making sure we have the best life that we can have here, possibly. And yet, what God says through the Apostle Paul and in other writings in the Word of God is that there's something far more important than this life. What happens in this life is critical. What we believe in this life is crucial because it determines how and where we will spend eternity. Those who have trusted Christ alone as their personal Savior will spend eternity in the presence of God, serving Him, worshiping Him. Knowing the fear of the Lord, we persuade men. Knowing that our workmanship will be evaluated and weighed by God as we have studied the judgment seat of Christ. Knowing that there will be eternal rewards in the form of positions of authority for members of the body of Christ in the heavens as we rule with Christ forever. Knowing that those will be given away based on our workmanship, we persuade men. It is our responsibility as we live on this earth, as we live life as Christians, as members of the body of Christ, we have a great responsibility before God and before men. And that's what Paul is going to cover here in the next several verses till the end of this chapter in verse 21. So our motivation is made urgent by the fact that there is the reality that we will all be faced with God, come face to face with the living God. That's verse 11. Knowing therefore the terror of the Lord, we persuade men. And the word knowing is important because it's something we know. It's not something that we demise as something that's possible. Perhaps this is going to happen, perhaps not. Knowing. There are certain things that we absolutely know for sure, and they're the things that are taught to us in the Word of God. We can know. And by faith, which is the substance of things hoped for and the evidence of things not seen, by faith, we know that what God says is absolutely true. And so we persuade men. We seek to convince men of their need of a Savior, of their need to live for God, of their need to be well-pleasing to Christ. And we never stop persuading. We never stop trying to convince Christians to live the Christian life the way we ought to, drawing from all of the provisions that God has made for us. We never cease to convince men that they have a need of a Savior, that they need salvation, and that salvation is only possible through the work that Christ accomplished on the cross. Knowing the terror of the Lord, we persuade men. If we know that, the logical act that follows that knowledge is that we reach out to human beings who need to live differently and who need a different relationship with God. Knowing therefore the terror of the Lord, we persuade men, but we are made manifest unto God, and I trust also are made manifest in your consciences. For we commend not ourselves again unto you, but give you occasion to glory on our behalf, that we may have somewhat to answer them which glory in appearance and not in heart. For whether we be beside ourselves, it is to God, or whether we be sober, it is for your cause. Our motivation, next, is selfless and the relentless pursuit of honoring God and benefiting and serving others. Paul was not commending himself again to them. Paul speaks about, do we need to commend ourselves? Look at 2 Corinthians chapter 3 and verse 1, where Paul says, do we begin again to commend ourselves? Do we need once again to start from the beginning and prove to you the legitimacy of my apostleship, the legitimacy and veracity of the message? Do I need to commend myself again to you? Or do we, as some others, need epistles of commendation to you or letters of commendation from you? Is that necessary? And the answer is absolutely not. And Paul is not here commending himself again. That's what he says in verse 12, for we commend not ourselves again unto you, but what we want to give you is an occasion to glory on our behalf. He was rather giving them an opportunity to glory in his behalf before those who gloried only in outward appearance. That's what he says here. To glory on our behalf, that ye may have somewhat to answer them which glory in appearance and not in heart. Because the heart of the issue is the issue of the heart. It's all about the heart. It's not about outward appearance. There are those who glory in outward appearance. There are those who glory in looking or talking or dressing religious. There are those who are more concerned about outward appearance than the issue of the heart. And Paul says, really, we need to be looking at the heart. We want you to glory on our behalf, glory on behalf of the ministry that we've had, glory on behalf of the message that we've communicated to you, which has brought salvation to you, which has brought to you a standing before the grace of God. That's what we ought to glory in, not in outward appearance. And you ought to be ministering to those who glory in outward appearance, so that they might glory in the truth and glory in that which is honest and eternal and of God. There are those who glory in appearance, in outward religious activity. The Pharisees were such people, the religious leaders of the Jews, and Christ called them out on that very hypocrisy. He says, you know, you love to stand in the street corners and issue eloquent prayers, not because you want to be heard of God, but because you want to be admired by men. You want to be put on a pedestal. That's why you pray in the street corners. You're careful to tithe of the most minutest things, and yet you completely ignore the things, the weightier things of the law. You ignore the heart. You are focused on the outward appearance and not in the heart. That's what's so awful about religion. Religion may make you look good, but it's not good. Religion may make you feel better, but it's not good. Outward religious appearance is a hideous thing to God. God rebuked the Pharisees and said to them that they're hypocrites. He says, look, you like to fast, but the real reason why you fast is because you want to look like you're fasting. And you want to make sure that your countenance, your face is real drawn out and pale, and so that people say, oh, he's so religious, he's fasting. Outward religious activity. It's awful. It's legalism at its worst. It's contrary to the gospel of the grace of God, because grace changes the heart. And the answer is not in outward religious appearances and outward religious activities, which accomplish absolutely nothing except to make the one who glories in appearances makes him feel better, but that person is deceived. They don't have a knowledge of the truth. And so there were those who were minimizing Paul's office, Paul's apostleship. Paul acknowledged regularly that he in himself was of no worth. There is nothing in me that is in my flesh. There dwells no good thing. And he says, I am what I am by the grace of God. But he had an office given to him by God, a unique position in the body of Christ as the head, as the one that would communicate the headship of Christ, as the one who would reveal to us those truths which are absolutely relevant to the body of Christ. He, as the household manager of the body of Christ, his office was constantly being attacked and diminished, and people were saying, why is he taking upon himself such authority? Look at Romans chapter 11. Romans chapter 11, which is Paul's answer to that. Paul, who said, I am the least of the apostles. I'm not even considered worthy to be an apostle. And yet, I labored more than all they together. Romans chapter 11 and verse 13. He says, for I speak to you Gentiles inasmuch as I am the apostle of the Gentiles. That is not an authority that he assumed in his own initiative. That was an office given to him by God himself. I'm an apostle. I am the apostle of the Gentiles. And then he says, I magnify my office. And we as members of the body of Christ would do well to magnify his office, not his person, his office. He's got a unique office in the body of Christ. He is the apostle of the Gentiles, the apostle, the one apostle for the body of Christ, to whom God revealed his message to the body of Christ, his plan for the body of Christ. I magnify my office. And there were those at Corinth and many other places that attacked his office. And he says, look, verse 12, we commend not ourselves again unto you, but give you occasion to glory on our behalf, that ye may have somewhat to answer them which glory in appearance and not in heart. You've got a message. You've got something to share with those who glory in appearance and not in heart. And I've given that to you. It's the message, the body of truth that I have communicated to you. It's now no small thing to magnify the office of the Apostle Paul. And it's no small thing to minimize Paul's apostleship. It is what the Apostle Paul called carnality with the Corinthians. That's a carnal thing, to focus on religion. And throughout this letter to the Corinthians, he keeps elevating his office, he keeps elevating his message, he keeps elevating the importance of building on this foundation, which is Jesus Christ, to building with the right materials and not taking that which is materials by which the kingdom program and the kingdom church are built, and introducing these to the building of the church, the body of Christ. To do that is futile. To do that is that which will be burnt up at the judgment seat of Christ, because it is of no value, of no worth. Verse 13, for whether we be beside ourselves to God, or whether we be sober for your cause. What does that mean? Well, what does it mean to be beside yourself? If I tell you, look, you're beside yourself. You know what I'm saying? You've lost something upstairs. You're insane. Cuckoo. And that's what people were saying about the Apostle Paul. They were saying, look, you're insane. You're talking about things that are so different from what we're used to hearing. You're talking about grace and the fact that there's no more law that applies to us. You're talking about the fact that God has forgiven us all of our sins, and that we don't need to confess our sins anymore, and that we don't need religion anymore. You're crazy. You're insane. And Paul answers here. He says, whether we be beside ourselves, if we're insane, it's to God. God knows. God is the one who has given me this message. Paul, in his forceful teaching to the body of Christ, elicited the response that people were saying, you're beside yourself. You're insane. You're out of your mind. And Paul is saying here, well, let God be the judge. To God. Let God be the judge about whether what I am teaching is honoring God, it's beneficial to you, or whether I'm just communicating insanity. God knows. God is the one who gave the message. God is the one that appointed me and gave me this unique office as the apostle of the Gentiles, as the household manager of the body of Christ. God is responsible, and God is to be honored, and my passion in life is to please him, even if you don't accept that, Paul says. And then he says, well, if on the other hand, verse 13, whether we be beside ourselves, insane, out of our minds, well, God is the judge, God knows, or whether we be sober. Sober is the opposite of beside yourself. Sober means you're in your right mind. He says, if we're in our right minds from your viewpoint, well, it's for your benefit. It's because you are to benefit from our ministry. You are to benefit from our message. You are to benefit from what I teach you about who you are in Christ. You are to benefit as you live out the truth and realities of the provisions that God has made for us in Christ. And now Paul goes on to our next motivation. There's not enough that can be said about this next motivation. Our motivation is derived from the infinite, unique love of God. Verse 14, for the love of Christ constrains us. He said, look, there are people that think we're insane. It's okay. There are people who think we're in our right mind. Good. They're benefiting from it. But I tell you what my motivation is. That which compels me, that which drives me in my life, the love of Christ. The love of Christ. You know what's interesting is that nowhere in Paul's epistles does he speak about how much he loves Christ. Because the issue is not how much we love him. The issue is how much he loves us. And Paul never got over that. Paul continuously communicates to us the love that Christ has for us. The love of Christ constrains us, impels us. It's what completely dominated him. It's what completely captivated him. The love of Christ completely controlled his life. Constrains. It's an interesting word. The love of Christ constrains us. It's insightful to look at other ways in which this word is used. Let's look at a few examples. Go to Matthew chapter 4. This is to better understand the meaning of this word, the love of Christ constrains us. Chapter 4 of Matthew and verse 24, it says, and his fame went throughout all Syria, and they brought unto him all sick people that were taken with divers diseases. That word taken is the word, the same Greek word. They were constrained by a number of diseases. When you look at these diseases, they were inflicted upon these people. They were controlled by it. It was their all-consuming passion in life to deal with these diseases. And they were coming to Christ to seek to be healed. Why? Because that was the prominent issue in their lives. They didn't much care about how much money they had in their bank. They had this disease to deal with. That's what was consuming their thoughts, their emotions, their feelings, their lives. I've got this disease. That's the picture here. That word taken is that word constrained. Completely controlled, taken over by this disease. Luke chapter 4, Luke chapter 4, verse 38. We have that word again used, the word taken, the word the love of Christ constrains us. Verse 38, and he arose out of the synagogue and entered into Simon's house and Simon's wife's mother. And that tells me that Simon Peter had a wife. If he had a mother-in-law, he had a wife. And it says here, his wife's mother. So Peter was married. He had a mother-in-law. What was the problem with his mother-in-law? She was taken with a great fever. She was constrained by this fever. It took over. Took over her life. Took over her circumstances, her situation, and they besought him for her. They asked him, would you please deal with this fever? It's a terrible thing that has happened to Peter's mother-in-law. Luke chapter 8, Luke chapter 8, verse 37. So we've seen that these people were taken with various diseases. Peter's mother-in-law was constrained with this fever. They were controlled by the diseases, controlled by the fever. Now Luke chapter 8 and verse 37. Then the whole multitude of the country of the Gadarenes round about besought him to depart from them, for they were taken with great fear. What is it now that constrained them, that compelled them? It was an incredible fear that took over in their lives. And that fear dominated their thoughts, dominated their feelings, dominated their priorities. Verse 45 of the same chapter, Luke 8, verse 45, an interesting incident here. And Jesus said, who touched me? Well, he was in the midst of tight crowds of people. Everybody was touching him. But he says, who touched me? When all denied, Peter and they that were with him said, Master, the multitude throng thee and press thee. That word throng is the Greek word that is translated constrains. The love of Christ constrains me. Look, the crowds, they're just all over you and they're pushing you this way and pushing you that way and they're all controlling this thing. Throng thee and press thee. And you say, who touched me? Well, there was something different going on. Jesus said, somebody touched me differently. For I perceive that virtue has gone out of me. And when the woman saw that she was not hid, she came trembling and falling down before him. She declared unto him before all the people for what cause she had touched him and how she was healed immediately. Isn't that interesting? The Son of God, the Son of Man walking on this earth, crowded with people, throngs, constrained by all this crowd. Somebody touched him with a touch of faith. This woman, in the middle of this constraint, in the middle of this crowd, touches him by faith because she's sick. And she knows if she just touches him, she'll be healed, and she admits it. And Christ knew it. It wasn't a normal, regular touch. And so here we have another picture of this word constrained. The crowd throngs you. Look at Luke chapter 19. See how this word that Paul uses, the love of Christ constrains me, how it is used. Luke chapter 19, verse 43. For the day shall come upon thee that thine enemies shall cast a trench about thee and compass thee round and keep thee on every side. Keep thee on every side. They will constrain you. They're going to control you. They're going to take over. You will have no control of your own. You will be controlled. One more verse, Luke chapter 22, Luke 22 and verse 63. And the men that held Jesus mocked him and smote him. They held him. They controlled him. They wouldn't let him go. And that's the sense in which Paul says in 2 Corinthians chapter 5, he says, for the love of Christ controls me. It compels me. It throngs me. It fills me. It's everything that matters to me. The love of Christ constrains me. Paul, with all of his troubles, you remember we've already seen, and we will see again in chapter 11 of 2 Corinthians, the list of troubles, the list of distresses, the list of suffering and torment that Paul went through, to the point that he says, we despaired of life itself. With all of that, you know what kept him going? One thing. The love of Christ. The love of Christ. He never forgot how much Christ loves him. And in spite of all the trouble, in spite of all the pain, in spite of all the difficulties, he had one motivating factor. One thing that just constrained him, that controlled him through all of this. The love of Christ. That's the motivation for Christian living. And that's the motivation for Christian service.
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6: During the War for Independence, General George Washington, the man we refer to today as the father of our country, led American troops through military defeat after defeat. And in the bitter winter of 1777, he wrote this somber note to a friend in Philadelphia. Quote, "You might have tracked our army from White Marsh to Valley Forge by the blood on their feet," end of quote. Many soldiers continued to march through the deep snows of Pennsylvania without shoes. Others suffered from disease, hunger, and freezing conditions. Nearly 2,000 of Washington's men died. Yet George Washington did not lose faith. Amid the hardship, loss, and uncertainty of Valley Forge, he turned to God in prayer. At a time when our nation once again faces division and uncertainty, may we follow Washington's example, kneeling humbly, praying faithfully, and asking God to guide the future of America.
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8: With SRN News, I'm Jason Walker. Officials in Tokyo say they fear the numbers from this powerful earthquake earlier in the week will continue to climb. Latest death count now stands at 23, but dozens more have been injured. An unknown number of people are still missing. That earthquake was a magnitude 7.1 in the southern part of the country. Wildfires in Europe. Three firefighters have been killed, and now forecasters say the rest of the week looks even worse with dry, windy, and hot conditions every day. Microsoft posting very strong quarterly earnings, surpassing expectations with growth in its cloud computing platform and a boost in paid AI users. Company earned $90 billion in the second quarter. SRN News.
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9: Overnight, expect a clear sky with a low of 62. Tomorrow, the sun will gradually be obscured by clouds as wildfire smoke creates a hazy sky. The temperature will reach a high of 87 during the day. Tomorrow night, it'll be mostly cloudy with a low of 68. I'm meteorologist Jason Caterina on AM 1160. 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
17: We need to go out and permeate our culture. We need Christians in the arts. We need Christians in politics. We need Christian doctors, lawyers, and business people. Instead of isolating, we need to be infiltrating. That's what's needed in the world today. This is

0: of us have ever been subjected to a quarantine, but that experience effectively isolated us in a bubble. In a spiritual sense, sometimes believers are constantly isolated from the world in a self-imposed quarantine. We don't want to be of the world, so we try not to be in the world. Today on A New Beginning, Pastor Greg Laurie points out how that neglects one of our most important responsibilities. It's the kickoff of a new series in Acts called The Upside Down Life.
1: I think we would all agree that our world is a mess right now. There's global instability. We see Bible prophecy being fulfilled before our very eyes. And then you have the breakdown of the family and the redefinition of the family and even the redefinition of the sexes. It reminds me of what Scripture says in Isaiah 5:20 when it says, "What sorrow for those who say evil is good and good is evil. For those who say that dark is light and light is dark and bitter is sweet and sweet is bitter." I mean, that is the way it is right now. Things that are virtuous and wonderful are mocked and derided. Things that are evil and wicked are celebrated and promoted in our classrooms, in our culture. What are we to do at a time like this? Well, it's clear what the Bible says. It says, when you see these things begin to happen, watch and pray. And we're also told to look up because our redemption is drawing near. Here's the answer. We need divine intervention in our nation. We need divine intervention in our world. We need another spiritual awakening desperately. And that's what we should be praying for. That's what we should be praying for right now. We need another Jesus movement. And when we hear the phrase Jesus movement, our minds race back to the late 60s, early 70s, and we think of the hippies with their long hair and their bell bottoms and their beads, and I never wore beads really, but all those things that we think of in the 60s, but I want to go further back. There was long hair and there were beards, but no bell bottoms. But most importantly, guess who started the first Jesus movement? Guess. Jesus himself started it, and it was a very dark backdrop when it happened the first time. Mighty Rome ruled the world with an iron fist. Immorality was rampant. In Roman cities like Corinth, thousands of prostitutes would walk the street. Idolatry, spiritism, and demon worship all was openly practiced. Add to this the fact that the religious establishment was completely corrupt. Sounds like a good time for a Jesus movement. And who starts it? But Jesus himself. He bursts on the scene, fulfilling the prophecies of the Old Testament, giving the greatest teachings ever heard, performing miracles, and openly declaring himself as the Messiah. His followers numbered in the thousands. His name was on everyone's lips. And then seemingly, it appears that the whole thing came off the rails. Jesus is betrayed by one of his own followers. He's brought before religious authorities with false trumped-up charges, ultimately placed into the hands of the Roman governor, Pontius Pilate, who has Jesus flogged and then sent to be crucified. But actually, God was at work in everything that was happening. Because if people read the prophecies carefully, they would discover the Messiah would first suffer, Messiah would die, Messiah would rise again from the dead. And these demoralized, discouraged disciples that were beginning to scatter were now empowered by the Spirit, and the church was born. And that's really what the book of Acts is all about. It's about the birth of the first century church. And within 30 years, the original 120 followers of Jesus and their converts changed the world. How did they do it? Answer, through upside down living. They turned the world upside down. That's why we're calling this the upside down life. In fact, there's an interesting statement given to us in Acts chapter 17, verse 6. It was a criticism when the religious leaders said, "Paul and Silas have turned the rest of the world upside down, and now they're entering our city." that criticism was in effect the greatest compliment of all. These guys, they're turning the world upside down, and now they're rendering our city. This is what you call a complicit. Do you know what a complicit is? It's when someone compliments you, but really it's kind of an insult. A few days ago, I was at the Orange County Fair with my family and Levi Lusco and his family. So there was the, you know, the thing where you bring the hammer down and ring the bell, right? So we went to that and Levi says, Greg, you want to do it? I said, sure. So he went first. He didn't ring the bell. Then it was my turn. I rang the bell. Then Levi went again. He still didn't ring the bell. I went again. I rang the bell. Levi says, you know what that is? It's old man strength. Okay, that's a complicit. He acknowledges my strength, but it's old man strength, right? It's like someone says to you, you look great for your age. Yeah, that's kind of a complicit for sure. Or you say to someone, you're actually on time. I'm amazed, which means they're usually late. You're a really good driver for a woman. That's don't say that. That's a complicit. Or saying to somebody, you look so great, why are you still single? I mean, what is that all about? Don't say that. Oh, wow, you look really nice for a change. Another complicit. Your hair looks great when you actually do something with it. Implication, they don't normally do something with it. So, and by the way, I never hear that compliment about the hair. But here's the point. This was meant as an insult, but it was the ultimate compliment.
0: Pastor Greg Laurie will have the second half of his message in just a moment. We really enjoy hearing when Pastor Greg's teaching and preaching touches lives.
2: Hi, Pastor Greg. 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Thank you for letting God use you. You have helped me greatly in times of confusion, and I've grown closer to God because of your messages. Thank you so much, and God bless you.
0: When we hear from you, it's not only a blessing. It also confirms that the program is making an impact. If you have a story to share, call Pastor Greg and let him know. Call 1-866-871-1144. Again, 866-871-1144. Well, as Pastor Greg presents his opening message in the book of Acts, he's pointing out how those first century believers were impacting their culture.
1: For the first time in human history, our generation literally has the ability to fulfill the Great Commission in our lifetime. You ever thought about that? We literally have the ability, the Great Commission, to get the gospel out with all the tools of tech, with all the mass media. We can do more than we could ever do before. But the point of the matter is, these guys didn't have any of that tech, and look what they did. They permeated their culture. Everyone was aware of their faith. Tertullian, a church leader, wrote these words around 200 of the early church, quote, "We have filled every place among you, cities, islands, fortresses, towns, marketplaces, the very camp, tribes, companies, palaces, the senate, the forum." And then he says, "We've left nothing to you but the temples of your gods," end quote. See, here's the way the early church thought. Everybody had a part to play. Everybody had a role to fulfill. Everybody had gifts to discover and use. And that's the same for us today. We need to go out and permeate our culture. We need Christians in the arts, making music, film, and doing graphic design. We need Christians in politics, bringing godly wisdom in the leadership of our nation, because the Bible says, when the righteous rule, the people rejoice. We need Christian doctors, lawyers, and business people. Instead of isolating, we need to be infiltrating. Every Christian in the church of the first century, at least most of them, understood they had to do their part. And as we read the book of Acts, what happens may seem radical to us at times. But in a way, it wasn't radical at all. Because anything short of that is a watered down version. So we need this radical, upside down Christianity today. And that has to start in our life. Yes, we need a revival. But before revival can start in the church, it needs to start in you. And it needs to start in me. So let's look now at a few verses from the book of Acts, chapter 1. I'm going to read verses 1 to 4 and share some points with you. And I'm reading from the New Living Translation. In my first book, I told you, Theophilus, Luke writes, about everything Jesus began to do and teach until the day he was taken up to heaven after giving his chosen apostles further instructions through the Holy Spirit. During the 40 days after he suffered and died, he appeared to the apostles from time to time, and he proved to them in many ways he was actually alive, and he talked to them about the kingdom of God. Okay, we'll stop there. Here's point number one, if you're taking notes. Before you can change the world, you yourself must first be changed. Before you can change the world, you must first be changed. Look at verse 3. During the 40 days after he suffered and died, he appeared to the apostles. The apostles. Now when we think of these guys, we see them in stained glass, standing on pedestals, Peter, James, John, Andrew, Matthew, later Paul, the list goes on. These great men of God. But one thing we see clearly in the Gospels and in the book of Acts is these guys were humans just like we are. They had their shortcomings. They made their mistakes. But God used them. We say, oh, but they were saints. I can't connect to them. I can't relate to them. Well, they were saints, but technically you're a saint too. Heard about a Sunday school teacher that was talking to her class, and she said, hey kids, can anyone tell me what a saint is? Little girl raised her hand up. Teacher called on her, and the little girl said, thinking of the stained glass windows with the saints in them, she said, saints, those are people that the light shines through. And that's true. That's all a saint is. A saint is a true believer. You're a saint. I'm a saint. We're all saints. And we can be used by God as well. Listen, the greatness of the disciples was not because of who they were. It's because God put his hand on them. It's almost as though the Lord went out of his way to find the most ordinary people to do the most extraordinary things through. 1 Corinthians 1:26, Paul says, isn't it obvious that God deliberately chose men and women that the culture overlooks? God chose these nobodies to expose the hollow pretensions of the somebodies. Interesting insight there. I heard the other day that, a while ago now, but someone paid $1 million for a Fender Stratocaster guitar. Now, this is a very popular guitar, and they normally would cost you somewhere around $600 to $1,500. But this guy paid $1 million for a Fender Strat. Why? Because it was the guitar that Bob Dylan played at the 1965 Newport Folk Festival. And this was a defining moment because Dylan was known to play acoustic guitar in his harmonica, but he busted out a Fender Stratocaster, plugged it in, and all the folk purists freaked out. And they thought it was some form of heresy in their folky world. But that became a seminal moment in rock history. Thus, the guitar sold for $1 million. Maybe that makes a little more sense than some guy that bought a piece of a burned up Fender Stratocaster. That one was played by Jimi Hendrix at the Monterey Pop Festival. And at the end of playing the song Wild Thing, Hendrix poured lighter fluid on it, set it on fire, and threw pieces of it into the audience. Some guy grabbed a piece, and that piece of the guitar was sold later for $380,000. Okay, so here's the point. The value clearly was not in a burned up piece of a guitar. The value is in who played the guitar. See, if I pick up a guitar and play it and try to sell it, it goes down in value. But if Eric Clapton picked up the same guitar and played it, it goes up in value. Jesus did not call these men who became apostles because they were great. They became great because Jesus called them. That's a difference. And God wants to use you. Maybe you're like a burned out guitar. Maybe you don't have a lot to bring to the table. You don't have a lot to offer to the Lord. God can work through you.

0: Pastor Greg Laurie with the first lesson of many to come from our new study series in the book of Acts, a series called The Upside Down Life. And we'll bring the whole series your way here on A New Beginning. Now, Pastor Greg, we've been talking about sharing the good news, the gospel.
1: Yeah.
0: What about the person listening who has never responded to the gospel? They've never come to that point of entering into a relationship with the Lord. They're open to it, but just haven't made that change.
1: Right.
0: Someone can enter into that kind of relationship today, can't they?
1: They can, and it's so simple. And I think because it's so simple, people think, oh, it can't be that easy. Well, look, Jesus did all the heavy lifting. He carried the cross for you. He died on that cross that he carried. This isn't about what you do. It's about what he's done. But here's what the Bible says. Whoever will call upon the name of the Lord will be saved. So let's just say that you're caught in a riptide out in the ocean and you need help and there's a lifeguard at the stand and they see you. You've got to call out to them and let them know you need saving. And the same is true when it comes to eternal life. Jesus is ready to save you. Will you call out to him? You say, well, okay, how do I do that? You do it through prayer. And prayer is just talking to God. So listen, I'd like to lead you in a simple prayer. And if you pray this prayer after me, I believe God will hear it and answer it, and Christ will come to live inside of you. Thousands of people have prayed a prayer like this over the years that we've been doing this radio broadcast and have seen their life change. There's no power or magic in a prayer. It's all about your commitment to Christ. But this is a way to call on the name of the Lord in this prayer. So if you want Jesus to come into your life and forgive you of your sin, if you want to know that you'll go to heaven when you die, if you want to fill that big hole in your heart, just pray this prayer after me. You could pray it out loud if you like. Pray it in the quietness of your heart, but pray these words if you would. Lord Jesus, I know that I'm a sinner, but I know that you're the Savior who died on the cross for my sin. I am sorry for my sin, and I turn from it now. And I choose to follow you from this moment forward. Be my Savior and my Lord. Be my God and my friend. Thanks for hearing this prayer and answering this prayer. In Jesus' name I pray. Amen. Listen, if you just prayed that prayer, I want you to know that God has heard you and has answered it. The Bible says, these things we write to you that believe on the name of the Son of God, that you may know that you have eternal life. That you may know. It's yours now. God has given it to you because it's the gift of eternal life through Jesus Christ our Lord. Congratulations. And welcome to the family of God.
0: Yeah, that's right. And listen, we want to help you get started in this new relationship with the Lord. 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
6: 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And who is the saucepan?
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0: Well, that's a taste of the new movie called A Great Awakening. And this film, Pastor Greg, is really, I think we could say it's a mirror of our own mission statement. Wouldn't you agree?
1: That's right, Dave. Our mission statement is knowing him and making him known. And God called a young evangelist, George Whitfield, to speak in his country and then to come and speak in what would eventually become the United States of America. He was a very bold preacher. He was someone who understood the power of the gospel, and he called people, as our Lord did, to be born again. And let's just say that it didn't play well in a lot of the more formal churches of the United Kingdom. In fact, he was banned from preaching in many of them, so that drove him out into open-air preaching, where he would preach in the fields and the coal mines and wherever people were. And the result was he had a powerful nationwide ministry, and then he came to America. And his preaching resulted in what we call the First Great Awakening. So in the United States, we've had four spiritual revivals. The first one with George Whitefield, the most recent one being the Jesus Revolution. So in the Jesus Revolution, we saw what God did in the 1970s. Now you're going to find out some of the things the Lord did in the 1770s, another great spiritual awakening. And it's all captured in this amazing new film called A Great Awakening. I love this film. It has tremendous performances by the actors, beautifully written and directed. The musical score is outstanding, and it's going to move you deeply. This is something you could watch with your whole family, and you're going to love it, and you're going to watch it again and again, and you're going to invite neighbors as well. When it was released initially in theaters, they had to extend its theatrical run because the word of mouth was so strong. 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
10: God speaks to us through His Word. That's probably the most common way we hear God's voice, is right through the Scripture. But it seems in the Bible and in our lives, there's times where God will speak through a vision or a word from the Holy Spirit.
11: On Today's Word, Pastor Brett Metter and the Lord's Method of Divine Inspiration.
10: A vision can be seen, if you would, by the mind's eye. Even so, we can hear the voice of God with the mind's ear. And once in a while, you might have that sensation that something came into your mind that really wasn't of you, and it came from God.
11: While praying on a rooftop, Peter received a vision from the Lord that would have an important impact on the early church and Christianity to this day. In our study of Peter's vision and its implications on today's Word, Pastor Brett Metter examines how the Lord can still use visions to direct believers seeking Him, and how we can have confirmation that they are indeed from Him.
10: Are you a person who's had a vision or a dream from God? Now, some of you are like, Brett, you're wacko. I would never, that's just so wacko and weird. But it's not. I'm just going to tell you. I understand why some people believe that, though. When I was a young kid, you know, we had a church and the Lord

0: was using it in the Jesus movement in the, you know, 70s when I was a kid. I remember there were a lot of hippies in Southern Oregon that were coming to Christ in our church. And they were all, you know, coming out of the drug culture and the drug scene. And my parents were hippies. My pastor wasn't necessarily a hippie, but hippies were drawn and they came and accepted Christ. But with that came some weirdness. Probably a little too much LSD. Maybe a little too much smoking weed too. I remember when I was a kid, they'd walk around and some of these hippies knew in our church, they'd walk, I had a vision and a dream. I'm like, oh no, here we go. It was always something kind of weird, you know, and it's like, I don't know if that was a dream or you just a little flashback from your last bad LSD trip. That really was a problem. But I also have to say, should we think that dreams and visions from God are actually legit? Is that something God can do? Well, if you know your Bible, of course, you have to say, well, yes, at least in the Bible times. But my question is it for our time? Are you as a Christian, should you be open to the idea of God speaking to you through dreams or visions? And I'll show you here in our text exactly. But how do you discern what's a hippie LSD trip or what is actually the Lord and the Holy Spirit? And what separates the weirdness, heebie-jeebie, wacko stuff versus something that's really legitimate? Well, I think we'll talk about that. And we see kind of a great story here in Acts chapter 10, verse 9. Let's take a look. Acts chapter 10, starting in verse 9. It says, on the morrow, as they went on their journey and drew nigh to the city, Peter went upon the housetop about the sixth hour to pray. And he had become very hungry and would have eaten, but while they made ready, he fell into a trance. Peter, so he's going on the rooftop, which is a normal thing in those days, and he's going up to pray, and he falls into a trance. Verse 11, and he saw heaven opened and a certain vessel descending unto him as it had been a great sheet, knit at the four corners and let down to the earth, wherein all manner of four-footed beasts of the earth and wild beasts and creeping things and fowls of the air. And there came a voice to him, rise, Peter, kill and eat. But Peter said, not so, Lord, for I have never eaten anything that is common or unclean. And the voice spake again to him the second time, what God hath cleansed, that call not thou common. This was done thrice, and the vessel was received up again into heaven. Now while Peter doubted in himself what this vision he had seen should mean, behold, the men which were sent from Cornelius' house made inquiry for Simon's house and stood before the gate and called and asked whether Simon, which is surnamed Peter, lodged there. While Peter sought on the vision, the Spirit said unto him, behold, three men seek thee. Arise, therefore, and get thee down and go with them, doubting nothing, for I have sent them. And then verse 21, Peter went down and went with the men. We're going to see who these men are and what they're doing and what this vision is all about. In fact, the actual meaning of the vision, which is a huge, huge thing. We don't want to miss that. But what's interesting is Peter has this rare sort of occasion where God speaks to him, and he speaks to him through a vision. More often, God speaks to us through his word. That's probably the most common way we hear God's voice, is right through the scripture. But it seems in the Bible and in our lives, there's times where God will speak through a vision or a word from the Holy Spirit. A vision can be seen, if you would, by the mind's eye. Even so, we can hear the voice of God with the mind's ear. There's a part of you that thinks stuff, and once in a while, you might have that sensation that something came into your mind that really wasn't of you, and it came from God, or maybe it came from Satan. Maybe some of you thought, oh, that was a thought that really wasn't from God at all. But Peter has a vision, and it's related to kosher food, kosher meat, and basically this vision, the whole Gentile world is going to benefit from him and this vision. Notice, when God wants to do something big in the Bible, initiate something new or special or wonderful, he typically inspires a man or a woman through a vision or through an experience that's kind of supernatural. Often God will attach something sort of mystical and mysterious to something great. For example, when God wanted to deliver the children of Israel out of Egypt through Moses' ministry, remember, talk about a vision. Moses sees a burning bush on Mount Sinai, and he runs up to this mountain and hears from God himself to go on that amazing ministry of delivering the children of Israel from Pharaoh's hand. Oftentimes, when God's going to do something great, he speaks in a vision or in a supernatural event. When God wanted to open Europe to Paul the Apostle and the Christianity, if you remember, there in the book of Acts, chapter 16, verse 9, God gives to Paul a vision of a Macedonian man. And the Macedonian man saying, come to us, you know. And Paul says, man, I got to go to Macedonia and bring the gospel. Come to us. And so Paul goes, and what's interesting is he doesn't see a man. He sees a woman. And there's some women that get saved there in Macedonia. And then eventually the church starts to grow in Philippi and reaches into Europe. It's an amazing change. God brings the gospel to Macedonia, which is entering into Europe through this vision of a Macedonian man. Here in Acts chapter 10, God again is about to do something new, something special, something huge for especially us Gentiles. This vision to see the unkosher food that Jews wouldn't eat. Peter said, man, I've never, ever eaten those things. Not so, Lord, he says. What's God doing? He's starting to reveal that God is about to fling wide open the door to the church, to the Gentiles. Now, this would have been shocking for Peter to hear from God, eat unkosher food. Now, why is God telling him to eat unkosher food? The Old Testament law told Peter he was supposed to not eat, you know, bats and not supposed to eat shellfish and not supposed to have bacon, sad to say. Like, there's all kinds of dietary prohibitions in the Old Testament. And now suddenly God is saying, I'm doing a new thing, Peter. And you know those foods you Jewish people call unclean that I declared to you were unclean in the Old Testament law? Guess what? I want you to eat, kill and eat those unclean. And what is God doing? He's really preparing in the heart of Peter to accept Gentile people that are not Jews, that are not practicing the Old Testament law. How did the Jews of the first century think of Gentiles? Well, the Mishnah, which is sort of a later writing of Jewishness, it's not inspired like the Hebrew Bible, the Old Testament. That's the inspired word of God. But later, the oral tradition was written down and it's called the Mishnah. And you can read there in the Mishnah, it explicitly stated that Gentiles existed primarily on the earth to fuel the fire of hell. Consequently, the Jews avoided all action, all relationship with Gentile people, especially in the first century in Jerusalem. It was so bad that if you were a Jew walking down the street and you brushed up against a Gentile, you were now unclean. So you'd go home, burn your clothes, take a ceremonial cleansing bath, and then you'd be good to go. But that's how bad it was if a Jew touched a Gentile. So Jews did not converse with the Gentiles. They didn't have anything to do with Gentiles. They had no concern for Gentiles. By the way, one thing that, you know, you might be shocked if you think about it. Have you ever seen a Jew proselytizing or evangelizing? Have you ever seen a Jew going, become a Jew like us? You may have seen Jews for Jesus proselytizing, but they're Christians who believe in Jesus, so that's different. I'm talking about Jews. You'll never see a Jew proselytizing. Why? Because they don't believe in it. In fact, if you are a person who says, I'd like to become a Jew, they'll probably try to discourage you from it. Like, that's the last thing you should want to be. They would say, well, yeah, we're God's chosen people, but I wish you'd choose somebody else for a while. Like, that's the attitude of Jews, largely. Evangelism is not a thing they believe in. But this was not God's original intention. The prophets, especially Isaiah, clearly declared God would not only bless the Jews if they would follow him and worship him, but also the prophet Isaiah would reveal that God has a plan to save even the Gentile nations. But the Jews, by the time that Jesus was on the scene and now here in Acts chapter 10, that was so foreign to them. And the reason why is they just didn't believe their own Bible. Or they missed it or didn't want to hear it. But what did their own Bible say? Well, let me remind you what Isaiah had to say. In Isaiah 42:6, I, the Lord, have called thee in righteousness and will hold thine hand. He's speaking to the Jewish people through the prophet. I will keep thee and I will give thee for a covenant of the people for a light of the Gentiles, to open the blind eyes, to bring out the prisoners from the prison and them that sit in darkness out of the prison house. What's God saying through the prophet Isaiah? Guess what? You're going to be a light of the Gentiles. Most Jews would say, yeah, whatever. God has no plan for the Gentiles, but to be a light, like light them on fire and burn them in hell. But God is saying, no, the Jews are supposed to be a light unto the Gentiles. Listen to Isaiah chapter 49, verse 6. Isaiah, he said, is it a light thing that thou shouldest be my servant to raise up the tribes of Jacob and restore the preserved of Israel? I will also give thee for a light to the Gentiles that thou mayest be my salvation to the end of the earth. That the Lord would be the salvation to not only Israel, but to the Gentiles, and salvation would reach even to the ends of the earth. You see, Isaiah said, you guys, Jewish people, God has a plan for even the Gentiles to be saved. That's what he's saying. Now, the Jews, because of all their training and years of hating Gentiles, it just became so foreign to the idea, oh, God's not going to do anything with Gentiles. So they could care less about Gentiles. They actually hated them. in many cases, especially during this time. So suddenly, the Lord with the church, after Jesus died, was buried, rose again, suddenly the church is going to be made up of not only Jews, but Gentiles. Now, this is going to be hard for Peter to get because of the attitude toward Gentiles. So the Lord is going to give Peter a vision that's going to start to prep him to open the door to the idea of Gentiles being saved. And it's because of this, the Lord's saying, Peter, I'm going to prep your heart. Guess what? I'm going to prep by doing something that you're actually dealing with. Peter was dealing with hunger. So the Lord's like, I'll use that hunger to teach him a lesson. So here he is hungry. And then he shows him all these unkosher foods. It's like some of you that are on your New Year's resolution diet and you're, you know, eating kale and stuff. And then you see a commercial on TV and they show a juicy hamburger from McDonald's. And you're like, get thee behind me, Satan. That's kind of what's happening here with Peter. Peter's like, oh man, I'm starving. And all of a sudden, oink, oink, oink, pigs and unclean beasts that you're not supposed to eat. Suddenly they're coming down and the Lord says, rise, Peter, kill and eat. I know you're hungry. Like, kill and eat it. Oh, not so, Lord. Do you see what's happening? The Lord's using Peter's current hunger state to sort of speak to him about something. And he says, oh, here, I'm going to show you some un-Jewish, unkosher foods that you would have never eaten. And he says, rise, kill and eat. Now, one thing I want to do a little sideline tangent here just for a second. The Jews were so convinced they were right about the filthy goyim, the filthy Gentiles. They were so right about it. But in their own Bibles, it said God has a plan to save the Gentiles. How did they miss something so blatantly clear? But it makes me start to wonder, what am I missing, Lord, that is blatantly clear in your Bible? And I just read through it. Yeah, yeah, yeah. And I read through it and think, but I miss a giant thing the Lord wants to do. I'm just concerned. I have a hunch, as a guy who's been teaching the Bible for about 40 years, I have a hunch that we're missing big things. Oh, we might say, yeah, yeah, yeah, yeah, whatever. We know that. Love one another. Yeah, yeah, yeah, yeah. But is loving one another kind of a big deal in the Bible? Is that something God really, really wants us to do in the Bible? Yeah, I think so. But it's one of those things I think, yeah, I'm going to love one another, but I'm really going to not like those people that are in a different political party. Yeah, yeah, yeah, love one another, but people that I like and are easy to love, of course. But the Lord's saying, no, you're even to love your enemies for crying out loud. I feel like that's one of the things that, you know, I have a hunch we're missing some big things like love. I think the church is missing some big things like the Bible. Do we give proper priority to the reading of Scripture? Maybe there's tacking on of Scripture on a wall, but are churches really reading their Bibles? What does the Bible say? It's blatant, very clear. Give attendance to the reading of Scripture, Paul says. Study to show yourselves approved unto God, a workman that needeth not to be ashamed, rightly dividing the word of truth. Like the emphasis of reading the word in the context of church is giant. But instead, churches have turned from reading the word to TED Talks, where pastors get up and give a motivational speech about how you can make yourself better or feel better or be more liked or have more influence or whatever the things we're saying, but it's really not a lot of scripture. It's maybe tacking on a verse here and there. I think we're missing something giant. That's why at Atheism we're saying, let's get through the Bible. Let's go verse by verse and carefully study the word, the priority. I think that's one of the things we're missing, like this, where, you know, the Jews were missing, oh yeah, God's going to save the Gentiles. So the Jews became very inward looking. They was all about themselves and regarded the Gentiles worthless, except for keeping hell ablaze. That was the only thing they were good for. So how can you and I know when we're amiss on the way we think, our ideology, our worldview? Because one thing I know for sure is a lot of people think they're right about their worldview, but somebody's got to be wrong. And God forbid you're wrong in your ideologies and your worldview. And can I just say, we've got so many influences today that could be right, could be wrong, but who really knows? Well, I love that we have the Bible. I hope you let your worldview be shaped by God's word. That's as clear as a bell. That's the best way to get a very good, clear worldview. But the question might be, but are we missing stuff? Even though the Bible clearly states something, obviously the Jews miss something that's very clear. How can we be corrected by the Lord? Well, I think the Lord does that here with Peter through vision. He gives Peter a vision. Isn't it interesting? The Lord's saying, okay, Peter, I'm going to teach you something new here. See all this unkosher food? Rise, Peter, kill and eat. No way, Lord. That's his wrong worldview right now. You see, if you know your New Testament, when Jesus died, was buried, and rose again, the law of the Old Testament, including the kosher foods and stuff, that was done away with. It was not to not serve a purpose. In other words, you know, Paul would say that the law is going to be the schoolmaster that drives us to Jesus Christ. It still serves that purpose, that if you want to try to be good away from Jesus without the cross, then all you got to do is keep the 613 laws of the Jewish Old Testament. Good luck with that, because nobody in history has ever done that. So now in the New Testament, good news, they can have bacon. But Peter, he hasn't learned that yet. He hasn't learned this idea of the law, why it's no longer something he has to keep. Now you say, well, how's God going to show him this? Well, he's going to say, rise, Peter, kill and eat. No way, Lord, through this vision. By the way, should you and I expect to see visions and dream dreams? One thing I want to open your mind a little bit to, because I know people have been weird about this. We've heebie-jeebied it with weirdness. I heard a voice from the Lord. And we have to quiver with our mouth. And thus saith the Lord. And it's just dumb. Our heads are spinning with green vomit. Stop that. One thing about the supernatural stuff in the Bible is I love how supernaturally natural it is. Once we have to raise our voices and flop on the ground and shiver and do weird stuff, we're just being dumb theatrical people. Can God use those kinds of things? Sure. But I've been mostly impressed over the years of ministry and watching Christians that I know are solid and they're seeing visions and hearing dreams and receiving, you know, speaking in tongues, like things that we go, ah! I've seen it to be supernaturally natural. It doesn't come off weird, and it really represents the Lord well. Should you be open to the idea of the Lord speaking to you through visions or dreams? I think the answer is absolutely yes. In fact, more today than yesterday. You and I should be more open to this today than we were yesterday. Why? Well, it's Acts chapter 2. Remember Peter's sermon? Peter being filled with the Holy Spirit there in the day of Pentecost. In this sermon, he quotes from the prophet Joel. But he says this, it shall come to pass in the last days, saith God, I will pour out my spirit upon all flesh, and your sons and your daughters shall prophesy, and your young men shall see visions, and your old men shall dream dreams. This is something the Lord's saying, that he said it first in the prophet Joel about the last days. Now Peter, living in the New Testament era, he's saying it, and I think we're closer to the last days today than we were when Peter said this. Should it be that in the last days we see our sons and daughters prophesying? Brett, you said prophecy was ended with John the Baptist. No, I didn't. Jesus said that. So you're saying, but Brett, so Jesus said there's no more prophets. Correct. But there is prophecy in a New Testament way. One of the manifestations of the Spirit the Bible talks about is prophecy. What is New Testament prophecy? 1 Corinthians chapter 14, the first part of that chapter says prophecy is this, in the New Testament church, when the Holy Spirit gives a person a word to say to someone else, or even to a church. But a word of prophecy can be spoken, but it's always going to be one of three things, a word of edification, exhortation, or comfort. That's what 1 Corinthians 14 tells us. So in the last days, that's what's going to happen. There's going to be more people filled with the Spirit, speaking words, exacting words from God to people that are going to be edification, which means to build up and encourage. Exhortation, which means to correct the problem. And edification. Edification, exhortation, and then comfort, the third one. That might be a word of comfort. Boy, how we need that today. People filled with the Spirit giving words of comfort. Here in Acts 10, God uses Peter with a vision to talk about the idea of opening the door of salvation to the Gentiles. But first, Peter has to have understanding about what he's doing. He must prepare Peter's heart to be open to this, so he gives them a vision. So what we're seeing here is Peter, his wrong worldview, now in the New Testament church, he's still thinking you can't have bacon. The Lord's going to say, we're going to fix that, but it's not about the bacon. It's about the Gentiles. You see, God's starting with the bacon issue, and now he's going to say, but you can have those, but they're unclean, just like the Gentiles. Don't call unclean what I have called clean. That's the point. God is saying, you call bacon unclean, I'm calling it clean, so eat it. Yeah, but the Gentiles are unclean. Just what I said, don't call what I call clean, the Gentiles. How's God going to call the Gentiles clean? The same way Peter was made clean by the blood of the cross of Jesus Christ. The same way he would be saved is the same way Gentiles would be saved. Now, the idea of Peter seeing a vision, this is going to save the Gentile nations, because Peter's going to open his ideas to seeing Christian Gentiles. That's why I think Solomon put such an emphasis on vision. Do you remember what Solomon said there in Proverbs chapter 29, verse 18? He said, where there is no vision, the people perish. This isn't just like, I have vision, so I've got my goals. There's a difference between supernatural vision and coming up with ideas and having goals. Supernatural vision is what Solomon's talking about, and it's what Peter saw. It was a vision from God, not just, I've got goals and ideas, and I have real vision for the church. And that's not Peter. Peter receives vision from God that's going to reshape his thinking that the Gentiles are going to be saved. So my point is, vision is important. The Bible emphasizes the importance of vision.
1: 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All right, I have Pastor Brett with me right now. God is made up of three persons, right? Yep. The Father, Son, and the Holy Spirit. Yet, it seems that the Holy Spirit is maybe the most misunderstood. Brett, can you share more about the Holy Spirit and what it means to be filled with the Holy Spirit?
0: You bet, Kurt. You know, the Holy Spirit is misunderstood by a lot of people, which is so unfortunate because we're talking about God and his nature, God the Father, the Son, and the Holy Spirit. So we should ask this question. It's a great question. Some people are uncomfortable with the topic of the Holy Spirit altogether, and it has to do with, I think, a lot of human behavior issues. But biblically, the Holy Spirit is God actively working in the life of the believer. That's what the Holy Spirit, that's that part of God that works. When someone places their faith in Christ, I believe the Holy Spirit then indwells them. But Ephesians 5:18 also tells believers to be filled with the Spirit. So that phrase speaks of being continually influenced, directed, and even empowered by the Holy Spirit. As it turns out, you know, everybody's controlled by something. We can be controlled by fear, anger, pride, worldly pressures. But the Christian is called to be controlled by, led by, is the word we use, led by the Spirit of God instead of all those other things. And boy, what is the fruit of the Spirit filling your life? Galatians 5 tells us love, joy, peace, long-suffering, gentleness, goodness, and faith. The evidence of the Spirit isn't merely an emotional excitement. Some people represent it that way, but it's an inward transformation that brings this Christ-like kind of fruit. So I'm personally convinced the Holy Spirit really manifests itself, not just in those fruits of the Spirit, but also in 1 Corinthians 12 talks about the word of wisdom that a person can have, or a word of knowledge or faith, gifts of healing, miracles even. That's the Spirit working through someone. You know, and then it gets into prophecy, discerning spirits, tongues and interpretation of tongues. People get kind of hung up on those. But Paul said tongues is the least of all those gifts. And so we need to remember the Holy Spirit is a perfect help for us. That's why we need him. We need him as the help, the comforter. And to be filled with the Spirit is to be really dialed in as a Christian.
1: 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Thank you, Pastor Brett. 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And next time, Pastor Brett will continue in Acts and show us how God's desire is to use believers to accomplish his greater purposes. Today's Word with Pastor Brett Metter is an outreach of Athey Creek Church in West Lynn, Oregon.
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5: During the War for Independence, General George Washington, the man we refer to today as the father of our country, led American troops through military defeat after defeat. And in the bitter winter of 1777, he wrote this somber note to a friend in Philadelphia. Quote, "You might have tracked our army from White Marsh to Valley Forge by the blood on their feet," end of quote. Many soldiers continued to march through the deep snows of Pennsylvania without shoes. Others suffered from disease, hunger, and freezing conditions. Nearly 2,000 of Washington's men died. Yet George Washington did not lose faith. Amid the hardship, loss, and uncertainty of Valley Forge, he turned to God in prayer. At a time when our nation once again faces division and uncertainty, may we follow Washington's example, kneeling humbly, praying faithfully, and asking God to guide the future of America.
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7: With SRN News, I'm Jason Walker. Ukraine just keeps fighting back. Sources now say soldiers have hit two of Russia's major oil refineries in their latest long-range strikes. The attacks are part of Kyiv's ongoing pressure on Moscow and have targeted Russian oil facilities now for the last 4.5 months, and that has been causing a tremendous fuel crisis that embarrasses the Kremlin. Wildfire is still causing a lot of problems in several countries in Europe. Three firefighters have been killed now in France, and forecasters say the rest of the week in France will be dry, windy, and very hot. Soldiers and emergency crews combing through badly damaged areas looking for possible survivors in the Japanese earthquake. At least 23 are dead. SRN News.
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0: Bible makes it clear that as Christians, we're not perfect. We are sinners by nature like everyone else. So what does distinguish us from the rest of the world? We'll hear the answer today on Truth for Life as Alistair Begg picks up our study of the prophet's prayer in chapter 9 of the book of Daniel.
1: Notice secondly how he addresses God, I prayed to the Lord my God and made confession saying, O Lord, the great and awesome God. In other words, he addresses God as God. O God, you are the great and awesome God. You keep your covenant love with those who obey your commandments. Immediately somebody runs their car off the road right there. Obey the commandments? What's this? This is Old Testament stuff. We're in the New Testament now, aren't we? Yes, and the Old Testament, the whole Bible. What did Jesus say? If you love me, you will keep my commandments. That was very straightforward. You see, that's the nature of covenant love. God has entered into a covenant with his people. He's told them through Moses, I will be your God and you will be my people. This is how it's going to work. You do what I tell you. I'm going to give you my commands and my rules. You do that, we're going to live together very happily. You disobey that, you're going to be in all kinds of mess. Well, it's the exact same thing in the covenant of marriage, or it's comparable, isn't it? I mean, the real issue this morning is not whether you wakened up and you had a great surge of emotion in relationship to your spouse. You may have done. I don't know. It's none of my business. But the fact is that the real issue is that you made vows to that person and you're keeping them, whether you feel like it this morning or whether you don't. And it is your commitment to the vows that are the indication of the nature of your love. You see, because love without obedience is just sentimentality. We are so influenced by the mindset of a generation that looks to itself as the be-all and end-all of what's taking place and never actually gets to the place where it says, oh Lord, you are the great and awesome God. And we might want to think about that for just a moment, that you are holy, that you are righteous, and we are not. That's his approach. And then thirdly, his admission. It's really his confession, but I wanted to keep it with A's. So, his confession. Where does he go from this? You are the great and awesome God. Verse 5. We have sinned and done wrong and acted wickedly and rebelled and turned aside from your commands and rules. We have not listened to your servants, the prophets, and so on. Now notice that Daniel's relationship here with God is both personal and communal. I prayed to the Lord, my God, verse 4. Now in verse 5, we have sinned. It's just a simple reminder of the fact that we're brought into God's family, and in that family we have responsibilities to each other, and we share with one another. He wasn't casual in his approach, neither is he vague in his admission of guilt. This is not some generic statement, is it? There are no exceptions and no excuses. In fact, verse 5 just gives you the whole framework. And you can go through and see how many times he says, we have sinned. He says it in verse 5. He says it in 8. He says it in 11. He says it in 15. We've sinned. In other words, we've gone the wrong way. We've done wrong. We've acted wickedly. We're guilty. We've rebelled. Well, you say, this is not a very nice way to begin the day, is it? Being reminded of this? Well, think about it. Most of us don't want to be reminded of this. Most of us want to pretend. We want to have a brief passing thought about the fact that, I know I'm a sinner. Yes, let's get on now. No, but I'm rebellious. I see what God's word says and I want to rebel against it. I see that the path of righteousness is a narrow road that leads down here. And I fancy going on the wide street. I know that God's word is there in order that I might hear it, but I don't want to listen to it. I'm wicked. I'm rebellious. You remember the story of the little boy before the days of car seats who's standing up on the front seat next to his mom as she's driving the car. And she tells him, hey, sit. He sits for a moment and springs back up. This goes on a little while. She finally pins his little bottom to the seat. And as they continue to drive, the boy says, I may be sitting down on the outside, but I am standing up on the inside. Loved ones, you know how easy it is to play that game. In the public arena, apparently seated. In the privacy of my heart, standing. You see, when we confess our sins to God, both individually and as a church, it helps to be specific. In fact, I think in many ways, Daniel's pattern here is the right pattern. He doesn't just say, Lord, you know, things are not quite going the way you like them. No, he's very specific. And I think the more honest we can be with God, not least of all when we tell him we haven't listened to you. We haven't listened to you. If we'd listened to you, we'd be different from what we are. We are as a people without excuse. And Daniel, you see here, if your text is open in front of you, is aware of the fact that it is the righteousness of God that is the very basis of God's judgment. And it is that same righteousness which is the basis for their deliverance. All of Israel is involved in this. You see that in verse 11. All Israel has transgressed your law, turned aside, refused to obey your voice. Nobody can claim that they're not part of the position. And Daniel then, fourth word with A, is aware of the reason for this dreadful predicament. He knows that this calamity, look at verse 12, this calamity that is upon them is as a result of the fact that they have not paid attention to the voice of God. They have transgressed his law, they have turned aside, and they refuse to obey his voice. That's the significance of the second half of verse 11. And the curse and the oath that are written in the law of Moses, the servant of God, have been poured out upon us, and justifiably so, because we have sinned against him. God said to his people through Moses, you shall worship the Lord your God, and him only shall you serve. And they said, you know what? This is kind of boring. There are a lot of other gods around here, and we find them a lot more exciting. Why do we just have to do it this way? He said, I want you to make sure that you live in absolute holiness with one another. They said, we don't like that so much. We think that maybe if we can just spread it a little on the fringes, we'll be a whole lot better off. And God had said through his servant, if you violate these things, there are results to your disobedience. And so Daniel now says, Lord, we know that we're in this predicament because we never paid attention to the very things that you told us. It's as a father pitieth his children, so the Lord pitieth them that fear him. That's why the challenge of parenting is so hard. Look, I'm telling you this for your good. And the child looks at you and goes, yeah. And then somewhere along the line, they come back and they say, Father, it was for my good. I didn't need to go through that if I'd only paid attention to what you said. And the people have not paid attention to what God has said. And so here they are in exile. And Daniel now confesses the sins of the people. The mystery in it is in verse 13. As it is written in the law of Moses, all this calamity has come upon us. Here we go. Yet, we have not entreated the favor of the Lord our God, turning from our iniquities and gaining insight by your truth. All the calamity has come upon us yet. It's remarkable, isn't it? Well, it is and it isn't. You see, the aversion to repentance and the aversion to acknowledging a sense of sin is not something locked in the exile 600 BC. What we see in the people of God in this calamity is actually representative of the nature of humanity itself. People on a routine basis are not acknowledging that they have acted wickedly, that they have rebelled against God, that they are this and they're that and the next thing. They may say, I'm not sure that my life is going the way I would like it. I'm not as a spiritual a person as I would like to be and all those kind of things. That's fine. That's okay. We can talk about that. But you don't usually find somebody sitting down in front of you in Starbucks and saying, you know, I've rebelled against Almighty God. I'm a sinner. I'm in a dreadful predicament. And in fact, you don't find many churches that would make any emphasis on that because people don't like that. They don't want to be told. I don't want to be told that I'm a mess and that I need to repent. I want to be told that I'm a masterpiece. I want to be told that I am the epitome of the dream. I want to be told what I get told on the back page of a book that is just out by a religious professional whose name shall be banished from the record. It reads as follows. I just saw it the other day in the airport. Turned it over to have a look. Here's the message. Rather than being down on ourselves and discrediting who we are and focusing on all our flaws, you mean like Daniel in chapter 9? I wonder what would happen if all through the day we were as bold to say, I am amazing, I am wonderful, I am valuable. When you talk like that, amazing comes chasing you down. Awesome starts heading in your direction. You won't have that weak, defeated, I'm just average mentality. You carry yourself like a king or a queen with a quiet confidence, with the knowledge that you've been handpicked by the creator of the universe. Remember when I was playing golf in California? I told you I was golfing, and at one of the holes, a guy suddenly said, realizing that no one had asked me anything about myself, he said, and what do you do? Well, I said, well, I'm a pastor. Stunned silence. And then one of the other guys says, well, so how does that go? I said, well, it goes pretty good. I said, there's no shortage of business. He said, what do you mean? I said, well, you know, sinners everywhere. And on the next hole, one of those little guys came to me. If you remember, I told you this story before. He came up to me and vociferously said, I don't like what you said back there. This guy had been telling some jokes that you wouldn't want your grandmother to hear. And he said, I don't like what you said back there. I said, what was that? He says, about being a sinner. He says, because I'm not a sinner. I said, wow. He says, I'm only describing, you know, what a sinner is like when I do these jokes and things like that. I said, well, I'm delighted to meet you. I said, because there's only one other person I've heard of that wasn't a sinner. And he, who wasn't paying attention, led with his chin, and he said, and who is that? And I said, well, that was Jesus of Nazareth. And he says, well, if you're going to put it like that, I said, well, how else do you want me to put it? Those are the facts. Listen to this wonderful quote from a Dutchman that gets to the heart of it, and we need to stop soon, but we always have this evening to come back. What distinguishes us, namely the people of God, what distinguishes us from the world is not that we are less wicked. Think about that. It's not that we're less wicked. But that by the grace of God, we have learned to see our wickedness for what it is and to confess our sins. The church is the only body on earth that confesses sin. Now think about it. You go to the Rotary Club, they don't start with prayers of confession. And where the confession of sin dies out, the church is no longer church. That is a striking statement. When the confession of sin dies out, take the average evangelical church's preoccupations, and we are not immune to this observation, and say, where in the framework of the thinking of this body is a genuine, deep-seated acknowledgement of the fact that by nature, we are in the wrong. And that in Christ, we are placed in a position of acceptance with the Father. Sin no longer reigns, but it remains. And so Luther was right to make sure that we understand that the confession of sin is not something that happens once in your life when you're trying to get into a position with God, but that it is a life of daily repentance. Because daily I am aware of these things. That's why we sang again, "Come down, O love divine." So that we would have the line, when God is really at work in this kind of heart, the mature Christian, or his own shortcomings, weeps with loathing. I don't know about you, but the longer I go in my Christian life, the more I'm aware of what a sinner I am. This isn't getting less. I hope I sin less. I don't know. But the nature of sin confronts me far more today than what it did before, driving me again and again to the gospel. That's why Daniel is so magnificent. He says, it is your righteousness, God, which demands our punishment. Your wrath is a right response. And it is your righteousness which will prove the basis of our deliverance. Which, of course, takes us all the way to the end. And to the end we must come. My final A is Daniel's appeal, which begins in verse 16, doesn't it? O Lord, he says, according to your righteous acts. And here he goes. It's only at this point that he moves from confession to petition. Isn't that amazing? Again, when you think about it in the nature of things, in terms of the structure of public prayer, confession in the average church, including our own, is a bit like somebody walking up to the front door of your house and cleaning their feet just momentarily and then walking in and getting on with things. And so the average notion of confession within the church is just like that. Well, Lord, we need you to know that we're aware of the fact that we're sinful, but listen, we want to ask you about this and tell you about that, and could you please help us with this, and we're not doing so well on that, and so on. So it's petition, petition, petition, supplication. Daniel, he goes forever before he even gets to something. He says, Lord, and by the way, I'd like to ask you. And when he makes the appeal, it's not about Daniel and the people. It's not about Daniel, the people, and their need. It's about God and his glory. And I'll leave you to read the text yourself, because it is once again his knowledge of God that underpins all that he does. He says, you are the God who brought us out in the Exodus. Therefore, you'll bring us out of the exile. Your name is like no other name. There's no God like Jehovah. Your wrath is justifiable. It's your city. We are your people. It's your glory. And he, Daniel, knows that God is exalted above all things, his name and his word. And when you read the text for yourself again, you will notice this great juxtaposition. You, O Lord, are righteous, and we are justifiably covered in shame. We are justifiably covered in shame. So he says, this is what I want you to do, Lord, please. Will you shine into the desolation of our lives? Basically, it harks, really, doesn't it, to the Aaronic blessing. May the Lord bless you and keep you. The Lord make his face to shine upon you and be gracious unto you. The Lord lift up the light of his countenance upon you and give you his peace. You remember, that's how Jesus left his disciples before the ascension. He lifted up his arms in blessing. I would guess the Aaronic blessing. We are covered in shame. How then can our faces no longer be covered in shame? Well, the psalmist tells us those who look to him are radiant and their faces are never covered in shame. And the story that unfolds through Daniel, even through this hard section, to which we will come. You say, is it harder than this one? Yes. And what he's doing is he's pointing us forward to the ultimate way in which God deals with our shame. That on account of his mercies, we are not consumed, because his compassions fail not. So that we could sing of one who, bearing shame and scoffing rude, in my place condemned he stood, and he paid my pardon in his blood, well, that changes everything. He ends with just a staccato burst of stuff. Oh Lord, hear. Oh Lord, forgive. Oh Lord, heed. Oh Lord, act. And before he's even really finished his prayer, as you'll see in verse 20, he has a flying visit from an angel. Well, we ain't going to get no flying visit from an angel. But I tell you what we can do. We can acknowledge both individually and as a church that we are in need of God's grace, His mercy, and His forgiveness. The real question, you see, about the ongoing work of the gospel in this place has little to do with numbers. It has little to do with, you know, multiple ministries. It has everything to do with God and His glory, the majesty of His name, the acknowledgement on our part that we are in need of His grace because we are by nature sinful. We're not any less wicked. We are simply those who have understood our wickedness and have cast it upon the Lord Jesus Christ.
0: You're listening to Truth for Life with Alistair Begg. Alistair returns in just a minute. At Truth for Life, we're always looking for new ways we can tell others about Jesus. And God continues to amaze us by opening doors around the world in areas that are hostile to the gospel, even behind prison walls. In fact, we regularly receive letters from men and women who have come to saving faith while serving out a sentence in a prison. And then they share that faith with other inmates, even with prison guards. In fact, we heard from Nathan, who wrote to us after hearing our study of God's providence in the life of Joseph. And he said, I think that Joseph serves as a great example of Christian patience and faithfulness. I also feel very convicted concerning the evangelism of the lost. Pray for me that I may have greater boldness for the gospel. So I hope you'll join us in praying for Nathan, but also pray that God will continue to reach more people with the hope of the gospel through this daily program. God is changing lives through the teaching of His Word on Truth for Life, and we are grateful for the faithful prayers and consistent support that comes from monthly donors who help sustain this Bible teaching ministry. 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When you sign up, be sure to request the books we're currently recommending, Christ and His Threefold Office and Christ Humbled Yet Exalted. These books are our way of saying thank you for your support. Now here is Alistair to close with prayer.
1: Lord, we commend ourselves into Your care. We thank You that in Christ we are more loved and accepted than we could ever imagine. Outside of Him, we're in such a mess. And we try and fix it for ourselves, and it's just a futile endeavor, telling ourselves we're great, deciding that if we have more stuff, trying to create our own identity. Lord, set us free from all of that Jesus Christ might be all in all. May grace, mercy, and peace from Father, Son, and Holy Spirit be the abiding portion of each one who believes today and forevermore. Amen.
0: I'm Bob Lapine, as we are studying through a difficult passage of Scripture in Daniel. These passages often have many different interpretations. How can we determine which interpretation is correct? We'll wrestle with that dilemma tomorrow. The Bible teaching of Alistair Begg is furnished by Truth for Life, where the learning is for living.
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5: There's a lot of strange and incorrect views of the afterlife. So here is the biblical worldview on the afterlife in a nutshell. When you die, if you're a Christian, you will go straight to heaven. That's true. Worth clapping for it. You probably won't clap for this next statement. When you die, if you're not a Christian, you will go to hell. Whoa, wait, hold on. I'm just telling you what the Bible says. According to Jesus and the rest of the scripture, more people are going to hell than those that are going to heaven. That's not what God wants, but God has given to us a free will. Jesus said in John 3:18, he that believes in me is not condemned, but he who does not believe in me is condemned already because he has not believed in the name of the only begotten Son. God is saying, I love you. I don't want you to go to hell. I put my own wrath on my Son who I love for you so you could be forgiven. You say, yeah, really? Whatever. I don't need Jesus. Forget it. That rejection of him is what brings that judgment. It's not going to be a sin question in the final day. It's going to be a son question. S-O-N. What did you do with Jesus?
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2: When we ask the question, how do we live clean in a dirty world, the basic foundation truth is this, and that is that we as believers must recognize that our true nature is different from that of the world.
3: Becoming a Christian often leads to a radical change in lifestyle, and it's natural to want to share these changes with your unsaved friends. So how do you be where they are without being corrupted by what they do? Today on In Touch, the teaching ministry of Dr. Charles Stanley will get some pointers on living clean in a dirty world.
2: Because the Lord God loves us so much, He always offers us the very best that He has for life. Does it make any difference what it is, what situation, circumstance? The best is always offered by God because He's that kind of Father. And sometimes we turn down His best. Sometimes we think we know what is best. He always knows what's best. And whatever He sends our way is always for our good. Now, nowhere in the Bible does it say that it's easy to live a Christian life. And if someone says to you, living the Christian life is an easy situation, then they have either not read the Word or have not understood what the Christian life is all about. Because you see, we live in a world of conflict. The kingdom of God versus the kingdom of Satan. And as a result, we live in a world that God had made so beautiful. Now it's become a dirty world. It's morally dirty and spiritually dirty. And so what we have to ask is this. Is the world going to get better and better and cleaner and cleaner? And the answer, scripturally, is no. Then the next question is this. If it's not going to get any cleaner, if it's not going to get any holier, if it's not going to get any better, how do we learn how to live clean in a dirty world? Well, that's what I want to talk about in this passage today, because Paul answers this question, because the people at Corinth had the same question. They had the same problem we do. They lived in a city, in a world that was spiritually and morally dirty. But Paul has an answer for that. And I want you to turn, if you will, to 2 Corinthians chapter 6. And beginning in this 14th verse, Paul answers a number of questions here that I think probably many of us have asked and have wondered, well, what does the Word of God teach about this? And I want to say right up front, listen very, very carefully so you'll not misunderstand what I'm going to say about two or three things that are very vital here. But Paul was writing to a church in Corinth, which was a great metropolitan city, a great commercial city, very wealthy, but known most of all for its temple to Aphrodite, which had 1,000 prostitutes. In fact, Corinth was so evil and so wicked and so vile that the saying in that day was to act like a Corinthian was to commit sexual immorality. And so Paul is writing to a people in a city such as that. And so he says, beginning in verse 14 of this sixth chapter, "Do not be bound together with unbelievers, for what partnership have righteousness and lawlessness, or what fellowship has light with darkness, or what harmony has Christ with Belial," who is Satan, "or what has a believer in common with an unbeliever, or what agreement has the temple of God with idols? For we are the temple of the living God, just as God said, I will dwell in them and walk among them, and I will be their God, and they shall be my people. Therefore, come out from among their midst and be separate, says the Lord, and do not touch what is unclean. And I will welcome you, and I will be a father to you, and you shall be sons and daughters to me, says the Lord Almighty." Chapter 7, verse 1. "Therefore, having these promises, beloved, let us cleanse ourselves from all defilement of flesh and spirit, perfecting holiness in the fear of God." Now the question is, how do we live clean in a dirty world? And I don't have to tell you and wouldn't spend time talking about how dirty it is. We all know that. But how do we live godly? How do we live holy? How do we live clean in a dirty world? Well, Paul gives us, I believe, three steps here, three principles, three things that

0: so very, very important. And I want you to jot them down. I'm going to ask you about them in a few moments. But the first one is this. When we ask the question, how do we live clean in a dirty world, the basic foundation truth is this, and that is that we as believers must recognize that our true nature is different from that of the world. We don't have the same nature that the world has, that is the society in which we live. It's different. When you and I trusted Jesus Christ as our personal Savior, Christ came into our life to live. And the Bible says He gave us a new nature. Therefore, we are expected to act differently, talk differently than we did before we became a Christian. And so Paul, in this passage, gives us a command. Listen, if you will, what he says. Verse 14, do not be bound together with unbelievers. When he says don't be bound, he means don't be yoked. Don't be unevenly yoked. That is, don't be mismatched with them. One of the first things he's referring to here is when people who are unsaved and people who are saved marry. He says, don't marry someone who is an unbeliever. Now, I know that some of you think, well, now I'm in love and I know this is God's will and I've been praying about this thing and this thing is a settled issue with me. Don't tell me I'm not to marry. I'm just going to tell you what God says and then you have to decide what you're going to do. But it's a very clear command that believers are not to be bound to, not to be yoked up with, not to be mismatched with unbelievers in the area of marriage. You say, well, now I know a couple here in the under. I wouldn't doubt the fact that you know some folks who have learned how to get along. God says, don't be bound together with unbelievers. Now, you don't limit that to marriage because that is a principle. For example, here are two people in business. And so that scripture applies also in business. You don't link yourself up with, become a partner with someone who is not a Christian. You say, but this fellow's ethical. He's this, he's that, or she's that and the other. That's not the issue. The issue says, God says, don't do it. Whenever God gives us a warning, God knows not only the details that we know, but He knows the future consequences of our mistakes. And so that the same thing applies to business. Now, this is going to rub some folks the wrong way, so just get set. Neither should we belong to any organization where Christ is belittled, where He is not welcome, where He is brought down from His throne of being deity to being a teacher or something else, and where His lifestyle is strange and unwanted in that organization. We who have a new nature do not fit and ought not to be bound and yoked up in that kind of a circumstance. If what you believe about the Word of God does not match what they believe, if it is a lifestyle in opposition to what you believe and what you practice, then you need to get out. You don't fit there because you and I were given a divine nature. We are different than what we used to be, and we're different from the world. And when Paul says, do not be bound together with unbelievers, he means exactly what he says. Now, what he does is he asks five rhetorical questions, which means a question that has the answer within itself. What I want you to do, I want you to notice these words, and then I want you to notice these questions. Look at this. There are five contrasts here, but listen to what he says. He says, look at the words he says. First of all, verse 14, do not be bound or yoked together. Then he speaks about a partnership. Then fellowship, then harmony, then having things in common and agreement. All of these are tight words. We're talking about things being together. We're talking about some sense of intimacy. When he talks about in common, bound together, yoked together, partnership, fellowship, harmony, in common and agreement. Then he asks these questions. He says, now, the reason you should not be bound together, he says it's very logical. He says, now look at this. He says, what partnership has righteousness with lawlessness? That is, he says, how does lawless rebellion, how does a lawless attitude and righteousness or right conduct, how do they fit together? They don't fit together. A society is either lawless or it is righteous. Then he says, harmony has Christ and the devil. He says, what relationship does Christ have with Satan? They're not friends. They don't mix. They don't fellowship together because they don't match. They have two different natures. Then if you'll notice, he says, what does the believer have in common with the unbeliever? Different masters, different eternal values, different whole set of perspectives on life, a different whole a series of principles to live by. How do they match? Paul says, no, on the basis of that, in our practical daily living, in our relationships. If we want to keep clean in this dirty world, we have to be careful about our relationships and about the intimacy of those relationships and how we relate and partnerships and so forth with each other. Therefore, then he says, God said, I will dwell in them and walk among them, and I will be their God, and they shall be my people. That is, all of us who believe us are indwelt by a holy God. And God has come to live inside of us because he has a new sense of direction and a whole new lifestyle for us. Therefore, believers are to be careful about their friends. Now, if you look at these five questions, they encompass all the aspects of life. And if you'll just notice, when he talks about being partners here and fellowship and harmony and being in common and agreement, what is he talking about? Our whole moral behavior, our understanding of the things of God, light and darkness, the authority in our life, whether it's going to be Satan or the devil, our whole belief system here, and our worship, our idols or versus the temple of God. So that those of us who believe us have a different nature. And so we think differently. We live differently. And God says we are not to be bound up together with, partnerships with, fellowship, try to harmonize with, be in common with, or in agreement, that those things that are diametrically opposed to everything we believe and stand for as the children of God, because it's not our nature. Our whole nature is different. So what he's saying here is this. He's saying there is a prohibition against relating to things, organizations, or persons in whom and with whom that relationship will cause us to violate the truths of God's word and contradict the very things we believe. And so Paul says he's giving them a warning here. Now, the negative side of this contrast is that we are to move away from it. The other side is we are to turn toward God, the things of God. Now think about this. I think one of the reasons a lot of Christians are not happy in their Christian life, and they're saying, you know, well, I try to live the Christian life and I don't feel very successful at it. And I read the scriptures and sometimes I have a hard time. And sometimes I just get depressed about the whole Christian experience. And I don't think I'm living up to what God is expecting. One of the primary reasons is they're trying to straddle the fence. That what they're trying to do is they go to work in the morning and they listen to the world. They sort of step over on the world's side. And they say yes to things they don't really believe. And they smile at jokes they know that are not right. And they sort of agree with ideas that deep down inside sense static in their spirit. They know that's not of God. And then, for example, they come home or they go to church and then it's something totally different. Well, you can't be happy trying to serve God straddling the fence. And Paul was saying to these Corinthians, he said, look, you have to decide. And because we are children of God, there are just some things we can't get involved with. There are just some relationships we can't tolerate. There are just some organizations we can't be a part of because they are in opposition to the things of God. Now, turn, if you will, to 2 Peter. 2 Peter chapter 1. 2 Peter chapter 1, Peter gives us, reminds us of something very important. In the first chapter is what he says. Now, remember, we're talking about the first step, the first way we keep clean in a dirty world is we recognize that we have a nature that is different from the unbeliever. He says in verse 4 of 2 Peter chapter 1, for by these he has granted, that is these promises, he has granted to us his precious and magnificent promises in order that by them you might become partakers of the what? The divine nature, so that every single child of God is indwelt by the divine nature, that is the nature of our Lord Jesus Christ. And so therefore, if we have a new nature, we can expect to live differently than the world lives. And so what Paul is saying here is, he says, don't be bound, don't be a part of, don't get intimately involved in these situations and circumstances and things and organizations because they don't fit who we are. And as the children of God, we are to separate ourselves from them. Now, that's number one. Number two, listen to what he says. He says, develop personal relationships wisely. That's what he's implying. Look, if you will, in the 17th verse. He says, therefore, come out from among their midst and be separate, says the Lord, and do not touch what is unclean. And I will welcome you, and I will be a father to you, and you shall be sons and daughters to me, says the Lord Almighty. Now, He's made a very strong statement here when he says, do not be bound together. Don't link yourself up with those things that would cause you to begin to drift and to begin to act like you are no longer a child of God. Now, when he says, and when I say here, develop personal relationships wisely, for the simple reason, all of us have relationships, and we'll have relationships all of our life. But the question is, what kind of relationships do we develop? And what Paul is giving us here is a principle, and that is, our intimate relationships should be with those who know our Master, who follow the principles of the Word of God, because that's who we are. And to act otherwise, or to link up otherwise with someone intimately in some fashion who is not a believer, is to do what? Is to bring a whole different philosophy of life into your life and try to mix darkness and light, trying to mix the principles of Satan with the principles of Christ, trying to mix things that don't mix and make them mix, and they don't mix and they won't mix, and therefore they won't work. Now, when we think in terms of that, he says, if you'll notice in this passage, verse 17, therefore, on the basis of what? On the basis of these five questions. Hey, they don't mix. They don't work. Don't be bound together. And besides that, God says, I'm going to walk in you, and I'm going to dwell in you, and I'll be your God, and you'll be my people. Therefore, don't try to straddle this thing and do two different things and walk two different ways. It doesn't work. Now, he says, therefore, verse 17, come out from their midst, be separate, says the Lord, and don't touch what is unclean. All three of these commands are given in the imperative, which is in the Greek a way of saying something is very urgent. He says, don't mix, don't be a part of that. Come out from among these things. He said, well, no, wait a minute. I have some friends, and we've been friends a long time, and we're intimate friends, and I don't think there's anything wrong with having a friend who's an unbeliever. Neither do I. That's not what I'm saying. We're talking about relationships here. And when he says, come out from among them, whether it is relationship or if God leads you to come out of a business or whatever it might be, and I'm saying that's between you and God, I'm just saying here's the principle. The principle is, if we're going to live clean in a dirty world, we have to be careful about our relationships. And you may be in something you can't get out of. God understands that, and he will show you how to bear a strong godly influence and godly witness where you are, so that those around you that you cannot separate from, if it's that kind of situation, will sense something in you that they will want the same Christ that you have. Now, Paul brings us back to a passage I want you to look at, if you will, in 1 Corinthians chapter 5. Go back to 1 Corinthians. And this is a very practical thing. Listen to what he says in 1 Corinthians chapter 5. Because you see, I knew in the very beginning that some of you would say, well, now he's telling us that we shouldn't have any relationship to lost people. That's not what the Bible says. Doesn't even say that. And I want you to notice something that may be a surprise to you. When Paul talks about separation in this passage, look who he's talking about. Now watch this. 1 Corinthians chapter 5, verse 9. He says, I wrote you in my letter not to associate with immoral people. And I did not at all mean with the immoral people of this world, or with the covetous and swindlers and with idolaters, but then you would have to go out of the world. He said, I'm not telling you not to have a relationship with what kind of people? Look at this. With covetous, swindlers, idolaters? You mean I can have a relationship with a swindler, an idolater, and a covetous people? Look in verse 11. But actually, I wrote to you not to associate with any so-called brother. If he should be an immoral person or covetous or an adulterer or reviler or a drunkard or a swindler, even eat with such a one. Now, he knew what was going on there in Corinth. Now, what is he saying to us? He's not saying that you and I should not have any relationship with people who are lost. I mean wicked and as vile as the devil. Why? Because, listen, you and I may be the only hope that person has for Christ. It is a matter of not being contaminated with them, not having contact. And so that's why we have to work diligently at keeping clean in a dirty world. And these folks who say, well, you got to join them to win them. The Bible nowhere says that. Somebody says, well, but Paul says, I must be all things to all people in order to win some. Being all things to all people does not mean indulging in what they indulge in and acting like I believe what I don't believe. But rather, understanding where they are. We're to be wise about our relationships when we walk into darkened rooms. dark in business, dark in organizations, whatever it may be, we are to shine. We are to shine for the kingdom of God. But there's some things he will say to us, not that relationship, don't touch that thing, don't be a part of that.
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0: Well, my most favorite one is Joshua 1:9. Be strong and of a good courage. Fear not, neither be thou dismayed, for the Lord thy God is with thee, whithersoever thou goest. That's one of mine. And then Isaiah 64:4, when he says, God will act in behalf of those who wait for him. That's an awesome verse of encouragement to me. And of course, in the 41st chapter of Isaiah, when he says, I am your God. Fear not. Do not. It's one of my favorite phrases in the Bible. Do not anxiously look about you. That's what gets us in trouble. That's what gets our faith to wavering. I am with you. I will uphold you. I will strengthen you. And so, you know, just verse after verse after verse that comes to mind. What happens after a while? You build up in your thinking these verses, and they become this stalwart sense of part of your foundation that no matter what happens, hear the promises of God. And when I've called on him before, he was there. He'll do it again. You have to trust him. And when I think about times that I think were difficult for me compared to those kind of times, I realize there are people out there who have a sense of faith and perseverance in the most difficult, trying kind of times that most of us don't know. And I just want to say to you who are going through those times, I admire you greatly. I am praying that God will give you the strength and the encouragement and the help. Send you who he needs to send you to encourage you in those times. And I'd like to pray for you right now. Father, only you know the depth of pain some people are in right now, whether it is emotional or physical. Only you can encourage their hearts, and only you can bring them through it. Only you can sustain them when the pain is so intense. And we cry out to you this very hour, this very moment, for all of those listening, that you would give them a very special sense and awareness of your presence. Comfort them, God, is my prayer. Comfort them in ways that only you can do so, is our prayer in Jesus' name. Amen.
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7: God will not scream and shout just because your life is busy and noisy. 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
10: During the War for Independence, General George Washington, the man we refer to today as the father of our country, led American troops through military defeat after defeat. And in the bitter winter of 1777, he wrote this somber note to a friend in Philadelphia. Quote, "You might have tracked our army from White Marsh to Valley Forge by the blood on their feet," end of quote. Many soldiers continued to march through the deep snows of Pennsylvania without shoes. Others suffered from disease, hunger, and freezing conditions. Nearly 2,000 of Washington's men died, yet George Washington did not lose faith. Amid the hardship, loss, and uncertainty of Valley Forge, he turned to God in prayer. At a time when our nation once again faces division and uncertainty, may we follow Washington's example, kneeling humbly, praying faithfully, and asking God to guide the future of America.
11: Hi, I'm John Erickson Tata, and just listen to these lines from this old hymn. Could we with ink the ocean fill, and were the skies of parchment made, were every stalk on earth a quill, and every man a scribe by trade, to write the love of God above would drain the ocean dry, nor could the scroll contain the whole, though stretched from sky to sky. Wow. In 1917, those beautiful words were found scrawled on the wall of a mental asylum, and whoever wrote it must have done so to keep his spirits hopeful. Despite the man's torment, he could know that the love of God would see him through many a dark night in that awful place. The lesson? Yes, even Christians can suffer from mental illness. So, if I am describing you, remember, nothing is more calming, more quieting, and more hopeful to the troubled mind than rehearsing how deep and wide the love of God really is.
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19: 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This is a series about who Jesus really is, not the Jesus of popular opinion, but the Jesus of the Bible, God Himself, who was sent into our world. And we'll begin where He began, before time itself ever was. You see, we live in a generation that prides itself on knowing more than anybody in the past. Yet we have less and less of the truth coming to light. The world is uninformed about who Jesus really is, and sadly, so much of the church is too. But knowing Him changes everything. So today, Pastor Jack teaches us that Jesus is over all things, holding the whole creation together by the power of His Word. The same Lord who named the stars and orchestrates the heavens is the one who governs every moment of our lives. Isn't that great news? Now, in his message called Christ and Eternity, here's pastor and Bible teacher Jack Hibbs.
20: John chapter 8, verse 56. This is all introductory, so hang on to your seats, okay? Did you think I'm going to miss it? I'm not going to miss it. This is all introductory. John 8, 56. Jesus responded to the Pharisees and he said, "Your father Abraham rejoiced to see my day." What a radical statement. "Your father Abraham rejoiced to see my day, and he saw it and was glad." And then the Jews said to him, "You're not yet even 50 years old. How is it that you said you've seen Abraham?" And Jesus said to them, "Most assuredly, I say to you, before Abraham was, I am." Oh, listen. Abraham rejoiced to see his day. Come on, think for a moment. When did Abraham see the day of Jesus Christ? How did Abraham see Jesus? Well, at least on one occasion, remember when Abraham was sitting on the side of the hill and his nephew Lot was living down in Sodom and Gomorrah down there near the end of the Dead Sea? And Abraham was there and two angels and the Lord came walking up. And Abraham perceived that this one was the Lord. And as the two angels, it's kind of eerie, the two angels peeled off and went down into Sodom and Gomorrah because they had work to do. You know the story. And it says that the Lord sat there with Abraham, and Abraham you know, had Sarah make them dinner and all. And as they're talking, Abraham says, Lord, will you destroy Sodom and Gomorrah if there's 50 people? And the Lord says, no, I'm not going to destroy it if there's 50 people righteous. No, I won't do it. So Abraham, being the good father of the Jews that he is, he says, how about 45? How about 45? And the Lord says, no, I won't destroy the city and the place for 45 righteous people that are there. Lord, don't be angry with me, but how about, you know, 30? No, I won't destroy the place even if there's 30 righteous. And Abraham says, well, how about 20? And he just begins to whittle the Lord down, trying to figure out where. And it's interesting, if you read the story carefully there in Genesis, it stops at 10. Will you destroy the city for 10? Now, 10 is the number for a synagogue, for a place of worship. 10 is also the amount of people, if you count them, who made the exit with Lot. Interesting. Abraham must have known that Lot had 10 relatives in that city. And he was interceding for them. Very, very important. And so Jesus says to the Pharisees, Abraham saw my day and he was glad. It could also make or be a reference to Abraham's encounter with Melchizedek, which is a theophany, is a pre-incarnate appearance of Jesus Christ. But Jesus is the one in that portion of John chapter 8 that says, I am. Listen, you and I don't get what that means. It would be equivalent today for someone to stand up and say, I am God. Now, I saw a man on TV utter a heretical declaration. I thought God was going to kill him on the spot. And I am not kidding. This man, very well known. I hope none of you watch him. But he's very well known on TV. He has a ministry that's titled by his name, the Blankety Blank Ministries, with the big logo behind his head. He's about 5 feet tall, little tiny guy, real squinty little eyes together. He's got perfectly combed hair. His wife is often on the program. He has a daily teaching program. And he stood up there and he said, I am God. Just as Jesus is, I am. And I thought my TV was going to blow up. That's blasphemy. He invoked the word, the name, ego eimi in Greek, which is a title reserved for God alone. Only God is the ego eimi. Jesus says, I am. Ego eimi, which is this. I am the only one. I am the self-existing one. I am the cause. I am the originator. I have, when he says I am, no beginning. I have no end. I am pre-existent. I am before all things. When somebody spouts off I am, like Shirley MacLaine says I am, people better know what they're talking about, because that is the ultimate form of blasphemy. I am the self-contained existing one. Before anything was, I was there, and I have been. I am the creator, sustainer, orchestrator of it all. Jesus said that. People say, well, Jesus never claimed to be God. He certainly did. People who don't know their Bible just don't know that when he says, I am. He invoked the name that was found in Exodus chapter 3, verse 14, when Moses said, when I go back to the children of Israel, whom shall I say sent me? And God said to Moses, you go back and tell them that I am sent you. You tell them I am has sent you. And in Hebrew, it is not the Greek word ego eimi. Of course not. It's in Hebrew. It's the word haya. And it means to always have been existing, to be the one who orchestrates, the one who supplies all of your needs, the beacon, the source, the truth, the strength, the one. You go back, Moses, and you tell them, the I am sent you. Jesus, in Israel, nearly 2,000 years ago, told those religious hierarchies, he said, listen, I am. And if you doubt if they understood what he said, it said there that they picked up stones to kill him. They knew exactly what he was saying. And it was for that reason, by the way, that they got their gears going to plan his death. Remember, do you remember why those people wanted to kill Jesus? It's because they believed he committed blasphemy. That's why they killed him. Did you know that? That's why Rome said, we don't even see any reason why we should kill him. And Israel said, for blasphemy. He's claimed to be God. That's why Jesus was killed. Jesus couldn't say, I'm sorry. He couldn't say, please forgive me. It's truth. We'll see more on this morning as we look. Jesus announced his own origins when he said, I am the pre-existence of Jesus Christ. He appears in the Bible, in the Old Testament, as the angel of the Lord. He appears to Joshua in chapter 5, verse 13, as the captain of the Lord's host. And he appears in the Bible as the Lord himself. Very, very important. In Isaiah chapter 9, verse 6, am I going too fast? I'm so excited about this series. In Isaiah chapter 9, verse 6, the Bible says, therefore unto us a child is born, and a son is given, and the government will be upon his shoulders, and his name will be called Wonderful. Listen, everybody. His name shall be called Counselor. Go to him first. Mighty God, that's rather clear. Everlasting Father, that's not so clear in English. In the Hebrew, it's Father or Governor of Time. Interesting. And then finally, Isaiah 9:6, the Prince of Peace. That's very clear, and we understand who he is. So let's look at this point that we're talking about this morning, in that Jesus was before all things. And look with me as we consider this, that he's before the spiritual creation. This is a wild concept. Listen to this, that he's before the spiritual creation. What do we mean by that? Well, the Bible teaches, first of all, that God is spirit. Jesus Christ, in his eternalness, was spirit until Mary had a little lamb. Until Mary gave birth to Jesus, he was spirit. God is spirit. When Christ became human flesh, he was to be that way for that moment on, forevermore. Do you know right now that Jesus Christ is 100% God and 100% man right now in the throne room of heaven? Isn't that wild? It's wild. So look at this. Before the spiritual creation ever was, Jesus was before that. And it means this, that he orchestrated and created the spiritual realm. Now, I'm not saying that God created God. God can't be created. I'm not talking about that. I'm talking about what has come out from him, Jesus has created. Example, it's going to click right now when I say this. Jesus, the Bible says, has created all principalities and powers, whether they be thrones or dominions, above the earth or under the earth. That is spiritual world. Jesus has created it. Angels, Jesus has created them. Jot it down if you would. Colossians chapter 1, verse 14. Colossians 1:14, in whom we have redemption through his blood, the forgiveness of his sins. Does anybody wonder who that is? It's obvious. Who is it? Who is this? Oh, you guys, are you guys sleeping? It's Jesus. Let's keep reading. Verse 15, he is the image of the invisible God. By the way, the word image means the exact copy of God in flesh. He is the image of the invisible God. Jesus is the image of the invisible God, now made public. The firstborn over all creation. This doesn't mean that Jesus was the firstborn. It means that Jesus is the preeminent one. He's the number one, like a son in the Jewish culture has the birthright order. The firstborn son has everything. Jesus has everything. For by him were all things created that are in heaven and that are on earth. Visible things, we have no problem with that. We understand that. And invisible things. Ooh, atoms, protons, electrons, the invisible world, spirit things. Whether they be thrones, dominions, principalities, or powers, all things were created through him and for him. Now, this is elementary Christianity. Jesus Christ is the creator. Not only did he create everything, quite frankly, he created them for himself. He liked it. Jack, are you suggesting then that Genesis 1:1 is about Jesus Christ? Absolutely. In the beginning, God created the heavens and the earth. According to Colossians chapter 1, verses 14 through 16, who is that God who created the heavens and the earth? Jesus Christ. Let's put it this way. In the Trinity of God, in the Godhead, as our theme verse is in Colossians 2:9, Jesus Christ is the general contractor. He's the carpenter. He builds worlds and all that is in them. Isn't that fun? Isn't that exciting? That's Jesus, the one and only.
2: 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Once again, here's Pastor Jack.
20: In Nehemiah chapter 9, verse 6, an often hidden verse, Nehemiah 9, 6, the scripture says, "And the host of heaven worships you." The host of heaven is a reference to the angels of God. Jesus Christ created them. Very, very important. Jesus created them. The second thing that we see here is that Jesus is before the spiritual purpose of all things. He's before the spiritual purpose of things. Not only did he create the spiritual realm, the angelic host and all, but also the spiritual purpose for their very existence. Meaning this, that in God's foreknowledge, and Christ has foreknowledge, we'll talk more about his limitations when we talk about his incarnation, which, by the way, were willful. That's to follow later on. But concerning the spiritual purpose of his work, the Lord knew all things. He knew, and this blows my mind, he knew exactly how not only the spiritual realm that he had created would go, but also the physical realm that he had created. He knew where they would go. Example, what I mean by that is, he created even this wonderful, his most precious created angel in the universe. You know his name? His name's Lucifer, son of the morning. The most awesome angel ever created. But in God's creation, he instilled within the angelic host a free will. And Lucifer exercised that free will, the Bible says, and said in Isaiah chapter 14... and Ezekiel chapter 28, "I will be like God. I will have a throne like his. I will have a universe like his. I will have servants like his. I will have my position just like God has his. I will be as God." You ever hear that? Sounds a little familiar to the Garden of Eden doctrine, doesn't it? I will be as God. And God says, "You will not be as me." He says, "You will be cast down." Why? For it says, "In the day that pride was found in your heart, you sinned, you anointed cherub who covereth." That means he had the top dog, if I can put it that way, position. Lucifer was number one, the big kahuna of heaven, when it came to leading all service and worship to God. Every angel had to go through Lucifer. But because of his pride, he sinned. In that spiritual creation, the Bible tells us in the book of Revelation, one third of the angelic host was deceived by Satan and judged. But concerning the spiritual creation, consider this, that we as human beings, the Bible says in 1 Thessalonians 5:23, that we are both, or I should say, in all, body, soul, and spirit. We are a trichotomy. As a human, we have a body, that's obvious. We have a soul, that's our thinking and our emotions. And we have our spirit, and that's who we really are. And by the way, that's the portion that needs to be born again. Everything else needs to be redeemed. But the spirit needs to be born. So in God's foreknowledge, he knew that before he ever created the world, listen to this, he knew that we were going to have a very, very bad beginning in the Garden of Eden. Did you know that? He knew that before he ever created the garden. So you might say, well, why didn't he just not create it? Because, jot it down, here's your answer. Somebody knocks on your door, or maybe you're witnessing to some friends, and, oh yeah, well, if your God is so loving, then why did he let the Garden of Eden thing happen anyway? Well, the Bible tells you in Ephesians chapter 2, verses 7 through 9, it says there that in the ages to come, he might show the exceeding riches of his grace. That's what's on display, his grace, in his kindness towards us in Christ Jesus. For by grace you have been saved through faith, and that is not of yourselves, it is a gift of God, not of works, so that no man can boast. Listen, you're going to go to heaven because Jesus did it all, and all to him you owe, and by nothing else. It's grace. Grace and a gift is synonymous, same thing. It's not earned, it's given freely. If you earn, if you attach any workmanship to what Christ has done, you have to cut the word grace right out of your Bible. There are a lot of people who shun the word grace today because it's so ill represented in the Christian witness, and it's true. It is ill represented. There are uninformed people who are either not Christians or Christians who are very, very uninformed and ignorant, where they'll say, well, I can sin, God's grace will cover me. You can't think that way as a true Christian. You can't think that way at all. But there'll be people who will say that. Well, the fact is, God's grace is so wonderful, it's so free, it's so powerful, that it causes us to be converted as we come to Him and we say, Lord, I'm going to put my faith in Your wonderful greatness. And even that faith that He gives us is not of ourselves. And we cannot work our way into heaven. If anyone ever attaches anything to God's grace and acceptance of the sinner before God, it is blasphemous. It is an affront to God's work of salvation on the cross. You cannot be saved only after you have done all that you can. It is by grace or it's not at all. Do you understand that? That's why we can't wait to sing Him praise songs. You know what I mean? That's why we can't wait to lift our hands. Think about the wonderful truth of God's grace in our lives. In 1 John 3:8, the Bible says, for this purpose the Son of God has been revealed to mankind, that He might destroy the works of the devil. Hey, that's the spiritual creation and the spiritual purpose all in one verse right there. The spiritual creation and the spiritual purpose. In Revelation 19:10, I want to give you this verse because God knows all things. Jesus knows all things. It says, worship God, says the angel to John, for the testimony of Jesus, the declaration, the message of Jesus, is this, is the spirit of prophecy. God knows all. Jesus knows all. So it's so very, very important. Let's look at our second point this morning. We go from this to Jesus is over all things. He governs or is over all things. Our second point. What we want to see right here is very important. We see that He's over the physical creation. In Hebrews chapter 1, verse 1 through 3, it says, God, who at various times and in various ways spoke in times past to the fathers by the prophets, has in these last days spoken to us by His Son, whom He has appointed heir of all things, through whom also He made the worlds. It's pretty clear. Who being the brightness of His glory and the express image of His person, and upholding, you got to circle that word, all things by the word of His power, when He had by Himself purged our sins. By the way, it's past tense in the Greek. Sins have been taken care of, all done for all time. He sat down at the right hand of the Majesty on high. Jesus is overseer of the physical creation. He made it, and it says here that it's held together by Him, that He upholds it. This is wild. Creation is accredited to Jesus. We saw that in Genesis 1:1. But in Colossians 1:17, the Bible says, and in Him all things consist. This is, Jesus is literally the atomic glue that has never been found in the study of astronomy or astrophysics or the study of physics itself. How is it that all things, be it microscopic or just universal, are held together? Did you know it's a mystery to this hour? Right now to this hour. We don't know why in an atom there is the orbiting and the holding together there as the orbits are taking place around that nucleus. No one on Earth, no one has ever been able to determine how is it that those little things keep their orbit at a certain distance and don't collide into each other and are so wonderfully ordered and they don't fly apart. It's a mystery that they don't fly apart. Did you know that if we were to reduce this pulpit, it would be a little speck of dirt on the platform here if we were to remove all the space between the physical matter that's here. You are looking at it, your eyeballs see wood. But there is more space between the wood than there is wood. That's a scientific fact. Well, you look and you go, I don't believe what you just said. Because all I see is wood. I know that's all you see, but there is more what you can't see than what you can see. Isn't that weird? And if you were to remove the space of what's between these wood molecules, this pulpit would be about a quarter of an inch tall. And I would be very small. Isn't that a wild thing? He is over all of these little atoms. He holds them together. Who does? Jesus. He's the atomic glue. Who says? Bible says. God says.
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5: We need to go out and permeate our culture. We need Christians in the arts. We need Christians in politics. We need Christian doctors, lawyers, and business people. Instead of isolating, we need to be infiltrating. 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

0: few of us had ever been subjected to a quarantine, but that experience effectively isolated us in a bubble. In a spiritual sense, sometimes believers are constantly isolated from the world in a self-imposed quarantine. We don't want to be of the world, so we try not to be in the world. Today on A New Beginning, Pastor Greg Laurie points out how that neglects one of our most important responsibilities. It's the kickoff of a new series in Acts called The Upside Down Life.
1: I think we would all agree that our world is a mess right now. There's global instability. We see Bible prophecy being fulfilled before our very eyes. And then you have the breakdown of the family and the redefinition of the family and even the redefinition of the sexes. It reminds me of what Scripture says in Isaiah 5:20 when it says, "What sorrow for those who say evil is good and good is evil. For those who say that dark is light and light is dark and bitter is sweet and sweet is bitter." I mean, that is the way it is right now. Things that are virtuous and wonderful are mocked and derided. Things that are evil and wicked are celebrated and promoted in our classrooms, in our culture. What are we to do in a time like this? Well, it's clear what the Bible says. It says, when you see these things begin to happen, watch and pray. And we're also told to look up because our redemption is drawing near. Here's the answer. We need divine intervention in our nation. We need divine intervention in our world. We need another spiritual awakening desperately. And that's what we should be praying for. That's what we should be praying for right now. We need another Jesus movement. And when we hear the phrase Jesus movement, our minds race back to the late 60s, early 70s, and we think of the hippies with their long hair and their bell bottoms and their beads, and I never wore beads really, but you know, all those things that we think of in the 60s, but I want to go further back. There was long hair and there were beards, but no bell bottoms. But most importantly, guess who started the first Jesus movement? Guess. Jesus himself started it, and it was a very dark backdrop when it happened the first time. Mighty Rome ruled the world with an iron fist. Immorality was rampant. In Roman cities like Corinth, thousands of prostitutes would walk the street. Idolatry, spiritism, and demon worship, all was openly practiced. Add to this the fact that the religious establishment was completely corrupt. Sounds like a good time for a Jesus movement. And who starts it? But Jesus himself. He bursts on the scene, fulfilling the prophecies of the Old Testament, giving the greatest teachings ever heard, performing miracles, and openly declaring himself as the Messiah. His followers numbered in the thousands. His name was on everyone's lips. And then seemingly,

0: appears that the whole thing came off the rails. Jesus is betrayed by one of his own followers. He's brought before religious authorities with false trumped up charges, ultimately placed into the hands of the Roman governor, Pontius Pilate, who has Jesus flogged and then sent to be crucified. But actually, God was at work in everything that was happening. Because if people read the prophecies carefully, they would discover the Messiah would first suffer, Messiah would die, Messiah would rise again from the dead. And these demoralized, discouraged disciples that were beginning to scatter were now empowered by the Spirit, and the church was born. And that's really what the book of Acts is all about. It's about the birth of the first century church. And within 30 years, the original 120 followers of Jesus and their converts changed the world. How did they do it? Answer, through upside down living. They turned the world upside down. That's why we're calling this the upside down life. In fact, there's an interesting statement given to us in Acts chapter 17, verse 6. It was a criticism when the religious leaders said, Paul and Silas have turned the rest of the world upside down, and now they're entering our city. That criticism was, in effect, the greatest compliment of all. These guys, they're turning the world upside down, and now they're entering our city. This is what you call a complicit. Do you know what a complicit is? It's when someone compliments you, but really it's kind of an insult. A few days ago, I was at the Orange County Fair with my family and Levi Lusco and his family. So there was the, you know, the thing where you bring the hammer down and ring the bell, right? So we went to that and Levi says, Greg, you want to do it? I said, sure. So he went first. He didn't ring the bell. Then it was my turn. I rang the bell. Then Levi went again. He still didn't ring the bell. I went again. I rang the bell. Levi says, you know what that is? It's old man strength. Okay, that's a complicit. He acknowledges my strength, but it's old man strength, right? It's like someone says to you, you look great for your age. Yeah, that's kind of a complicit for sure. Or you say to someone, you're actually on time. I'm amazed, which means they're usually late. You're a really good driver for a woman. Don't say that. That's a complicit. Or saying to somebody, you look so great, why are you still single? I mean, what is that all about? Don't say that. Oh, wow, you look really nice for a change. Another complicit. Your hair looks great when you actually do something with it. Implication, they don't normally do something with it. So, and by the way, I never hear that compliment about the hair. But here's the point. This was meant as an insult, but it was the ultimate compliment.
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2: 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Thank you for letting God use you. 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Thank you so much, and God bless you.
1: When we hear from you, it's not only a blessing. 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Call 1-866-871-1144. Again, 866-871-1144. Well, as Pastor Greg presents his opening message in the book of Acts, he's pointing out how those first century believers were impacting their culture.
0: For the first time in human history, our generation literally has the ability to fulfill the Great Commission in our lifetime. You ever thought about that? We literally have the ability, the Great Commission, to get the gospel out with all the tools of tech, with all the mass media. we can do more than we could ever do before. But the point of the matter here is, these guys didn't have any of that tech, and look what they did. They permeated their culture. Everyone was aware of their faith. Tertullian, a church leader, wrote these words around 200 of the early church, quote, "We have filled every place among you, cities, islands, fortresses, towns, marketplaces, the very camp, tribes, companies, palaces, the senate, the forum." And then he says, "We've left nothing to you but the temples of your gods," end quote. See, here's the way the early church thought. Everybody had a part to play. Everybody had a role to fulfill. Everybody had gifts to discover and use. And that's the same for us today. We need to go out and permeate our culture. We need Christians in the arts, making music, film, and doing graphic design. We need Christians in politics, bringing godly wisdom and the leadership of our nation, because the Bible says when the righteous rule, the people rejoice. We need Christian doctors, lawyers, and business people. Instead of isolating, we need to be infiltrating. Every Christian in the church of the first century, at least most of them, understood they had to do their part. And as we read the book of Acts, what happens may seem radical to us at times. But in a way, it wasn't radical at all, because anything short of that is a watered down version. So we need this radical, upside down Christianity today, and that has to start in our life. Yes, we need a revival, but before revival can start in the church, it needs to start in you, and it needs to start in me. So let's look now at a few verses from the book of Acts, chapter 1. I'm going to read verses 1 to 4 and share some points with you. And I'm reading from the New Living Translation. "In my first book, I told you, Theophilus," Luke writes, "about everything Jesus began to do and teach until the day he was taken up to heaven after giving his chosen apostles further instructions through the Holy Spirit. During the 40 days after he suffered and died, he appeared to the apostles from time to time, and he proved to them in many ways he was actually alive, and he talked to them about the kingdom of God." Okay, we'll stop there. Here's point number one, if you're taking notes. Before you can change the world, you yourself must first be changed. Before you can change the world, you must first be changed. Look at verse 3. "During the 40 days after he suffered and died, he appeared to the apostles." The apostles. Now when we think of these guys, we see them in stained glass, standing on pedestals, Peter, James, John, Andrew, Matthew, later Paul, the list goes on. These great men of God. But one thing we see clearly in the Gospels and in the book of Acts is these guys were humans just like we are. They had their shortcomings. They made their mistakes. But God used them. We say, oh, but they were saints. I can't connect to them. I can't relate to them. Well, they were saints, but technically you're a saint too. Heard about a Sunday school teacher that was talking to her class, and she said, "Hey kids, can anyone tell me what a saint is?" Little girl raised her hand up. Teacher called on her, and the little girl said, thinking of the stained glass windows with the saints in them, she said, "Saints, those are people that the light shines through." And that's true. That's all a saint is. A saint is a true believer. You're a saint. I'm a saint. We're all saints. And we can be used by God as well. Listen, the greatness of the disciples was not because of who they were. It's because God put his hand on them. It's almost as though the Lord went out of his way to find the most ordinary people to do the most extraordinary things through. 1 Corinthians 1:26, Paul says, "Isn't it obvious that God deliberately chose men and women that the culture overlooks? God chose these nobodies to expose the hollow pretensions of the somebodies." Interesting insight there. I heard the other day that, a while ago now, but someone paid $1 million for a Fender Stratocaster guitar. Now, this is a very popular guitar, and they normally would cost you somewhere around $600 to $1,500. But this guy paid $1 million for a Fender Strat. Why? Because it was the guitar that Bob Dylan played at the 1965 Newport Folk Festival. This was a defining moment because Dylan was known to play acoustic guitar in his harmonica, but he busted out a Fender Stratocaster, plugged it in, and all the folk purists freaked out. And they thought it was some form of heresy in their folky world. But that became a seminal moment in rock history. Thus, the guitar sold for $1 million. Maybe that makes a little more sense than some guy that bought a piece of a burned up Fender Stratocaster. That one was played by Jimi Hendrix at the Monterey Pop Festival. And at the end of playing the song Wild Thing, Hendrix poured lighter fluid on it, set it on fire, and threw pieces of it into the audience. Some guy grabbed a piece, and that piece of the guitar was sold later for $380,000. Okay, so here's the point. The value clearly was not in a burned up piece of a guitar. The value is in who played the guitar. See, if I pick up a guitar and play it and try to sell it, it goes down in value. But if Eric Clapton picked up the same guitar and played it, it goes up in value. Jesus did not call these men who became apostles because they were great. They became great because Jesus called them. That's the difference. And God wants to use you. Maybe you're like a burned out guitar. Maybe you don't have a lot to bring to the table. You don't have a lot to offer to the Lord. God can work through you.

0: Pastor Greg Laurie with the first lesson of many to come from our new study series in the book of Acts, a series called The Upside Down Life. And we'll bring the whole series your way here on A New Beginning. Now, Pastor Greg, we've been talking about sharing the good news, the gospel.
1: Yeah.
0: What about the person listening who's never responded to the gospel? They've never come to that point of entering into a relationship with the Lord. They're open to it, but just haven't made that change.
1: Right.
0: Someone can enter into that kind of relationship today, can't they?
1: They can, and it's so simple. And I think because it's so simple, people think, oh, it can't be that easy. Well, look, Jesus did all the heavy lifting. He carried the cross for you. He died on that cross that he carried. This isn't about what you do. It's about what he's done. But here's what the Bible says. Whoever will call upon the name of the Lord will be saved. So let's just say that you're caught in a riptide out in the ocean and you need help and there's a lifeguard at the stand and they see you. You've got to call out to them and let them know you need saving. And the same is true when it comes to eternal life. Jesus is ready to save you. Will you call out to him? You say, well, okay, how do I do that? You do it through prayer. And prayer is just talking to God. So listen, I'd like to lead you in a simple prayer. And if you pray this prayer after me, I believe God will hear it and answer it, and Christ will come to live inside of you. Thousands of people have prayed a prayer like this over the years that we've been doing this radio broadcast and have seen their life change. There's no power or magic in a prayer. It's all about your commitment to Christ. But this is a way to call on the name of the Lord in this prayer. So if you want Jesus to come into your life and forgive you of your sin, if you want to know that you'll go to heaven when you die, if you want to fill that big hole in your heart, just pray this prayer after me. You could pray it out loud if you like. Pray it in the quietness of your heart, but pray these words if you would. Lord Jesus, I know that I'm a sinner, but I know that you're the Savior who died on the cross for my sin. I am sorry for my sin, and I turn from it now. And I choose to follow you from this moment forward. Be my Savior and my Lord. Be my God and my friend. Thanks for hearing this prayer and answering this prayer. In Jesus' name I pray. Amen. Listen, if you just prayed that prayer, I want you to know that God has heard you and has answered it. The Bible says, these things we write to you that believe on the name of the Son of God, that you may know that you have eternal life, that you may know. It's yours now. God has given it to you because it's the gift of eternal life through Jesus Christ, our Lord. Congratulations. And welcome to the family of God.
0: Yeah, that's right. 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
0: Well, that's a taste of the new movie called A Great Awakening. And this film, Pastor Greg, is really, I think we could say it's a mirror of our own mission statement. Wouldn't you agree?
1: That's right, Dave. Our mission statement is knowing him and making him known. And God called a young evangelist, George Whitfield, to speak in his country and then to come and speak in what would eventually become the United States of America. He was a very bold preacher. He was someone who understood the power of the gospel, and he called people, as our Lord did, to be born again. And let's just say that it didn't play well in a lot of the more formal churches of the United Kingdom. In fact, he was banned from preaching in many of them, so that drove him out into open-air preaching, where he would preach in the fields and the coal mines and wherever people were. And the result was he had a powerful nationwide ministry. And then he came to America, and his preaching resulted in what we call the First Great Awakening. So in the United States, we've had four spiritual revivals. The first one with George Whitefield, the most recent one being the Jesus Revolution. So in the Jesus Revolution, we saw what God did in the 1970s. Now you're going to find out some of the things the Lord did in the 1770s, another great spiritual awakening. And it's all captured in this amazing new film called A Great Awakening. I love this film. It has tremendous performances by the actors, beautifully written and directed. The musical score is outstanding, and it's going to move you deeply. This is something you could watch with your whole family, and you're going to love it, and you're going to watch it again and again, and you're going to invite neighbors as well. 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
6: During the War for Independence, General George Washington, the man we refer to today as the father of our country, led American troops through military defeat after defeat. And in the bitter winter of 1777, he wrote this somber note to a friend in Philadelphia. Quote, "You might have tracked our army from White Marsh to Valley Forge by the blood on their feet," end of quote. Many soldiers continued to march through the deep snows of Pennsylvania without shoes. Others suffered from disease, hunger, and freezing conditions. Nearly 2,000 of Washington's men died. Yet George Washington did not lose faith. Amid the hardship, loss and uncertainty of Valley Forge, he turned to God in prayer. At a time when our nation once again faces division and uncertainty, may we follow Washington's example, kneeling humbly, praying faithfully, and asking God to guide the future of America.
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11: Your AM 1160 weather forecast. Today, expect sunshine transitioning to clouds with hazy skies due to wildfire smoke. The high will reach 87. Tonight will be mostly cloudy with a low of 68. Tomorrow will be mainly cloudy and cooler with periods of rain and a thunderstorm expected late in the afternoon. The high temperature will be 78. I'm meteorologist Jason Katarina on AM 1160. 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
19: People were saying, oh, just a little prayer and a little incense to Caesar is okay, just so we can keep our job and that we don't have to move out of our nice house. Just a little compromise is okay. Is a little compromise okay? It is not. Why? Because it leads to corruption.
20: Welcome to In Grace with Jim Scudder, the senior pastor of Quentin Road Baptist Church in suburban Chicago. He is also the host of In Grace TV, where adventure meets faith.
19: Hi, Jim Scudder here today, and we're going to be talking on the book of Revelation and what does Jesus think of my church in our series, Armageddon's Dawn. And you know what? This really hits close to home to me as a pastor. Yesterday, we started talking in Revelation 2 about Ephesus. We called it the careless church, the maybe representing the apostolic age and doing a lot of great things, a lot of good things. But there was something that Jesus said in verse 4, I have something against you. And what did He say? You've left your first love. So today we're going to go into that. How do we get back to our being in love with Jesus? And we're going to get right into that in Revelation 2:5. And it says this word, remember. That word remember is so important in your marriage. If you're dating, remembering back to those first times of infatuation, of love. And we're going to try to get back to that with Jesus Christ. And we have to be there because the relationship with the Lord, the walk with Christ is all about love. And so I believe we're going to learn a lot today and be impacted. We're also going to talk about some other churches that Jesus talked about, Smyrna, Pergamos, Thyatira. And these are different churches that were real churches, but I also believe represent church ages. And I also believe that any of these different things, whether good or bad, can be part of our churches today. So let's pay attention to what Jesus says in the book of Revelation to the churches. We would love to send you a free prophecy chart, Armageddon's Dawn prophecy chart. 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Love is so important. Verse 5. Remember, by the way, that word, remember, is so important over and over. Why? Because we are really good forgetters. Look at Israel. They forgot all that God had saved them from out of Egypt. They had forgot all the persecution and hardship, and they were slaves. They had a terrible life, but remember when they got into the desert, they started complaining, oh, remember all the great food we had in Egypt and all this stuff? Man. Remember what God has done for you. Remember, therefore, from whence thou art fallen, and repent and do the first works, or else I will come unto thee quickly. Do you remember in Acts? It started off with, man, these people were excited and everyone was excited, all things in common. They've lost that excitement. Yeah, they're still doing it, but they're not doing it with the proper motivation of love for Jesus Christ. So he says, get back to that. This is easy, or we'll remove thy candlestick out of its place. God can and will remove the church from that location, from that place. This is important to God. Verse 7, he that hath an ear, let him hear. How many of you have an ear? You have an ear. Let us hear. Let us hear what the Spirit saith unto the churches, to him that overcometh. Who is the overcomer? And you're going to see that over and over in these two chapters. The overcomer is the one that has put their faith in Jesus Christ. You have overcome the world because you've trusted in the one that overcame the world, the one that overcame the devil, the one that overcame sin. You're in him. He is in you. You are an overcomer. To him that overcometh, will I give to eat of the tree of life. I can't wait to eat of that tree, which is in the midst of the paradise of God. And then we come to the next church, which is Smyrna. It says in Revelation 2:8, and unto the angel of the church at Smyrna, that is the crown church or the martyr age. Smyrna actually means bitter. It means myrrh, which is bitter, which has the connotation of suffering. You say, well, I don't like this. I want to be prosperity driven in my relationship to the Lord. God wants me to be wealthy and drive a nice car and have a nice house. You know, that might not be the case for you. It might, but it might not be. That's not why you serve the Lord. That's what a lot of TV preachers will tell you, but that's not what the Bible tells you. Here's why. Because we come to a church. There's only two churches that don't have any condemnation, any criticism of Jesus. This is one of them, Smyrna. Smyrna, just straight up the coast a little bit from Ephesus. And here we have the second church, the church that is the suffering church. It says back in Revelation 2, look at verse 9, I know thy works and tribulation and poverty. You know that word poverty means abstract poverty. It doesn't just mean you're so poor you have to eat beans and rice and macaroni and cheese. Some of you love macaroni and cheese and beans and rice. But you're so poor you can't even buy food. Okay? Do you understand what this word means is poverty? But what does Jesus say about these Christians? But thou art, say it, rich. If you don't have much,
0: it's fine because you can still be rich in the eyes of the Lord Jesus Christ. Verse 10, but thou faithful unto death, I will give thee a crown of life. This is today a city called Izmir. It's a city where at the time anyone refusing to call Caesar God would be persecuted, excluded from the unions, the guilds. This would mean unemployment. This would mean abject poverty. And this church, there are no words of condemnation. They did not have the approval of men, right? They were kicked out, basically, of society. They couldn't have a job because they took a stand for righteousness. They said, I'm not going to bow to false gods. And they paid a price. This will separate people that are in church just for show. If you lose your job because of your faith, you're going to have to really decide, is this real? Do I really know the Savior? Have I trusted in Him alone? And then, will I do the right thing when it comes to making these decisions? Well, they did. And they didn't have the approval of men, but here they had the approval of God. What do you want? What are you looking for? They were poor, abstract poor. They didn't have anyone in town saying that they were doing good, but God gives them approval. This is marvelous. I hope that this is what you want from the Lord, is His approval on your life, on what you do. And then it says, be faithful unto death and I will give thee a crown of life. There's a special crown. Man, let's just say you're very, very poor, but you love the Lord and you're serving Him faithfully all your life and you're suffering for the Lord. But then let's say your life is 60, 70, 80 years long. And then you have the rest of eternity when you will have a special crown from Jesus Christ. A special recognition from the one who saved you for all eternity. Do the math. This is incredible. This is wonderful. There is a cost to be a dedicated Christian, and I believe that cost is going to getting larger and larger as we get nearer and nearer to the end. The world hates people that say there is one way, one truth, and one life. The world says everybody's right except for Bible-believing Christians. There's going to be a day, I think, very soon that we will suffer some sort of persecution for what we believe. The next church is Pergamos or Pergamum. You'll see it different, spelled different ways. In verse 12 and 13, this is the compromising church, the pagan age. To the angel of the church of Pergamos write, verse 13, I know thy works and where thou dwellest, even where Satan's seat is. How would you like to be known as the town that has Satan's seat? And thou holdest fast my name and thou hast not denied my faith. Well, this seems like a church that's off to a good start. This is the church of Pergamum or Pergamos. Look back at our map. Here you see the church is straight up from Smyrna. It's not right on the coast, but it's still coastal. This is a city that had the temple of Caesar Augustus there, which makes it a royal city. They said that Augustus would come to this beautiful city whenever the climate was cold in Rome. He would come here to Pergamos. Pergamum also had great temples. Not only did it have these great temples to idolatry, but also had the greatest library in the pagan world. They said the library there at Pergamum had over 200,000 volumes. Now, that doesn't sound impressive because our libraries will have millions of volumes. But this was before printing. In other words, these were handwritten volumes. That's impressive, isn't it? 200,000. As a matter of fact, Mark Antony gave his girlfriend this library, Cleopatra. She took it, brought it to Alexandria. Those books in Alexandria were from Pergamos. In Revelation 2:14, so we've heard that Jesus is commending them, holding fast His name and not denying the faith. But verse 14, I have a few things against thee because thou hast there them that hold the doctrine of Balaam. What is the doctrine of Balaam? We don't have time to go into all this. I'll just tell you real quick. Balaam was a prophet of God in Israel. Balak, the Moabite king, asked Balaam to come over and give him a way to curse Israel. He wanted to destroy Israel. And through a lot of interesting things, you need to read that story, where even a donkey is smarter than him, God overwrote that treacherous deed that could have happened. So Balaam did not curse Israel. He actually blessed Israel. But in the middle of their conversation, Balaam and Balak did come up with a way to destroy Israel. And it wasn't an army conquest. It was actually very subtle and incipient. They figured out that the way to conquer Israel was not by coming against them militarily, but by saying, you know what, let's just all be friends. Let's just all get together. And then, you know, you can just marry our Moabite women. And little by little, things started to change. It wasn't a big military conquest, but it was still a conquest because of fornication and idolatry eventually set in, and that destroyed Israel from within. So what was happening here in Pergamum was something that must have been similar to that. That people were saying, oh, just a little prayer and a little incense to Caesar is okay, just so we can keep our job and we don't have to move out of our nice house. Just a little compromise is okay. Is a little compromise okay? It is not. Why? Because it leads to corruption. And then we also have in verse 15, thou hast also them that hold the doctrine of the Nicolaitans. Again, we can't go into this in detail, and there's a little uncertainty about it, but most people think it was a Gnostic cult. Gnostic is mystical knowledge that wanted to return from what the Bible teaches about the priesthood of the believers. We can go directly to God in faith. We don't need a priest or a person to talk to God. They wanted to go back to that. And of course, that's an error.
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0: There is a point in which God will say, enough is enough. Enough is enough. And he was saying, listen, this church is not going to continue in that way because it will corrode. It will corrupt. And we know that's what happened, because let's look at the last church of this chapter. The fourth church is Thyatira, the corrupted church. And we believe this to be the Dark Ages, around 600 AD to about 1500 AD. Verse 18 of Revelation 12, and unto the church in Thyatira, unto the angel of the church in Thyatira write, these things saith the Son of God, who hath his eyes like unto a flame of fire and his feet like fine brass. Do you remember when we talked about that before in chapter 1? Jesus, his eyes of fire. In other words, he can gaze through something and get right to the truth. There's no mask. There's no facade. He's omniscient. He knows it all. And then it says his feet like fine brass. His feet symbolize an all-encircling power, or Jesus' omnipotence, his all-powerfulness. Thyatira, the smallest city, but the most is said by Jesus to this city. And it boasted a special temple to Apollo, the sun god, which is kind of interesting that here it's referred to Jesus as the Son of God. Of course, that's S-O-N, but Thyatira was a military town. It was a commercial center. It was a center of especially one industry, and this was the dyeing industry. Thyatira was a center of dyeing fabrics. Do you remember Lydia? Lydia, who was met in Europe, in Philippi, she was Paul's first convert. and she came from Thyatira. The guilds or the unions were part of your job, part of your life in that guild. If you wanted to be in that guild, you would have to pay homage to these pagan gods. Apollo, Artemis, these pagan gods were worshipped in this city. And the members of the guild were obligated to attend festivals in honor of these gods. And they had to be eating of the meat that was in those temples. And they had to indulge in the sexual promiscuity that was going on in those temples. And if you didn't do these things, you wouldn't have your job. Of course, that led to unemployment and poverty for these Christians. Look at verse 19. I know thy works and thy charity and services and faith and thy patience and thy works, the last to be more than the first. This doesn't sound like a church that's doing bad, does it? It doesn't sound like a church that is corrupted. Well, if you have everything right, but you have one thing wrong, it doesn't make everything right, does it? That one thing wrong can corrupt all those good things that you're doing. These believers were busy. They had works. The works were characterized by faith and love and patience. But just because you have love, now remember, Ephesus didn't have love. They had love here in Thyatira. But love doesn't overrule not addressing doctrinal problems, not addressing problems that are within the church. You have to have both. It's like the woman that went to an allergist and she got the test done. I don't know if you have allergies, but I have allergies. When I went to the allergist, they poke you with all these different allergens. They like put dust, you know, and cat. And cat was like, you know, that's why I don't like cats. I'm not going to say anymore. You know, then whatever one swells up a little bit, they know you're allergic to it. So I'm allergic to like everything, almost everything. So this lady got the list of all the things she was allergic to. She put it on the counter, went about by her business. Her husband came home and was like, you know, I wanted to do something nice for the wife. So she took the list and went to the grocery store and bought everything on that list. So he had good intentions and sincerity, but it doesn't matter if you have good intentions and sincerity. If you're doing it wrong, buying your wife all the things that she's allergic to isn't a good thing. Ephesus was not tolerating evil, but they were lacking love. But here Thyatira was gaining in love, but they were allowing evil. This has to be addressed. Now, what is this evil? Look at verse 20. Nevertheless, I have a few things against thee, because thou sufferest that woman Jezebel, which calleth herself a prophetess, to teach and seduce my servants to commit fornication, to eat things sacrificed unto idols. She had brought in paganism into the church. The pastor was not doing his job. The elders weren't doing his job. Her husband wasn't doing his job. And she was allowed to teach error and immorality within the church. They were tolerating evil. They had the other things in abundance. They had a lot of things going good. But this one thing they had wrong. Sometimes we think everything is great. We're doing great, but we are missing something. It's like the rookie pitcher. The manager put him in. He walked the first five guys. The manager pulled him out. The rookie slammed down his glove and said, oh man, I had a no-hitter going. We can't miss the obvious. And the obvious is we cannot tolerate evil in our midst. You say, well, we want to reach the lost. Yes, but we still have to be a voice for righteousness in our community, in our city, in our state. We need to love people, but we need to love them enough to tell them the truth. We've got to tell them that God has created us in a unique way, that he made us male and female, that now this whole gender neutral thing, and we're going to raise our children gender neutral, is terrible because it's confusing people. It's muddying what God created us for. And we can just go through the list of the errors that are in our society today. And we need to speak up. We need to speak up for those innocent little babies that are being murdered before they're born. If we're not doing that, we're not doing what is right. We're allowing evil to go on. Yeah, we should love people, but we should also tell people what they need to hear. What is the solution? The solution is that we be people that love God and serve God and love people and serve people and speak the truth to people, that we look at the things that we're teaching in the church and make sure we don't have error, that we don't allow the world to come in and affect us in our life, but we still love those people. We need to be aware of what Jesus thinks about my church. It's his church, isn't it? It's his church. Now we begin with the gospel and we end with the gospel. Jesus, the Son of God, died for you on a cross and rose again. All of us have sin. We've all fallen short of the glory of God. Jesus had no sin. Sin separates us from God. We cannot get rid of sin ourselves. Therefore, our destination is hell. But God so loved the world that he gave his only begotten Son, that whosoever believeth in him should not perish but have everlasting life. Salvation is free. It's a gift. Just receive it. Jesus died for you. He was perfect. He never sinned once. He paid for your sins on a cross. And by believing in him, you have eternal life. That has to be the main thing. We need to keep telling that message because we love our Lord Jesus Christ. For by grace are you saved through faith, and that not of yourselves. It is a gift of God, not of works, lest any man should boast. Works are good, but they don't save. Salvation is by faith alone in Jesus Christ alone. Maybe you need to believe. Maybe you need to receive the gospel. Don't wait.
5: 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It's called The Spiritual War Against Israel, Defending Biblical Zionism and Understanding Israel's Place in God's Prophetic Plan. It really goes along well with our series in Revelation. And we really want to know, what does God say about the modern nation of Israel? There's been a lot said about this, both good and bad. And we need to be balanced. We need to know what the Bible says. So my co-author, Dr. Phil Stringer, he is a historian, and I wrote a historical and theological book that really helps us understand the issues. So to get this, all you have to do is make a gift of any amount to In Grace, and we're going to thank you by sending you The Spiritual War Against Israel. 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

0: Welcome to Day by Day, the verse-by-verse Bible teaching ministry of Calvary Chapel in Elk Grove Village, Illinois, with Pastor Phil Ballmeyer. We're glad you've joined us, and we look forward to spending time again in the Word of God together. We also invite you to stay tuned at the end of today's broadcast for information about additional studies and resources. Thanks again for being with us.
1: We pick up today in a section of 1 Timothy where Paul has been explaining the reason for the existence of the Law of Moses. If, as Paul says, it's not for the righteous, then who is it for? Well, Pastor Phil will continue by sharing the answer to this question in today's study.
2: In verse 10, Paul says, and after he finishes his list of sins, he finishes his thought by saying, and if there is any other thing that is contrary to sound doctrine, and as we have said many times, sound doctrine in the Greek simply means healthy teaching. From the Word of God is the idea. So Paul says, look, if I haven't mentioned everything, that's okay, because anything that violates the principle, anything that goes against the healthy teaching of God's Word is sin and it's wrong. And people today say, you know what? Everyone's doing it. I mean, if everyone's doing it, it can't be wrong. If God says it's wrong, it's wrong. I don't care if everyone's doing it or not. If it's the Word of God that matters. Healthy doctrine, good teaching. Again, in verses 10 and 11, Paul says, if there is anything that is contrary to sound doctrine, listen, according to the glorious gospel of the blessed God which was committed to my trust, according to the glorious gospel of the blessed God which was committed to my trust. And I love what author Warren Wiersbe says about this, okay? I just thought it was so good, I'm just going to let it stand as the kind of the thing to meditate on from this verse. But he says, and I quote, it is the glorious gospel that saves lost sinners. Paul had experienced the power of the gospel in Romans. He talks about Romans 1, verse 16. He had been entrusted with the ministry of the gospel, 1 Thessalonians 2, 4. Law and gospel go together. For the law without the gospel is diagnosis without remedy. But the gospel without law is only the good news of salvation for people who don't believe they need it because they've never heard the bad news of judgment. The law is not gospel, but the gospel is not lawless, end quote. See, this is what we have gotten away from in our witnessing. The law and the gospel go together. The law shows us our sin and drives us to Jesus. That's where the gospel comes in, right? If I just present the gospel, as many people are doing today, it's all about God's love. And look, I've talked about this, I know, a lot. But here's the thing, okay? God's love is a wonderful thing. It's an awesome thing. I love to think about God's love. You know, that you know, His everlasting love drew us to Him, right? His love is incredible. But if all we do is talk about God's love, and by the way, nowhere in the book of Acts did any of the apostles, when they witnessed to people, ever use God's love as a basis for sharing the gospel. You know what they used? Their sin and coming judgment. Give them the bad news, so you can give them the good news, right? If you don't give people the law, Paul says, then you have, if you give people only the law and not the gospel, you have a diagnosis without a remedy. If you only give people the gospel without the law, you have a cure, but they don't know they're sick. That's the problem, right? We got a culture running around that doesn't see their need for us. We talk about Jesus wants to save you. From what? I'm good. I mean, what are you talking about? We had a culture.

0: creature that thinks it's already good. That's why we need to bring up the law and talk about, hey, have you ever lied? Have you ever taken the name of God in vain? Have you ever done this or that? Well, yeah. Well, on the day of judgment, when you stand before God, do you think he'd say you're a good person or a guilty person? Guilty. Do you think he'd have to send you to hell, or would he let you go into heaven? I think he'd probably have to send me to hell. That's bad news, isn't it? Yeah, that's bad news. I got some good news for you. God so loved you. Now comes the love of God, that he gave his only begotten Son. If you receive Jesus as your Lord and Savior, you won't have to perish in hell, but have everlasting life. Now, as I've already pointed out in verses 4 through, I said 19, but let's just include verse 20. Paul addresses four areas relating to doctrine. We've already looked at two of them, the loss of truth in verses 4 through 7, and then last week, the law of God, verses 8 through 11. And that brings us then to the third one, the love of Christ, which covers verses 12 through 17. And let me just read verses 12 and 13 right now, where Paul said, "And I thank Christ Jesus our Lord, who has enabled me, because he counted me faithful, putting me into the ministry, although I was formerly a blasphemer, a persecutor, and an insolent man, but I obtained mercy because I did it ignorantly in unbelief." One of the things you pick up on is Paul writes later on in life. First and Second Timothy and Titus come at the end of his life. He was going to be executed not long after Second Timothy was written. But Paul never got over the love and the grace that God showed him over the course of his life. I'm talking about now the fact that he is saved. I don't think Paul ever really forgave himself for some of the things he did to the church before he got saved. I mean, he knew he was forgiven, but I think he had a hard time letting go of a lot of the things. I mean, he says here, "I was a blasphemer." Of course, he blasphemed Jesus because he didn't believe Jesus was God. He didn't believe Jesus was the Messiah. And he persecuted the church at the point of a sword to blaspheme the Lord also. These were Christians now who he tortured, persecuted, and even then wound up turning over to the authorities to have them killed. So he says, "I was a blasphemer. I was a persecutor. I used everything in my power to destroy Christians in the Christian church." Paul says, "I was an insolent man." The word means proud arrogance. It conveys the idea of a haughty man throwing around his weight in violence. And we read how that before Paul got saved, he was like a madman, wasn't he? I think it was around Acts chapter 8, how that he would go into houses and pull Christians out to bring them into Jerusalem to stand trial. I mean, Paul was really zealous to stamp out the Christian church because he believed it was a cult. It was against the truth of Judaism, which he had firmly committed his life to. But Paul went on to say, "But I did all this. I obtained mercy because I did it all ignorantly and in unbelief." I think Paul was a living example of Proverbs 14:12, which says, "There is a way that seems right to a man, but in the end thereof is the way of death." And Paul really thought he was on the right road. I mean, Paul thought in persecuting the church that he was doing the work of God, that he was really on the right road here. Till he met Jesus on the road, right? That would be the road to Damascus in Acts 9. And he saw the light, literally, and got converted, okay? When he said, "I obtained mercy because I did all these sinful things in ignorance and unbelief," he was acknowledging that God treats sins of ignorance here on earth, I think, more mercifully than willful, deliberate acts of disobedience. Now, don't misunderstand me. Of course, ultimately, sins of ignorance will not be an excuse when people stand before Jesus at the great white throne judgment. I mean, if you stand before Jesus at the great white throne judgment, that means that you're an unbeliever. You never did receive the grace of God, right? You never really were saved. And at that point, sins of ignorance aren't going to matter too much. You're still going to go to hell. But on earth, I think Paul is acknowledging that, you know what? It's one thing to sin against God, not realizing what you're doing is sin, maybe having the right motives, thinking you're serving God, and yet you realize that you're serving the devil. That's different, and God's, I think, more lenient with people like that than he is with those who defiantly, willfully throw their sins in his face and say, "Too bad, what are you going to do about it?" That's what's called a transgression, by the way. A transgression is a willful, deliberate act. It's a knowing rebellion against God. A sin, it might not be willful. Sometimes, again, it's just sins of ignorance. But right now, in the age of grace, God does give mercy to those who do some things not knowing that God says they're really wrong. Now, in verse 14, Paul goes on to say, "And the grace of our Lord was exceedingly abundant with faith and love, which are in Christ Jesus." Grace, mercy, and love all work together for those in the new covenant. We've talked about this, but according to the theologians, God has two kinds of attributes, absolute and relative. The absolute attributes of God describe who he is apart from his creation. For example, God is love. And God would still be love even if there was not anybody on the face of the earth to know about that love or to experience that love. That's who God is in himself, apart from anything of his creation. That's one of his absolute attributes. Two others would be holiness and truth. Again, these are absolute attributes of God that are inherent in his nature and they're unchangeable. But when man was created by God, God wanted to relate these attributes to man. And that's where we come, what the theologians call the relative attributes of God. Truth becomes faithfulness, holiness becomes justice, and love becomes grace and mercy. You see, God so loved the world, right, that he sent his only begotten Son to this world to die for our sins. When a person receives Jesus Christ as their Lord and Savior, and their sins are not washed away, that allows God then to relate to them through his grace and mercy. Of course, we know that even allowing them to be saved is a form of grace and mercy. But when you're a child of God, now God can really pour his love upon you. He can really show, demonstrate his attribute of love in your life. How does he do it? Through his grace and his mercy. And so grace is getting what you don't deserve. Mercy is not getting what you do deserve. Grace, we don't deserve heaven, but God gives it to us because of what Jesus did on the cross. Mercy is not getting what you do deserve. We all deserve hell. But again, because we've received Christ, he paid for our sins. And so we don't have to go to hell, but through his grace, he lets us be members of his kingdom in heaven forever. Now in verse 15, Paul goes on to say, "This is a faithful saying and worthy of all acceptance, that Jesus Christ came into the world to save who? Good people, sinners, of whom I am chief." Jesus can only save sinners. And by that I mean people who know they're sinners and are worthy of hell. You know, people will never see their need for a Savior if they don't ever recognize that they're sinners. I mean, let me put it to you this way. 12 years ago, use me as an example, 12 years ago, I experienced a heart attack. And I was blessed by God because many people never survived their first heart attack. God was very gracious to me. But too many people with heart disease never know they have heart disease until it's too late. I mean, heart disease is a silent killer, right? And there's often no warning signs, no indication that there's a problem, and therefore no reason to see a doctor until the attack comes. And sometimes people don't survive the first attack. We had a very godly, wonderful gentleman in the church, a healthy guy, just really the epitome of health. Suddenly he died of a heart attack, and we miss him. He was a great guy, but he's with the Lord. But he didn't know. Now, if he had known his arteries were that clogged, would he have seen a doctor? Absolutely. That's the problem. He didn't know. And that's the problem with sin. See, there's another disease, if I could put it that way, that's infected the human race, and it's called sin. Sin doesn't just destroy the body, though. It also destroys the soul forever in hell. And the whole human race has been infected by sin. And it's slowly doing its dirty work in billions of unsuspecting people's lives. Just eating away at their lives. They don't even realize it, many of them. And they don't think that it's a problem. They don't really see it for what it is. They don't understand it's slowly killing them, unless, of course, it's treated. The problem is, as I said, most people today don't realize that they have this deadly disease, or if they even realize it. Some people say, well, yeah, I know I'm not perfect. I know that I sin. But it really, it's no big deal, right? I mean, everyone does it, and you know, and it's kind of like the guy that is getting warning signs. He's getting a few little chest pains, and he thinks, oh, that's just indigestion. No big deal, right? Until he has a heart attack. There's a lot of people that, you know, think that, okay, well, I'm not perfect, but, you know, I'm not doing anything anybody else is not doing. It's not really sin anyways. It's just a white lie, you know. It's just, you know, a little mistake. And they brush it off as something light. They don't realize that not only all murderers, but all liars will have their part in the lake of fire, Revelation 21 tells us. You know, people understand murder, adultery, rape, those kind of things maybe are worthy of hell in many people's minds. But come on, we all lie. No big deal. See, but for God, it is a big deal. All sin is a big deal. And a holy God cannot invite people to live with him in his kingdom who are imperfect in any way. And the only way to be perfect is to receive Christ as your Lord and Savior. And that's why Jesus came. Jesus came, Matthew 1:21 tells us, to save us from our sins. In fact, in Mark chapter 2, I want you to turn there. So as we're talking about this, in Mark chapter 2, we catch up with Jesus, the great physician, who is making a house call, if I can put it that way, to the house of Matthew, also known as Levi, who used to be a tax collector for the Roman government. But Matthew has recently put his faith in Jesus and received a healing from his sin, all right? And so what do you do when you are just all brand new in the Lord? You've just been cleansed of your sin. You're all excited about the Lord. What's the first thing you do? You invite all your reprobate buddies over to your house and talk to them about the Lord. Well, Matthew could have invited them over to his house and invited the Lord because that Jesus was around at that time. And so Matthew invites all of his sinner friends over to his house and hopes that the great physician can heal them too, right? But also the scribes and Pharisees were there. And when they saw Jesus eating and drinking or fellowshipping with all these sinners, they were indignant, verse 16 tells us. They began to talk among themselves. Of course, Jesus heard it. He knew what was going on. And so in verse 17 of Mark 2, he said to them, "Those who are well have no need of a physician, but those who are sick. I did not come to call the righteous, but sinners to repentance." Now, I don't want you to misunderstand what the Lord is saying here. Let me break it down. Let me translate, okay, what's going on here, all right? First of all, Jesus talked about those who are well. Or in other words, those who don't see themselves as sinners because they're spiritually proud and self-righteous. Those who are well have no need of a physician. In other words, have no need of a savior. But those who are sick, those who do realize they are sinners. He goes on to say, "I did not come to call the righteous." These would be the self-righteous, those who think they're good people and are already going to heaven. He said, "I come to call sinners." Those who know they're sinners. Those who know they're not deserving of heaven. What's he calling them to? Repentance. To receive forgiveness of their sins and salvation. I mean, why didn't Jesus say, though, "I did not come to call the righteous, but sinners to salvation"? Why did he say, "I've come to call them to repentance"? Well, because he's using the metaphor of sin as a disease. Himself is the doctor and is the cure, by the way. And repentance is the way we appropriate the cure into our lives. Repentance, see, you can't have salvation without repentance. Repentance implies faith, all right? You could say, I haven't come to call the righteous but sinners to salvation, but what's involved in that? I mean, if we just preach a gospel that says God loves you, now just come to Jesus, that's not really giving people the full picture. We have to say, look, you're going in the wrong direction, and what you need to do is you need to repent, which means to turn around and come. You're moving away from God. You need to turn around by acknowledging your sin before you can come to Jesus Christ for salvation. So the great physician understands what's involved in people getting saved. And Jesus specifically included repentance as a necessary step to salvation because he knew that a gospel that's preached without any talk of repentance gives people the impression they can have Jesus and still go in the direction they're going. And some of these folks are going, they're still going towards the world, in the world, and yet they think they have Jesus too. And that's really something you can't do. You cannot have Jesus and the world. You have to choose, right? And so repentance involves the recognition and confession of sin, the turning away, really, from it, and then believing and in Jesus receiving him as your Lord and Savior, whose blood then is applied to your account. The blood of Christ is the only thing that can cleanse us of sin, that can cure us of sin, etc. But listen, before a person will come to Jesus for salvation, they first must understand that they're sinners. That's why the law is important, because the law shows us our sin. And Paul says the law is good if one uses it lawfully, verse 8. And we talked about this in detail last week. Maybe some of you learned more about the law than you wanted to know. But all right, at least you know. The law is good if you use it properly. If you use it to show people their sin, okay, because everybody has lied, stolen something, they have lusted, and so on. And if, as we bring these things to their attention, and they're made to realize, yes, I've done all those things, I guess I've broken all of God's commandments, therefore I'm guilty before God. If the law then does its job and causes you to come to Christ for salvation by grace, it's done its job. But you'll never do that unless you first see yourself as a sinner. Jesus can only save sinners, people who know they're sinners and are worthy of hell. He can't save people who think they're basically good and therefore deserving of heaven. Remember what Jesus said in the Sermon on the Mount, chapter 5, verse 3, "Blessed are the poor in spirit, for theirs is the kingdom of heaven." And the Greek word therefore poor means abject poverty, having nothing to offer God to purchase or earn their salvation. Those who come broken, destitute, empty of self-effort, self-worth, and say, "Lord Jesus, I have nothing to offer. I cannot work to please you in the smallest degree. All of my righteous acts are like filthy rags in your sight. Lord, I receive you and totally receive your gift of salvation. It's a gift of grace, and I receive it by faith." The poor in spirit, those are the ones who will see the kingdom of heaven. Well, Paul said in verse 15, "This is a faithful saying and worthy of all acceptance, that Christ Jesus came into the world to save sinners, of whom I am what? Chief. Of whom I am chief." And I don't think for a second Paul was just giving us false humility here. I believe he really believed this with all his heart. In fact, the older a spirit-filled believer in Jesus Christ becomes, the more he or she realizes the depth of their own sin and unworthiness before God. And guys, that's a sign of growth. That's a sign of growth. The longer you walk with the Lord, the more you realize how unworthy you are of any of his blessings. That means you're growing. You're growing in your understanding of God and really your understanding of yourself. And we see this reflected in Paul's life. It seems that his self-image, quote unquote, seems to have deteriorated the older he got in his faith and the closer he drew to Jesus. In 1 Corinthians 15, verse 9, Paul describes himself as, and I'm quoting him now, least of the apostles. Later in his life, he says that he is the least of all the saints in Ephesians 3, verse 8. And then near the end of his life, Paul's self-assessment was that he was the chief of sinners in 1 Timothy 1, verse 15. Listen to me. As Paul's view of God increased, his view of self decreased. Now, that's exactly backward what we're being taught today in many church circles. The world has been involved in this for a long time. I'm just shocked that the church has really jumped on the self-esteem bandwagon, because you can't hardly find a church anymore that isn't in some way touting self-esteem as a necessary element for the Christian life, because you'll never really be all that God wants you to be if you don't really, you know, esteem yourself. And how can you love others if you don't first love yourself, et cetera, et cetera. The teaching is everywhere. It's exactly opposite what the Bible teaches. First of all, the Bible teaches that we already love ourselves. No man hates himself, Paul said in Ephesians 5. We all take care of ourselves. We all feed ourselves. We take care of ourselves, don't we? Self-love is not the problem. Excuse me. It's not an issue that we need more of. It's the problem that we need to be set free of by crucifying self. The word esteem means to build up, to honor. You know, we're in the scriptures to say that we are to build up or esteem self or honor self. We're to die to self, crucify self. See, as your view of self decreases, your view of God increases, and that makes you a greater lover of God, a worshiper of God. I think of the woman in Luke chapter 7. You remember the story, how that Jesus was at the house of a Pharisee named Simon one day for lunch. And there's a sitting around the table talking. The room was full of people too, but here's Simon and here's Jesus, a Pharisee sitting with the Lord. And all of a sudden, as they're talking, and when I say sitting, they reclined. Okay, they didn't really sit on chairs. They reclined on the floor, leaning up on pillows, and the table was just a flat piece of wood on the ground. And as they're reclining there, a woman comes in, and Luke says she was a notorious sinner. Now, whatever she was into, the whole town knew what kind of a woman this was. And she began to stoop down by Jesus' feet and began to wash his feet with her tears and dry them with her hair. You say, what precipitated this? Did it just come out of nowhere? If you piece together a harmony of the Gospels, right after Jesus made the statement in Matthew chapter 11, verses 28 to 30, come unto me, all you who labor and are heavy laden, and I will give you rest. Take my yoke upon you and learn from me, for I am gentle and lowly in heart, and you will find rest for your souls, for my yoke is easy and my burden is light. Well, apparently she had been there to hear this. And so she followed Jesus over to Simon's house, and in an act of absolute gratitude that the Lord would even want some, he was inviting her to come, that Jesus would even want her, just amazed her and overwhelmed her heart with gratitude.
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6: During the War for Independence, General George Washington, the man we refer to today as the father of our country, led American troops through military defeat after defeat. And in the bitter winter of 1777, he wrote this somber note to a friend in Philadelphia. Quote, "You might have tracked our army from White Marsh to Valley Forge by the blood on their feet," end of quote. Many soldiers continued to march through the deep snows of Pennsylvania without shoes. Others suffered from disease, hunger, and freezing conditions. Nearly 2,000 of Washington's men died. Yet George Washington did not lose faith. Amid the hardship, loss, and uncertainty of Valley Forge, he turned to God in prayer. At a time when our nation once again faces division and uncertainty, may we follow Washington's example, kneeling humbly, praying faithfully, and asking God to guide the future of America.
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0: Welcome to Through the Bible. I'm your host, Steve Schwetz. When Dr. J. Vernon McGee first began teaching on the radio, his goal was pretty simple, just to reach people in Southern California with the Word of God. And that was it. But God, he had a much greater plan, didn't he? Before long, the Bible bus was crossing state lines and then oceans and then language barriers. Dr. McGee once said, "I'd love to blanket the earth so everyone could hear the Word of God, so I'll just fling it out." And you know, that seed is still being flung today. What started as a local Bible study is now heard in more than 250 languages, reaching into some of the hardest to reach places on earth, geographically remote and culturally isolated regions where access to biblical teaching is really rare. One of these places is Nepal, high in the hills, far from cities and headlines, yet not too far from the reach of God's word. Here's a letter that we received from eastern Nepal. "I live with my wife in a small town. We are old now, and life is not easy. We survive by making and selling bamboo baskets. It's simple work, and the income is small, but it is enough for our daily needs. When we came to faith in Christ, our sons forced us out of our home because we believed in Jesus. Now we live alone and provide for ourselves. It was painful to be rejected by our own family. But God is so good to us. Even though people have hated us and spoken harshly to us, we carry no bitterness. The Word of God reminds us that the world hated Christ first. The truth comforts us. His Word gives us courage and strength to keep going. We are faithful listeners and feel very close to you. You teach us to live by faith, not by sight. We have grown in our walk with God. We are not afraid anymore. Instead, we are encouraged to continue in faith as we look forward to heaven. Our days here may not be many, but we treasure this close fellowship with the Lord. God has not left us alone, and for that, we are deeply thankful." Wow, what a testimony. And to those who pray and give to keep the Bible bus moving, thank you, because you have an impact on people like this all over the world, and you're helping send the seed of God's word into places that many of us will never see. And God is indeed still being faithful and bringing the harvest. Turn now to Matthew 13 as Jesus tells us the story about a man who sowed good seed in his field and then something unexpected happened. Let's pray. Father, as your word is scattered, let it fall on good soil and bring hope to the lonely, strength to the isolated, faith to those who long to hear truth, and then draw hearts to your Son. In Jesus Christ we pray. Amen. We begin in Matthew 13, verse 24, as we make our way through the Bible with Dr. J. Vernon McGee.
1: Now, friends, here in the 13th chapter of the Gospel of Matthew, we have that second major discourse, as we indicated last time. And here you have the mystery parables of the kingdom. We have here about, seven or eight parables, and they're all drawn from the commonplace. Our Lord took these things that were at the fingertips of those people in that day, something they could see and know, in order to give them great spiritual truth. Someone has put it in a very lovely poem like this. "He talked of grass and wind and rain and fig trees and fair weather, and made it his delight to bring heaven and the earth together. He spoke of lilies, vines and corn, the sparrow and the raven, and words so natural yet so wise were on men's hearts engraven." Now, last time we saw the parable of the sower, and we saw that it would be called a kingdom of heaven condition. This is not the church we're talking about here. It's the kingdom of heaven. And I believe that today, this is the picture of the present hour. And it's bigger than the church, the kingdom of heaven, because it encompasses the earth. And it's the reign of the heavens over the earth, as we've indicated. Now, God's program today is through the church, and the church is a called out body. And that means he's calling out a people to his name. And you have, therefore, a kingdom of heaven condition today. God's carrying on his program. But notice now in this next parable, which he interprets, by the way, makes it very clear. Verse 24, "And another parable put he forth unto them, saying, The kingdom of heaven is likened unto a man which sowed good seed in his field." Well, you see, he picks up actually where he left off before, because he told then about a sower going forth to sow and what happened to the seed. And we found out that only one-fourth of it ever got into good ground And the other three-fourths are folk that hear the word, but they do not respond to it. They're not saved. And your percentage here is about a fourth. Unfortunately, my percentage is less than that of the people that I preach to. The unsaved, I would say less than a fourth. Frankly, we feel that if 1 out of 10 of those who respond to our invitation is genuine, that our batting average is good. And frankly, I find that other Christian workers and evangelists today, I know a very prominent evangelist and a member of his team said that only 3% of their converts, that is, only 3 out of 100, could be considered genuine. Well, that, may I say, it reveals that our batting average today is not too good, but we thank God that it is that good. That's the picture today. We're in a kingdom of heaven situation, giving out the word of God, and this is what happens to it. But here's another facet, another phase of the kingdom of heaven. It's a picture of a man which sowed good seed, but wait a minute. But while men slept, not the sower, the sower is the Lord Jesus. He neither slumbers nor sleeps. But I do, maybe you do. While men slept, his enemy came and sowed tares among the wheat and went his way. Now, we have an enemy. We know who the enemy is Satan. And he sows tares. That's false doctrine. And there's a great deal of that type of sowing today. But when the blade was sprung up and brought forth fruit, then appeared the tares also. You see, at first you couldn't tell the difference. Very frankly, a lot of the cults and isms, at first they sound very good. It's about that 12th, the 13th, the 14th lesson. That's the one you're going to have to watch, not the first one. Somebody said to me some time ago, Dr. McGee, you ought not to criticize so-and-so because I listened to him and he preaches the gospel. He did that day, and every now and then he does. But may I say, it's the other things that he says later on. You see, the tares have been sown among the wheat. Now, verse 27, so the servants of the householder came and said unto him, Sir, didst not thou sow good seed in thy field? From whence then hath it tares? He said unto them, you see, the sower knew, an enemy hath done this. The servant said unto him, wilt thou then that we go and gather them up? But he said, nay, lest while ye gather up the tares, ye root up also the wheat with them. Let both grow together. Notice this, friends, this is important. Let both grow together until the harvest, and in the time of harvest, I will say to the reapers, gather ye together first the tares, and bind them in bundles to burn them, but gather the wheat into my barn. Now, this is the picture, and it's a very important picture, friends, to see and interpret. He says here, don't try to pull up the tares. Let them both grow together, and they'll finally head up, and you'll then be able to recognize tares. By the fruits ye shall know them, and then by the wheat. You'll know it in time. But don't attempt to pull up tares. Now, someone comes to me and says, Pastor McGee, do you think the world's getting better? And I say, yes, I think it's getting better. Somebody else comes and says, Dr. McGee, don't you think the world's getting worse? And I say, yes, I think the world's getting worse. And somebody that's standing there that's heard me say both says, what are you trying to do, ride the fence? Trying to please everybody? That's very much unlike you, right? May I say, but both are true. The wheat's growing today, and the tares are growing today. The world's getting better. The wheat's growing, heading up. Never's been a time, frankly, when there has been as much Bible teaching as there is right now. I thank God for that. There's a great deal of it, friend. Frankly, I'd love to blanket the earth so nobody'd have an excuse. But I guess I can't do that. But I'm satisfied just wherever the Lord wants me to fling out the seed, I'll fling it out. Now, what happens? Well, it grows. And I'll be honest with you. I think there's some wonderful saints of God today who love the Word of God and who will die defending it. Thank God for them. The wheat's growing, friends. But I want to tell you, there's a lot of tares. I've been a pastor a long time. And my thought when I entered the ministry, I entered a denomination, and I entered it with the idea that I was going to clean it up. I was going to straighten them out. You know, a lot of the young preachers feel that way about it. And you know, they just about cleaned me out and straightened me out. I tell you, I found out I couldn't do that. And I was thankful to find out from this passage and related passages that my business today is to preach the Word. My business today is to give out the Word of God, and I'm not around pulling up tires anymore. When I started, I tried to pull them up, and I found out that there's some trying to pull up the wheat, so I had my problems. Therefore, my business is to sow it, and I believe that is the responsibility today. Now, both are growing in the world. Now, this is a kingdom of heaven situation. Actually, it's not his church. You say, well, it's in the organized church, yes, but the organized church is not his church. His church is that invisible number, and when I say invisible, I mean they're not confined to an organization. I actually don't like that term, invisible church, because I find out a lot of the saints understand by that they'd be invisible Sunday night, and they're invisible at the midweek service. In fact, they're invisible a whole lot of times. But the true believers, irrespective of any denomination, those that have trusted Christ and are resting in Him and love His Word, I think that's the real test. Therefore, this is a kingdom of heaven condition, and both are growing together today, aren't they? Don't be disturbed. He's the one that's going to put in the sickle. He's the one that's going to separate tares and wheat. I'm thankful that's not my job, because I wouldn't know, and I'm afraid I would pull up some wheat. Verse 31, another parable put he forth unto them, saying, the kingdom of heaven is like unto a grain of mustard seed. Now we got a different kind of seed here, friends, and this is mustard seed. Now mustard is a condiment. It has no vitamins in it. It's not wheat germ. You put it on hamburgers. You couldn't live on mustard. And mustard is not a tree. It's just a little bitty plant, by the way, which a man took and he sowed in his field, which indeed is the least of all seeds. I was rather amused the other day reading one of these young liberal preachers saying he thought this was profound. He had found out that the mustard seed is not the least of all seeds. Well, now, what did the Lord mean then if it's not the least of all seeds? Well, it was the least of all seeds that those people knew about in that day. And for this brother's benefit, it's a pretty small seed, by the way. We're not splitting hairs, but we seem to be splitting seeds. May I say, in desperation, they try to find errors in the book. Let's just leave it like it is. It's the smallest of seeds, friends, and it's one of the seeds that a man took and sowed in his field. And the important thing is, there may be other seeds smaller, but also it's not to become a tree either. And this one here became a tree. But when it's grown, it's the greatest among herbs. But here it becometh a tree, so that the birds of the air come and lodge in the branches thereof. Now, what you have here is the growth of Christendom, the outward growth of the organized church. It's a mustard seed. You see, a condiment, it adds spice to it. And a lot of people today say the church must become relevant. We must identify ourselves with the common and contemporary culture of the day. And we must just get right down there with them. Where'd you get that? You don't get that out of the Word of God. May I say to you that this is the picture of that little mustard seed. I like to term this is the parable about the little seed that got to the vigoro. And my, how it grew. It became a tree. Big organizations today. My, how the church boasts of its big organizations, big numbers, and has very little influence, by the way. But it does have just a little mustard. And we're not to be mustard. We're to be salt. And we are not to even be pepper. And if we are, we've sure lost our pep. But here you have, the birds of the air come and lodge in the branches thereof. And I heard the interpretation of that several years ago that made me smile. It was a liberal interpreting it in my denomination at that time and at a church meeting. He told about how the mustard seed was growing. That was the church. and a lot of the birds were coming roosting in it. And he had a Baptist bird and a Presbyterian bird and a Nazarene bird. And I want to tell you, he had a lot of funny birds in the tree. But that's not what it means. The birds, our Lord's already interpreted. He said, the birds come and took away the seed. And who was the birds? He said the birds were the enemy, was Satan. So I don't like that interpretation at all. And I'm afraid this brother was way out in left field on that one. This is Christendom, and evil has gotten into the organized church. I think we need to recognize that, and that's the reason that God's people ought to be very careful about the church that you belong to, you identify yourself with. It should be true in doctrine, but also should be true in its actions. It should be honest and truthful. These are things that are very important. Now he gives another parable, a fourth parable. Another parable spake he unto them, the kingdom of heaven is like unto leaven, which a woman took and hid in 3 measures of meal till the whole was leavened. Now, this is the parable that I would say is the key parable of the chapter. Now, let me back up and say something that ought to make this appear very important to you. First of all, the Gospel of Matthew is the key book of the Bible. Second, the 13th chapter is the key chapter of Matthew. And the 33rd verse here is the key verse of the 13th chapter. So, may I put it like this? Actually, what we have here is the key verse to the Bible. That's exactly what I'm trying to say. And frankly, it's very important. This is the one that we need to look at, and I wish I had time to go into a great deal more detail, even than we can in a 5-year program. Now, will you notice some things here that are very important? I'll read it. Another parable spake he unto them, the kingdom of heaven is likened unto leaven, which a woman took and hid in 3 measures of meal till the whole was leavened. Now, the mustard seed, that's a different kind of seed we saw. And we saw that the birds got in the Christendom, the organized religion. Now, here is one that really reveals the condition today. The kingdom of heaven today is like leaven, which a woman took and hid in 3 measures of meal till the whole was leavened. Now, there are those that talk about the leaven of the gospel. They ought to know better. Nowhere is the leaven used as a principle of good. It's always a principle of evil. It occurs 98 times in the Bible, and about 78 times in the Old Testament, and about 23 times in the New Testament, and it's always used in a bad sense. Dr. Lightfoot, a great scholar, made this statement. Rabbinical writers regularly use leaven as a symbol of evil. Now, leaven's not the gospel. The 3 measures of meal just happen to be. Because what is the meal made out of? Why, it's made out of the seed. It's made out of the wheat, the grain. And that is the picture of the Word of God. What happens to it? Well, this woman comes along. And I hope you ladies listening in will forgive me for saying this. But when you find woman in a doctrinal sense in Scripture, you always find she's used as a principle of evil. In the book of Revelation, when we got there, you remember Jezebel, you've suffered that woman Jezebel to teach. Well, when she gets in that position, then it's a principle of evil. And here is a woman taking the leaven and hiding it. Now, if this is the gospel, why in the world do you hide it? It's to be shouted from the housetops. It's to be heralded to the very ends of the earth. You don't hide it at all. This is a principle of evil, if you please, and it's put into the meal, which is the Word of God. And today, you find that no cult, no ism, ignores the Bible. I find today that these devil worshipers, demon worshipers, and there's a great deal of it right here in Southern California, they use the Bible, but you see, they put leaven in 3 measures of meal. And What does leaven do? Well, leaven is a principle of corruption. You put leaven in bread, and what happens? Causes it to rise, makes it tasty, too, to the mouth. And that's the reason a great many people find a thrill in some of the cults. Because, you see, unleavened bread, it's just blah as far as the natural taste is concerned. A little leaven really helps it. And I happen to be from the South. My mother used to make biscuits, and she put leaven in and put them on the back of the stove, and they begin to rise. And you'd come running in the kitchen, and she'd shush you. You don't want the biscuits to fall. Then she'd take those biscuits and put them in the oven when it got to a certain height. And she didn't stop it by putting them in the oven and baking them. Why, it would be corruption. Have you ever seen what happens to it when you keep letting them rise? I tell you, it makes a pan of something you don't want. But when it gets to a certain place, it's very tasty. Leaven is the principle of evil. And this, I think, is one of the key interpretations of the Word of God, my friend. Now, our Lord stopped here for a moment, and he said, all these things spake Jesus unto the multitude in parables, and without a parable spake he not unto them, that it might be fulfilled which was spoken by the prophet, saying, I'll open my mouth in parables, I'll utter things which have been kept secret from the foundation of the world. Now, just nail that down. He's telling us something new here. And this is brand new. It was never revealed like this in the Old Testament at all. Now will you notice? Then Jesus sent the multitude away and went into the house, and his disciples came unto him, saying, declare unto us the parable of the tares and of the field. Now he'll interpret that for us. I've already gone over it, but let's listen to this and see whether I was accurate or not. He answered and said unto them, he that soweth the good seed is the Son of Man. Well, I'm right on that. The field is the world. Right on that. The good seed are the children of the kingdom. Right on that. But the tares are the children of the wicked one. The enemy that sowed them is the devil. The harvest is the end of the age. And the reapers are the angels. As therefore the tares are gathered together and burned in the fire, so shall it be in the end of this world. Now that is a picture of today. It's Christendom, not the church. That's exactly as it is today. You know, my Lord, he never missed, not a time. And this is as accurate a picture of today as you possibly could have. Now he goes on, and he says in verse 41, the Son of Man shall send forth his angels, and they shall gather out of his kingdom all things that offend, them which do iniquity. You see, in the kingdom, even the millennium, there's going to be evil, but it's going to be taken out. And he shall cast them into a furnace of fire. There shall be wailing and gnashing of teeth. Then shall the righteous shine forth as the sun in the kingdom of their Father. Who hath ears to hear, let him hear. The harshest words in Scripture our Lord gave them. These words came from the gentle lips of our very wonderful Lord. Now, will you notice verse 44, we come to the fifth parable. Again, the kingdom of heaven is like unto treasure hid in a field, the which, when a man hath found, he hideth, and for joy thereof goeth and selleth all that he hath, and buyeth that field. Now, these parables, that is, we have three now that are coming up after this one, are two, it's according to how you look at it, but these parables that you have here have a very particular and peculiar interpretation. Of course, we can't go into detail at all today, but we will next time. Now, we're spending time here because, friends, this is important. But let me just say this now in closing today. The treasure in the field is the nation Israel. May God richly bless you.
0: 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Pray for one another. Look for opportunities to scatter that seed of God's Word in your conversations, your kindness, your courage. You never know where it's going to take root. I'm Steve Schwetz. Thanks for boarding the Bible bus today. I'll see you next time.

0: 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In fact, we're going to do this together, Lord willing, till Jesus comes again. In which case, we'll meet you in the air.
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13: Hi, this is Pastor Mark, and I want to thank you for tuning in with us this morning. You know, I have seen God's Word work in my own life. 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I pray today that you will be blessed, you'll be challenged as we share this message from the Word of God. In Romans 14,

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2: I'm guessing everyone wanted to know, well, who did Paul agree with? It's kind of like if you have two children and they have a disagreement and they want the parent, you as the parent, to weigh in. Both are hoping to hear that the authority in the house has agreed with them. Sometimes, unfortunately, many times in some marriage counseling I've done, that's our human nature. And I try and explain to people, I'm not here to take a side and affirm anyone, because who am I, right? If anyone comes to me for counsel, we're going to go to the Word of God, because I've got nothing to give you. We need to go to God for everything in life. Amen?
3: Amen.
2: What do you think it was like that day in church when they read the letter? And here in Romans 14, they got to Paul weighing in under inspiration of the Spirit on their ongoing difference, their dispute, their debate. And spoiler alert, if you haven't read the rest of chapter 14 yet, God doesn't say who was right and who was wrong based upon the merits of the standards that they had set up, the lines they had drawn in the debate. God drew entirely new lines. And he said, both of you can be right by meeting my lines, my standards. And both of you can be wrong by not meeting my standards, my lines, my priorities. It's like in the Old Testament, before they marched on Jericho, and Joshua happened and saw the captain of the hosts. And he said, whose side are you on? Basically, I'm paraphrasing. Are you with them or are you with us? He says, I'm not on either side. I'm with the Lord. You know, a great principle is taught there. It's not about your side, my side, their side. Where are we on God's side of things? It's where we get point number one, consideration. Consideration. I believe it's one of the greatest lacking qualities in Christianity today that we're prone to not be considerate of others. You know, there's been people that I've known in Christianity that I've disagreed with on some things, and I'm not talking biblical, thus saith the Lord. I'm talking just a different viewpoint, a different approach. And in the quietness of my mind, I thought, well, that's stupid. And then through time, get to know those people, some of those people a little bit better, and find out what they've gone through in life and what brought them to those conclusions. Sometimes it may even sway my opinion. Other times, like, well, it's not my cup of tea, but can get that. I can understand. Consideration is beneficial. One of the points we had last week was to consider one another. The Bible tells us to consider one another. Not to observe fully in a way of judging in a way that God hasn't judged, but to consider as Christ considered us with compassion. Let's begin in verse number 14 through verse 16. I know and am persuaded by the Lord Jesus that there is nothing unclean of itself. There it is. Yeah, the meat eaters win. We can go to Chamagoucha tonight. Amen.
3: Amen.
2: And I'm sure at that point there was a hooray maybe from the Gentile crowd of believers in the Church of Rome. But he continues. But to him that esteems anything to be unclean, to him it is unclean. Now the Jewish side of the church, amen, amen. Preach it, brother Paul. Verse 15, but if your brother is grieved with your meat, now walkest thou not charitably in love? Destroy not him with your meat for whom Christ died. I'm guessing at that point, any cheers on either side, or hey, hi. Verse 16, let not then your good be evil spoken of. It's interesting. God weighed in on this. God did not say everyone needs to eat

meat offered to idols. Nor did God say, no one can eat meat offered to idols. God said, there's obviously differences within the body of Christ. Are you treating each other, considering each other as Christ has considered you? In other words, had anyone in the church stopped to think, what's more important, what I know to be true before God, or my wanting to help a brother or sister in Christ? I'm guessing from studying Romans, there's when we receive crowns, reward in heaven, there'll be no crown for know-it-allism. I don't think any of us are going to stand before Christ and say, yes, you stood firm on your opinions that were not in the scriptures and you held fast no matter what anybody said. Well done, thou good and faithful servant. But I believe there are going to be crowns, rewards for considering the family of God. Nothing is unclean in and of itself. When we were over in Israel, we got to see over in Joppa where Peter was when he had the vision of the unclean animals coming down on a sheet, and he was Jewish and had been raised in the law, and the voice said to him, take, eat. Peter said, no, I will not, it's unclean. What did God say? He said, that which I have now called clean, don't call unclean. Acts chapter 10, verse 28. Peter then went up to Caesarea by the sea, where he met Cornelius, and he said unto them, you know how that it is an unlawful thing for a man that is a Jew to keep company or come unto one of another nation. But God has showed me that I should not call any man common or unclean. What do we do when God's Spirit leads us into the truth of His Word to show us that our preconceived notions aren't necessarily of God? Are we willing to follow God in faith? Now, I'm not saying that you change your core beliefs. I'm not saying, and as we talked about this morning, there is no new revelation. Thank God we have the completed Word of God. But I also talked about this morning when you're in an argument, maybe in your marriage, and you were so sure you were right to find out you weren't. I've had beliefs that I've had, hey, I know this is the way God says, until I actually read the Bible a little bit on the subject. After years, I thought, well, we better just confirm. I know it's in there. God wants us to know this, that there are differences within the body of Christ. And just because somebody's different from you does not give you the right to call them unclean, sin. The Bible tells us to judge righteous judgment. Well, where does righteous judgment come from? It's God's judgment. So unless we're agreeing with what God has said, we better be careful what we say. Christ is the judge. One thing I will tell you, and we talked about this last week earlier in chapter 14, we're about judging each other. In a situation like this where you have one person or group that has a higher, more rigid standard of conduct than somebody else within a local body, and God weighs in and He doesn't say the higher standard is right, you people are compromising sinners. Nor does He weigh in and say the lower standard is right, you people are bringing legalism and works back into salvation. What He says is, make sure your conscience is clear before God, and how can it be clear if you love not the brethren? If you're judging where God has not judged. One thing, I don't mean to burst a bubble here. In Romans 14, it talks about the weaker brother, and this is not the only place under inspiration of the Spirit Paul talked about the weaker brother. When the Spirit refers to the weaker brother, it's, every time I'm aware of in the scriptures, it's the one with the more strict code of conduct. That doesn't mean that God, I mean, God says, be holy as I am holy. But what I think we need to be careful of is feeling a self-worth because we believe we perform better than others.
especially in areas where maybe God didn't get quite around to addressing it. But he meant to, I'm sure. So I will carry that banner for him. Two of the biggest areas in church since I've been alive that I've heard, and now on social media, lively debates. Music and how you dress at church. And you see scriptures thrown all over the place, just machine gun of scriptures. And yet nobody can pull the trigger on the scripture that says, "Thus saith the Lord, these hymns within the hymnal are okay. These are not. These songwriters are okay. These are not." God does speak about music. It's important to understand what God does say about music in the church. It's also important to know what God doesn't say about music in the church. It's also important to realize that there's differences within the body of Christ. We have one main rule about how you dress at Belmont Bible Church, that you have to have clothes on. It's non-negotiable. And yes, there are biblical principles of modesty from that. But there's differences within the body of Christ. God wants us to know this. But can I tell you something? A person's perception is their reality. I've had people since I've pastored bring a concern to me of, I feel, you know, a person will share me, I feel such and such should be done a certain way, and you don't do that here this way. And they're talking about something that's not addressed in the scriptures. It's not thus saith the Lord. And I've told people, listen, what I want you to understand is, I'm not saying you have to do it this way. But what I'm saying is, if God hasn't said, drawn a line in the sand, I'm not going to, and nobody's going to come to this church and start teaching that God has drawn a line in the sand here. It's okay to be different from each other on areas where God has not spoken. We've got White Sox fans here. We got Cubs fans here. Amen. We got Bears fans here. Astros. Joking. We've got Astros fans here. We've got Packer fans here. And pray for us. We're trying to find the love of Christ while desperately searching for a verse where God did address the wickedness of that institution. A person's perception is their reality. One of the things Paul's saying here under inspiration of the Spirit, have you considered the person's reality that you are not using your liberty to unnecessarily hurt the faith of a brother or sister in Christ? Now, follow that through its logical conclusion. That doesn't mean, because in this, the person with the more restricted code was the weaker brother in the faith. That, don't get mad at me. It's in the Bible. So you look at this and you study this out. It doesn't mean that an entire congregation acclimates to the person that's the weakest in order not to offend. What it means is, as you look to live out Christ and show love and teach the Bible and the scriptures, you are considerate and give that person time to strengthen and grow. So how do we handle a weaker brother or sister in Christ? Well, I believe we have the instructions in verse 15 and 16. But if your brother be grieved with your meat, now walkest thou not charitably or in love. Destroy not him with your meat for whom Christ died. Let not then your good be evil spoken of. What is that? You're good in that there is nothing wrong with eating the meat that was offered to idols. God says that. But he says, don't take that liberty, which is fine before God, and turn it into a sin, because that's more important to you than having a right relationship with your brother in Christ, showing them the love of Christ and helping them. God says that's not a life, a walk of love. 1 Corinthians 13:4, love suffers long and is kind. Love envies not. Love vaunts not itself, is not puffed up. Can I tell you what is puffed up? A thought that we've all had when anyone has a different opinion. Well, that's stupid. That's a puffed up thought. It's not what the love of Christ looks like. Don't be critical. You know, the easiest thing in the world is to be a critic.
We don't have any critics in here. Like, professionally, you get paid to criticize anyone? I mean, what a gig, right? What do you do for a living? I make fun of people and criticize things that I don't even try and do myself. I don't know why anyone would hire a critic, because we all do it for free. Right? Oh, you're in church. No, we're holy, set apart. 1 Corinthians 8:11. And through your knowledge shall the weak brother perish for whom Christ died? Through your knowledge that, hey, it's fine. Are you going to neglect and not consider your brother in Christ, the weaker brother who needs some additional edification, some additional discipleship, truth and love? What does the Bible say? Well, how do we go about that consideration? Well, in a spirit of meekness. Galatians 6:1, brethren, if a man be overtaken in a fault, ye which are spiritual, restore such a one in the spirit of meekness, considering yourself, lest you also be tempted. You know, God says in any area of life, consider yourself and the truth of who you are in Jesus Christ. That'll humble you real quick. Give us the spirit of meekness, lest we also be tempted. If you've got a weaker brother or sister in Christ who maybe has a different opinion, comfort them. 1 Thessalonians 5:14. Now we exhort you, brethren, warn them that are unruly, comfort the feeble-minded, support the weak, be patient toward all men. I believe the first instruction there, warn them that are unruly. You take the example in Rome, could have been either side that was going to say my rights and my opinions are more important than the body of Christ. Now understand the context here. What we see in Romans 14, this is not saying everybody's okay. I'm okay, you're okay, let's all do what we want. We're talking about an area or areas where God has not said, thus saith the Lord. Point number two, as we continue on in this study here in our text, what are we following after? Verses 17 through 19, for the kingdom of God is not meat or drink. There's interesting. Everybody wants to know, which side is God on? God says, this meat or drink is not what this is even supposed to be about. The kingdom of God is not meat and drink, but righteousness and peace and joy in the Holy Ghost. For he that in these things serves Christ is acceptable to God and approved of men. Let us therefore follow after the things which make for peace, and things wherewith one may edify, build up another. I just mentioned this is not saying that everyone's okay. I'm okay, you're okay, there's no right or wrong, because sin does not make for peace. What makes for peace is a yielded heart and mind to Jesus Christ, towards the body of Christ. What are we following after in the Christian life? What is the Christian life? Listen, God does not intend the Christian life to be rules and regulations. Are you godly? Yes, here's my list. Check them all off, I'm godly. That's as ridiculous. Are you a good husband? Yes, here's my list. I talked to her 5 times last week. Good husband. Guys, try that the next time your wife tells you she feels like you don't listen. Break out your list. I listened to you 7 times last month. And just watch her melt and say, I just love you so much. I've never felt closer to you. Christian life is a relationship. I gave this illustration before when our kids were younger. I forget how old Ethan was. We were at Disney World and we lost him. We found him rather quickly. And he started talking again after a few days. No, it wasn't that bad. We were just, it's like 5 minutes. Turned around and where's Ethan? He got distracted looking at something. We went around a section and we lost him. I think it was sometime after that over at Brookfield Zoo. We had the family membership, you know, the family plus. You go as many times as you want. And Erica was just a little girl at the time and we lost her. We're wonderful parents. We just, we didn't want Ethan to feel singled out. So we thought it only fair we lose her as well. Both times we retraced our steps and found our children, I did not present either one of them with a list. Here are the things you need to do in order to be safe as my child. If you will just change your behavior to conform to this list, you'll be safe. What I did was tell them, listen, you got to keep your eyes on Daddy. And you go wherever Daddy goes. You just stay right by Daddy. Don't get distracted. You just stay with Daddy and you've watched me, you follow me, and you'll always be safe. That's the Christian life.
Well, where's your list of rules? Listen, the Bible has thou shalt and thou shalt not, but you know what? That is as a fruit of watching Daddy, Abba Father, and saying, I want to follow him in any area. So when an area arises within a church like it did at Rome, a gray area where God has not addressed, there won't be division, there won't be strife, there won't be envy. There'll be people realizing, hey, we're part of the same body. Are you serving Christ with the right stuff? I've heard that expression in baseball. Oh, he's talking about pitchers. You guys, ladies, have you heard that before? You've never heard it, or you just don't want to talk, you're mad. You don't want to acknowledge, or you've got a worldly song running through your head right now. I didn't mean to put that in your head either. You hear, they'll say about a pitcher, he's got, his stuff is good. He's got good stuff. Well, the question I believe, what I got when I was studying this out, are we serving Christ with the right stuff? Where's that found in verse 19? Follow after things which make for peace. Things wherewith one may build up another. Are we serving Christ in righteousness, in uniformity with who he is? Matthew 5:16, let your light so shine before men. Whose light? That's the light of Christ in us. That they may see your good works and glorify your Father which is in heaven. Too many times, though, we as Christians, we tend to let that light shine as we judge those. Like, are you seeing my light? Have you noticed your lack of light? That's not what this is telling us. The light of Christ is where we love each other, where we support each other. Serve Christ with righteousness. You serve Christ with peace. Colossians 3:15. And let the peace of God rule in your hearts, to the which also you were called in one body. And be ye thankful. Serving Christ with the right stuff is serving Christ in joy. John 15:11. These things have I spoken unto you, that my joy might remain in you, and that your joy might be full. We follow after peace. We follow after edification, building others up. The 133rd Psalm, verse number 1 says, behold, how good and how pleasant it is for brethren to dwell together in unity. One of the reasons I can honestly and authentically say I thank God for Belmont Bible Church, I would not fake it and say it if this church was full of divisions. But this church is full of differences. Did you know that? It's not till we get to heaven you're all going to be like me. I mean, Jesus. We're full of differences. But we're not full of division. By design, what design? That's God's design that we'll follow. Amen?

0: That was Mark Moore with Overcoming Through Grace. 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
6: Today, expect sunny skies transitioning to clouds as wildfire smoke creates a hazy atmosphere. The temperature will reach a high of 87. Tonight will be mostly cloudy with a low of 68. Tomorrow will bring mainly cloudy conditions, cooler temperatures, and periods of rain. By late afternoon, there is a chance of a thunderstorm. The high will be 78 degrees. I'm meteorologist Jason Katarina on AM 1160. Hope for your life.
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7: 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And rather than imagine somebody else needs to be different, what if we begin to say to the Lord, "Here I am, send me."
12: 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That's 855-577-2255. We're so glad you're here to listen. Today's program will complete the message we began yesterday. Here's Pastor Alan with part two of Dangerous Faith, New Responses, New Opportunities.
7: Dangerous faith calls for personal transformation. Transformation from the authority of this present age to live under the authority of the kingdom of Almighty God. So just so we're clear, what I'm asking you to do all the way through this little study is to consider becoming a person with dangerous faith. Oz Guinness wrote a book called Impossible People. And it's a much more elaborate, nuanced discussion of the idea that we're talking about. I think the greatest danger that we face, Jesus said, don't be afraid of people who can kill your body. He said, you know, I'm pretty much thinking that's who I'm afraid of. But the gravest danger we face is the danger of ignoring God. In Jeremiah 17:23, you have it. It says they didn't listen or pay attention. They were stiff-necked and would not listen or respond to discipline. That's why the Babylonians came. Not because they had a more powerful military, not because they had superior technology, not because the Israelites were outnumbered. They were subjected to the authority of the Babylonians because they ignored God. They had traditions and a temple and sacrifices and priests and prophets and copies of the scripture. And they had an amazing history to tell. And they went to Babylon. We don't want to ignore God. So I want to spend some time looking with you quickly at a story of dangerous faith. And I described it as a spiritual choreography. And I maybe not the best, but it's a scene with multiple variables in it. And they're all being choreographed by God towards an outcome that exceeds any of the experiences of the people involved. Multiple persons in multiple cities from different religions and social backgrounds are all brought together for the purposes of expanding the kingdom of God. That is not easily done. I don't think that happens without the supernatural involvement of God, and it doesn't in this narrative either. And yet the people involved were people that were personally recruited and tutored by Jesus, both prior to his passion and after his resurrection. So they are deeply steeped in personal knowledge of Jesus and his ministry and his miracles and his teaching. And yet in order for them to move into what God is doing in the emerging season, they need the direction and engagement of the Spirit of God. If that's true for Peter and James and John and Mary and that crew, may I humbly submit, there's a high degree of probability we will need the help of the Spirit of God.
13: There are several religious and cultural barriers which have to be negotiated and overcome in this story we'll see. And perhaps more difficult than those is tradition, religious tradition. Because religious tradition comes typically with a heavy dose of foundational self-righteousness. Because we know what's right and we know what's good and we do the right thing, and how could we need to change? For us to gain spiritual momentum, it is often true that there are barriers to be overcome and are negotiated. It isn't just about information. I don't believe we will study our way to transformation. And I love to learn. I could have been a professional student if the Lord had given me permission. But information alone is not sufficient. We have to be willing to act upon it. So we'll start in Acts chapter 10. It says it's Caesarea. Caesarea is a pagan city. At the center of Caesarea is a temple to a Roman god. There was a man named Cornelius. He's a centurion in what was known as the Italian regiment. Pagan city, pagan person, non-Jew, an oppressive occupier. I mean, just every reason to not be an instrument in the purposes of God. He and all his family were devout and God-fearing. He gave generously to those in need, and he prayed to God regularly. And one day, about 3 p.m, he had a vision. He distinctly saw an angel of God who came to him and said, "Cornelius." And Cornelius stared at him in fear. "What is it, Lord?" And the angel gives him instructions. He said, I need you to meet somebody. I need you to meet somebody called Peter. And here's his GPS coordinates. He's in Jaffa at the house of Simon the Tanner, and I need you to go get him. It's an intriguing story. Cornelius has a vision, and he sees an angel. And I'm fascinated. The angel knows not only his name, but he knows his circumstances. You need to reflect on that just a moment. There's an awareness of human activity by a spiritual being. We're still, in many levels, trying to decide if we think spiritual forces are real. And what the scripture invites us to is the imagination, is they're very aware of our lives. He knows Cornelius. He knows Cornelius' past behavior. He knows the condition of Cornelius' heart. He knows where Peter is staying in another city. He knows that Peter has a message that Cornelius and his household need to hear. The messenger that came to see Cornelius is far more in tune to the unfolding purposes of God than Cornelius. Amen. So are we willing to hold the imagination that God would help us with insight and information that is beyond our experience? He's not done. Cornelius is frightened. That catches my attention. What's it take to frighten a Roman centurion? I think more than a roach. More than somebody that talked a little smack to him. And the angel is imposing enough in a vision that Cornelius is frightened. Now, you know, when I study, I've studied in academic settings, and they said, well, you know, in the first century, they believed in spiritual things, and they thought they were frightening. And the implication is, you know, now in the 21st century, we're far more sophisticated, and we don't believe in spiritual things. And in doing so, they completely neuter the scripture. So I don't believe God would give us the word of God is our rule of faith and practice and fill it with nonsense. Amen. So we have to decide when we read our Bibles what we will do with it. Cornelius told his servants and another soldier what had happened. That's intriguing to me. Cornelius calls in a soldier. Now, Luke, when he wrote Acts, he slipped in there that he was a devout soldier who was one of his attendants. The suggestion is that he had other soldiers that served under his authority that weren't devout. So he called in somebody he trusted. But can you imagine a Roman centurion, a man of some authority, some power, some position, and he calls in his household servants and a soldier under his authority, and he said, I saw an angel. And he told me there's some guy named Peter in Jaffa. It's a couple days from here. And here's his address. you need to go get him. You read all the books on leadership you want to. I mean, there's an enormous amount of vulnerability on Cornelius' part. Is that fair? I mean, you can see the eye rolls. Try telling that to the teenagers in your house. So off they go to Jaffa. Next verse. Luke tells us, he says, about noon the following day, as they, Cornelius' servants and this soldier, were on their journey and approaching Jaffa, Peter went up on the roof to pray. So we've got a totally different set of actors. We've got two things happening. Related but separate. Peter goes up on the roof to pray. He became hungry and he wanted something to eat. And while the meal was being prepared, he fell into a trance. And he saw heaven open and something like a large sheet let down to earth by its four corners. And it contains all sorts of foods that Peter can't eat. Unclean things, not kosher. And a voice said, kill and eat. And Peter says, not me. I'm a good Jewish boy. I don't do that. I don't look at that on the internet. I don't behave that way. And the voice says, don't call unclean what I call clean. And that scene was repeated three times. Now we can talk about the impact of that, but you get the idea. Cornelius has an angelic visit. Peter has a vision that's challenging a fundamental core belief. For hundreds and hundreds of years, the Jewish people understand that their faithfulness to God is connected to what goes on their fork. Some of you grew up in traditions where your faithfulness to God is correlated to what goes in your glass. I'm not challenging that. I'm telling you, those firmly established beliefs are very difficult to renegotiate. And I'm not telling you to renegotiate it. But Peter and everybody that Peter knows and all the people that he respects and the people that he looks up to for their piety and their holiness and their spirituality, they all measure their faithfulness to God in part by what goes on their fork. So this is an unsettling message. He doesn't have the outcome of it yet. Verse 19, while Peter's still thinking about the vision, the Spirit of God said to him, not his neighbor, not John. The Spirit of God said to him, Simon, three men are looking for you. So get up and go downstairs. Don't hesitate to go with them, for I've sent them. Again, I mean, I hope you're fascinated. The Spirit of God says that there's three men downstairs. They're going to ask you to go someplace. You go with them. We're still having a debate on whether or not spiritual influences really impact our lives.
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7: In James 1 and verse 5, it said, if you lack wisdom, you can ask of God and he will give it to you generously without criticism. I hope you pray on a very regular basis for God's wisdom, for insight and understanding that exceeds my intellectual preparation, training, and experience. Now, I'm grateful for all of those things, but I want my life to reflect the wisdom of God, not the wisdom of Alan. Because Alan's wisdom is really limited. I can clean a stall. So get up and go downstairs. Don't hesitate to go with them. I've sent them. Peter went down and he said to them, I'm the one you're looking for. Why have you come? See, Peter didn't get the rest of the story. The angel didn't, or the vision he had, the Spirit of God didn't say to him, I sent an angel to Cornelius' house, it's going to be safe. He didn't fill him in all of that. He just said, there's three guys downstairs, you go with them. And Peter goes downstairs and he asks the obvious question, why are you here? Well, I'm reading that, I'm thinking to myself, Lord, you could have told me about Cornelius. You know, are you paying for the word? Is it like a telegram? Are you out of data? And the men replied, well, we've come from Cornelius the centurion. Well, that doesn't make Peter want to go. He's a righteous, God-fearing man. Yeah, says you. He's respected by all of the Jewish people. He isn't respected by me. I've never heard of him. And a holy angel told him to have you come to his house, so that he could hear what you have to say. Again, the Holy Spirit is aware of where Peter was staying, that three men were about to approach the house and directed Pete to travel with him. The three messengers provide Cornelius' invitation and credentials. This is who's invited you, and this is why perhaps you should come. And off they go. Verse 24, the following day he arrives at Caesarea, and Cornelius was expecting them and had called together his relatives and close friends. I'm telling you, he's pushed all of his chips in the middle of the table. If this was indigestion and not something godly, he's going to be laughed out of town. Dangerous faith. He's gathered his friends together. They don't... I've been to Caesarea many, many times. I've been to Jaffa to Caesarea. I've traveled that road. And cell phone coverage is not great. So Peter or Cornelius' friends, they couldn't text ahead and say, we'll be there in 15 minutes. So they've been waiting with an approximation of when they might expect them, because it's more than a day's trip. So they're waiting in Cornelius' house for the fulfillment of this angelic visit. And Peter entered the house. Cornelius met him and he fell at his feet in reverence. Centurions don't do that to Jewish men. And Peter made him get up. He said, I'm only a man myself. He talked with Peter for a moment. They went inside and they found a large gathering of people. And Peter says, you're well aware that it's against our law for a Jew to associate with you. Those are not comforting words. He didn't learn that in a Dale Carnegie course. I'm not allowed to be with people like you. You people. It's against my law. I'm unclean by being here. I mean, the tension in this. But God has shown me that I shouldn't call any man impure or unclean. So when I was sent for, I came without raising any objections other than telling you, I think you're unclean. May I ask why you sent for me? He still doesn't know. And then he begins to tell his Jesus story. We are witnesses of everything he, Jesus, did in the country of the Jews and in Jerusalem. That's not accidental. He didn't do this in the country of the Gentiles. Jesus didn't come to Caesarea
13: He didn't go to Beit Shan. He didn't go to the big Roman cities in Israel. He went to the small Jewish villages. And they killed him by hanging him on a tree, but God raised him from the dead. He was not seen by all the people, but by witnesses whom God had already chosen, by us. I mean, there's a lot of us-them language in here. God chose us, and he revealed the resurrected Jesus to us, and we ate and drank with him after he rose from the dead. He commanded us to preach the gospel, to testify that he's the one whom God appointed as judge. The prophets all testified him, Hebrew prophets. And while Peter was still speaking these words, the Holy Spirit came on all who heard the message. And the circumcised believers, that's code for the Jewish believers that are with Peter. They didn't let him go by himself. Who'd come with Peter, they were astonished that the gift of the Holy Spirit had been poured out even on the Gentiles. Dangerous faith. I can't be here with you people. In fact, the Gentiles, the non-Jews in this setting, received what God had for them with less resistance than the Jews that were with Jesus received it. Is that fair? I don't think I've added to the text at all. I want us to understand that what I'm inviting you to with this notion of a dangerous faith, I'm not asking you to be belligerent, angry, all those things. I'm telling you that to cooperate with God is going to require new listening skills on our part. Some humility on our part. A greater fear of God on our part. Not weirdness, not foolishness, not a new revelation. Folks, the truth of God is sufficient. But how it's expressed in every generation has to be directed by the Spirit of God. And just to highlight it, the very next chapter, it says the apostles and the brothers throughout Judea heard that the Gentiles had received the word of God. Now you would think, they heard that the Jesus story is going viral. Hallelujah. Not so much. So when Peter went up to Jerusalem, the circumcised believers criticized him. And they said, you went into the house of uncircumcised men and you ate with them. Well, there you go. You sat with those dirty rascals. No enthusiasm for the report that the Spirit of God has poured out. And it's fascinating. I knew we wouldn't have time, but you read Acts chapter 11. Peter lists every aspect of God's supernatural involvement, from Cornelius's house to his vision to the direction to go with them to what happened when he got there. Peter is taking no responsibility whatsoever. It's like he was a puppet. He saw an angel. I had a vision. God told me to go. I got there. I was just telling our story, and the Holy Spirit fell. I didn't do anything. Dangerous faith. And the Jesus story begins to go global. It went public in Acts chapter 2 on the day of Pentecost. But in Caesarea, it begins a universal march. And those same people that were Jesus' friends when he told them not to go any place except to the villages of Israel, they heard him say, all authority has been given to me. Go into all the world. And they went into the civilized world. I stood in India where Thomas, at least by tradition, Thomas, doubting Thomas, made it all the way to India. Was killed by a spear. That group of people went into all the world. They took Jesus at his word. I gave you some characteristics of dangerous faith and I'm done. It'll challenge secular culture. It's disruptive. It's not passive. It's not quiet. We've capitulated too long. Secondly, it'll advocate for obedience to biblical directives. It won't accommodate wickedness and ungodliness. God is challenging the kosher rules. Eating kosher may make you healthier, but it doesn't make you more righteous. It was a schoolmaster to bring you to a greater revelation. God will use schoolmasters in our lives to bring us to fuller understandings of what he has for us next. Not apart from Scripture. Thirdly, dangerous faith will disrupt the momentum of ungodliness. That's what it does. Those places in our lives where we've accommodated or tolerated or overlooked or excused or justified. It doesn't have to be some gross, immoral expression. Our own pride, our own arrogance, our refusal to turn loose of comfort or convenience or ease. The imagination that it's my time or my calendar or my money or whatever that we've segmented off apart from God. If we'll cooperate with the Spirit of God, He'll break down those barriers and bring His purposes into every aspect of our lives.
15: Amen.
13: And then dangerous faith will issue a call to a new pattern of behavior. Not just a new idea. I believe we'll see the name of Jesus honored in Tehran. In my mind, it's impossible. I look at the map of the Muslim nations, and I think in most of those places, it's life-threatening to have a Christian symbol or a Bible. But I believe we will see in Tehran the name of Jesus lifted up.
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6: Today, expect sunshine transitioning to clouds with hazy skies due to wildfire smoke. The high will reach 87. Tonight will be mostly cloudy with a low of 68. Tomorrow will be mainly cloudy and cooler with periods of rain and a thunderstorm expected late in the afternoon. The high temperature will be 78. I'm meteorologist Jason Caterina on AM 1160. 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
10: Becoming a Christian means surrendering the control of our lives to God. But sometimes we try to take that control back.
17: My wife thinks I put in way too many hours, but hey, I got a career to think about. You know, I mean, I have a life too.
18: 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Why can't my husband do things the way I would do them?
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22: God speaks to us through His Word. 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
22: A vision can be seen, if you would, by the mind's eye. Even so, we can hear the voice of God with the mind's ear. And once in a while, you might have that sensation that something came into your mind that really wasn't of you. And it came from God.
23: While praying on a rooftop, Peter received a vision from the Lord that would have an important impact on the early church and Christianity to this day. In our study of Peter's vision and its implications on today's Word, Pastor Brett Metter examines how the Lord can still use visions to direct believers seeking Him, and how we can have confirmation that they are indeed from Him.
22: Are you a person who's had a vision or a dream from God? Now, some of you are like, Brett, you're wacko. I would never, that's just so wacko and weird. But it's not. I'm just going to tell you. I understand why some people believe that, though. When I was a young kid, you know, we had a church and

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2: The trip, or what is actually the Lord and the Holy Spirit, and what separates the weirdness, heebie-jeebie, wacko stuff versus something that's really legitimate. Well, I think we'll talk about that. And we see kind of a great story here in Acts chapter 10, verse 9. Let's take a look. Acts chapter 10, starting in verse 9. It says, on the morrow, as they went on their journey and drew nigh to the city, Peter went upon the housetop about the sixth hour to pray. And he had become very hungry and would have eaten. But while they made ready, he fell into a trance. Peter, so he's going on the rooftop, which is a normal thing in those days. And he's going up to pray and he falls into a trance. Verse 11, and he saw heaven opened and a certain vessel descending unto him as it had been a great sheet knit at the four corners and let down to the earth. Wherein all manner of four-footed beasts of the earth and wild beasts and creeping things and fowls of the air. And there came a voice to him, rise, Peter, kill and eat. But Peter said, not so, Lord, for I have never eaten anything that is common or unclean. And the voice spake again to him the second time, what God hath cleansed, that call not thou common. This was done thrice. And the vessel was received up again into heaven. Now while Peter doubted in himself what this vision he had seen should mean, behold, the men which were sent from Cornelius' house made inquiry for Simon's house and stood before the gate and called and asked whether Simon, which is surnamed Peter, lodged there. While Peter sought on the vision, the Spirit said unto him, behold, three men seek thee. Arise therefore and get thee down and go with them, doubting nothing, for I have sent them. And then verse 21, Peter went down and went with the men. We're going to see who these men are and what they're doing and what this vision is all about. In fact, the actual meaning of the vision, which is a huge, huge thing. We don't want to miss that. But what's interesting is Peter has this rare sort of occasion where God speaks to him and he speaks to him through a vision. More often, God speaks to us through his word. That's probably the most common way we hear God's voice, is right through the scripture. But it seems in the Bible and in our lives, there's times where God will speak through a vision or a word from the Holy Spirit. A vision can be seen, if you would, by the mind's eye. Even so, we can hear the voice of God with the mind's ear. There's a part of you that thinks stuff. And once in a while, you might have that sensation that something came into your mind that really wasn't of you. And it came from God. Or maybe it came from Satan. Maybe some of you saw that was a thought that really wasn't from God at all. But Peter has a vision, and it's related to kosher food, kosher meat. And basically this vision, the whole Gentile world is going to benefit from him and this vision. Notice, when God wants to do something big in the Bible, initiate something new or special or wonderful, he typically inspires a man or a woman through a vision or through an experience that's kind of supernatural. Often God will attach something sort of mystical and mysterious to something great. For example, when God wanted to deliver the children of Israel out of Egypt through Moses' ministry. Remember? Talk about a vision. Moses sees a burning bush on Mount Sinai and he runs up to this mountain and hears from God himself to go on that amazing ministry of delivering the children of Israel from Pharaoh's hand. Oftentimes, when God's going to do something great, he speaks in a vision or in a supernatural event. When God wanted to open Europe to Paul the Apostle and the Christianity, if you remember, there in the book of Acts, chapter 16, verse 9, God gives to Paul a vision of a Macedonian man. And the Macedonian man saying, come to us, you know, and Paul says, man, I got to go to Macedonia and bring the gospel. Come to us. And so Paul goes, and what's interesting is he doesn't see a man, he sees a woman. And there's some women that get saved there in Macedonia. And then eventually the church starts to grow in Philippi and reaches into Europe. It's an amazing change. God brings the gospel to Macedonia, which is entering into Europe through this vision of a Macedonian man. Here in Acts chapter 10, God again is about to do something new, something special, something huge for especially us Gentiles. This vision

0: to see the unkosher food that Jews wouldn't eat. Peter says, man, I've never, ever eaten those things. Not so, Lord, he says. What's God doing? He's starting to reveal that God is about to fling wide open the door to the church, to the Gentiles. Now, this would have been shocking for Peter to hear from God, eat unkosher food. Now, why is God telling him to eat unkosher food? The Old Testament law told Peter he was supposed to not eat, you know, bats, and not supposed to eat shellfish, and not supposed to have bacon, sad to say. Like, there's all kinds of dietary prohibitions in the Old Testament. And now suddenly God is saying, doing a new thing, Peter. And you know those foods you Jewish people call unclean that I declared to you were unclean in the Old Testament law? Guess what? I want you to eat, kill and eat those unclean. And what is God doing? He's really preparing in the heart of Peter to accept Gentile people that are not Jews, that are not practicing the Old Testament law. How did the Jews of the first century think of Gentiles? Well, the Mishnah, which is sort of a later writing of Jewishness, it's not inspired like the Hebrew Bible, the Old Testament. That's the inspired word of God. But later, the oral tradition was written down, and it's called the Mishnah. And you can read there in the Mishnah, it explicitly stated that Gentiles existed primarily on the earth to fuel the fire of hell. Consequently, the Jews avoided all action, all relationship with Gentile people, especially in the first century in Jerusalem. It was so bad that if you were a Jew walking down the street and you brushed up against a Gentile, you were now unclean. So you'd go home, burn your clothes, take a ceremonial cleansing bath, and then you'd be good to go. But that's how bad it was if a Jew touched a Gentile. So Jews did not converse with the Gentiles. They didn't have anything to do with Gentiles. They had no concern for Gentiles. By the way, one thing that, you know, you might be shocked if you think about it. Have you ever seen a Jew proselytizing or evangelizing? Have you ever seen a Jew going, become a Jew like us? You may have seen Jews for Jesus proselytizing, but they're Christians who believe in Jesus, so that's different. I'm talking about Jews. You'll never see a Jew proselytize. Why? Because they don't believe in it. In fact, if you are a person who says, I'd like to become a Jew, they'll probably try to discourage you from it. Like, that's the last thing you should want to be. They would say, well, yeah, we're God's chosen people, but I wish you'd choose somebody else for a while. Like, that's the attitude of Jews, largely. Evangelism is not a thing they believe in. But this was not God's original intention. The prophets, especially Isaiah, clearly declared God would not only bless the Jews if they would follow him and worship him, but also the prophet Isaiah would reveal that God has a plan to save even the Gentile nations. But the Jews, by the time that Jesus was on the scene, and now here in Acts chapter 10, that was so foreign to them. And the reason why is they just didn't believe their own Bible. Or they missed it or didn't want to hear it. But what did their own Bible say? Well, let me remind you what Isaiah had to say. In Isaiah 42:6, I, the Lord, have called thee in righteousness and will hold thine hand. He's speaking to the Jewish people through the prophet. I will keep thee and I will give thee for a covenant of the people, for a light of the Gentiles, to open the blind eyes, to bring out the prisoners from the prison, and them that sit in darkness out of the prison house. What's God saying through the prophet Isaiah? Guess what? You're going to be a light of the Gentiles. Most Jews would say, yeah, whatever. God has no plan for the Gentiles but to be a light, like light them on fire and burn them in hell. But God is saying, no, the Jews are supposed to be a light unto the Gentiles. Listen to Isaiah chapter 49, verse 6. Isaiah, he said, is it a light thing that thou shouldest be my servant to raise up the tribes of Jacob and restore the preserved of Israel? I will also give thee for a light to the Gentiles, that thou mayest be my salvation to the end of the earth. That the Lord would be the salvation to not only Israel, but to the Gentiles, and salvation would reach even to the ends of the earth. You see, Isaiah saying, you guys, Jewish people, God has a plan for even the Gentiles to be saved. That's what he's saying. Now, the Jews, because of all their training and years of hating Gentiles, it just became so foreign to the idea, oh, God's not going to do anything with Gentiles. So they could care less about Gentiles. They actually hated them. In many cases, especially during this time. So suddenly, the Lord with the church, after Jesus died, was buried, rose again, suddenly the church is going to be made up of not only Jews, but Gentiles. Now, this is going to be hard for Peter to get because of the attitude toward Gentiles. So the Lord is going to give Peter a vision that's going to start to prep him to open the door to the idea of Gentiles being saved. And it's because of this, the Lord's saying, Peter, I'm going to prep your heart. Guess what? I'm going to prep by doing something that you're actually dealing with. Peter was dealing with hunger So the Lord's like, I'll use that hunger to teach him a lesson. So here he is hungry, and then he shows him all these unkosher foods. It's like some of you that are on your New Year's resolution diet, and you're, you know, eating kale and stuff. And then you see a commercial on TV, and they show a juicy hamburger from McDonald's. And you're like, get thee behind me, Satan. That's kind of what's happening here with Peter. Peter's like, oh man, I'm starving. And all of a sudden, oink, oink, oink, pigs and unclean beasts that you're not supposed to eat. Suddenly they're coming down and the Lord says, rise, Peter, kill and eat. I know you're hungry. Like, kill and eat it. Oh, not so, Lord. Do you see what's happening? The Lord's using Peter's current hunger state to sort of speak to him about something. And he says, oh, here, I'm going to show you some un-Jewish, unkosher foods that you would have never eaten. And he says, rise, kill and eat. Now, one thing I want to do a little sideline tangent here just for a second. The Jews were so convinced they were right about the filthy goyim, the filthy Gentiles. They were so right about it. But in their own Bibles, it said God has a plan to save the Gentiles. How did they miss something so blatantly clear? But it makes me start to wonder, what am I missing, Lord, that is blatantly clear in your Bible? And I just read through it, yeah, and I read through it and think, but I miss a giant thing the Lord wants to do. I'm just concerned. I have a hunch, as a guy who's been teaching the Bible for about 40 years, I have a hunch that we're missing big things. Oh, we might say, yeah, whatever, we know that. Love one another, yeah. But is loving one another kind of a big deal in the Bible? Is that something God really, really wants us to do in the Bible? Yeah, I think so. But it's one of those things I think, yeah, I'm going to love one another, but I'm really going to not like those people that are in a different political party. Yeah, love one another, but people that I like and are easy to love, of course. But the Lord's saying, no, you're even to love your enemies for crying out loud. I feel like that's one of the things that, you know, I have a hunch we're missing some big things like love. I think the church is missing some big things like the Bible. Do we give proper priority to the reading of Scripture? Maybe there's tacking on of Scripture on a wall, but are churches really reading their Bibles? What does the Bible say? It's blatant, very clear. Give attendance to the reading of Scripture, Paul says. Study to show yourselves approved unto God, a workman that needeth not to be ashamed, rightly dividing the word of truth. Like, the emphasis of reading the word in the context of church is giant. But instead, churches have turned from reading the word to TED Talks, where pastors get up and give a motivational speech about how you can make yourself better or feel better or be more liked or have more influence or whatever the things we're saying, but it's really not a lot of scripture. It's maybe tacking on a verse here and there. I think we're missing something giant. That's why at Athey we're saying, let's get through the Bible. Let's go verse by verse and carefully study the word, the priority. I think that's one of the things we're missing, like this, where, you know, the Jews were missing, oh yeah, God's going to save the Gentiles. So the Jews became very inward looking. They was all about themselves and regarded the Gentiles worthless, except for keeping hell ablaze. That was the only thing they were good for. So how can you and I know when we're amiss on the way we think, our ideology, our worldview? Because one thing I know for sure is a lot of people think they're right about their worldview, but somebody's got to be wrong. And God forbid you're wrong in your ideologies and your worldview. And can I just say, we've got so many influences today that could be right, could be wrong, but who really knows? Well, I love that we have the Bible. I hope you let your worldview be shaped by God's word. That's as clear as a bell. That's the best way to get a very good, clear worldview. But the question might be, but are we missing stuff? Even though the Bible clearly states something, obviously the Jews miss something that's very clear. How can we be corrected by the Lord? Well, I think the Lord does that here with Peter through vision. He gives Peter a vision. Isn't it interesting? The Lord's saying, okay, Peter, I'm going to teach you something new here. See all this unkosher food? Rise, Peter, kill and eat. No way, Lord. That's his wrong worldview right now. You see, if you know your New Testament, when Jesus died, was buried, and rose again, the law of the Old Testament, including the kosher foods and stuff, that was done away with. It was not to not serve a purpose. In other words, you know, Paul would say that the law is going to be the schoolmaster that drives us to Jesus Christ. It still serves that purpose, that if you want to try to be good away from Jesus without the cross, then all you got to do is keep the 613 laws of the Jewish Old Testament. Good luck with that, because nobody in history has ever done that. So now in the New Testament, good news, they can have bacon. But Peter, he hasn't learned that yet. He hasn't learned this idea of the law, why it's no longer something he has to keep. Now you say, well, how's God going to show him this? Well, he's going to say, rise, Peter, kill and eat. No way, Lord, through this vision. By the way, should you and I expect to see visions and dream dreams? One thing I want to open your mind a little bit to, because I know people have been weird about this. We've heebie-jeebied it with weirdness. I heard a voice from the Lord. And we have to quiver with our mouth. And thus saith the Lord. And it's just dumb. Our heads are spinning with green vomit. Stop that. One thing about the supernatural stuff in the Bible is I love how supernaturally natural it is. Once we have to raise our voices and flop on the ground and shiver and do weird stuff, we're just being dumb theatrical people. Can God use those kinds of things? Sure. But I've been mostly impressed over the years of ministry and watching Christians that I know are solid and they're seeing visions and hearing dreams and receiving, you know, speaking in tongues, like things that we go, I've seen it to be supernaturally natural. It doesn't come off weird, and it really represents the Lord well. Should you be open to the idea of the Lord speaking to you through visions or dreams? I think the answer is absolutely yes. In fact, more today than yesterday. You and I should be more open to this today than we were yesterday. Why? Well, it's Acts chapter 2. Remember Peter's sermon? Peter being filled with the Holy Spirit there in the day of Pentecost. In this sermon, he quotes from the prophet Joel. But he says this, it shall come to pass in the last days, saith God, I will pour out my spirit upon all flesh, and your sons and your daughters shall prophesy, and your young men shall see visions, and your old men shall dream dreams. This is something the Lord's saying, that he said it first in the prophet Joel about the last days. Now Peter, living in the New Testament era, he's saying it, and I think we're closer to the last days today than we were when Peter said this. Should it be that in the last days we see our sons and daughters prophesying? Brett, you said prophecy was ended with John the Baptist. No, I didn't. Jesus said that. So you're saying, but Brett, so Jesus said there's no more prophets. Correct. But there is prophecy in a New Testament way. One of the manifestations of the Spirit the Bible talks about is prophecy. What is New Testament prophecy? 1 Corinthians chapter 14, the first part of that chapter says prophecy is this, in the New Testament church, when the Holy Spirit gives a person a word to say to someone else, or even to a church. But a word of prophecy can be spoken, but it's always going to be one of three things, a word of edification, exhortation, or comfort. That's what 1 Corinthians 14 tells us. So in the last days, that's what's going to happen. There's going to be more people filled with the Spirit, speaking words, exacting words from God to people that are going to be edification, which means to build up and encourage, exhortation, which means to correct the problem, and edification. Edification, exhortation, and then comfort, the third one. That might be a word of comfort. Boy, how we need that today. People filled with the Spirit giving words of comfort. Here in Acts 10, God uses Peter with a vision to talk about the idea of opening the door of salvation to the Gentiles. But first, Peter has to have understanding about what he's doing. He must prepare Peter's heart to be open to this. So he gives them a vision. So what we're seeing here is Peter, his wrong worldview. Now in the New Testament church, he's still thinking you can't have bacon. The Lord's going to say, we're going to fix that. But it's not about the bacon. It's about the Gentiles. You see, God's starting with the bacon issue. And now he's going to say, but you can have those, but they're unclean, just like the Gentiles. Don't call unclean what I have called clean. That's the point. God is saying, you call bacon unclean, I'm calling it clean, so eat it. Yeah, but the Gentiles are unclean. Just what I said, don't call what I call clean, the Gentiles. How's God going to call the Gentiles clean? The same way Peter was made clean by the blood of the cross of Jesus Christ. The same way he would be saved is the same way Gentiles would be saved. Now, the idea of Peter seeing a vision, this is going to save the Gentile nations because Peter's going to open his ideas to seeing Christian Gentiles. That's why I think Solomon put such an emphasis on vision. Do you remember what Solomon said there in Proverbs chapter 29, verse 18? He said, where there is no vision, the people perish. This isn't just like, I have vision, so I've got my goals. There's a difference between supernatural vision and coming up with ideas and having goals. Supernatural vision is what Solomon's talking about, and it's what Peter saw. It was a vision from God, not just, I've got goals and ideas, and I have real vision for the church. And that's not Peter. Peter receives vision from God that's going to reshape his thinking that the Gentiles are going to be saved. So my point is, vision is important. The Bible emphasizes the importance of vision.
1: 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All right, I have Pastor Brett with me right now. God is made up of three persons, right? The Father, Son, and the Holy Spirit. Yet, it seems that the Holy Spirit is maybe the most misunderstood. Brett, can you share more about the Holy Spirit and what it means to be filled with the Holy Spirit?
0: You bet, Kurt. You know, the Holy Spirit is misunderstood by a lot of people, which is so unfortunate because we're talking about God and His nature, God the Father, the Son, and the Holy Spirit. So we should ask this question. It's a great question. Some people are uncomfortable with the topic of the Holy Spirit altogether, and it has to do with, I think, a lot of human behavior issues. But biblically, the Holy Spirit is God actively working in the life of the believer. That's what the Holy Spirit, that's that part of God that works. When someone places their faith in Christ, I believe the Holy Spirit then indwells them. But Ephesians 5:18 also tells believers to be filled with the Spirit. So that phrase speaks of being continually influenced, directed, and even empowered by the Holy Spirit. As it turns out, you know, everybody's controlled by something. We can be controlled by fear, anger, pride, worldly pressures. But the Christian is called to be controlled by, led by, is the word we use, led by the Spirit of God instead of all those other things. And boy, what is the fruit of the Spirit filling your life? Galatians 5 tells us love, joy, peace, long-suffering, gentleness, goodness, and faith. The evidence of the Spirit isn't merely an emotional excitement. Some people represent it that way, but it's an inward transformation that brings this Christ-like kind of fruit. So I'm personally convinced the Holy Spirit really manifests itself, not just in those fruits of the Spirit, but also in 1 Corinthians 12 talks about the word of wisdom that a person can have, or a word of knowledge or faith, gifts of healing, miracles even. That's the Spirit working through someone. You know, and then it gets into prophecy, discerning spirits, tongues, and interpretation of tongues. People get kind of hung up on those. But Paul said tongues is the least of all those gifts. And so we need to remember the Holy Spirit is a perfect help for us. That's why we need Him. We need Him as the help, the comforter. And to be filled with the Spirit is to be really dialed in as a Christian.
1: 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And next time, Pastor Brett will continue in Acts and show us how God's desire is to use believers to accomplish His greater purposes. 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
5: During the War for Independence, General George Washington, the man we refer to today as the father of our country, led American troops through military defeat after defeat. And in the bitter winter of 1777, he wrote this somber note to a friend in Philadelphia. Quote, "You might have tracked our army from White Marsh to Valley Forge by the blood on their feet," end of quote. Many soldiers continued to march through the deep snows of Pennsylvania without shoes. Others suffered from disease, hunger, and freezing conditions. Nearly 2,000 of Washington's men died, yet George Washington did not lose faith. Amid the hardship, loss, and uncertainty of Valley Forge, he turned to God in prayer. At a time when our nation once again faces division and uncertainty, may we follow Washington's example, kneeling humbly, praying faithfully, and asking God to guide the future of America.
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24: Today, expect sunny skies transitioning to clouds as wildfire smoke creates a hazy atmosphere. The temperature will reach a high of 87. Tonight will be mostly cloudy with a low of 68. Tomorrow will bring mainly cloudy conditions, cooler temperatures, and periods of rain. By late afternoon, there is a chance of a thunderstorm. The high will be 78 degrees. I'm meteorologist Jason Katarina on AM 1160. Hope for your life.
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1: We need to go out and permeate our culture. We need Christians in the arts. We need Christians in politics. We need Christian doctors, lawyers, and business people. Instead of isolating, we need to be infiltrating. That's what's needed in the world today. This is

0: Before COVID, few of us had ever been subjected to a quarantine, but that experience effectively isolated us in a bubble. In a spiritual sense, sometimes believers are constantly isolated from the world in a self-imposed quarantine. We don't want to be of the world, so we try not to be in the world. Today on A New Beginning, Pastor Greg Laurie points out how that neglects one of our most important responsibilities. It's the kickoff of a new series in Acts called The Upside Down Life.
1: I think we would all agree that our world is a mess right now. There's global instability. We see Bible prophecy being fulfilled before our very eyes. And then you have the breakdown of the family and the redefinition of the family and even the redefinition of the sexes. It reminds me of what Scripture says in Isaiah 5:20 when it says, "What sorrow for those who say evil is good and good is evil. For those who say that dark is light and light is dark and bitter is sweet and sweet is bitter." I mean, that is the way it is right now. Things that are virtuous and wonderful are mocked and derided. Things that are evil and wicked are celebrated and promoted in our classrooms, in our culture. What are we to do at a time like this? Well, it's clear what the Bible says. It says, when you see these things begin to happen, watch and pray. And we're also told to look up because our redemption is drawing near. Here's the answer. We need divine intervention in our nation. We need divine intervention in our world. We need another spiritual awakening desperately. And that's what we should be praying for. That's what we should be praying for right now. We need another Jesus movement. And when we hear the phrase Jesus movement, our minds race back to the late 60s, early 70s, and we think of the hippies with their long hair and their bell bottoms and their beads, and I never wore beads really, but you know, all those things that we think of in the 60s, but I want to go further back. There was long hair and there were beards, but no bell bottoms. But most importantly, guess who started the first Jesus movement? Guess. Jesus himself started it, and it was a very dark backdrop when it happened the first time. Mighty Rome ruled the world with an iron fist. Immorality was rampant. In Roman cities like Corinth, thousands of prostitutes would walk the street. Idolatry, spiritism, and demon worship, all was openly practiced. Add to this the fact that the religious establishment was completely corrupt. Sounds like a good time for a Jesus movement. And who starts it? But Jesus himself. He bursts on the scene, fulfilling the prophecies of the Old Testament, giving the greatest teachings ever heard, performing miracles, and openly declaring himself as the Messiah. His followers numbered in the thousands. His name was on everyone's lips. And then seemingly, it appears that the whole thing came off the rails. Jesus is betrayed by one of his own followers. He's brought before religious authorities with false trumped-up charges, ultimately placed into the hands of the Roman governor, Pontius Pilate, who has Jesus flogged and then sent to be crucified. But actually, God was at work in everything that was happening. Because if people read the prophecies carefully, they would discover the Messiah would first suffer, Messiah would die, Messiah would rise again from the dead. And these demoralized, discouraged disciples that were beginning to scatter were now empowered by the Spirit, and the church was born. And that's really what the book of Acts is all about. It's about the birth of the first century church. And within 30 years, the original 120 followers of Jesus and their converts changed the world. How did they do it? Answer, through upside down living, they turn the world upside down. That's why we're calling this the upside down life. In fact, there's an interesting statement given to us in Acts chapter 17, verse 6. It was a criticism when the religious leaders said, "Paul and Silas have turned the rest of the world upside down, and now they're entering our city." That criticism was in effect the greatest compliment of all. These guys, they're turning the world upside down, and now they're entering our city. This is what you call accomplisalt. Do you know what accomplisalt is? It's when someone compliments you, but really it's kind of an insult. A few days ago, I was at the Orange County Fair with my family and Levi Lusco and his family. So there was the, you know, the thing where you bring the hammer down and ring the bell, right? So we went to that and Levi says, Greg, you want to do it? I said, sure. So he went first. He didn't ring the bell. Then it was my turn. I rang the bell. Then Levi went again. He still didn't ring the bell. I went again. I rang the bell. Levi says, you know what that is? It's old man strength. Okay. That's accomplisalt. He acknowledges my strength, but it's old man strength, right? It's like someone says to you, you look great for your age. Yeah, that's kind of accomplisalt for sure. Or you say to someone, you're actually on time. I'm amazed, which means they're usually late. You're a really good driver for a woman. That's don't say that. That's accomplisalt. Or saying to somebody, you look so great, why are you still single? I mean, what is that all about? Don't say that. Oh, wow, you look really nice for a change. Another accomplisalt. Your hair looks great when you actually do something with it. Implication, they don't normally do something with it. So, and by the way, I never hear that compliment about the hair. But here's the point. This was meant as an insult, but it was the ultimate compliment.
0: Pastor Greg Laurie will have the second half of his message in just a moment. We really enjoy hearing when Pastor Greg's teaching and preaching touches lives.
2: Hi, Pastor Greg. 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Thank you for letting God use you. You have helped me greatly in times of confusion, and I've grown closer to God because of your messages. Thank you so much, and God bless you.
0: When we hear from you, it's not only a blessing. It also confirms that the program is making an impact. If you have a story to share, call Pastor Greg and let him know. Call 1-866-871-1144. Again, 866-871-1144. Well, as Pastor Greg presents his opening message in the book of Acts, he's pointing out how those first century believers were impacting their culture.
1: For the first time in human history, our generation literally has the ability to fulfill the Great Commission in our lifetime. You ever thought about that? We literally have the ability, the Great Commission, to get the gospel out with all the tools of tech, with all the mass media. We can do more than we could ever do before. But the point of the matter here is, these guys didn't have any of that tech, and look what they did. They permeated their culture. Everyone was aware of their faith. Tertullian, a church leader, wrote these words around 200 of the early church, quote, "We have filled every place among you, cities, islands, fortresses, towns, marketplaces, the very camp, tribes, companies, palaces, the senate, the forum." And then he says, "We've left nothing to you but the temples of your gods," end quote. See, here's the way the early church thought. Everybody had a part to play. Everybody had a role to fulfill. Everybody had gifts to discover and use. And that's the same for us today. We need to go out and permeate our culture. We need Christians in the arts, making music, film, and doing graphic design. We need Christians in politics, bringing godly wisdom and the leadership of our nation, because the Bible says, when the righteous rule, the people rejoice. We need Christian doctors, lawyers, and business people. Instead of isolating, we need to be infiltrating. Every Christian in the church of the first century, at least most of them, understood they had to do their part. And as we read the book of Acts, what happens may seem radical to us at times. But in a way, it wasn't radical at all, because anything short of that is a watered down version. So we need this radical, upside down Christianity today, and that has to start in our life. Yes, we need a revival, but before revival can start in the church, it needs to start in you, and it needs to start in me. So let's look now at a few verses from the book of Acts, chapter 1. I'm going to read verses 1 to 4 and share some points with you. And I'm reading from the New Living Translation. In my first book, I told you, Theophilus, Luke writes, about everything Jesus began to do and teach until the day he was taken up to heaven after giving his chosen apostles further instructions through the Holy Spirit. During the 40 days after he suffered and died, he appeared to the apostles from time to time, and he proved to them in many ways he was actually alive, and he talked to them about the kingdom of God. Okay, we'll stop there. Here's point number one, if you're taking notes. Before you can change the world, you yourself must first be changed. Before you can change the world, you must first be changed. Look at verse 3. During the 40 days after he suffered and died, he appeared to the apostles. The apostles. Now when we think of these guys, we see them in stained glass, standing on pedestals, Peter, James, John, Andrew, Matthew, later Paul, the list goes on. These great men of God. But one thing we see clearly in the Gospels and in the book of Acts is these guys were humans just like we are. They had their shortcomings. They made their mistakes. But God used them. We say, oh, but they were saints. I can't connect to them. I can't relate to them. Well, they were saints, but technically you're a saint too. Heard about a Sunday school teacher that was talking to her class, and she said, hey kids, can anyone tell me what a saint is? Little girl raised her hand up. Teacher called on her, and the little girl said, thinking of the stained glass windows with the saints in them, she said, saints, those are people that the light shines through. And that's true. That's all a saint is. A saint is a true believer. You're a saint. I'm a saint. We're all saints. And we can be used by God as well. Listen, the greatness of the disciples was not because of who they were. It's because God put his hand on them. It's almost as though the Lord went out of his way to find the most ordinary people to do the most extraordinary things through. 1 Corinthians 1:26, Paul says, isn't it obvious that God deliberately chose men and women that the culture overlooks? God chose these nobodies to expose the hollow pretensions of the somebodies. Interesting insight there. I heard the other day that, a while ago now, but someone paid $1 million for a Fender Stratocaster guitar. Now, this is a very popular guitar, and they normally would cost you somewhere around $600 to $1,500, but this guy paid $1 million for a Fender Strat. Why? Because it was the guitar that Bob Dylan played at the 1965 Newport Folk Festival. This was a defining moment because Dylan was known to play acoustic guitar in his harmonica, but he busted out a Fender Stratocaster, plugged it in, and all the folk purists freaked out. And they thought it was some form of heresy in their folky world. But that became a seminal moment in rock history. Thus, the guitar sold for $1 million. Maybe that makes a little more sense than some guy that bought a piece of a burned up Fender Stratocaster. That one was played by Jimi Hendrix at the Monterey Pop Festival. And at the end of playing the song Wild Thing, Hendrix poured lighter fluid on it, set it on fire, and threw pieces of it into the audience. Some guy grabbed a piece, and that piece of the guitar was sold later for $380,000. Okay, so here's the point. The value clearly was not in a burned up piece of a guitar. The value is in who played the guitar. See, if I pick up a guitar and play it and try to sell it, it goes down in value. But if Eric Clapton picked up the same guitar and played it, it goes up in value. Jesus did not call these men who became apostles because they were great. they became great because Jesus called them. That's a difference. And God wants to use you. Maybe you're like a burned out guitar. Maybe you don't have a lot to bring to the table. You don't have a lot to offer to the Lord. God can work through you.

0: Pastor Greg Laurie with the first lesson of many to come from our new study series in the book of Acts, a series called The Upside Down Life. And we'll bring the whole series your way here on A New Beginning. Now, Pastor Greg, we've been talking about sharing the good news, the gospel.
1: Yeah.
0: What about the person listening who's never responded to the gospel? They've never come to that point of entering into a relationship with the Lord. They're open to it, but just haven't made that change.
1: Right.
0: Someone can enter into that kind of relationship today, can't they?
1: They can, and it's so simple. And I think because it's so simple, people think, oh, it can't be that easy. Well, look, Jesus did all the heavy lifting. He carried the cross for you. He died on that cross that he carried. This isn't about what you do. It's about what he's done. But here's what the Bible says. Whoever will call upon the name of the Lord will be saved. So let's just say that you're caught in a riptide out in the ocean and you need help and there's a lifeguard at the stand and they see you. You've got to call out to them and let them know you need saving. And the same is true when it comes to eternal life. Jesus is ready to save you. Will you call out to him? You say, well, okay, how do I do that? You do it through prayer. And prayer is just talking to God. So listen, I'd like to lead you in a simple prayer. And if you pray this prayer after me, I believe God will hear it and answer it, and Christ will come to live inside of you. Thousands of people have prayed a prayer like this over the years that we've been doing this radio broadcast and have seen their life change. There's no power or magic in a prayer. It's all about your commitment to Christ. But this is a way to call on the name of the Lord in this prayer. So if you want Jesus to come into your life and forgive you of your sin, if you want to know that you'll go to heaven when you die, if you want to fill that big hole in your heart, just pray this prayer after me. You could pray it out loud if you like. Pray it in the quietness of your heart, but pray these words if you would. Lord Jesus, I know that I'm a sinner, but I know that you're the Savior who died on the cross for my sin. I am sorry for my sin, and I turn from it now. And I choose to follow you from this moment forward. Be my Savior and my Lord. Be my God and my friend. Thanks for hearing this prayer and answering this prayer. In Jesus' name I pray. Amen. Listen, if you just prayed that prayer, I want you to know that God has heard you and has answered it. The Bible says, these things we write to you that believe on the name of the Son of God, that you may know that you have eternal life. That you may know. It's yours now. God has given it to you because it's the gift of eternal life through Jesus Christ our Lord. Congratulations. And welcome to the family of God.
0: Yeah, that's right. 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
0: Well, that's a taste of the new movie called A Great Awakening. And this film, Pastor Greg, is really, I think we could say it's a mirror of our own mission statement. Wouldn't you agree?
1: That's right, Dave. Our mission statement is knowing him and making him known. And God called a young evangelist, George Whitfield, to speak in his country and then to come and speak in what would eventually become the United States of America. He was a very bold preacher. He was someone who understood the power of the gospel, and he called people, as our Lord did, to be born again. And let's just say that it didn't play well in a lot of the more formal churches of the United Kingdom. In fact, he was banned from preaching in many of them, so that drove him out into open-air preaching, where he would preach in the fields and the coal mines and wherever people were. And the result was he had a powerful nationwide ministry. And then he came to America, and his preaching resulted in what we call the First Great Awakening. So in the United States, we've had four spiritual revivals. The first one with George Whitefield, the most recent one being the Jesus Revolution. So in the Jesus Revolution, we saw what God did in the 1970s. Now you're going to find out some of the things the Lord did in the 1770s, another great spiritual awakening. And it's all captured in this amazing new film called A Great Awakening. I love this film. It has tremendous performances by the actors, beautifully written and directed. The musical score is outstanding, and it's going to move you deeply. 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

0: Bible makes it clear that as Christians, we're not perfect. We are sinners by nature, like everyone else. So what does distinguish us from the rest of the world? We'll hear the answer today on Truth for Life as Alistair Begg picks up our study of the prophet's prayer in chapter 9 of the book of Daniel.
1: Notice, secondly, how he addresses God, how he addresses God. I prayed to the Lord my God and made confession, saying, O Lord, the great and awesome God. In other words, he addresses God as God. O God, you are the great and awesome God. You keep your covenant love with those who obey your commandments. Immediately somebody runs their car off the road right there. Obey the commandments. What's this? This is Old Testament stuff. We're in the New Testament now, aren't we? Yes, and the Old Testament, the whole Bible. What did Jesus say? If you love me, you will keep my commandments. That was very straightforward. You see, that's the nature of covenant love. God has entered into a covenant with his people. He's told them through Moses, I will be your God and you will be my people. This is how it's going to work. You do what I tell you. I'm going to give you my commands and my rules. You do that, we're going to live together very happily. You disobey that, you're going to be in all kinds of mess. That's the exact same thing.

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2: But with ease. So, his confession. Where does he go from this? You are the great and awesome God. Verse 5. We have sinned and done wrong and acted wickedly and rebelled and turned aside from your commands and rules. We have not listened to your servants, the prophets, and so on. Now notice that Daniel's relationship here with God is both personal and communal. I prayed to the Lord, my God, verse 4. Now in verse 5, we have sinned. It's just a simple reminder of the fact that we're brought into God's family, and in that family we have responsibilities to each other, and we share with one another. He wasn't casual in his approach, neither is he vague in his admission of guilt. This is not some generic statement, is it? There are no exceptions and no excuses. In fact, verse 5 just gives you the whole framework. And you can go through and see how many times he says, we have sinned. He says it in verse 5. He says it in 8. He says it in 11. He says it in 15. We've sinned. In other words, we've gone the wrong way. We've done wrong. We've acted wickedly. We're guilty. We've rebelled. Well, you say, this is not a very nice way to begin the day, is it? Being reminded of this? Well, think about it. Most of us don't want to be reminded of this. Most of us want to pretend. We want to have a brief passing thought about the fact that, I know I'm a sinner. Yes, let's get on now. No, but I'm rebellious. I see what God's word says and I want to rebel against it. I see that the path of righteousness is a narrow road that leads down here. And I fancy going on the wide street. I know that God's word is there in order that I might hear it, but I don't want to listen to it. I'm wicked. I'm rebellious. You remember the story of the little boy before the days of car seats, who's standing up on the front seat next to his mom as she's driving the car, and she tells him, hey, sit. He sits for a moment and springs back up. This goes on a little while. She finally pins his little bottom to the seat, and as they continue to drive, the boy says, I may be sitting down on the outside, but I am standing up on the inside. Loved ones, you know how easy it is to play that game in the public arena, apparently seated in the privacy of my heart, standing. You see, when we confess our sins to God, both individually and as a church, it helps to be specific. In fact, I think in many ways, Daniel's pattern here is the right pattern. He doesn't just say, Lord, things are not quite going the way you like them. No, he's very specific. And I think the more honest we can be with God, not least of all when we tell him, we haven't listened to you. If we'd listened to you, we'd be different from what we are. We are as a people without excuse. And Daniel, you see here, if your text is open in front of you, is aware of the fact that it is the righteousness of God that is the very basis of God's judgment. And it is that same righteousness which is the basis for their deliverance. All of Israel is involved in this. You see that in verse 11. All Israel has transgressed your law, turned aside, refused to obey your voice. Nobody can claim that they're not part of the position. And Daniel then, fourth word with A, is aware of the reason for this dreadful predicament. He knows that this calamity, look at verse 12, this calamity

0: that is upon them is as a result of the fact that they have not paid attention to the voice of God. They have transgressed his law, they have turned aside, and they refuse to obey his voice. That's the significance of the second half of verse 11. And the curse and the oath that are written in the law of Moses, the servant of God, have been poured out upon us, and justifiably so, because we have sinned against him. God said to his people through Moses, you shall worship the Lord your God, and him only shall you serve. And they said, you know what? This is kind of boring. There are a lot of other gods around here, and we find them a lot more exciting. Why do we just have to do it this way? He said, I want you to make sure that you live in absolute holiness with one another. They said, we don't like that so much. We think that maybe if we can just spread it a little on the fringes, we'll be a whole lot better off. And God had said through his servant, if you violate these things, there are results to your disobedience. And so Daniel now says, Lord, we know that we're in this predicament because we never paid attention to the very things that you told us. It's as a father pitieth his children, so the Lord pitieth them that fear him. That's why the challenge of parenting is so hard. Look, I'm telling you this for your good. And the child looks at you and goes, yeah. And then somewhere along the line, they come back and they say, Father, it was for my good. I didn't need to go through that if I had only paid attention to what you said. And the people have not paid attention to what God has said. And so here they are in exile. And Daniel now confesses the sins of the people. The mystery in it is in verse 13. As it is written in the law of Moses, all this calamity has come upon us. Here we go. Yet, we have not entreated the favor of the Lord our God, turning from our iniquities and gaining insight by your truth. All the calamity has come upon us yet. It's remarkable, isn't it? Well, it is and it isn't. You see, the aversion to repentance and the aversion to acknowledging a sense of sin is not something locked in the exile 600 BC. What we see in the people of God in this calamity is actually representative of the nature of humanity itself. People on a routine basis are not acknowledging that they have acted wickedly, that they have rebelled against God, that they are this and they're that and the next thing. They might say, I'm not sure that my life is going the way I would like it. I'm not as a spiritual a person as I would like to be and all those kind of things. That's fine. That's okay. We can talk about that. But you don't usually find somebody sitting down in front of you in Starbucks and saying, you know, I've rebelled against Almighty God. I'm a sinner. I'm in a dreadful predicament. And in fact, you don't find many churches that would make any emphasis on that because people don't like that. They don't want to be told. I don't want to be told that I'm a mess and that I need to repent. I want to be told that I'm a masterpiece. I want to be told that I am the epitome of the dream. I want to be told what I get told on the back page of a book that is just out by a religious professional whose name shall be banished from the record. It reads as follows. I just saw it the other day in the airport. Turned it over to have a look. Here's the message. Rather than being down on ourselves and discrediting who we are and focusing on all our flaws, you mean like Daniel in chapter 9? I wonder what would happen if all through the day we were as bold to say, I am amazing. I am wonderful. I am valuable. When you talk like that, amazing comes chasing you down. Awesome starts heading in your direction. You won't have that weak, defeated, I'm just average mentality. You'll carry yourself like a king or a queen with a quiet confidence, with the knowledge that you've been handpicked by the creator of the universe. Remember when I was playing golf in California? I told you I was golfing, and at one of the holes, a guy suddenly said, realizing that no one had asked me anything about myself, he said, "And what do you do?" Well, I said, "Well, I'm a pastor." Stunned silence. And then one of the other guys says, "Well, so how does that go?" I said, "It goes pretty good." I said, "There's no shortage of business." He said, "What do you mean?" I said, "Well, you know, sinners everywhere." And on the next hole, one of those little guys came to me. If you remember, I told you this story before. He came up to me and vociferously said, "I don't like what you said back there." This guy had been telling some jokes that you wouldn't want your grandmother to hear. And he said, "I don't like what you said back there." I said, "What was that?" He says, about being a sinner. He says, "Because I'm not a sinner." I said, "Wow." He says, I'm only describing, you know, what a sinner is like when I do these jokes and things like that. I said, "Well, I'm delighted to meet you." I said, "Because there's only one other person I've heard of that wasn't a sinner." And he, who wasn't paying attention, led with his chin, and he said, "And who is that?" And I said, "Well, that was Jesus of Nazareth." And he says, "Well, if you're going to put it like that," I said, "Well, how else do you want me to put it? Those are the facts." Listen to this wonderful quote from a Dutchman that gets to the heart of it, and we need to stop soon, but we always have this evening to come back. "What distinguishes us, namely the people of God, what distinguishes us from the world is not that we are less wicked." Think about that. It's not that we're less wicked, but that by the grace of God, we have learned to see our wickedness for what it is and to confess our sins. The church is the only body on earth that confesses sin. Now think about it. You go to the Rotary Club, they don't start with prayers of confession. And where the confession of sin dies out, the church is no longer church. That is a striking statement. When the confession of sin dies out, take the average evangelical church's preoccupations, and we are not immune to this observation, and say, where in the framework of the thinking of this body is a genuine, deep-seated acknowledgement of the fact that by nature, we are in the wrong. And that in Christ, we are placed in a position of acceptance with the Father. Sin no longer reigns, but it remains. And so Luther was right to make sure that we understand that the confession of sin is not something that happens once in your life when you're trying to get into a position with God, but that it is a life of daily repentance. Because daily I am aware of these things. That's why we sang again, "Come down, O love divine." So that we would have the line, when God is really at work in this kind of heart, the mature Christian, or his own shortcomings, weeps with loathing. I don't know about you, but the longer I go in my Christian life, the more I'm aware of what a sinner I am. This isn't getting less. I hope I sin less. I don't know. But the nature of sin confronts me far more today than what it did before. Driving me again and again to the gospel. That's why Daniel is so magnificent. He says, it is your righteousness, God, which demands our punishment. Your wrath is a right response. And it is your righteousness which will prove the basis of our deliverance. Which, of course, takes us all the way to the end. And to the end we must come. My final A is Daniel's appeal, which begins in verse 16, doesn't it? "O Lord," he says, "according to your righteous acts," and here he goes. It's only at this point that he moves from confession to petition. Isn't that amazing? Again, when you think about it in the nature of things, in terms of the structure of public prayer. Confession in the average church, including our own, is a bit like somebody walking up to the front door of your house and cleaning their feet just momentarily and then walking in and getting on with things. And so the average notion of confession within the church is just like that. Was, Lord, we need you to know that we're aware of the fact that we're sinful, but listen, we want to ask you about this and tell you about that, and could you please help us with this, and we're not doing so well in that, and so on. So it's petition, petition, petition, supplication. Daniel, he goes forever before he even gets to something. He says, Lord, and by the way, I'd like to ask you. And when he makes the appeal, it's not about Daniel and the people. It's not about Daniel, the people, and their need. It's about God and his glory. And I'll leave you to read the text yourself, because it is once again his knowledge of God that underpins all that he does. He says, you're the God who brought us out in the Exodus. Therefore, you'll bring us out of the exile. Your name is like no other name. There's no God like Jehovah. Your wrath is justifiable. It's your city. We are your people. It's your glory. And he, Daniel, knows that God is exalted above all things, his name and his word. And when you read the text for yourself again, you will notice this great juxtaposition. You, O Lord, are righteous, and we are justifiably covered in shame. We are justifiably covered in shame. So he says, this is what I want you to do, Lord, please. Will you shine into the desolation of our lives? It harks, really, doesn't it, to the Aaronic blessing. May the Lord bless you and keep you. The Lord make his face to shine upon you and be gracious unto you. The Lord lift up the light of his countenance upon you and give you his peace. You remember, that's how Jesus left his disciples before the ascension. He lifted up his arms in blessing. I would guess the Aaronic blessing. We are covered in shame. How then can our faces no longer be covered in shame? Well, the psalmist tells us those who look to him are radiant and their faces are never covered in shame. And the story that unfolds through Daniel, even through this hard section, to which we will come. You say, is it harder than this one? Yes. And what he's doing is he's pointing us forward to the ultimate way in which God deals with our shame. That on account of his mercies, we're not consumed. Because his compassions fail not, so that we could sing of one who, bearing shame and scoffing rude, in my place condemned he stood, and he paid my pardon in his blood. Well, that changes everything. He ends with just a staccato burst of stuff. O Lord, hear. O Lord, forgive. O Lord, heed. O Lord, act. And before he's even really finished his prayer, as you'll see in verse 20, he has a flying visit from an angel. Well, we ain't going to get no flying visit from an angel. But I tell you what we can do. We can acknowledge both individually and as a church, that we are in need of God's grace, his mercy, and his forgiveness. The real question, you see, about the ongoing work of the gospel in this place has little to do with numbers. It has little to do with, you know, multiple ministries. It has everything to do with God and his glory. The majesty of his name, the acknowledgement on our part that we are in need of his grace, because we are by nature sinful. We're not any less wicked. We are simply those who have understood our wickedness and have cast it upon the Lord Jesus Christ.
1: 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Alistair returns in just a minute. At Truth for Life, we're always looking for new ways we can tell others about Jesus. And God continues to amaze us by opening doors around the world in areas that are hostile to the gospel, even behind prison walls. In fact, we regularly receive letters from men and women who have come to saving faith while serving out a sentence in a prison. And then they share that faith with other inmates, even with prison guards. In fact, we heard from Nathan, who wrote to us after hearing our study of God's providence in the life of Joseph. And he said, "I think that Joseph serves as a great example of Christian patience and faithfulness. I also feel very convicted concerning the evangelism of the lost. Pray for me that I may have greater boldness for the gospel." So I hope you'll join us in praying for Nathan, but also pray that God will continue to reach more people with the hope of the gospel through this daily program. God is changing lives through the teaching of His Word on Truth for Life, and we are grateful for the faithful prayers and consistent support that comes from monthly donors who help sustain this Bible teaching ministry. 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When you sign up, be sure to request the books we're currently recommending, Christ and His Threefold Office and Christ Humbled Yet Exalted. These books are our way of saying thank you for your support. Now here is Alistair to close with prayer.
0: Lord, we commend ourselves into Your care. We thank You that in Christ we are more loved and accepted than we could ever imagine. Outside of Him, we're in such a mess, and we try and fix it for ourselves, and it's just a futile endeavor, telling ourselves we're great, deciding that if we have more stuff, trying to create our own identity. Lord, set us free from all of that, that Jesus Christ might be all in all. May grace, mercy, and peace from Father, Son, and Holy Spirit be the abiding portion of each one who believes. Today and forevermore. Amen.
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5: During the War for Independence, General George Washington, the man we refer to today as the father of our country, led American troops through military defeat after defeat. And in the bitter winter of 1777, he wrote this somber note to a friend in Philadelphia. Quote, "You might have tracked our army from White Marsh to Valley Forge by the blood on their feet," end of quote. Many soldiers continued to march through the deep snows of Pennsylvania without shoes. Others suffered from disease, hunger, and freezing conditions. Nearly 2,000 of Washington's men died. Yet George Washington did not lose faith. Amid the hardship, loss, and uncertainty of Valley Forge, he turned to God in prayer. At a time when our nation once again faces division and uncertainty, may we follow Washington's example, kneeling humbly, praying faithfully, and asking God to guide the future of America.
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15: Today, expect sunshine transitioning to clouds with hazy skies due to wildfire smoke. The high will reach 87. Tonight will be mostly cloudy with a low of 68. Tomorrow will be mainly cloudy and cooler with periods of rain and a thunderstorm expected late in the afternoon. The high temperature will be 78. I'm meteorologist Jason Caterina on AM 1160. Hope for your life.
3: 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I'm Grace Mitchell, and don't forget, Pathway to Victory with Pastor Robert Jeffers is coming up at 8:30 this morning. 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
17: 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Jim Elliott was killed while evangelizing to the Aucca Indians in Ecuador, and he's often quoted as saying, "He is no fool who gives what he cannot keep to gain what he cannot lose." Today on Leading the Way, Dr. Youssef highlights powerful words in Hebrews chapter 13, offering a pointed challenge to live like Jim Elliot with eternity as our priority. So let's get right to today's life-changing message, Seeking the Ultimate City.
16: For we have not here an abiding city, but we seek after the city that is to come. In the last message, I dealt primarily with the first half of that verse, that we have now here an abiding city. And we looked at the beginning, the genesis of cities and building of cities in the scripture. Today I want to study the second half of the verse, but we seek after the city which is to come. Now the we here that the writer is having and dictated by the Holy Spirit to him is referring to the men and women of faith that the list he mentions there early on. And then he puts himself in the loop, and then he adds all the believers that are to come for the many generations, and he says, we, men and women of faith, have no here an abiding city, but we are seeking the city that is yet to come. Those who live by faith, those who walk by faith, those who practice faith, those who have a vision of God's ultimate victory in human history, we have here no abiding city, but we seek after the city that is going to come, that is yet to come. You know, the letter to the Hebrews is a letter that has been deeply concerned about apostasy in the church, apostasy among those believers. And is saying that God has never left himself without a witness, without a testimony at any time of history. And therefore his opening remark says, in the past God spoke to our forefathers through the prophets at many times and in various ways. But in these last days he spoke to us by his Son. Hebrews 1:1. In the last message, you remember, we saw that God wanted us to be in a garden. He wanted humanity to live in a garden in fellowship with God. But Cain chose the city. He wanted us to be in a pure garden, but Cain went out and built a city. Still today, God is holding out a garden to the masses of people who reject him every day. Still today, he's holding a garden out to men and women in the thousands inside the walls of the churches who are hooked on religion but do not know the Lord Jesus Christ in a personal way. He's handing them a garden through what Jesus Christ did on the cross. And he said, come, leave the city, come to the garden. And yet, millions choose the city, turn the garden down. Listen, God is a very gracious God. He's a patient God. He's overruling God. He overrules again and again. He overrules our foolishness. He overrules our ignorance. He overrules our rejection of him. It was the very purpose of building the city that Cain wanted out, to rebel against God. He wanted his own way. He wanted to be in charge. He wanted to be in control. He wanted to serve the self. And ever since that time, the cities are being founded on these principles. But God could have destroyed him then. God could have banished him then if he wanted to. But he didn't. He so lovingly overruled. He's so merciful. And down the road, he promised Abraham, and he said, Abraham, they want a city. I'll give you a city. But not like Cain's city, not like Babylon's city, not like Sodom's city. He said, I will give you a city that is not built with hand. And Abraham looked forward to it. And from the day on, all the men and women of faith looked forward to that city. And we too look forward to that city. A city that's so beautiful, that is adorned with the presence of God. We have now here an abiding city, but we seek after the city that is yet to come. Isn't that wonderful? The character of God and the way he deals with you and the way he deals with me. You may reject him, you may neglect him, you may defy him, you may ignore him, and yet he overrules again and again in your life. He overrules, he stands out and he holds that garden. He could snatch your life away. He could withhold your breath. He could withhold his hand of providence, but he doesn't. He wants to speak to you. He wants to forgive you. He wants to bless you. And he turns those foolish, those defiant, those rebellious streaks in us, and he brings good out of them. What a marvelous God. You don't say amen to God like that. Amen. Thank you. You see, we live between the garden on the one hand and the ultimate city on the other. And living between the garden and the ultimate city, we are beset with sin. We're beset with total rebellion. We are beset with total failure. We are beset with hopelessness. Yet that period between the garden and the ultimate city, we see God overruling. He's overruling, leading us toward the ultimate goal, working His purposes out. Between the garden and the city, there have been a large number of pilgrims who have traveled along the road, along the way. Men and women of faith, some who have been called foolish by the world, yet they're called wise by God. And these pilgrims may be living in earthly cities, working in earthly cities, ministering in earthly cities, yet they're always seeking after that which is to come. You and I, if you have submitted your life to the Lordship of Jesus Christ, we live in the cities, but we have to abandon the values of the city in order to grasp the values of the ultimate city. We may have to reject the values of the cities in order to be accepted by the ultimate city. We have to abandon the temporary order in order we grasp the permanent. We may have been called fools, be called all kinds of names for Jesus' sake in the city, but we are called wise by God. And like Abraham, we are leaving Ur. We're on our way to the Chaldees. Amen. We are leaving what the world calls tangible for what God calls tangible. We have not here a city, an abiding city, a permanent city, an ongoing city. Why? Because we have another one which we seek, which we are heading toward. Think about it. Jesus was crucified in a garden in order that He may restore the garden in your heart. That garden of a relationship between the Father and you, between the Father and me. He died in a garden. He was buried in the garden. He rose again from that garden in order that anyone may come to the Lordship of Jesus Christ, surrendering to Him, and He'll receive a garden in His heart and her heart. We have now here an abiding city, but we seek after the city that's to come. The key word in this verse is the word seek. You know, everyone is seeking after something. There are some people seeking after fame and fortune. Some are seeking after a husband or a wife. Some are seeking after power and prestige. Some are seeking after earthly securities. Some are still seeking after utopia. But according to the word of God in Hebrews 13:14, that the men and women of faith seek after the city that is yet to come. What does it mean? Does it mean I just wait and hope to die and get there somehow? No, and 1,000 no. That word seek here is the same word that the Lord Jesus used when He spoke to His disciples. You remember when He said, the Father takes care of the birds of the air, He takes care of the flowers of the field, and if He does so for them, how much more will He do for you? And then He goes on to say to them, but you seek ye first the kingdom of God and His righteousness, and all these things will be added unto you. Now most people misunderstand that. You know what all these things are? Not what you think you want, and not what you think you need, but what God thinks you need. He'll provide them for you. But seek first the righteousness of God. Seek first to make Him known. Seek first to glorify Him in your life, in your decision making, and in everything you do. Seek Him first. In the same word, the writer to the Hebrews says, we seek after the city that is not built with hand. We seek after the city that is to come. Now, seeking does not mean just going on with the hope that we might be finding it sometime. No. Seek does not mean just remembering it every now and then. No. Seek does not mean that on some special occasions when you come to church, you'll nod at an agreement with biblical doctrine. No. Seek means that all of my life's goals and all of my life's plans, that all of my life's motivations, that all of my life's purpose, that all of my life is dedicated to seeking after that city that is yet to come. That's what seeking means. The way I plan my future, the way I write my will, the way I train my children, the way that I live my life, the way I seek to testify to the Lord Jesus Christ, all underlined by seeking, seeking, seeking the city that is yet to come. All of my life is committed. All that I do is colored by my sight toward that city. No P.S. I thought of the story of the college student who walked into a photographer's studio with a framed picture of his fiance. And he gave it to the studio owner and he said, I want to duplicate it. And the studio owner, in order to duplicate the picture, he had to take it out of the frame. And as he took it out of the frame, he found the following inscription on the back of the picture. My dearest Tom, I love you with all my heart. I love you more and more each day. I will love you forever and ever. I am yours for all eternity. Signed, Diane. Then there's a P.S. If we ever break up, I want this picture back. Isn't that the way our generation is living today? No commitment. If it doesn't work, I'll get out. Now, single people, please hear me right. I love you. I pray for you. But I can tell you that the number one problem that people are not married is because they don't want to commit. They don't want to commit to anything. What can I get out of the church? What can I get out of a relationship? What can I get out of God? Yet with the men and women of faith who seek after the city which is yet to come, there can be no P.S. You have to abandon yourself to the Lordship of Jesus Christ. Our seeking after the city which is to come, it's not a wish. It's not a faint hope. Our seeking after the city is not just wandering aimlessly and hoping that somehow, sometime, somewhere, we're going to get there, we're going to discover it. No. We seek after the city. It motivates me when I wake up in the morning. It motivates me when I am bogged down with a problem. It motivates me when I'm dealing with family. It motivates me when I'm dealing with colleagues. It motivates all my problem solving. My eyes are focused on the city as I seek it. Yet we have here no abiding city. But we seek after the city which is to come. Along the way, as we're heading toward the city, along the way, as we're heading toward home, you and I and all the men of faith who experience difficulties, yes, we'll experience pain, yes, we'll experience illness, we'll experience insult, we will experience criticism, and yes, some of us will experience persecution, we'll experience bereavement, we'll experience separation. We may experience monetary loss and the loss of our possessions. Whatever it may be, I can guarantee you one thing, that these difficulties along the way, whatever it may be, they're going to be huge mountains if your eyes are not in the seeking of the city. You would see these things as high mountains, impassable mountains, if your eye and if your heart is not seeking after the city that is yet to come. You know, if you are anything like me, by nature, we're just stubborn. By nature, we're all stubborn and we're forgetful. And I have to remind myself of this every single passing day. It's easy for me to forget. And I get involved, and I get on the treadmill. I get in the muddle, and think these are all important things. I get myself walking in circles, bury myself in a big hole, and unable to see the city or look forward to it. I can't see beyond my current circumstances. And if they're tough and if they're difficult, I think this is it. My world is collapsing around me. Something similar to Jacob. You know, Jacob, when the boys went down to Egypt and they wanted to bring grain and they came back, didn't bring the grain or brought some grain, and they said, the man in Egypt now wants our younger brother Benjamin to come with us. And that was just much too much for Jacob. He couldn't handle it anymore. He just had enough. And as he tore his clothes and he said, all this has come upon me. How much more can I take? Joseph is no more. Simeon is no more. And now they're taking Benjamin. These were the circumstances as he saw them. But the reality was that Joseph is sitting on the throne of Egypt and Benjamin is about to go and join the party. But how many times we make judgment before all the facts are in, and we see all the problems and we see all the difficulties and say, this is it. And how often do we get so stubbornly bogged down in the city? How often do we stubbornly forget about the garden, that ultimate city? How often God tries by all kinds of means to get our attention. He will speak to us again and again, saying, listen, my son did not come to the world and die on a cross, a death of a criminal, so that you can get bogged down in the city 20 hours a day. And you're not responding. You're still not listening. He whispered in your ear so quietly, so gently, and you're still hiding in the city. He reminds you again and again, look to the garden, look to the ultimate city. Be a salt in the middle of a rotting meat. Be a light in a dark world. But you still insist on becoming part and parcel of the city. You want to become part of the meat. Your light is flickering. And he calls you by name and he says, I want you to be a light in a city that's set on a hill. And you are determined to be a city in the valley. Finally, he has to get your attention. Have you ever thought why Lot could not save Sodom? Have you thought about that? I believe because Sodom knew that Lot's motive for living was just like theirs. It's like the rest of them. It is self-centered. His motive for living was, give me, give me, give me, and live just like the rest of them. He lost his saltness. His light flickered out. His impact for God became minimum, if any at all. And as I'm going to conclude, I want to leave you with these thoughts. Probably asking yourself, where do I begin? Where do I begin as I seek toward the city, as I seek after the city that is yet to come? You have to begin in your heart. In your heart and in your mind. When the scripture talks about a heart, it means the mind, the center of your will, the center of your decision making. That's where you have to begin. You have to ask yourself, what is my real motive in life? When you stand all bare before God, what is your real motive in life? Are you living day by day, reflecting that city? Can those who are watching you see the difference between you and others? Secondly, you have to be at home. Do your children, your family, see you live the way you claim to believe? Or do they see one person in church on Sunday and another person for the rest of the week? Do you personally show your children as well as instruct them of how to belong to that ultimate city? How to look and seek that ultimate city?
14: Thirdly, it's in your community, in your surroundings. Do people see you and say, he, she, they are representatives of holiness. He, she are representing righteousness. He, she are representing purity and godliness. Listen, they may hate you for it, but they will see it. They may resent you for it, but they'll see it. For these are the characteristics of that ultimate city, our real home, our real citizenship.
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0: 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But in Genesis 3, when the fall happened at the very first sin, our hearts were fractured to the root, but not beyond repair. Did you know we can find God's rescue plan through Jesus in verse 15? All along, even though our hearts are intrinsically flawed and at every turn we reject God, Jesus was already on his way to the cross. If your girl is in a season of wandering away from God, set your heart to pray for him to bring her back into the fold. Then rejoice in Christ's salvation and welcome her home when she returns.
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25: Whenever you feel angry, call an emotional timeout. 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
26: 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But first, let's take a moment to hear some important ministry updates.
27: Thanks, David, and welcome again to Pathway to Victory. In one word, could you describe the emotional state of our country today? Would it be fear, confusion, worry? Well, I think I'd choose this one. Anger. And anger is a beast. Nobody wins when emotions run out of control. Today, we'll open our Bibles to the book of Proverbs, where we find wisdom from Solomon on how to keep our cool, not only in life-threatening moments of fury, but in the daily aggravations of life. And before we begin with the message, let me remind you that time is running out to request your copy of the book I've written for this series. My book is called The Solomon Secrets, 10 Keys to Extraordinary Success, and it includes a full chapter on the issue of anger, plus 9 more. 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
2: Who returns back to his workplace and opens fire on his fellow employees. Or a story about a driver who gets cut off by another motorist and catches up with him and pulls him out of the car and beats him senseless. Or a story about a mother tired of the incessant crying of her infant daughter who drowns her. Not long ago, I read in the newspaper a story, true story, about a guy who was ordered by a judge to attend an anger management workshop for assaulting his girlfriend. He arrived at the workshop drunk, and that so infuriated the leader of the anger management workshop that the leader began to punch him and beat him senseless. He ended up dying as a result of it. Let's be honest, anger is difficult to control, even for the so-called management experts. And yet the Bible says that controlling our anger is just as important to success in life as containing our lust or controlling our speech. In fact, we see that over and over again in the book of Proverbs, the premium that Solomon places on controlling our anger. Listen to Proverbs 14:29. He who is slow to anger has great understanding, but he who is quick-tempered exalts folly. Or Proverbs 15:1, a gentle answer turns away wrath, but a harsh word stirs up anger. Proverbs 16:32, he who is slow to anger is better than the mighty, and he who rules his spirit is better than one who captures a city. Did you catch that last sentence? A wise person, Solomon says, who really wants to be intent on success in life, learns how to turn away from his anger. Now, how do you do that? How do you control the anger that we all feel from time to time? We all feel it from time to time. Let me give you this definition of anger that may help you. And it's going to be the guide for our study today. Anger is a natural physical and emotional response to perceived injustice. Let me say it again. Anger is a natural physical and emotional response to perceived injustice. Is anger right or wrong? Well, it depends. It depends on how you express that anger. In Ephesians 4, verses 26 and 27, Paul says, be angry, and yet do not sin. Do not let the sun go down on your anger, and don't give the devil an opportunity. Did you know nowhere else in the Bible does it say, be greedy, but don't sin? Or be lustful, but don't sin? It doesn't say that. But here it says, you can go ahead and be angry. Why he says that is that's a natural response. You're not going to stop feeling angry. The question is, how do you express that anger? In Colossians 3, verse 8, the passage we read just a few moments ago, Paul gave us some negative ways to respond to anger. In Colossians 3, 8, look at it again. Paul says, but now you also put them all aside. Anger, wrath, malice, slander, abusive speech from your mouth. Notice he didn't say, quit feeling anger. He said, instead, know how to put it aside. Now, this word anger is a general term. But these next two phrases, look at verse 8 of Colossians 3, wrath and malice refer to two different responses to anger. Now, jot this down on your note. What's the difference between wrath and malice? Both are expressions of anger. Wrath, write this down, wrath is anger expressed. Wrath is anger expressed. That word wrath in the New Testament is the Greek word thymon. And literally, it means rage. That's what wrath is. It is an outward volcanic explosion of anger. We talk about sometimes people who go into a blind rage. Maybe you've gone into one before. Somebody pushes the wrong emotional button or the right button, whichever way you want to look at it. And all of a sudden, you let loose a string of words that pour from your mouth, and you can't stop it no matter how hard you try.

0: least you feel like you can't. And many times wrath, blind rage doesn't stop there. Many times it results in violence and even death. And that's why Solomon said in Proverbs 14, verse 17, a quick-tempered man acts foolishly, and a man of evil devices is hated. Wrath is anger expressed. But malice, that's the other word Paul uses in Colossians 3:8, that is anger suppressed. Wrath is anger expressed. Malice is anger suppressed. Sometimes when we get angry, good sense prevails, and instead of unleashing a torrent of negative words against a person, we decide it'd be in our best interest not to, especially if that other person is our employer or our mate or somebody we care about. So instead of expressing our anger, we turn it inwardly. But remember, malice, anger suppressed, is just as dangerous as wrath, which is anger expressed. Whenever we turn our anger inward, what happens is that anger turns into bitterness that becomes a corrosive agent that eventually destroys the container in which it's stored. And that's why Solomon said we need to deal with anger that is suppressed, and deal with that just like anger that is expressed. In Proverbs 30, verse 33, Solomon warned, "For the churning of milk produces butter, and pressing the nose brings forth blood. So the churning of anger produces strife." Well, if we're not to express our anger in a rage, if we're not to suppress it and keep turning it over in our hearts, how do we effectively deal with anger? I want you to notice in the book of Proverbs, Solomon gives us five simple principles for dealing with the anger that we feel toward others. Principle number one, whenever you feel angry, call an emotional timeout. If you're in a conversation with somebody and you feel yourself getting more and more angry, ask for a timeout. If you're arguing with your mate, remove yourself and go to the other room. If you're arguing with your boss, just ask if you can go back to your office and reconvene the meeting again. If you're in a telephone conversation, ask if you can call the person back so you can collect your thoughts. By the way, removing yourself from a volatile situation is not a sign of weakness. It's a sign of wisdom. Listen to Proverbs 14, verse 29. He who is slow to anger has great understanding, but he who is quick-tempered exalts folly. Or Proverbs 16, verse 32, he who is slow to anger is better than the mighty, and he who rules his spirit than he who captures a city. Proverbs 19, verse 11, you know, we think anger is a sign of strength, not the Bible. Solomon says a man's discretion makes him slow to anger, and it is his glory, not his weakness. It is his glory to overlook a transgression. Call an emotional timeout so you are slow to get angry. Number two, analyze the cause of your anger. You know, the purpose of an emotional timeout is not to avoid your angry feelings, but to analyze them so you can deal with them appropriately. And during that timeout, ask yourself two questions. Number one, what is the real cause of my anger? Why am I feeling this way? Is it because of a right I expect has been violated? Is it because I really feel angry over an injustice towards somebody else? Exactly why do I feel this way? And second question to ask yourself is, do I have complete and accurate information? Remember, a lot of the times we feel angry is because we don't have all the facts. Number three, learn to overlook minor offenses. Learn to overlook minor offenses. You know, you can't go through life every day without suffering minor emotional bruises from other people. Maybe an unreturned telephone call, or a forgotten birthday, or some other slight, like somebody being late for an appointment. Now, those injustices are real, they're painful, but they're also temporary. And a wise person learns to overlook those minor offenses. Proverbs 19, verse 11 says, a man's discretion makes him slow to anger, and it is his glory to overlook a transgression. That's the way we ought to deal with minor transgressions that we all experience every day. Number four, learn to forgive major offenses. And fortunately, God has given us a surgical procedure to deal with the major hurts in our life. It's called forgiveness. But let me just remind you the three steps of forgiving those major offenses. Number one, forgiveness admits that you've been wronged. True forgiveness is not about sweeping something under the rug and playing like it never happened. If you're really going to forgive somebody, you have to admit that what they did was wrong to you. As I say often, you can only forgive people you're willing to blame. True forgiveness actually blames a person for what they've done to you. Secondly, true forgiveness acknowledges your offender's obligation to you. Offenses create obligations. And if you admit that somebody's wronged you, then it also means you need to acknowledge they owe you for what they've done to you. Thirdly, and most importantly, true forgiveness releases your offender of his obligation to you. That's what the word forgive means. It means to let go, to release. When you forgive somebody, you're giving up your right to hurt them for hurting you. That's what you're doing. You're not giving up your right to justice. But what you're saying is, you know what? This guy may deserve this or that, but I'm not the one to be the executioner. I'm going to turn this jerk over to God or to the authorities or somebody else. But I'm going to let go of my right to hurt them for hurting me. And of course, the reason we're to forgive is because of the great forgiveness that God has extended to us. Ephesians 4:32 says, be kind to one another, tenderhearted, forgiving one another, just as God in Christ has forgiven you. Remember what Jesus said in Matthew 6:14? If you forgive others, Jesus said, my heavenly Father will forgive you. But if you do not forgive others, neither will my heavenly Father forgive you. It's pretty clear, isn't it? Forgiveness isn't optional. It's essential for anyone who wants God's forgiveness. Number five, how do you deal with anger in your life? How do you keep from allowing anger to get out of control, either through wrath or malice? Number five, don't associate with angry people. Now remember this. If you associate with angry people, you're going to become angry as well. I'm going to give you the best piece of advice you're going to hear this week, okay? If you are single and thinking about getting married at some point in your life, don't date and certainly don't marry someone who is habitually angry. Don't marry or even date somebody who has a problem with his or her temper. That's what Solomon said in Proverbs 22, verses 24 and 25. Do not associate with a man given to anger or go with a hot-tempered man, lest you learn his ways and find a snare for yourself. Now, if it's somebody who acknowledges he has an anger problem and he or she is dealing with it positively, that's one thing. But a person who is continually blowing up all of the time, if you marry that person, you're going to be miserable and you're going to be the object of his or her anger at some point. Now, we've talked about how to handle the anger that we feel, but how do you deal with anger that is directed toward you? Listen to what Solomon says about how to handle angry people in your life. First of all, listen carefully to an angry person. Gary Chapman wrote a great book on anger called The Other Side of Love. And he said there are seven steps for dealing with an angry person. Step one, listen. Step two, listen. Step three, listen. When somebody comes at you and they're angry, resist the impulse to argue with them. Just listen, listen, listen. Solomon said the same thing in Proverbs 17, verse 27. He who restrains his words has knowledge, and he who has a cool spirit is a man of understanding. You know why listening is so important? Listening to your adversary accomplishes three things. Jot these down. They're not on your note. First of all, listening diffuses your adversary's anger. It gives a chance for your adversary's anger to be diffused. You know, a volcano is much less dangerous after the eruption than before the eruption. And it's the same thing with angry people in your life. Give them time to blow off the steam before you try to respond in return. Secondly, listening gives you a chance. It gives you time to collect your thoughts before you speak. You don't want to speak hastily. You want to measure your thoughts. Listening gives you time to decide what you're going to say. In fact, if you haven't thought of it yet, when he finishes, say to him, do you mind telling me one more time why you're so mad? Believe me, they will be happy to oblige that request. Listen to it again. And if you still don't have your thoughts, ask him, well, one more time, do you mind telling me so I can be sure I've got all the information correctly? It's a wise way to gather your thoughts. Thirdly, listening gives you an opportunity to collect important information. As you listen to the person, you may discover that they're acting from incomplete or inaccurate information. Number two, how do you handle angry people? Try to identify with the other person's anger. You might say something like, I understand how disappointed you are. Or you might say, you know, if I were you and thought that's the way it happened, I'd be just as angry as you are as well. Proverbs 10 verse 12 says, hatred stirs up strife, but love covers all transgressions. One practical way we demonstrate love toward an adversary is by understanding rather than invalidating our adversary's feelings. Number three, answer softly and slowly. Answer softly and slowly. Whenever somebody is spewing incendiary words towards us, just imagine, in one hand you have a bucket of water, in the other hand you have a bucket of gasoline. And you get to decide which bucket you're going to throw on those angry sparks. You can throw a bucket of gasoline and then flame and cause a complete explosion. Or you can douse that spark with water. You know how you douse angry words of another person? By making sure that when it comes your time to speak, just think to yourself, speak more slowly than your adversary and speak more softly than your adversary. Just speaking slowly and softly has a way of dousing the anger. Solomon said that in Proverbs 15:1. A gentle answer turns away wrath, but harsh words stir up anger. Number four, in dealing with an angry person, ask forgiveness if necessary. Nothing will take the wind out of an angry person's sails any quicker than your responding, I'm sorry for what I did. Would you forgive me? I mean, what's he going to say after that? He may accept your forgiveness and you've restored a relationship. He may say, no, I'm not going to forgive you, or I'll have to think about it. That's okay too, because at least you know you've done the right thing. You know, over and over again in the New Testament, the Bible talks about having a clear conscience, that it's essential to living the Christian life. Do you know what a clear conscience is? It's the knowledge that there is no one who can accuse me of a wrong I've not attempted to make right. We all need a clear conscience. It's that assurance that there is no one out there, not that can accuse me of anything, we're all sinful, but knowing that there's no one out there who cannot accuse me of a wrong that I've not attempted to make right. When you ask for people's forgiveness, you know you've done your part. Proverbs 28 verse 13 says, for he who conceals his transgressions will not prosper, but he who confesses and forsakes them will find compassion. One of my favorite episodes of the old Amos and Andy TV series, remember that? I know I'm revealing my age when I talk about Amos and Andy. There's an episode in which Andy was walking around with a little bottle tied around his neck. And his friend Amos said, what is that bottle around your neck? And Andy says, oh, it's a bottle of nitroglycerin. And Amos says, why would you be carrying a bottle of nitroglycerin around your neck? And Andy says, well, I've got this friend, and every time he talks to me, he pokes me in the chest, and it bothers me. So I decided to put this nitroglycerin around my neck. The next time he pokes me, he's going to get his finger blown off. Well, that's not all that's going to get blown off, is it? Listen to me. Whenever we have anger that is undealt with in our heart, it's like walking around with a bottle of nitroglycerin around our neck. And whenever we deal angrily with somebody who is angry, it's just like punching old Andy right in the chest there and exploding that bottle of nitroglycerin. You see, Solomon has another way, other advice for handling anger. You know what Solomon says about anger? He says, get as far away from it as possible. And whatever you do, don't wear it around your neck or in your heart. Don't associate with it. And And most of all, when confronted with it, make sure you handle with care. Solomon said it this way in Ecclesiastes 7, verse 9. Do not be eager in your heart to be angry, for anger resides in the bosom of fools. Keep your cool when things get hot. In the sacred moment of application, I'm always impressed to remind you that it's no mistake that you're listening to Pathway to Victory right now. So, let me explain how you can take your next steps. Let me urge you to write, call, or go online today to request the book I've written that coincides with this series. It's called The Solomon Secrets, 10 Keys to Extraordinary Success. 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
1: 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I'm David J. Mullins. 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That's Friday on Pathway to Victory. 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The Apostle Paul sailed these waters, walked these streets, and the church was never the same.
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9: Today, expect sunny skies transitioning to clouds as wildfire smoke creates a hazy atmosphere. The temperature will reach a high of 87. Tonight will be mostly cloudy with a low of 68. Tomorrow will bring mainly cloudy conditions, cooler temperatures, and periods of rain. By late afternoon, there is a chance of a thunderstorm. The high will be 78 degrees. I'm meteorologist Jason Caterina on AM 1160. Hope for your life.
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10: Orthodox Jews and the religious Pharisees of Jesus believe that Moses also received other information that he did not write down, but he passed it down orally to the 70 elders of Israel.

0: When you hear the law of Moses, you probably picture words written in the Torah. But there's actually another part of the story that many believers have never heard. Teachings Orthodox Judaism believes that Moses passed down by word of mouth. It's called the Oral Law. Hello and welcome to Discovering the Jewish Jesus. I'm Dustin Roberts, your host, and today Rabbi Schneider's going to explore how this Oral Law shaped Jewish tradition and why Jesus confronted it. Now let's get started. Here's Rabbi.
1: We are discussing the topic of how Judaism and Christianity separated from each other. This is now the fourth show in this series, and it's really a fascinating subject. Once again, consider, how is it that because Jesus didn't come to start a new religion, remember he said in Matthew 5:17-18, he said, "Do not think I've come to abolish the law and the prophets. I've not come to abolish, but to fulfill." So how is it then that Jesus said he came to fulfill that which had already been given to the Jewish people through their forefathers and prophets? How is it now that the world looks at Christianity and Judaism as two totally different religions? That Jewish people look at Christianity as a different religion from Judaism, and most Christian people look at Judaism as a totally different religion than Christianity. This ought not to be. So what we're going to do is we're going to go back in time, beloved ones. We're going to go back in history, and we're going to trace how these two movements separated from each other. Let's begin just by asking for revelation from Father God. Father, we love you today and we worship you. Father, we ask you to give us divine intelligence by the Holy Spirit. Father, we ask you to help your people understand how things have become what they are. And that understanding, Father, we'd be able to look at the lens of your scriptures through the right perspective. In Jesus' name, amen and amen. Now, on the previous episodes, I began to introduce the topic. I discussed, beloved, the jealousy of the religious leadership and how the jealousy of the religious Jewish leadership of Jesus' day caused a separation between the movement that Jesus launched versus that religion that the Jewish leadership was entrenched in 2,000 years ago. I talked about that. I talked also about the theological challenges that when Jesus claimed that he was in the Father was in him, and that he and the Father were equal, when he began to declare that he had the authority to forgive sins, etc., that was anathema to the rabbinic mindset of Jesus' day, because they saw God as being so far beyond anything that could be inhabited, or let me say it this way, they weren't able to conceive of what we call the incarnation. The incarnation is the theological term that we use, that God clothed himself in humanity. So as Jesus, beloved ones, appeared in human form and said that the Father was in him, that he was in the Father, that he and the Father were one, the Jewish religious leaders of Jesus' day just ripped their clothes. They just thought that was anathema. They thought that it was the worst type of blasphemy for a man to make himself to be equal with God. And we talked about that again, beloved ones, in a previous broadcast. So I'm going to move forward now, but I do want to encourage you, get this series, because there's so much historical information here, and it will so ground you in the truth of what we're all about at Discovering the Jewish Jesus, which I believe is the Father's heart in helping his people to understand the Hebraic or Jewish roots of their faith. It's a really important series to be able to get, study, take notes on, etc. So moving ahead then today with these introductory comments, we're going to talk about another reason that the Christian movement was separated from her Jewish roots. It has to do, beloved, with a misunderstanding of the use of the term Jew, particularly in John's gospel. Of course, today, beloved ones, we're all familiar with the fact that there's lots of anti-Semitism around the world today. And for some people, the word Jew is a dirty word. Even Jewish people, because of the way that the world has used the term Jew as an anti-Semitic word so often, you know, we hear, unfortunately, the term the filthy Jews. Because the word Jew has been linked to anti-Semitism, it is culturally more acceptable for a Jewish person to be referred to as Jewish as opposed to being a Jew. Again, because the word Jew has often been linked to anti-Semitism. And some of this goes as far back, beloved, as a misunderstanding of the term Jew in John's Gospel. Let me show you what I mean. We're going to go to John's Gospel, and we're going to be examining the way that he used the term Jew here, and how people that didn't have understanding could have seen it as anti-Semitic. I'm going now to begin to illustrate this to the Gospel of John, chapter 5, and I'm going to be reading here now, verse number 15 and 16. Hear the Word of God. Jesus had just got healing somebody, and he said, go and sin no more so that nothing worse will happen. And then in verse 15, John 5, we read this. The man went away and told the Jews, there's that term Jew, the man went away and told the Jews that it was Jesus that had made him well. Now, who did he tell? Because remember, everybody was Jewish in the area that Jesus was ministering in. So the man that Jesus healed was Jewish. The people that were the common people that saw him get healed, they were Jewish. But now we read that this man went away and told the Jews. That doesn't make sense. How could that be? Because they were all Jews. Listen further and you'll understand. The man went away and told the Jews that it was Jesus who had made him well. Then the next verse, 16, says, for this reason, the Jews were persecuting Jesus because he was doing these things on the Sabbath. So you see, the way that John is using the word Jews here, it applies to, get this now, the Judean religious leadership. It had to do, the way that John most often used the term Jews in his gospel, is that he was referring, get it now, beloved, to the religious leadership in the geographical region of Judea. So we have the term Jews as a general term, meaning all the Jewish people. But remember, so many of the Jewish people believed in Jesus. Remember when he walked into Jerusalem, they were lying in the streets. Blessed is he that comes in the name of the Lord. So many Jewish people believed in him. The first church was all Jewish. But the way that John oftentimes uses the term Jew is not to refer to the general population, which was Jewish, but John is referring specifically here to the religious leadership living in the land of Judea. Again, we see that in John chapter 5, verse 15 and 16. Now, we're going to take this a step further, and I'm going to give you more illustration of this. I'm going now to the Gospel of John, beloved ones. Hear the Word of God. This is the testimony of John, get this now, when the Jews sent to him priests and Levites from Jerusalem to ask him, who are you? The Jewish leadership is sending agents to Jesus to question him as to who he was. Notice again, the word Jews here is referring specifically to the religious Jewish leadership. Not all Jewish people in general, but the Jewish leadership. I'm going to read it again, John 1:19. This is the testimony of John. When the Jews sent to him priests, what Jews? The religious leaders. When the Jews sent to him priests and Levites from Jerusalem to ask him, who are you? What's the point? The point is that because the term Jews is used throughout John's gospel in a disfavorable way, some people that don't have this understanding that he was referring just to the religious leadership, not to all Jewish people in general, have developed, listen now, an anti-Semitic spirit against Jewish people. I want to show you this, beloved, even further. I'm going now to the Gospel of John, chapter number 4. Remember, this is all in John's Gospel. Here we see the term Jews used in the general sense. And what does Jesus say in John 4:22? To guard against becoming anti-Semitic. Jesus says in John 4:22 to the woman from Samaria, the woman at the well, he says this. I want you to remember this verse and commit it to memory. John 4:22. He said to her, you worship, because she wasn't Jewish, she was a Samaritan. He said to her, you worship what you do not know. We, who's we? He's speaking of the Jewish people. He said, we worship that which we know, for salvation is from the Jews. So here we see that there's not anti-Semitic language at this point. Jesus said, salvation is from the Jews. And as we continue this theme, if we go to the book of Revelation, chapter number 3, verse number 7, these words. And to the angel of the church in Philadelphia write, and this is Jesus himself talking, he said, he was holy, he's speaking of himself, he was holy who is true, who has the key of David, who opens and no one will shut, and who shuts and no one who opens says this. So Jesus is describing himself as the one who holds the key of David. But when he speaks of the Jewish religious leadership, those that had opposed him, he speaks in a different way. And so when speaking of the religious leadership there, Jesus actually uses some very, very strong language. When he speaks about the Jewish religious leadership that opposed him, he said, those that say they're Jews, but are not, but are actually, he said, from the synagogue of Satan. And so here we have two different uses of the term Jews. We have the Jewish religious leadership, which was painted very disparagingly by Jesus and in John's gospel because of their rejection of the Prince of Peace. But I don't want you to confuse that with the Jewish people in general, which unfortunately too many Gentile Christians have done and have come up with an anti-Semitic spirit as a result. Why are we talking about this? Because we're talking about how Judaism and Christianity separated from each other. And one of the ways that they got separated is because the church adopted an anti-Semitic mindset towards the Jewish people because they misunderstood the term Jew in John's gospel. Capisce, everybody understand today? I hope you do. If not, get the teaching and move on. And by the way, these teachings, beloved, they're even available at no cost to you on YouTube. And so please understand that we're not trying to sell you anything. We're here to minister, to teach God's word, and we let God take care of the rest and give us the finances that we need to continue. Beloved, if God's talking to you, I want to encourage you, support the ministry, because without you, I can't continue to teach what I'm teaching.
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1: Let me continue on now. What is another reason that Judaism and Christianity separated from each other? This is really fascinating. Many of us didn't realize that Jewish people today, the Orthodox Jewish community today, and this tradition that I'm about to describe to you goes all the way back to before the time of Jesus. This is what the Orthodox Jewish community today believes, and this is also what the religious community of Jesus' day believed, the Pharisees. This is what they believe. That when Moses was on top of Mount Sinai, he didn't just receive the Ten Commandments and that which he wrote down in the Torah, the first five books of our Bible, which is often called the Pentateuch. They believe that Moses didn't just receive what he wrote down in the Ten Commandments and the first five books of our Bible. But Orthodox Jews and the religious Pharisees of Jesus' day believe that Moses also received other information that he did not write down, but instead of writing it down, he passed it down orally to what is called the 70 elders of Israel, which we read about in the book of Exodus 24. That they say Moses had other information, more revelation that he received from the Lord on top of Mount Sinai, revelation that he didn't write down in the Torah or the Pentateuch or the first five books of our Bible, but instead what he did is he passed it on orally to the 70 elders of Israel, which is described in Exodus 24. And then the 70 elders of Israel passed this tradition on that Moses, they say, received to the rest of Israel. So what Orthodox Judaism believes is that there's all this other information that Jewish people are bound to today and that the Jewish people of Jesus' day should have been bound to, even though it wasn't written down. And we begin to see this unfold in color in the book of Mark, chapter number 7. So let's go now to the book of Mark, chapter number 7, to illustrate this. The grass withers and the flowers fade, but beloved ones, the Word of God abides forever. We're talking about a tradition that is known as the oral law. In other words, they believe that the law that binds God's people together doesn't just consist of that which is written, but that which was orally passed on through Moses. I'm going to begin there in the third verse. Hear the Word of God. For the Pharisees and all the Jews do not eat unless they carefully wash their hands, listen now, thus observing the tradition of the elders. That word, the traditions of the elders, is very important. So there was this rule, there were these regulations that you couldn't eat in Jesus' day, again, Mark 7, verse 3, without going through this ceremonial washing. And they believed and taught that if you didn't wash your hands in this ceremonial way and said a specific blessing along with that, that you were violating God's commandments. So what was Jesus's response to that? Let's continue on to focus on this in the book of Mark chapter 7. Hear what Jesus said. Jesus said in verse number 6, rightly did Isaiah prophesy of you hypocrites, as it is written, this people honors me with their lips, but their heart is far from me. Now get this. But in vain do they worship me, teaching as doctrines the precepts of men, neglecting the commandment of God, he said, you hold fast to the tradition of men. And Jesus actually went on to say in verse number 13 that in so doing, they were invalidating the word of God. So Jesus said this. He's speaking to the religious leadership there. Now, and I want you to know, I speak this very humbly and very lovingly and very respectfully. But what Jesus was saying to the religious leadership there is these traditions that you say are from God, these traditions that you say that Moses received when he was on Mount Sinai, that he never wrote down, but instead passed them on orally, verbally, to the 70 elders of Israel, who then passed them on to the rest of Israel. This information, Jesus said, that you say was given to Moses at Sinai. No, he said, these are just the traditions of men. And so this creates a large conflict between those Messianic Jewish people like myself that follow Jesus and the Orthodox Jewish community, because the Orthodox Jewish community has a lot of other regulation and a lot of other laws that they say Moses received at Mount Sinai, but since they're not written down in the Torah or the first five books of the Bible, Messianic Jewish people like myself, by and large, we don't see these Orthodox rules as binding revelation or having come from God. Now, let me say very lovingly and respectfully, I think a lot of the traditions in Orthodox Judaism are very beautiful and can be very helpful as we're seeking to follow Jesus and be led by the Spirit. And believe me, I'm not under the law, and I don't put anybody under the law, but I'm just showing respect towards my tradition and towards my ancestry. But Jesus was very clear that the regulations that were not written down during Jesus's day were not coming from the revelation of Father God at Mount Sinai, but were the traditions of men. Now, let me say this, that eventually, beginning around 200 AD, they did begin to write these oral traditions down. And they wrote them down, and then they developed a commentary on these traditions that were now written down. And together, these two, the oral law, which was eventually written down, and the commentary on it, these two together are called the Talmud, and it was completed around 500 AD. And so today, when rabbis go to yeshiva, what we would call seminary, it's called in Judaism a yeshiva to study, they study a lot from the Talmud. And again, it's the written version of what was then the oral law. So just summing up, because Jesus didn't teach that the oral law actually came from Mount Sinai, he called it the tradition of the elders. Remember, we read that in Exodus 24, that they say Moses had these 70 elders. Because Jesus said, listen, a lot of this stuff that you guys are teaching as coming from God, it's just your own tradition. He said, it's a tradition of men. And so because Jesus taught that, and as followers of Jesus, we agree with Jesus, that creates a separation between rabbinic Judaism and those of us that are following Jesus. We're following Jesus, and other people are following this oral law that Jesus called the tradition of men.
2: I haven't heard a sermon on the widow's mite lately. Have you? Maybe some of you have. Perhaps you don't even know the story. Yeshua, Jesus, was at the temple one day observing people as they were coming to put their offering forward unto the Lord. And a widow came and she just gave just a little bit. But Yeshua, Jesus, commented to his disciples that her offering was actually the greatest of any he had observed, even though it was a small amount, because he said she gave out of her poverty. When the others gave out of their abundance, they had so much money, it didn't cost them anything to make an offering. It didn't hurt. But that widow gave out of a position where it was just pure love, pure adoration for the Lord, pure obedience. It was a sacrifice. It reminds me of David that said, I will not offer to the Lord that which costs me nothing. I want to encourage us all. Let's be faithful to the Lord with our finances. It should hurt a little bit. And God promised it's going to come back good measure running over into our laps. I encourage you to give unto the Lord through this ministry if it's feeding you.
0: Amen. 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Thank you and God bless you. Here's Rabbi with the Aaronic blessing.
2: The Aaronic blessing in the book of Numbers, chapter 6, is not a blessing that comes from an impersonal being out there somewhere in the heavens. This special blessing comes from a person, Yahweh, God Almighty, our Creator and Maker. So receive God's blessing into your life right now. The Lord bless you and keep you. The Lord make his face shine on you and be gracious to you. The Lord lift you up with his countenance. And the Lord give you, beloved one, his peace.
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3: 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I'm Grace Mitchell. 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
11: Hey, thank you so much for joining us as we close out this month together. We've had a great month talking about some principles from the Word of God that give us perspective on life. And perspective is everything. You know, if you don't have this perspective of heaven, you only have what earthly principles can give you, and that'll never be enough. So we've added to your reservoir of truth, and we've added to your principles of living, and we hope you're not just listening to this truth, but that you're applying it to your life. we'll get to the lesson in just a moment, but I only have today and tomorrow to let you know that my friend Robert Morgan has given us a wonderful treasure for the 250th anniversary of our nation. This treasure is a book called 100 Bible Verses That Changed America, That Made America What It Is. This 350-page hardback book is available to you as a resource for your gift to Turning Point during the month of July. All you have to do is ask for it, but send a gift of any size to Turning Point, and we're happy to make this book available. Thank you for being an investor in this ministry, because we're making a difference around the world. People are coming to Christ, churches are being renewed, and God is being honored and glorified. You're a part of that, and we thank you. Be sure and ask for the book when you send your gift, and it'll be on its way. Now here's today's lesson. Let's open our hearts to it. Paul said to the Romans, "You were enslaved to sin, but then you were enlightened by the mold of doctrine into which you were poured." And Paul's concept here is incredible to me. He said, "You were slaves to sin." What is the power that will take you out of that slavery? Being enlightened by a form of doctrine. Doctrine which changes your life. What is doctrine? It's the systematic teaching of the Word of God. It's not church light. I came across these sarcastic words by Wilbur Reese. See if they don't resonate with something you know. He wrote, "I would like to buy $3 worth of God, please. Not enough to explode my soul or disturb my sleep, but just enough to equal a cup of warm milk or a snooze in the sunshine. I want ecstasy, not transformation. I want the warmth of the womb, not a new birth. I want a pound of the eternal in a paper sack. I'd like to buy just $3 worth of God, please." Did you know that's where a lot of folks are today? Don't give us doctrine. Give us something that makes us feel good. But feel good doesn't change lives. And what Paul is doing while he writes to the Romans is giving us some great truth here. He's saying, you were enslaved.

They became Christians and they were emancipated. And now the Bible says, and now having been set free from the old slavery, you've become slaves to Christ. Wow. Now, how are these things alike? From the characteristics of slavery to the cycle of slavery, we now see the comparisons of it. And I want you to notice two phrases in verse 19 that put this together for us grammatically. He says, just as you presented your members as slaves to uncleanness and of lawlessness leading to more lawlessness, so now present your members as slaves of righteousness to holiness. Now here's Paul's teaching. He's saying there was a time when you presented your members, which is your faculties, your mind, your heart, your soul, your body, your members. He said you presented your members to slavery, to sin. Just as you did it then, so now do that same thing to your new master, to Christ. Paul says that our response to grace is to be as absolute as our response was to sin. The apostle uses this parallel language to make this point. First of all, giving us the illustration of the old slavery. He says, just as you once presented your members as slaves to uncleanness and lawlessness, leading to more lawlessness. Isn't that what we did when we were not Christians? Before coming to Christ, we gave ourselves to sin. We didn't even think it was a bad thing. It was just what everybody did. What did you do when you didn't know Christ? You did what you wanted to do. What was best for you? What made you happy? What gave you pleasure? What turned you on? That's where the world is today. We made our bodies available to Satan to use for whatever purposes. And when Paul uses the word uncleanness, he's talking about our outward life. And when he uses the word lawlessness, he's talking about our inward life. And when he describes it as leading to more lawlessness, what he's telling us is that sin is not static, it's dynamic. That there isn't anything such as just being in a holding pattern in your sin. Here's the way it looks, folks. You're either getting better or you're getting worse, but you're not standing still. Aristotle, years before Paul, gave us this insight in a little paragraph I found. He said, each action which we do in life is voluntary, but with each voluntary action, our disposition becomes increasingly involuntary. Over a period of time, we continue to make choices, but the choices are influenced by our former choices until a predisposition toward right or wrong choices develops within us. Isn't that true? Let me give you the modern paradigm of that that you've probably heard before. It goes like this. Sow an act, reap a habit. Sow a habit, reap a character. Sow a character, reap a life. There is no such thing, young people, as an unimportant choice. Every choice we make prepares us to make the next choice and influences the next choice that we make, which influences the next choice, so that if you sow an act, it will become a habit. And if you sow a habit, it will become your character. And if you sow a character, it will become your life. Paul talks about the old slavery, but now he wants us to understand how that applies to who we are in Christ. Notice verse 19. So now, present your members as slaves of righteousness for holiness. We are to take ourselves, and just as we allowed sin and pleasure and Satan and all of that just to have us, we're to come now to Christ, and in the same way, we're to say to him, Lord God, I am your slave, take me, use me for your purposes, whatever you want, that's what I want. Tell me what to do, Lord, I'm ready to do it. Where are we going today, Lord? I'm your slave. I want to be your servant. And as we follow this pattern in Christ, we will discover that yielding ourselves to righteousness will have the same exponential effect on us as unrighteousness had before. If we go on living this righteous life and practicing it with all of our might and energy and all of our time, here's what we will find. We will find that the process that went on before, in which we went from bad to worse and became viler and viler, is upside down and reversed. You become cleaner and cleaner and purer and holier and more conformed into the image of the Son of God. That's how it works. You make a choice for God, and it makes the next choice for God easier to make. And little by little, you sow these choices of righteousness, and these choices become habits, and these habits become your character, and then your character becomes your life.

0: One of the things this proves, if it doesn't prove anything else, men and women, is this. There's no such thing as staying the same as you are. You're either getting more and more holy or getting more and more sinful. Oh no, you say, Pastor, I'm in the holding pattern. No, you're not. You may think you are, but you're not. You're either going toward Christ or you're moving away from Him. So once again, I want to ask you, whose slave are you? Now, Paul is going to add another important part to this puzzle. He's going to show us the difference between these two slaveries, the contrast of them. And he's going to do this in a very interesting way, and it's real simple to see it because it just bounces right out of the text. In our old slavery, before we came to Christ, there were three things that we had. We had a freedom, and that freedom produced fruit, and that fruit ended up in our future, right? In our new slavery, we have a freedom, and that freedom produces a fruit, and that fruit becomes our future. Now, what was it like in the old life? Did I have freedom? Yes. You know what your freedom was from? You were free from doing anything good. That's it. You were free from good. You say, Pastor, where'd you get that? Well, look down in your Bibles. In verse 20, it says, for when you were slaves of sin, you were free in regard to righteousness. When you are not a Christian, when you don't know Christ, righteousness is no big deal. Whether it's right or wrong becomes less and less important. And if that wasn't true when Paul wrote Romans, boy, is it true today. Nobody stops to even ask, is this right or wrong or moral? They just do it because it's what I want to do. That's sin. Doing what you want to do without regard to what God wants is not righteousness. And what Paul is saying here, before you came to Christ, you had a freedom. You know what your freedom was? Your freedom to ignore anything good or righteous or anything else and just do whatever you wanted to do. You felt free to do that, didn't you? That's where we get the word free love. Free love says I can do whatever I want and there are no rights or wrongs and it doesn't matter. But what is the fruit of that freedom? Notice again in verse 21, what fruit did you have then in the things of which you are now ashamed? Did you know what Paul says? When you live that way, you know what it produced? It produced the very things you're ashamed of right now as you look back on your life. Anybody beside your pastor got any things you're ashamed of when you think of your old life? Aren't you glad God took that shame away at the cross? But you still remember it, don't you? And what is the future of this kind of freedom that leads to the fruit of the things you're ashamed of? What is the future of it? Notice verse 21b. For the end of those things is what class? Death. It's death. The Bible says that you can live any way you want to. Do you want to give yourself to sin? Have you ever known people that do that? I mean, not just in a quiet way, but in an overt way. You just think they're trying to do everything they can that's evil as fast as they can do it, piling it on top of one another. You have the choice to do that? Absolutely. You're a free person. You do that, and I'm going to tell you what will happen. You'll create shameful conduct. But that's not the worst. The worst is it'll take you to death. Probably put you in the grave before you should go there, but ultimately it will give you the second death, which is separation from God forever and ever and ever. I know you don't want to go there. You don't want to be separated from God. The second death is separation from God. And the Bible says that when you give yourself to sin, it produces unrighteousness in your life, and the end thereof is death. Do you know what the Bible says? Listen to this. The Bible says there is a way which seems right to a man, but the end of it is death. Seems right to men today to say, I can do whatever I want. Nobody's going to tell me what to do. What do you mean there are rights and wrongs? My right is my right. Don't tell me what's right. I'm not going to tell you what's right, but God is. And you choose to go the other way, you can make that choice. But you don't get to choose what happens after you make that choice. Notice how that works in the new slavery. The new slavery looks like this. But having been set free from sin, we become slaves to God. Which kind of freedom would you rather have? Freedom from sin or freedom from righteousness? When you become a Christian, does that mean you don't have any temptations, that you never sin? No, it means you don't have to sin anymore. You will, but you're not bound to it. You're not tied to it. It's not inevitable because He sets you free from it. And what's the fruit of that freedom? Fruit to holiness. You start doing things that are good and better and righteous and honorable. And what's the future? Verse 22, and the end is everlasting life. You see those two contrasts? The freedom, the fruit, the future. For the old nature, for the new. easy to see the difference between the two of them. And now we come to the conclusion, which is what everybody loves when the pastor says that. Now we come to the conclusion. But it's just the conclusion of the text, not the conclusion of the sermon. So, verse 23 summarizes it all up. And do you know this verse? It's the end of this passage, and it's a summary. And here's what it says. For the wages of sin is death, but the gift of God is eternal life through Jesus Christ our Lord. Now, Paul says that, and that's a verse that's been used to bring many people to salvation. But in reality, it is much more than a salvation verse. Hear what he is saying. For those of you who continue to live on in the old slavery of sin, the wages that you're going to be paid is death. But here's the interesting part of this verse. The word for wages that Paul uses here is a special Greek word that most people will never understand unless somebody tells them, and it means everything. The word for wages is the word opsonia. And this refers to, listen to me, ration money. Wages that you're paid daily, your food money. Money that was given to the slaves to put in their pockets every day so that when it was time for them to break, they had some money, they had some rations to eat. Now watch. Paul says the rations of sin is death. Most people think this verse means that if you live the wrong way and you sin, when you die, you're going to get paid in a lump sum. Paul says, no. You're going to get paid every day, all the way to the end, and then the ultimate payment is the lump sum. How many of you know that when you're walking in sin and you're not walking with Christ, every day there's a little bit of payment for that? It's the uneasiness in your heart. It's the dissatisfaction with your life. It's the frustration with your relationships. It's the realization that something's missing. There's a hole in your heart that's not been filled with God. And those rations are paid every day, every day. The wages of sin is death. The rations for sin are death. When you talk to somebody who's just come to Christ and hasn't been a Christian so long that they've forgotten it, and they'll tell you, boy, is that ever true? When you don't know Christ, you get paid every day for living a sinful life. But listen to me, that's only one alternative. But the wages of sin is death, but the gift of God is eternal life through Jesus Christ our Lord. Would you rather have the wages or the gift? Would you rather have death or life? Would you rather have a life every day with the smell of death all over it, or a life every day with the aroma of eternity poured all over it? The wages of sin is death, but the gift of God is eternal life through Jesus Christ our Lord. You got to serve somebody. Whose slave are you? Are you a servant of sin, or are you a servant of Christ? Some of you say, well, Pastor Jeremiah, I'd become a servant of Jesus Christ, but frankly, it sounds boring to me. Did you know Paul made his choice to become a servant? Paul, in three of his letters, begins the letter by saying, Paul, a bondservant of Jesus Christ. Some of you think that if you live an absolute life of obedience and service to Jesus Christ, it's going to be boring, but I assure you it is not. How could it be boring to walk in step with the creator of the universe? Are you looking for a boring life? Well, you may not want to follow Christ if you want to be bored. Did you know God didn't create us to live this little safe in a bubble life? That's not what being a Christian is. As you begin to live more and more with Jesus Christ and follow his direction in your life, you're living life on the edge. It's an adventure. It's an excitement. It gets me up early every morning, keeps me up late at night, sometimes keeps me awake at night, walking with Jesus Christ. It's an exciting life, and God meant it to be that. So becoming a servant to Jesus Christ and turning over your agenda and your life to him, that's not boring, man. You're taking an upward step. You're going to the next level because the most exciting person that ever walked on this earth was the Savior of the world. And he wants to enroll you in servitude to him so that he can give you the life you always wanted. Don't come to me and say, being a Christian's boring. Don't tell me that. I know better. Eugene Peterson, who paraphrased the Message, wrote this. He said, the word Christian means different things to different people. To one person, it means a stiff, upright, inflexible way of life, colorless and unbending. To another person, it means a risky, surprise-filled venture. Live tiptoe at the edge of expectation. If we get our information from the biblical material, there is no doubt that the Christian life is a dancing, leaping, daring life. God is always full of surprises. And one of the reasons why sometimes when you follow Christ, it's hard to make long-range plans, because he doesn't always tell you ahead of time. You got to sit loose in the saddle when you're a disciple of Christ, because he's got great plans for you. He doesn't always give them to you all the way in the future. He gives them to you one day at a time. Isn't he a surprising God? And you know, I tell people on my staff, I don't like surprises, but I like God's surprises. I came across this, and I think more than anything I've ever read in my life, it describes how the life of service to Jesus Christ rolls out. Let me just tell you, I know that all of us here aren't in the same place. Some of you have been Christians a long time, and you've been just living life as safe as you can, not wanting to get out of the comfort zone. I don't know who wrote this, because I can't find the author, but I'm going to read it to you, and you see if you don't understand what I'm saying. Listen to this. At first, I saw God as my observer and my judge, keeping track of the things I did wrong so as to know whether or not I merited heaven or hell when I die. He was out there sort of like a president. I mean, I recognized his picture when I saw it, but I really didn't know him. But later on, when I met Christ, it seemed as though life were rather like a bike ride. But it was a tandem bike, and I noticed that Christ was in the back helping me pedal. I don't know exactly when it was that he suggested we change places, but life hadn't been the same since. When I had control, I knew the way. I mean, it was rather boring, in fact, but it was predictable. It was the shortest distance between two points. But when he took the lead, when I got out of the front seat and he got in the front seat, he knew all the delightful long cuts. Up mountains, through rocky places, at breakneck speeds. It was all I could do to hang on. And even though it looked like madness, he would just turn around and say to me, keep pedaling. I worried and I was anxious and I asked, where are you taking me, Lord? And he laughed and he didn't answer. And I started to learn to trust him. I forgot my boring life and entered into the adventure. And when I'd say, I'm scared, he leaned back and touched my hand. He took me to people with gifts that I needed, gifts of healing and acceptance and joy. They gave me gifts to take on my journey, my Lord's and mine. And we were off again, and he said, give the gifts away. They're extra baggage, too much weight. So I did, to the people we met, and I found that in giving I received, and still our burden was light. I did not trust him at first in control of my life. If you want to know the truth, I thought he was going to wreck it. But he knows bike secrets. He knows how to make it bend to take sharp corners. He knows how to jump to clear high rocks. He knows how to fly to short and scary passages. And I'm learning to shut up and pedal in the strangest places, and I'm beginning to enjoy the view and the cool breeze on my face with my delightful constant companion, Jesus Christ. And when I'm sure I just can't do any more, he just smiles and says, pedal. That's what it means to be a servant of Christ. And my friends, if you're not a Christian, it starts with taking him as your Savior and Lord. But if you're a Christian and you've been holding on to the control of your life because you're afraid that if you give it to Christ, he might wreck it, I want to promise you, I was there once. And I gave it all to him. And he has done more in my life than I could ever have dreamed about. I promise you, his plan for you is better than your plan for you. And when you come to the place when you're willing to accept that and you say, Lord, okay, no conditions, no holds barred, here I am. Take my life. Get ready for the adventure of your life. The greatest sense of freedom you ever know is the freedom you know as a slave of Jesus Christ. Just to get up every day and make it your goal to do whatever he tells you to do. No variation, no alternative. I don't know if we've ever lived a perfect day like that. But when we live that way, as servants of the Lord, slaves to the Master, we find the ultimate joy that is available to us as Christians. Tomorrow, I'm going to talk with you about something that I'm very familiar with because I've taught on this for years and years. You might think it's a stewardship message, but it's not. It's just a principle message. It's called Getting Through Giving. And we're going to learn that we receive if we give, we receive what we give, we receive more than we give, and we receive after we give. All of that tomorrow, laid out in principle. I hope you'll join us for the final message in July as we open our Bibles together tomorrow. I'll see you then. Thanks for listening today.
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8: During the War for Independence, General George Washington, the man we refer to today as the father of our country, led American troops through military defeat after defeat. And in the bitter winter of 1777, he wrote this somber note to a friend in Philadelphia. Quote, "You might have tracked our army from White Marsh to Valley Forge by the blood on their feet," end of quote. Many soldiers continued to march through the deep snows of Pennsylvania without shoes. Others suffered from disease, hunger, and freezing conditions. Nearly 2,000 of Washington's men died. Yet George Washington did not lose faith. Amid the hardship, loss, and uncertainty of Valley Forge, he turned to God in prayer. At a time when our nation once again faces division and uncertainty, may we follow Washington's example, kneeling humbly, praying faithfully, and asking God to guide the future of America.
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12: People were saying, oh, just a little prayer and a little incense to Caesar is okay, just so we can keep our job and we don't have to move out of our nice house. Just a little compromise is okay. Is a little compromise okay? It is not. Why? Because it leads to corruption.
13: Welcome to In Grace with Jim Scudder, the senior pastor of Quentin Road Baptist Church in suburban Chicago. He is also the host of In Grace TV, where adventure meets faith.
12: Hi, Jim Scudder here today, and we're going to be talking on the book of Revelation and what does Jesus think of my church in our series, Armageddon's Dawn. And you know what? This really hits close to home to me as a pastor. Yesterday, we started talking in Revelation 2 about Ephesus. We called it the careless church, the maybe representing the apostolic age and doing a lot of great things, a lot of good things. But there was something that Jesus said in verse 4, I have something against you. And what did he say? You've left your first love. So today we're going to go into that. How do we get back to our being in love with Jesus? And we're going to get right into that in Revelation 2:5. And it says this word, remember. That word remember is so important in your marriage. If you're dating, remembering back to those first times of infatuation, of love. And we're going to try to get back to that with Jesus Christ. And we have to be there because the relationship with the Lord, the walk with Christ is all about love. And so I believe we're going to learn a lot today and be impacted. We're also going to talk about some other churches that Jesus talked about, Smyrna, Pergamos, Thyatira. And these are different churches that were real churches, but I also believe represent church ages. And I also believe that any of these different things, whether good or bad, can be part of our churches today. So let's pay attention to what Jesus says in the book of Revelation to the churches. We would love to send you a free prophecy chart, Armageddon's Dawn prophecy chart. 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
14: love is so important. Verse 5. Remember, by the way, that word remember is so important over and over. Why? Because we are really good forgetters. Look at Israel. They forgot all that God had saved them from out of Egypt. They had forgot all the persecution and hardship, and they were slaves. They had a terrible life, but all they remember when they got into the desert, they started complaining, oh, remember all the great food we had in Egypt and all this stuff? Man, remember what God has done for you. Remember, therefore, from whence thou art fallen, and repent and do the first works, or else I will come unto thee quickly. Do you remember in Acts? It started off with, man, these people were excited and everyone was excited, all things in common. They've lost that excitement. Yeah, they're still doing it, but they're not doing it with the proper motivation of love for Jesus Christ. So he says, get back to that. This is easy, or we'll remove thy candlestick out of its place. God can and will remove the church from that location, from that place. This is important to God. Verse 7, he that hath an ear, let him hear. How many of you have an ear? You have an ear. Let us hear. Let us hear what the Spirit saith unto the churches, to him that overcometh. Who is the overcomer? And you're going to see that over and over in these two chapters. The overcomer is the one that has put their faith in Jesus Christ. You have overcome the world because you've trusted in the one that overcame the world, the one that overcame the devil, the one that overcame sin. You're in him. He is in you. You are an overcomer. To him that overcometh will I give to eat of the tree of life. I can't wait to eat of that tree, which is in the midst of the paradise of God. And then we come to the next church, which is Smyrna. It says in Revelation 2:8, and unto the angel of the church at Smyrna, that is the crown church or the martyr age. Smyrna actually means bitter. It means myrrh, which is bitter, which has the connotation of suffering. You say, well, I don't like this. I want to be prosperity driven in my relationship to the Lord. God wants me to be wealthy and drive a nice car and have a nice house. You know, that might not be the case for you. It might, but it might not be. That's not why you serve the Lord. That's what a lot of TV preachers will tell you, but that's not what the Bible tells you. Here's why. Because we come to a church, there's only two churches that don't have any condemnation, any criticism of Jesus. This is one of them, Smyrna. Smyrna, just straight up the coast a little bit from Ephesus. And here we have the second church, the church that is the suffering church. It says back in Revelation 2, look at verse 9, I know thy works and tribulation and poverty. You know that word poverty means abstract poverty. It doesn't just mean you're so poor you have to eat beans and rice and macaroni and cheese. Some of you love macaroni and cheese and beans and rice. But you're so poor you can't even buy food. Okay? Do you understand what this word means is poverty? But what does Jesus say about these Christians? But thou art, say it, rich. If you don't have much, it's fine because you can still be rich in the eyes of the Lord Jesus Christ. Verse 10, but thou faithful unto death, I will give thee a crown of life. This is today a city called Izmir. It's a city where, at the time, anyone refusing to call Caesar God would be persecuted, excluded from the unions, the guilds. This would mean unemployment. This would mean abstract poverty. And this church, there are no words of condemnation. They did not have the approval of men, right? They were kicked out, basically, of society. They couldn't have a job because they took a stand for righteousness. They said, I'm not going to bow to false gods. And they paid a price. This will separate people that are in church just for show. If you lose your job because of your faith, you're going to have to really decide, is this real? Do I really know the Savior? Have I trusted in Him alone? And then, will I do the right thing when it comes to making these decisions? Well, they did. And they didn't have the approval of men, but here they had the approval of God. What do you want? What are you looking for? They were poor, abstract poor. They didn't have anyone in town saying that they were doing good, but God gives them approval. This is marvelous. I hope that this is what you want from the Lord as His approval on your life, on what you do. And then it says, be faithful unto death and I will give thee a crown of life. There's a special crown. Man, let's just say you're very, very poor, but you love the Lord and you're serving Him faithfully all your life and you're suffering for the Lord. But then let's say your life is 60, 70, 80 years long. And then you have the rest of eternity when you will have a special crown from Jesus Christ, a special recognition from the one who saved you for all eternity. Do the math. This is incredible. This is wonderful. There is a cost to be a dedicated Christian, and I believe that cost is going to getting larger and larger as we get nearer and nearer to the end. The world hates people that say there is one way, one truth, and one life. The world says everybody's right except for Bible-believing Christians. There's going to be a day, I think, very soon that we will suffer some sort of persecution for what we believe. The next church is Pergamos or Pergamum. You'll see it different, spelled different ways. In verse 12 and 13, this is the compromising church, the pagan age. To the angel of the church of Pergamos write, verse 13, I know thy works and where thou dwellest, even where Satan's seat is. How would you like to be known as the town that has Satan's seat? And thou holdest fast my name and thou hast not denied my faith. Well, this seems like a church that's off to a good start. This is the church of Pergamum or Pergamos. Look back at our map. Here you see the church is straight up from Smyrna. It's not right on the coast, but it's still coastal. This is a city that had the temple of Caesar Augustus there, which makes it a royal city. They said that Augustus would come to this beautiful city whenever the climate was cold in Rome. He would come here to Pergamos. Pergamum also had great temples. Not only did it have these great temples to idolatry, but also had the greatest library in the pagan world. They said the library there at Pergamum had over 200,000 volumes. Now, that doesn't sound impressive because our libraries will have millions of volumes. But this was before printing. In other words, these were handwritten volumes. That's impressive, isn't it? 200,000. As a matter of fact, Mark Antony gave his girlfriend this library, Cleopatra. She took it, brought it to Alexandria. Those books in Alexandria were from Pergamos. In Revelation 2:14, so we've heard that Jesus is commending them, holding fast his name and not denying the faith. But verse 14, I have a few things against thee because thou hast there them that hold the doctrine of Balaam. What is the doctrine of Balaam? We don't have time to go into all this. I'll just tell you real quick. Balaam was a prophet of God in Israel. Balak, the Moabite king, asked Balaam to come over and give him a way to curse Israel. He wanted to destroy Israel. And through a lot of interesting things, you need to read that story, where even a donkey is smarter than him, God overwrote that treacherous deed that could have happened. So Balaam did not curse Israel. He actually blessed Israel. But in the middle of their conversation, Balaam and Balak did come up with a way to destroy Israel, and it wasn't an army conquest. It was actually very subtle and incipient. They figured out that the way to conquer Israel was not by coming against them militarily, but by saying, you know what, let's just all be friends, let's just all get together, and then, you know, you can just marry our Moabite women. And little by little, things started to change. It wasn't a big military conquest, but it was still a conquest because of fornication and idolatry eventually set in, and that destroyed Israel from within. So what was happening here in Pergamum was something that must have been similar to that. That people were saying, oh, just a little prayer and a little incense to Caesar is okay, just so we can keep our job and we don't have to move out of our nice house. Just a little compromise is okay. Is a little compromise okay? It is not. Why? Because it leads to corruption. And then we also have, in verse 15, thou hast also them that hold the doctrine of the Nicolaitans. Again, we can't go into this in detail, and there's a little uncertainty about it, but most people think it was a Gnostic cult. Gnostic is mystical knowledge that wanted to return from what the Bible teaches about the priesthood of the believers. We can go directly to God in faith. We don't need a priest or a person to talk to God. They wanted to go back to that. And of course, that's an error.
15: 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And what does the Bible say about the spiritual war behind it all? 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
14: There is a point in which God will say, enough is enough. Enough is enough. And he was saying, listen, this church is not going to continue in that way because it will corrode. It will corrupt. And we know that's what happened, because let's look at the last church of this chapter. The fourth church is Thyatira, the corrupted church. And we believe this to be the Dark Ages, around 600 AD to about 1500 AD. Verse 18 of Revelation 12, and unto the church in Thyatira, unto the angel of the church in Thyatira write, these things saith the Son of God, who hath his eyes like unto a flame of fire and his feet like fine brass. Do you remember when we talked about that before in chapter 1? Jesus, his eyes of fire. In other words, he can gaze through something and get right to the truth. There's no mask. There's no facade. He's omniscient. He knows it all. And then it says his feet like fine brass. His feet symbolize an all-encircling power, or Jesus' omnipotence, his all-powerfulness. Thyatira, the smallest city, but the most is said by Jesus to this city. And it boasted a special temple to Apollo, the sun god, which is kind of interesting that here it's referred to Jesus as the Son of God. Of course, that's S-O-N, but Thyatira was a military town. It was a commercial center. It was a center of especially one industry, and this was the dyeing industry. Thyatira was a center of dyeing fabrics. Do you remember Lydia? Lydia, who was met in Europe, in Philippi. She was Paul's first convert. And she came from Thyatira. The guilds, or the unions, were part of your job, part of your life in that guild. If you wanted to be in that guild, you would have to pay homage to these pagan gods. Apollo, Artemis, these pagan gods were worshipped in this city. And the members of the guild were obligated to attend festivals in honor of these gods. And they had to be eating of the meat that was in those temples. And they had to indulge in the sexual promiscuity that was going on in those temples. And if you didn't do these things, you wouldn't have your job. Of course, that led to unemployment and poverty for these Christians. Look at verse 19. I know thy works and thy charity and services and faith and thy patience and thy works, the last to be more than the first. This doesn't sound like a church that's doing bad, does it? It doesn't sound like a church that is corrupted. Well, if you have everything right, but you have one thing wrong, it doesn't make everything right, does it? That one thing wrong can corrupt all those good things that you're doing. These believers were busy. They had works. The works were characterized by faith and love and patience. But just because you have love, now remember, Ephesus didn't have love. They had love here in Thyatira. But love doesn't overrule not addressing doctrinal problems, not addressing problems that are within the church. You have to have both. It's like the woman that went to an allergist and she got the test done. I don't know if you have allergies, but I have allergies. When I went to the allergist, they poke you with all these different allergens. They like put dust, you know, and cat. And cat was like, you know, that's why I don't like cats. I'm not going to say any more. You know, then whatever one swells up a little bit, they know you're allergic to it. So I'm allergic to like everything, almost everything. So this lady got the list of all the things she was allergic to. She put it on the counter, went about by her business. Her husband came home and was like, you know, I wanted to do something nice for the wife. So she took the list and went to the grocery store and bought everything on that list. So he had good intentions and sincerity, but it doesn't matter if you have good intentions and sincerity. If you're doing it wrong, buying your wife all the things that she's allergic to isn't a good thing. Ephesus was not tolerating evil, but they were lacking love. But here Thyatira was gaining in love, but they were allowing evil. This has to be addressed. Now, what is this evil? Look at verse 20. Nevertheless, I have a few things against thee, because thou sufferest that woman Jezebel, which calleth herself a prophetess, to teach and seduce my servants, to commit fornication, to eat things sacrificed unto idols. She had brought in paganism into the church. The pastor was not doing his job. The elders weren't doing his job. Her husband wasn't doing his job. And she was allowed to teach error and immorality within the church. They were tolerating evil. They had the other things in abundance. They had a lot of things going good, but this one thing they had wrong. Sometimes we think everything is great. We're doing great, but we are missing something. It's like the rookie pitcher. The manager put him in. He walked the first five guys. The manager pulled him out. The rookie slammed down his glove and said, oh man, I had a no-hitter going. We can't miss the obvious. And the obvious is we cannot tolerate evil in our midst. You say, well, we want to reach the lost. Yes, but we still have to be a voice for righteousness in our community, in our city, in our state. We need to love people, but we need to love them enough to tell them the truth. We've got to tell them that God has created us in a unique way, that he made us male and female, that now this whole gender neutral thing, and we're going to raise our children gender neutral, is terrible because it's confusing people. It's muddying what God created us for. And we can just go through the list of the errors that are in our society today. And we need to speak up. We need to speak up for those innocent little babies that are being murdered before they're born. If we're not doing that, we're not doing what is right. We're allowing evil to go on. Yeah, we should love people, but we should also tell people what they need to hear. What is the solution? The solution is that we be people that love God and serve God and love people and serve people and speak the truth to people, that we look at the things that we're teaching in the church and make sure we don't have error, that we don't allow the world to come in and affect us in our life, but we still love those people. We need to be aware of what Jesus thinks about my church. It's his church, isn't it? It's his church. Now, we begin with the gospel and we end with the gospel. Jesus, the Son of God, died for you on a cross and rose again. All of us have sin. We've all fallen short of the glory of God. Jesus had no sin. Sin separates us from God. We cannot get rid of sin ourselves. Therefore, our destination is hell. But God so loved the world that he gave his only begotten Son, that whosoever believeth in him should not perish but have everlasting life. Salvation is free. It's a gift. Just receive it. Jesus died for you. He was perfect. He never sinned once. He paid for your sins on a cross. And by believing in him, you have eternal life. That has to be the main thing. We need to keep telling that message because we love our Lord Jesus Christ. For by grace are you saved through faith, and that not of yourselves. It is a gift of God, not of works, lest any man should boast. Works are good, but they don't save. Salvation is by faith alone in Jesus Christ alone. Maybe you need to believe. Maybe you need to receive the gospel. Don't wait.
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12: 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We would also love to send you our new book on Israel. It's called The Spiritual War Against Israel, Defending Biblical Zionism and Understanding Israel's Place in God's Prophetic Plan. It really goes along well with our series in Revelation. And we really want to know, what does God say about the modern nation of Israel? There's been a lot said about this, both good and bad. And we need to be balanced. We need to know what the Bible says. So my co-author, Dr. Phil Stringer, he is a historian, and I wrote a historical and theological book that really helps us understand the issues. So to get this, all you have to do is make a gift of any amount to In Grace, and we're going to thank you by sending you The Spiritual War Against Israel. 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
2: 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This is a series about who Jesus really is, not the Jesus of popular opinion, but the Jesus of the Bible, God Himself, who was sent into our world. And we'll begin where He began, before time itself ever was. You see, we live in a generation that prides itself on knowing more than anybody in the past. Yet we have less and less of the truth coming to light. The world is uninformed about who Jesus really is, and sadly, so much of the church is too. But knowing Him changes everything. So today, Pastor Jack teaches us that Jesus is over all things, holding the whole creation together by the power of His Word. The same Lord who named the stars and orchestrates the heavens is the one who governs every moment of our lives. Isn't that great news? Now, in his message called Christ and Eternity, here's pastor and Bible teacher Jack Hibbs.
3: John chapter 8, verse 56. This is all introductory, so hang on to your seats, okay? Did you think I'm going to miss it? I'm not going to miss it. This is all introductory. John 8:56. Jesus responded to the Pharisees and He said, "Your father Abraham rejoiced to see my day." What a radical statement. "Your father Abraham rejoiced to see my day, and he saw it and was glad." And then the Jews said to Him, "You're not yet even 50 years old. How is it that you said you've seen Abraham?" And Jesus said to them, "Most assuredly, I say to you, before Abraham was, I am." Oh, listen. Abraham rejoiced to see his day. Come on, think for a moment. When did Abraham see the day of Jesus Christ? How did Abraham see Jesus? Well, at least on one occasion, remember when Abraham was sitting on the side of the hill and his nephew Lot was living down in Sodom and Gomorrah down there near the end of the Dead Sea? And Abraham was there and two angels and the Lord came walking up.

How about 45? And the Lord says, no, I won't destroy the city and the place for 45 righteous people that are there. Lord, don't be angry with me, but how about, 30? No, I won't destroy the place even if there's 30 righteous. And Abraham says, how about 20? And he just begins to whittle the Lord down, trying to figure out where. And it's interesting, if you read the story carefully there in Genesis, it stops at 10. Will you destroy the city for 10? Now, 10 is the number for a synagogue, for a place of worship. 10 is also the amount of people, if you count them, who made the exit with Lot. Interesting. Abraham must have known that Lot had 10 relatives in that city. And he was interceding for them. Very, very important. And so Jesus says to the Pharisees, Abraham saw my day and he was glad. It could also make or be a reference to Abraham's encounter with Melchizedek, which is a theophany, is a pre-incarnate appearance of Jesus Christ. But Jesus is the one in that portion of John chapter 8 that says, I am. Listen, you and I don't get what that means. It would be equivalent today for someone to stand up and say, I am God. Now, I saw a man on TV utter a heretical declaration. I thought God was going to kill him on the spot. And I am not kidding. This man, very well known. I hope none of you watch him. But he's very well known on TV. He has a ministry that's titled by his name, the Blankety Blank Ministries, with the big logo behind his head. He's about 5 feet tall, little tiny guy, real squinty little eyes together. He's got perfectly combed hair. His wife is often on the program. He has a daily teaching program. And he stood up there and he said, I am God. Just as Jesus is, I am. And I thought my TV was going to blow up. That's blasphemy. He invoked the word, the name, ego emi in Greek, which is a title reserved for God alone. Only God is the ego emi. Jesus says, I am ego emi, which is this. I am the only one. I am the self-existing one. I am the cause. I am the originator. I have, when he says I am, no beginning. I have no end. I am pre-existent. I am before all things. When somebody spouts off, I am, like Shirley MacLaine says, I am, people better know what they're talking about, because that is the ultimate form of blasphemy. I am the self-contained existing one. Before anything was, I was there, and I have been. I am the creator, sustainer, orchestrator of it all. Jesus said that. People say, well, Jesus never claimed to be God. He certainly did. People who don't know their Bible just don't know that when he says, I am. He invoked the name that was found in Exodus chapter 3, verse 14, when Moses said, when I go back to the children of Israel, whom shall I say sent me? And God said to Moses, you go back and tell them that I am sent you. You tell them, I am has sent you. And in Hebrew, it is not the Greek word ego eimi. Of course not. It's in Hebrew. It's the word haya. And it means to always have been existing, to be the one who orchestrates, the one who supplies all of your needs, the beacon, the source, the truth, the strength, the one. You go back, Moses, and you tell them, the I am sent you. Jesus, in Israel, nearly 2,000 years ago, told those religious hierarchies, he said, listen, I am. And if you doubt if they understood what he said, it said there that they picked up stones to kill him. They knew exactly what he was saying. And it was for that reason, by the way, that they got their gears going to plan his death. Remember, do you remember why those people wanted to kill Jesus? It's because they believed he committed blasphemy. That's why they killed him. Did you know that? That's why Rome said, we don't even see any reason why we should kill him. And Israel said, for blasphemy. He's claimed to be God. That's why Jesus was killed. Jesus couldn't say, I'm sorry. He couldn't say, please forgive me. It's truth. We'll see more on this morning as we look. Jesus announced his own origins when he said, I am the pre-existence of Jesus Christ. He appears in the Bible, in the Old Testament, as the angel of the Lord. He appears

0: appears to Joshua in chapter 5, verse 13, as the captain of the Lord's host. And he appears in the Bible as the Lord himself. Very, very important. In Isaiah chapter 9, verse 6, am I going too fast? I'm so excited about this series. In Isaiah chapter 9, verse 6, the Bible says, therefore unto us a child is born, and a son is given, and the government will be upon his shoulders, and his name will be called Wonderful. Listen, everybody. His name shall be called Counselor. Go to him first. Mighty God. That's rather clear. Everlasting Father. That's not so clear in English. In the Hebrew, it's Father or Governor of Time. Interesting. And then finally, Isaiah 9:6, the Prince of Peace. That's very clear, and we understand who he is. So let's look at this point that we're talking about this morning, in that Jesus was before all things. And look with me as we consider this, that he's before the spiritual creation. This is a wild concept. Listen to this, that he's before the spiritual creation. What do we mean by that? Well, the Bible teaches, first of all, that God is spirit. Jesus Christ, in his eternalness, was spirit until Mary had a little lamb. Until Mary gave birth to Jesus, he was spirit. God is spirit. When Christ became human flesh, he was to be that way for that moment on, forevermore. Do you know right now that Jesus Christ is 100% God and 100% man right now in the throne room of heaven? Isn't that wild? It's wild. So look at this. Before the spiritual creation ever was, Jesus was before that. And it means this, that he orchestrated and created the spiritual realm. Now, I'm not saying that God created God. God can't be created. I'm not talking about that. I'm talking about what has come out from him, Jesus has created. Example, it's going to click right now when I say this. Jesus, the Bible says, has created all principalities and powers, whether they be thrones or dominions, above the earth or under the earth. That is spiritual world. Jesus has created it. Angels, Jesus has created them. Jot it down if you would. Colossians chapter 1, verse 14. Colossians 1:14, in whom we have redemption through his blood, the forgiveness of his sins. Does anybody wonder who that is? It's obvious. Who is it? Who is this? Oh, you guys, are you guys sleeping? It's Jesus. Let's keep reading. Verse 15, he is the image of the invisible God. By the way, the word image means the exact copy of God in flesh. He is the image of the invisible God. Jesus is the image of the invisible God, now made public. The firstborn over all creation. This doesn't mean that Jesus was the firstborn. It means that Jesus is the preeminent one. He's the number one, like a son in the Jewish culture has the birthright order. The firstborn son has everything. Jesus has everything. For by him were all things created that are in heaven and that are on earth. Visible things, we have no problem with that. We understand that. And invisible things. Ooh, atoms, protons, electrons, the invisible world, spirit things. Whether they be thrones, dominions, principalities, or powers, all things were created through him and for him. Now, this is elementary Christianity. Jesus Christ is the creator. Not only did he create everything, quite frankly, he created them for himself. He liked it. Jack, are you suggesting then that Genesis 1:1 is about Jesus Christ? Absolutely. In the beginning, God created the heavens and the earth. According to Colossians chapter 1, verses 14 through 16, who is that God who created the heavens and the earth? Jesus Christ. Let's put it this way. In the Trinity of God, in the Godhead, as our theme verse is in Colossians 2:9, Jesus Christ is the general contractor. He's the carpenter. He builds worlds and all that is in them. Isn't that fun? Isn't that exciting? That's Jesus, the one and only.
1: 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Once again, here's Pastor Jack.
0: In Nehemiah chapter 9, verse 6, an often hidden verse, Nehemiah 9, 6, the scripture says, "And the host of heaven worships you." The host of heaven is a reference to the angels of God. Jesus Christ created them. Very, very important. Jesus created them. The second thing that we see here is that Jesus is before the spiritual purpose of all things. He's before the spiritual purpose of things. Not only did he create the spiritual realm, the angelic host and all, but also the spiritual purpose for their very existence, meaning this, that in God's foreknowledge, and Christ has foreknowledge, we'll talk more about his limitations when we talk about his incarnation, which, by the way, were willful. That's to follow later on. But concerning the spiritual purpose of his work, the Lord knew all things. He knew, and this blows my mind, he knew exactly how not only the spiritual realm that he had created would go, but also the physical realm that he had created. He knew where they would go. Example, what I mean by that is, he created even this wonderful, his most precious created angel in the universe. You know his name? His name's Lucifer, son of the morning. The most awesome angel ever created. But in God's creation, he instilled within the angelic host a free will. And Lucifer exercised that free will, the Bible says, and said in Isaiah chapter 14 and Ezekiel chapter 28, "I will be like God. I will have a throne like his. I will have a universe like his. I will have servants like his. I will have my position just like God has his. I will be as God." You ever hear that? Sounds a little familiar to the Garden of Eden doctrine, doesn't it? I will be as God. And God says, "You will not be as me." He says, "You will be cast down." Why? For it says, "In the day that pride was found in your heart, you sinned, you anointed cherub who covereth." That means he had the top dog, if I can put it that way, position. Lucifer was number one, the big kahuna of heaven, when it came to leading all service and worship to God. Every angel had to go through Lucifer. But because of his pride, he sinned. In that spiritual creation, the Bible tells us in the book of Revelation, one third of the angelic host was deceived by Satan and judged. But concerning the spiritual creation, consider this, that we as human beings, the Bible says in 1 Thessalonians 5:23, that we are both, or I should say, in all, body, soul, and spirit. We are a trichotomy. As a human, we have a body, that's obvious. We have a soul, that's our thinking and our emotions. And we have our spirit, and that's who we really are. And by the way, that's the portion that needs to be born again. Everything else needs to be redeemed. But the spirit needs to be born. So in God's foreknowledge, he knew that before he ever created the world, listen to this, he knew that we were going to have a very, very bad beginning in the Garden of Eden. Did you know that? He knew that before he ever created the garden. So you might say, well, why didn't he just not create it? Because, jot it down, here's your answer. Somebody knocks on your door, or maybe you're witnessing to some friends, and, oh yeah, well, if your God is so loving, then why did he let the Garden of Eden thing happen anyway? Well, the Bible tells you in Ephesians chapter 2, verses 7 through 9, it says there that in the ages to come, he might show the exceeding riches of his grace. That's what's on display, his grace, in his kindness towards us in Christ Jesus. For by grace you have been saved through faith, and that is not of yourselves, it is a gift of God, not of works, so that no man can boast. Listen, you're going to go to heaven because Jesus did it all, and all to him you owe, and by nothing else. It's grace. Grace and a gift is synonymous, same thing. It's not earned, it's given freely. If you earn, if you attach any workmanship to what Christ has done, you have to cut the word grace right out of your Bible. There are a lot of people who shun the word grace today because it's so ill represented in the Christian witness, and it's true. It is ill represented. There are uninformed people who are either not Christians or Christians who are very, very uninformed and ignorant, where they'll say, well, I can sin. God's grace will cover me. You can't think that way as a true Christian. You can't think that way at all. But there'll be people who will say that. Well, the fact is, God's grace is so wonderful, it's so free, it's so powerful, that it causes us to be converted as we come to Him and we say, Lord, I'm going to put my faith in Your wonderful greatness. And even that faith that He gives us is not of ourselves. And we cannot work our way into heaven. If anyone ever attaches anything to God's grace and acceptance of the sinner before God, it is blasphemous. It is an affront to God's work of salvation on the cross. You cannot be saved only after you have done all that you can. It is by grace or it's not at all. Do you understand that? That's why we can't wait to sing Him praise songs. You know what I mean? That's why we can't wait to lift our hands. Think about the wonderful truth of God's grace in our lives. In 1 John 3:8, the Bible says, for this purpose the Son of God has been revealed to mankind, that He might destroy the works of the devil. Hey, that's the spiritual creation and the spiritual purpose all in one verse right there. The spiritual creation and the spiritual purpose. In Revelation 19:10, I want to give you this verse because God knows all things. Jesus knows all things. It says, worship God, says the angel to John, for the testimony of Jesus, the declaration, the message of Jesus, is the spirit of prophecy. God knows all. Jesus knows all. So it's so very, very important. Let's look at our second point this morning. We go from this to Jesus is over all things. He governs or is over all things. Our second point. What we want to see right here is very important. We see that He's over the physical creation. In Hebrews chapter 1, verse 1 through 3, it says, God, who at various times and in various ways spoke in times past to the fathers by the prophets, has in these last days spoken to us by His Son, whom He has appointed heir of all things, through whom also He made the worlds. It's pretty clear. Who being the brightness of His glory and the express image of His person, and upholding, you gotta circle that word, all things by the word of His power, when He had by Himself purged our sins. By the way, it's past tense in the Greek. Sins have been taken care of, all done for all time. He sat down at the right hand of the Majesty on high. Jesus is overseer of the physical creation. He made it, and it says here that it's held together by Him, that He upholds it. This is wild. Creation is accredited to Jesus. We saw that in Genesis 1:1. But in Colossians 1:17, the Bible says, and in Him all things consist. This is, Jesus is literally the atomic glue that has never been found in the study of astronomy or astrophysics or the study of physics itself. How is it that all things, be it microscopic or just universal, are held together? Did you know it's a mystery to this hour? Right now to this hour. We don't know why in an atom there is the orbiting and the holding together there as the orbits are taking place around that nucleus. No one on Earth, no one has ever been able to determine how is it that those little things keep their orbit at a certain distance and don't collide into each other and are so wonderfully ordered and they don't fly apart. It's a mystery that they don't fly apart. Did you know that if we were to reduce this pulpit, it would be a little speck of dirt on the platform here if we were to remove all the space between the physical matter that's here. You are looking at it, your eyeballs see wood. But there is more space between the wood than there is wood. That's a scientific fact. Well, you look and you go, I don't believe what you just said. Because all I see is wood. I know that's all you see, but there is more what you can't see than what you can see. Isn't that weird? And if you were to remove the space of what's between these wood molecules, this pulpit would be about a quarter of an inch tall. And I would be very small. Isn't that a wild thing? He is over all of these little atoms. He holds them together. Who does? Jesus. He's the atomic glue. Who says? Bible says. God says.
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9: 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We can afford to hire an employee, and it's going to work. We can take it to the next level, which at that point was hiring one guy.
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11: 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We were...
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11: Yeah. we didn't have a life either.
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17: I need to clarify if you heard the wrong tease. That was actually yesterday's tease. But we are live today, and that is not what we're talking about. 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We are actually discussing what's going on in New York City as the pied-à-terre tax, as you may remember. Mayor Mamdani went out and made a video presentation, and, you know, edited together special video standing in front of an apartment building saying, you know, upstairs is this billionaire who owns this apartment who does not live here. You may remember that. And so doesn't live here full time. It's empty all the time. So we're going to slap a tax on him. Essentially doxed that person and said, here's where they live. Here's who they are. Here's why we don't believe they should be getting any sort of treatment with this second home or property that they have here in New York City. Now, of course, they're paying all their normal taxes in New York City as a property owner. Somewhat, you would say that maybe they're the best because they pay for all of the infrastructure. They don't use any of it if they're not there all that often. But that being said, he did that once. And then now the letters have started to arrive that this tax is going to go on for people who have not their primary residency in New York City, which is a lot of people, as you can imagine, in a city with mostly condos, apartments, there's a lot of people who own property in New York City who do not spend the majority of their time there. But not only that, they have created a list, a database, where you log in and you can search. And it, from what it seems like, is if you're a New York resident, you can go on and search this database. And essentially, as he once doxed these other, this person, again, I don't want to call anyone out by name, this person in his videos, now it's giving free rein to New Yorkers to do the same to any of these people who have secondary residences in New York.
19: And once again, this is a problem when the mayor acts in an irresponsible way. What concerns us is what the people will then end up doing, taking his lead. We saw that with the way he fixated on Benjamin Netanyahu, and then what happened? Someone on a very somber Jewish holiday was stabbed outside of a mosque in New York City. Now you have this searchable list where it has all the property values within the city, and you can narrow it down. It has names, addresses, and property values. But here's the problem. It's not just even these people like the CEO in his video. There are people like an 81-year-old lady who has lived on the Upper West Side in her townhome for 30 years. She's not even subject to this tax, or shouldn't be. She lives there full time. And CBS News New York reports that she got the notice, and she will be in that database, and she has until August 21st to prove she's exempt, or she has to pay $56,000. So
17: yeah, I think we need to also say what the taxes are, because these taxes are hefty.
19: Right. So this individual who's lived in her home for 30 years got scooped up in this, is now going to be on a public facing database. So who knows what kind of horrific things that could lead to.
17: Well, yeah, let's not forget the Luigi Mangione murder of the CEO of was it Bank of America? No, was it
19: United Healthcare.
17: I'm sorry. Right. United Healthcare. Less than 2 years ago in the streets of Manhattan. A year and a half ago, Rio, roughly, did that happen. Not long ago did that happen where someone was targeted specifically because of not only their job, but their job and their, really, their finances. So now you have that happening in a much broader sense as, look, again, guess you can give it to Mamdani. Mamdani has gone with his campaign promises. Once again, if you voted for him thinking he was going to chill out, maybe these campaign promises weren't going to come to fruition. You got to give it to him for that. He's sticking to his promises. What do you think about this? 1-800-684-3110. We'll play a clip from the mayor of New York City when we get back. Again, I know you're saying maybe this doesn't represent me. Why do I care? I think these are the kind of influences that will happen around the country if we are not careful, as we see people like the mayor becoming kingmakers for elections around the nation. Let's talk about that and more coming up. Phone lines are open for you. 1-800-684-3110. Again, less than 48 hours left on our Liberty Drive. 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We'll be right back on Seculo.
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17: Phone lines, like I said, are open at 1-800-684-3110. 1-800-684-3110. For those just joining us, we are talking about the mayor of New York City and his new policies that essentially not only, by the way, is this an aggressive tax on anyone who has invested their money, by the way, in New York City. People who have decided to have a second home there, to have real estate there, whatever it may be, a non-primary residence in New York City, which, again, is a lot of people. And there are a lot of us that probably would do that at some point because we love the city. As I always say, I'm a big proponent of New York City. I'm a huge fan. I've lived there. I've spent time there. Spend time probably as much in New York City as I do anywhere other than maybe here in Nashville and in Orlando, Florida. Those are the two places I'm in most. The places I don't own any property, New York City's probably the place I'm at the most. I love it there. But we are seeing a "you are no longer welcome here" sign, I feel like, for a lot of different groups of people. From the mayor of New York City. That could be the Jewish residents, and now it is anyone who would like to invest their money into New York City. And it's happening even beyond that because we are seeing people targeted with this. And my big concern is, yes, property assessors, property tax, you can always kind of find where people are. You could always look up different addresses and things. That's not normal. Now you actually have it made it easier to find specifically what the house is, who lives there, and you've seen now precedent set place from the mayor that seems totally okay with calling out people who own property in his own city, who don't use it as their primary residency, and then vilify them and make them into some sort of rich, you know, evil, maniacal villain that, of course, and as we've seen it in the streets of New York City, will inspire people who are not well.
19: Well, and once again, I think that this is how we should showcase this, because it not only, remember that video that he put out, was he was tapping on the camera lens, and then he puts this out as a tweet this week when it went live, when they sent these letters out. And it says, if you have a second home in New York City worth more than $5 million, check your mailbox when you're back in the five boroughs, because you've got mail. And as you said, he's vilifying people, saying, today we sent notifications to property owners letting them know that our new pied a terre tax is coming soon. The best city in the world deserves the best parks, libraries, schools in the world, etc.
17: And worth more than $5 million.
19: Right.
17: A lot of these people did not spend $5 million on the property.
19: Such as this one individual that CBS New York reported. She's 81 years old, has lived in this same townhome full-time for 30 years. And you think about property values in your own area, think about how much it's grown through New York, already an expensive place, over the course of 30 years. She got a bill in the mail that says you have until August 21st to prove that you are exempt from this. It's guilty until proven innocent. You are taxed until proven exempt, that she's going to owe $56,000 if she doesn't prove this. Now, this is coming from the same group of people that don't want you to have to show an ID to vote, that thinks that borders are ridiculous, and that, you know, that you can be here undocumented, that try to make it easier when you want to violate the law. But here, someone who just owns their own property is now subject to this tax until they can prove that they're not, because this tax is only supposed to go on your second home. But people are getting scooped up. They sent 17,000 letters. And you'd think, especially with how forward-facing his disdain for people that own these properties, making them into villains, they'd be super careful not to incorporate, not to scoop up people that this wouldn't apply to. But listen to how he lays this out, about how this first year there's going to be some bumps in bite two. This is the mayor
17: today.
19: Today.
1: I think we're always going to do everything that we can to ensure that we're communicating clearly to New Yorkers. And I think that what we found thus far is, when it comes to these letters being sent out, it is anyone that the city believes may be subject to this surcharge. And now the work will begin to ensure that if someone has registered their property in a trust, or they registered their property in an LLC, and they are in fact the primary residence holder there, that is something that is communicated with the city. We've put the investment in, we're putting in the time now.
19: They put the investment in, now they're putting in the time. No, they sent out a bunch of letters trying to get as much revenue as possible. There's that saying that they say in tech that people warn about, where people move fast and break things. I think the Mandami mantra for his administration is move fast and tax things. They want to get as much of this money as they can, and enough of these people that may get scared by getting a revenue letter saying that they owe $56,000, that they don't fully know how to fight this. Are they going to have to hire CPAs and lawyers to fight this so they don't have to pay this tax bill? That's what they're dealing with now. And remember, when you have the way he's vilified these people, this 81-year-old that is now a target in the eyes of many of the Mandami followers, this just isn't right. But you also have to remember, Logan, he couldn't do this on his own. We talk about him being the kingmaker. There were stopgaps. It had to be approved by the governor and the state legislature.
17: Yeah,
19: he didn't do this on his own.
17: I think we need to clarify something. You know, we spent a lot of time talking about the mayor of New York, and so does the national news. In the city, by the way, he's very popular. Let's not pretend he's not. Let's not pretend that he doesn't have a huge group of followers. Are there people who do not like him? Certainly. Are there people who did not vote for him? Of course, a large percentage of people. But the mass majority of people that voted for him, they knew what they were voting for. This was no shock that he's doing this, by the way. He ran on things like this a few months ago, released that video saying it was coming. So again, he's fulfilling the promises, whether you like it or not. And his audience is eating it up. But they need to make sure that we're clear and we're honest with you of what's happening and the impact that can happen around the country if we all start following this trajectory. Especially if you live in a city, by the way, like New York City, which a lot of you do. Maybe you live in Los Angeles. A lot of our audience is in Southern California. Maybe you live in Florida, where a lot of people buy a second residence. A lot of people have invested in those cities. A lot of people invest in those states. Now, Florida, more than open for business when it comes to this. They're looking at going the exact opposite route for a lot of their taxation. However, in this moment, you have to remember the people of New York City probably are, the people who voted for Mayor Mamdani are thrilled that he's doing this. But let's flash back even more so to just a couple months ago in April. This is when I said, again, the doxing started, when he started calling out people by name. Remember, this is over a year after that Luigi Mangione murder that happened in the streets of a CEO. Go ahead.
3: When I ran for mayor, I said I was going to tax the rich. Well, today, we're taxing the rich. I'm thrilled to announce we've secured a pied-à-terre tax, the first in New York's history. This is an annual fee on luxury properties worth more than $5 million, whose owners do not live full-time in the city. Like for this penthouse, which hedge fund CEO Ken Griffin bought for $238 million. This pied-à-terre tax is specifically designed for the richest of the rich, those who store their wealth in New York City real estate, but who don't actually live there. But even so, they're able to reap the huge financial rewards of owning property in, dare I say, the greatest city in the world. And most of the time, these units are sitting empty, since, again, they don't actually live here. This is a fundamentally unfair system that hurts working New Yorkers. Now, it's coming to an end. This tax will raise at least $500 million directly for the city. It'll help fund things like free childcare, cleaner streets, and safer neighborhoods. As mayor, I believe everyone has a role to play in contributing to our city, and some a little bit more than others.
17: Yeah, I mean, that is, again, what is happening when he starts calling out people by name, and now making it easier for people.
19: That's right, because he called out one person by name, then he throws an entire database up on the New York City Department of Finance website and the tax assessor. It is bizarre watching that again, because we saw that. We played it when he first said it, because it was so outrageous. But just even with the context of how willy-nilly it seems that these letters have been sent out, the fact that that he's like, yeah, there's going to be mistakes, and they can appeal it. They can appeal it. Of course, it's easy to do. I mean, and just imagine if you're you're 81 years old and you walk to your mailbox and you've lived in your house for 30 years and it wasn't worth $5 million when you purchased it. And you sit there and you're thinking, maybe you even voted for the mayor. This individual lives on the Upper East Side. We know that people that vote in the city of New York are predominantly more liberal. He won the election. You may have even voted for this mayor, and you walk to your mailbox and you open it up and you have a bill for $56,000. That's just for 1 year. That's just this year's tax. This is in perpetuity. I assume the way taxes go in this country, that number's going to grow.
17: No kidding.
19: So, right. But and just imagine that. But don't worry, you can appeal this. That the sinking feeling that someone has to get opening their mailbox and getting that erroneously. And now you also think, you know, people that have been vilified by this rhetoric, by this mayor, they end up getting hurt. Not only do I have this tax bill, but am I a target? Me, in many cases, not a public figure, not a known name, but has now been vilified by your leadership.
17: And you could see an exodus continue in New York City as people head to South Florida, it feels like, when they feel threatened. That is what seems to happen in New York City. We'll see what happens. Look, I hope there are some reversals to this, but I think the only way that's going to happen is if just you got to wake people up to what's genuinely happening. It's not even about, again, do I disagree with this tax? Yeah, of course. But do I really disagree with the fact that you are putting targets on people? 100%. We got to be really, really careful with that. Phone lines are open. I want to hear from you. 1-800-684-3110. Last 48 hours in our Liberty Drive. We'll be right back with CeCe Hyle joining us here on Seculo.
21: We've witnessed monumental legal victories from defending the 14th Amendment and protecting our sacred American right to vote, the overturning of Roe v. Wade, and standing up for the religious liberty of our kids and seniors. But even with the many historic wins we've achieved, the battle is far from over. The attacks on our constitutionally protected rights persist. Countless unborn babies remain in jeopardy, and across the globe, innocent Christians are being targeted and killed across this country and around the world. This fight isn't just the ACLJ's, it's all of ours. It belongs to every American who wants to preserve the values and beliefs on which this nation was founded. None of the victories we've won would have been possible without the unwavering support of ACLJ members and ACLJ champions. It's been an honor to fight for you all these years. 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
2: During the War for Independence, General George Washington, the man we refer to today as the father of our country, led American troops through military defeat after defeat. And in the bitter winter of 1777, he wrote this somber note to a friend in Philadelphia. Quote, "You might have tracked our army from White Marsh to Valley Forge by the blood on their feet," end of quote. Many soldiers continued to march through the deep snows of Pennsylvania without shoes. Others suffered from disease, hunger, and freezing conditions. Nearly 2,000 of Washington's men died. Yet George Washington did not lose faith. Amid the hardship, loss, and uncertainty of Valley Forge, he turned to God in prayer. At a time when our nation once again faces division and uncertainty, may we follow Washington's example, kneeling humbly, praying faithfully, and asking God to guide the future of America.
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17: Shifting topics here a little bit. CeCe Hyall, senior counsel here at the ACLJ, is joining us. And look, there's a lot going on around the world. And I think you have to understand the ACLJ work. As we do these liberty drives, we talk about the work we're doing here. You got to understand some of the global impact that's happening. And Iran obviously has been in the news. This is something that comes up quite a bit. And you may have heard that a lot of times you'll hear about what was a thriving Christian community within Iran, that it wasn't how it is even portrayed today. Even pre-revolution, we're talking about a country that was very open to people's other faiths. A lot of Jewish Iranians, there are a lot of Christian Iranians, the Persian people, much more accepting people. Of course, a lot of that has changed over the last 40 years. And the ACLJ is getting involved in a pretty interesting moment here, and it's why we also are at the UN. People always question why we're involved in the UN. It's because of reasons like this. CeCe.
23: Yeah, so, you know, Iran is not a bastion of religious freedom, although, as you just said, it does exist in some pockets. And so just recently, Iran closed down the last Presbyterian church that was operating. In 2023, they had six Presbyterian churches operating. Now, as of today, they have absolutely none. And this was, St. Peter was 150 years old. It was established in 1876. But the Iranian government gave as the excuse, well, it was foreign influenced because American missionaries were actually the ones that built it. But of course, the deed to that church was turned over almost immediately to the Council of Evangelical Churches of Iran. So it has, for a long time, been owned by Iranian entities. And you have to understand this. We're talking about 1876. And if you recall, I mean, the Islamic Revolution did not happen in Iran until 1979. So this church is well established way before even the new regime came into being. But they have shut it down, and many families that lived on the campus had to leave. And it's just an indication that Iran is tightening its grip, because we know for years and years and years they have persecuted Christians. We know that they arrest them, they interrogate them, they torture them, they kill them. We know in 2025, 254 Christians were arrested. And then during the uprising this year, in 2026, it was reported that 19 Christians were killed. So this just seems like, you know, the trajectory continues, that Iran is continuing on its Christian persecution. And we sent a letter to the United Nations head, and basically saying the Special Rapporteur on Freedom of Religion and Belief has already come out and condemned this confiscation of the church. And so we are asking the UN Human Rights Council as a whole to condemn it and to hold Iran responsible.
19: Well, and once again, you mentioned this, that the Iranian government began the process just last month of seizing and shuttering this church, St. Peter's Evangelical Church, along with it had two schools as well as residences that were owned where around 20 families were home there. And when you think about this, their excuse, their reason, rationale was that it was a hostile entity. As you mentioned, it was that foreign influence. But I think it goes to show the lengths even now that the regime is trying to go to of trying to, naturally, the Christian faith is the antithesis of the Islamic Revolution. Even now, as they are in the throes of this war and then they have all of the upheaval internally, they are trying to limit the influence of anything that could be more freedom-minded.
23: Yes.
19: Anything that they could see as a threat against the regime.
23: Yes.
19: Even if it isn't a threat in reality. It may,
23: right.
19: I assume that yes, these individuals want more religious freedom. So just inherently existing is a threat to the Islamic Republic of Iran, but they are trying to do everything they can. And I think that at this moment, while it's so uncertain what the outcome will be of this conflict with Iran, whether or not there is regime change, whether or not there's a deal that it's signed, bringing this to the attention of the UN is of utmost importance.
23: Yeah.
19: So that it doesn't get lost in the shuffle.
23: Right.
19: Of the war, of the conflict, and whatever shakes out on the back end of this.
23: Yeah.
19: For how the government is structured.
23: Well,
19: and
23: it's important because in times of war, you see that freedoms, any little bit of freedoms, are taken away. And on top of shutting down this church, they also, at the same time, classified Christian satellite broadcasters as hostile organizations. And they said any form of cooperation with Christian television networks is prohibited. So if you're watching the television, if you're contacting or sharing content, that can lead to arrests under their espionage laws. And we've been informed that at least five Christians have already been prosecuted under that law. So again, they're targeting Christianity is a threat because when anyone identifies that there's a higher power over the Iranian regime, that is seen as a threat to them, and they're going to shut it down.
19: Well, and I guess that's the kind of twisted irony of all of this, is that they're labeling it a hostile entity because the existence of the Christian faith is hostile to the Islamic Republic of Iran. Now, we've seen what they are willing to do to put down any sort of rebellion, to put down any sort of protest against the regime, even if it's peaceful, even if it's just using your freedom of speech, using your desire for the freedom of religion, they will push back at that. That is our concern going forward, not just with the geopolitical situation of the conflict, but that we've had to represent people in Iran, many people in Iran before. We know what the regime will do, even if you just are caught with a Bible sometimes, and they think that you could be subversive to the Republic.
23: Now all you have to do is watch something.
19: Right.
23: Watch a Christian satellite broadcast, and you are arrested. So it is, using, again, war, and many countries do this. The threat of war and being at war, they start taking away liberties under the guise of protection or national security, and Christians are the target here in Iran.
4: And Christian Broadcasting has always tried to reach, you know, everyone they can, really any means necessary, and a lot of times very effectively. You know, as television has changed in America, you have to remember in some places it's not, and it's very different. Even in Europe, how television is still maybe respected in a different way, traditional television. And of course, if you have a place like Iran, you're trying to get a Christian message into there, there are very few outlets for you to do so. So of course, that becomes a target. We got only a minute and a half left. So then for the ACLJ, we get involved, we go to the UN. What does that look like for our listeners and our viewers who are wanting to stay engaged in this?
23: Yeah, absolutely. We make sure that the UN does what they're supposed to do and condemn these actions. And we'll also be sending a letter even to our United States government saying, hey, don't lose sight in this war that some of the victims are Christians, and religious liberty is part of our huge, you know, foreign policy. And so we're just reminding them and asking them, don't lose sight of this.
4: Yep. And I want you to join us here at the ACLJ. We only got, it's the 30th. We have a day left in our Liberty Drive. If you want to be a part of this team that's doing that, I mean, that is really what we're asking you to do here. We're not asking you just to donate and be, you know, help fund this amazing operation, of course, but really you're becoming part of the team here. You're becoming an ACLJ member. Maybe you're becoming an ACLJ champion, someone that gives on a monthly basis, automatically, like a membership fee, you know, that comes through. And of course, what that does is really keep a great baseline for the ACLJ work. We've gone through a lot of what we've been working on here. I mean, just the few things they have over the last year, we've had 237 pro-life cases, 128 international cases, 317 school ones, 207 government cases, 149 religious liberty cases. And again, so much more that we can and can't even talk about. That's just a really brief overview. And that's just in the last year.
17: 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We got a second half hour coming up on the broadcast. 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And, of course, archived. 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
25: And you're being executed beside the only person in human history who could help you. And when he recognizes that and acknowledges Jesus, and Jesus says, today I tell you, you'll be with me in paradise. He didn't say, now, are you going to join a synagogue? Have you read the Torah? He asks nothing about his life. He simply says, the fact that you've cried out and you recognize me, you will be with me in paradise. What a gift.
26: Well, that's Sheila Walsh from a previous Focus on the Family show, and she's emphasizing the grace of God as expressed through the person of Jesus Christ and his remarkable work of redemption. And Sheila's perspectives are pointing to heaven, and she's going to be talking more today about how heaven impacts our lives here on earth. We're so glad you've joined us. This is Focus on the Family with Jim Daly, and I'm John Fuller.
7: Sheila is such a good storyteller. We had to cut yesterday's conversation a bit short, but as promised, we're back with the rest of this great conversation. Last time, Sheila shared about why believers experience disappointments in this life. That may be where you're at. Aren't we all asking that same question? She laid the foundation for the hope we have in Christ in eternity, but also in everyday lives here on earth as believers. And today we're going to continue the conversation talking about heaven, and we'll cover a lot of frequently asked questions. And if you missed the program last time, don't be dismayed. 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
26: And Sheila Walsh is a Grammy-nominated singer, author, Bible teacher, and a former television host, and brings a real heart for Jesus and the Scriptures. You're going to hear that today. She's written a terrific book called The Hope of Heaven, How the Promise of Eternity Changes Everything, and we've got that at our website. So, Jim, here's how you continued the conversation with Sheila Walsh on today's Focus on the Family with Jim Daly.
7: Now, I've got to ask this question. We're going to ask a few more, but do pets get into heaven? And I know pets are a big deal. Pets have, unfortunately, in my opinion, sorry, you can send me all the hate mail you want, but they've kind of taken the place of children for some people.
25: Oh, that's true.
7: But that is a legitimate question. So many people say, are pets going to be in heaven?
25: Well, there'll definitely be animals in heaven. We know that. We know that Christ will be in a white horse. We know that we're told that the lion will lay down with the lamb. I remember a little girl asking Billy Graham, do you think my dog is going to be in heaven? And he asked her, would that make you happy? And she said, yes. And he said, then I'm pretty sure your dog will be in heaven.
7: Oh, what a good answer.
25: I've put in my requests that I have this Maggie, this little Yorkshire Terrier, who's just so noisy. So I think she'll be in heaven, but not bark quite so much.
7: In the choir, maybe?
25: Yeah, maybe she could be in the choir.
7: The endless barking, but that's good. Your son's plan to get your dog, I think Bella, is it Bella, into heaven? What was that about? What was the Christian aiming for there?
25: Well, it was funny because... he thought that If you're a human being, he knew that we could pray to go to heaven, but he wasn't quite sure what our Bichon Bell would do. And so we'd gone to some theme park, and he had a pink ticket. You had to have this pink ticket to get in. And I was going to throw it away in the park. And he was like, no, Mama, I have a plan for this. And he brought that, and I saw it beside his bedside table. And I'm like, Christian, you don't need that ticket anymore. He said, Mom, it's not for me. It's for Belle. And I said, what's it for Belle? He says, I'm thinking this might get her into heaven. So he actually tucked it into Belle's bed because this was her pink ticket into the great unknown.
9: Mm-hmm. You know, sometimes we overcomplicate heaven.
25: Yeah.
9: You know, and we think of that. Don't you think that makes the Lord smile?
25: Of course.
9: A little boy's faith, mm-hmm. putting that in her little night area, her little soft, comfy sleeping spot.
25: The other

0: Yeah. And I think to myself, when did Jesus actually say that? So I find myself studying that. This is Matthew 25. But he tells this parable of a master who goes away depicting himself. He gives to one of his servants 5 bags of silver. One gets 2 and 1 gets 1. And then he goes away. And when he returns, the one who had 5 bags has now got 10. And Jesus says to him, well done, good and faithful servant, enter into the joy I've prepared. The one who had 2 has now got 4. But here's what's interesting. He says exactly the same to him. Mm-hmm. He doesn't say, it's not as great as 10, but you know, nice try. No, he says, well done, good and faithful servant, enter into the joy. The one who didn't think they'd been given much buried it and did nothing. Didn't accept anything that God had given him and squandered it, and it was just wasted and buried. And so what I love about that is you can look at certain, like people will listen to you, Jim, and think, well, what a gifted man, what a great communicator.
1: They just need to talk to Jane to find out what's real.
0: That's a whole other book.
1: Yeah.
0: But, you know, we look at certain people within the Christian community and we think, well, you've been given so many gifts. It's irrelevant. Mm. All that matters is, what did Jesus give you? Whatever he gave you, when you use that for his kingdom, then you will hear, well done, good and faithful servant.
1: And on the flip side, sometimes people struggle with translating a parable, but that bearing of the talent, be very specific about what we should be appropriately fearful about in that regard when it comes to the spiritual gifts that God gives us. If we bury what God has given us, what are we going to hear?
0: Well, yeah.
1: And what does it look like?
0: Depart from me. Yeah, I mean, there's just, and I'm not sure how exactly to interpret that part. I've read lots of different commentaries and they all have slightly different angles on it. But yeah, you don't want to, and I think too, when you bury the gift God has given you, he takes it away.
1: Hmm.
0: You know, because I never feel like, oh, I'm ready for this. I'm equipped for this. I've never gone on a TV show, on a platform, on a radio interview and thought, well, here I am, Lord. No. Do you know what I do every single time? I did it in the hotel this morning. I have a moment and I hold my hands up and I say, Lord, under catered one more time. Feeding of the 5,000. If there's 5,000 men, there's 9,000-10,000 people. If there's women, there's snacks people. That's not the only food on the hillside. But the only one who gave what they had was the little boy. And Jesus, when he says, and I think it's Mark that tells us this detail, says, what do you have? And that's all Jesus asks. Mm. So we bring our not enough, and Jesus makes it more than enough.
1: Mm, yeah. You know, I think one of the big misconceptions, just generally, Christian, non-Christian, is judgment. You know, just, I mean, is that not what most people say? If God were loving, how could he be a judging God? Or if you're a Christian, how could you be a judging person? You're told not to judge. We hear that quite a bit. So these misconceptions about judging others, judgment, you reserved an entire chapter in the book about the rewards we'll receive in heaven. Tell us about what that looks like, the judgment component and then the rewards that we receive in heaven.
0: Well, we know that every believer will never stand before the great white throne judgment. I mean, that's for those who have continuously, to the last breath, said no to Jesus. They're the only ones. But anyone, whether you've been a Christian for 10 minutes or 50 years, when you've said yes to Jesus, you made him the Lord of your life, your name is written in the Lamb's Book of Life. But every believer will stand before the judgment seat of Christ. And sometimes we think judgment, oh, yikes, but it's not about that. Paul's writing to the church in Corinth, which is a great Grecian city, Olympic Games, and the Bema seat is a place for rewards. It's not a place for the kind of judgment we understand. When Paul wrote this to the Corinthians, they pictured that, they knew exactly what he's talking about. But it means that every single one of us gets to decide. That's why how we live eternally is impacted by how we live now. Because if we will use our lives to bring people closer to Jesus, to just show up, you know, Chuck Swindoll said to me, Sheila, it's the key to ministry, show up. then when we stand before Christ and he'll show us what our life looked like, it says that for some of us, it will burn away. It's just like wood, hay and stubble. Does it mean you don't go into heaven? No, absolutely you go into heaven because you've trusted Christ. That's all you need. Judge by the last thing Jesus did, not the last thing you did. But for some, what they will discover at their feet are precious jewels. And what do you do with them? You put them on a crown and you throw them at his feet. I don't want to stand empty-handed before Jesus. I want to know that I'm never going to be Beth Moore or Sandy Patty or whoever, but I don't have to. I just have to run in my own lane and be faithful to God.
2: I so appreciate that perspective, Sheila. That is so important to me. I think the longer I live,

0: DeMorsey the truth of what you're saying there. You're listening to Focus on the Family with Jim Daly, and today some fascinating insights into heaven from Sheila Walsh. And her book is called The Hope of Heaven, How the Promise of Eternity Changes Everything. We've got that at focusonthefamily.com/broadcast. And you know, Sheila, you had mentioned earlier about how wide this narrow gate is that Jesus offers himself to us as. And I'm thinking about the thief on the cross. I just can't forget that man who was nailed there and unable to do anything except just believe. And Jesus gave him the assurance that he would enter heaven. It's so beautiful and so simple. What have you seen in that passage?
1: I just think it's one of the most remarkable things. All he did was recognize. His eyes were open and he recognized. And can you imagine, you're about to take your final breaths, you're being executed, and you're being executed beside the only person in human history who could help you. And when he recognizes that and acknowledges Jesus, and Jesus says, "Today I tell you, you'll be with me in paradise." He didn't say, "Now, are you going to join a synagogue? Have you read the Torah? What's your..." He asks nothing about his life. He simply says, "The fact that you've cried out and you recognize me, you will be with me in paradise." What a gift.
2: Yeah, that's so good. You tell the story of Florence Chadwick.
1: Oh, I love
2: that.
1: Her.
2: I love when you say it because you got the great accent. But how does keeping our focus on heaven change the way we run the race here on earth?
1: Well, she was an amazing woman. She was an incredible swimmer. She was the first woman to ever swim across the English Channel and back.
2: That's why I remember her name.
1: Really?
2: I knew the name, but I didn't know the story.
1: Yeah.
2: She was that woman.
1: She was that woman. But what she wanted to do was, she wanted to, when I lived in California, I would see this, she wanted to swim from Catalina Island to the mainland. And she practiced a lot, and eventually she gets in the water with her coach and her mom in a boat and begins to swim. And she's maybe, I don't know, 18 hours into it, but this huge, dense fog comes down. And she says to her coach, "I'm done, I can't do this." And they're like, come on, you can do it, you can do it. And she said, "No, I'm done." And so they bring her into the boat, and she realizes she was less than a mile to the shore. And what she said was, "If I could just have seen the shore, I know I would have made it." And I think that's the thing for us as believers. If we just keep our eyes on the shore, then we can finish this race.
2: You know, this might sound odd, Sheila, but in that pursuit, why are we so blinded to our mortality? I mean, you don't think about it, especially young people, 20, 30-somethings. I mean, I'll live till I'm 80 or 90. But even those 50s, 60s, 70-somethings, it's not present. We might think about it in terms of what we got to do, what we need to prepare for. But to your point, it's not like looking at the shore of heaven. Mm-hmm. It seems to me we don't really contemplate our last day, our last breath, and we're all going to face it. Nobody gets away from that.
1: No.
2: So how do we do that? How do we put down this life, set it aside for a minute to look at the shore of heaven?
1: You know, and I think realistically, we don't live that way every day. We don't live every single day thinking, well, if this was the last day of my life, what would I do and how would I live it? But I think it's this deeper understanding. It's like this foundation stone of knowing. Like, for example, one of the things I talk to my son about a lot is we need to celebrate every door that God closes. We need to celebrate as much as every door that God opens. I wanted Christian to get into SMU for his graduate work, and I knew a couple of the professors, so I talked to a couple of the professors, tried to do my mother thing, you know, so ridiculous. And he didn't get in. He got into UNT Dallas. It turned out to be the perfect thing for him. It couldn't have been better. So I think it's like inviting God into every moment to celebrate the disappointments, or to learn to say, "Yeah, thank you, God, you closed that door. I don't know why you closed it, but thank you that you closed it. And now I look forward to where you're going to open."
2: I'm going to give you a whiplash question here, but that whole example catches my attention. The mom that is trying to be the Holy Spirit.
1: Yeah,
2: and
1: yeah.
2: I don't mean that. Dads can do it too. But I'm just saying that it's like what you perceive to be healthy manipulation. I want to create a good environment. Yeah. I want my child to go to the best school where they'll have a spiritual framework. I'll connect them with my friends. I mean, and you can put that into any context, sports for your kid, whatever. Where do we draw that line to understand as a parent that God has a path for this child? That when our children hit a valley, It will be good to be present, but to allow that child to go through the valley.
1: Yeah.
2: Because we, and I do it too, I am guilty of this. We want to pluck that child out of the valley in their 20s.
1: Yeah.
2: So that they don't feel pain. They don't have to experience something we experienced as a 20-something, as an 18-year-old. Mm-hmm. That is such a hard balance in parenting, to say, Lord, what is your wisdom in this?
1: I think that's when we spend more time on our knees than opening our mouth. I remember when Christian was at, he went to Texas A&M for his undergrad work. And he went through, I had taken him with me on many of my trips. Like I was speaking over at Hillsong in Australia, and I took him, Ravi Zacharias, when I was doing the thing with Ravi, I took Christian with me. And then you hear all these devastating stories of people who fall and things. And he went through a period of being really disillusioned. And he said to me, you know what, Mom, I'm not going to church at the moment. And I'm like, okay, I understand that. Just don't give up on Jesus. So then I move into a different mode. I move into prayer mode. Even when he had a girlfriend that we knew was a disaster, but I know him well enough to know if we'd said anything, we just pushed him closer. So my husband and I committed. We fasted and prayed one day a week for months and literally prayed out of his life. Mm. I think it's like allowing our children to hurt is very difficult.
2: Yeah.
1: But if you don't allow them to hurt, they never learn how to stand on their own.
2: And it feels schizophrenic.
1: Yeah, oh, I know.
2: You know, because you want to jump in, you don't, you know. And that is one of the hardest balancing points for Christian parents, particularly. How much suffering do I allow before I intervene? And you better go to the Lord, because I don't know that we have enough wisdom to understand without God's guidance where that line is.
1: And
2: you don't want them to suffer, like going to jail. You want to do what you can to fight the DUI and, you know, be helpful to them. But there is life lessons in a lot of those bad situations.
1: I think we do everything we can, but then we understand that there's going to be. And to me, it's like when they hit. Christian did something in high school that was really stupid, and they could have kicked him out of school. And it was devastating for him. And I remember, to me, the greatest thing I could do at that point was just walk beside him. Because I wanted to make it all right, and I couldn't. I had to kind of let go and just let things fall where they would. But at that point, to let our kids know that we don't love you any less, that you're not a bad person. You maybe did a bad thing. You're not a bad person. That's a totally different thing.
2: Especially a teen or young 20-something.
1: Yeah.
2: I mean, they're coming into their own. They're learning wisdom. Yeah. And if we're honest, I think we all did stupid things, not
1: Absolutely.
2: Just Christian. So pat them on the back for me. Sheila, speaking of people making poor choices, you included an interesting story about a man that Tsar Nicholas of Russia encountered. What happened and what did it teach you about God's heart for each of us?
1: I think there's so many beautiful pictures throughout history showing us, pointed to Christ, to what he did. But I read the story. I love Russian literature. I really love to read all the great Russian writers. But I read this one story about Tsar Nicholas, that one night he was walking around the army barracks with the Russian soldiers, and there was a light on in this one particular office. And he knew that was where the guy who does all the financial stuff was. And so he decided just to pop in and say hello. But the guy was actually asleep with his head on the table with a gun beside him and a suicide note. And it was because he had abused his position. He had used the money in ways he shouldn't have. And there was absolutely no way he could repay it and get himself out of trouble in time. He knew he was about to be discovered. And so he wrote this letter apologizing for what he did and saying, there's no one who can pay my debt. And when Nicholas saw it, he was furious. He was going to make sure, but he knew this boy's dad. They had a relationship. And there was something about his angst and the fact he'd written the note. And so what he did was, he didn't wake the boy, but he took a pen and he wrote on the bottom of it, yes, there is, Tsar Nicholas. He paid the debt himself. And I think that is what Jesus does. You know, we can look at our lives and think, there's no way I'm going to get forgiven for this. I get the privilege a lot of going into different prisons and spent time recently with three guys who are lifers, you know, they're on the toe tag sentences, but they've found hope in Christ in that place. So I think that when you understand, no matter how you're coming to Jesus right now, he writes at the bottom of your story, paid in full.
2: You know, so often in this life, we lean into the creature comforts. I mean, it's nice to go to a home that's warm and cozy in the winter and nice and air-conditioned in the summer and to have cool drinks and a barbecue out back. We can have a little July 4th party. The picture I'm trying to paint is just this idea of comfort over service, over what God commands. And I don't think he wants us to be uncomfortable. I don't think he wants us. And we live in a wonderful country where, I mean, even think of Focus, where donors support this ministry. And you know some of the same people I know, probably, because they support you as well as Focus. And, you know, we're doing all we can, but these people have built up businesses, they do well. And speak to that attitude that we should have as believers that are on fire for the Lord, who can manage that. A lot of the people I know give a lot of it away. Mm-hmm. I mean, that's amazing. Hobby Lobby, think of the Green family. 50% of what they make at Hobby Lobby, they give away every year. 50%. I mean, that makes me want to go shop there, and I'm not looking for a knickknack. But speak to that comfort over doing spiritual disciplines even better.
1: I think I find myself fascinated when Paul talks about the fact that he's learned in whatever situation he finds himself in to be content. When he has a lot, he experiences the joy of Christ in that. When he has very little, he experiences the joy of Christ in that. And I think that's it. If God has, I mean, Focus on the Family is one of the most phenomenal ministries available in this nation. And the fact that people get behind this ministry and support it is wonderful. I mean, when we're given, when God has placed things in our hands that we're able to then encourage other people and build up other ministries, we should do that. But when you find yourself, I remember after my time in the psychiatric hospital, my house was sold and I literally moved into a little apartment with two white plastic chairs from Walmart. And I remember sitting there, all I'd taken with me were my books. And I'd lived in a beautiful, fancy house on the ocean. And now here I was in this little, and I thought, you know what, Lord? The one thing that's not changed is you. You're here. And so I just think wherever you find yourself in life, use everything God has given you to bless others.
2: Sheila, this has been so good. And right here at the end, Pastor John Harper, he really understood heaven and it had a powerful impact on his ministry. But let me ask you, who was Pastor John Harper?
1: I think I love him because he was a Scottish pastor.
2: Well, of course you love him for that reason.
1: And he'd lost his wife and he had one daughter, but he was invited to preach at Chicago at Moody Bible Church, which was a huge honor for somebody who's, from a small Scottish church. So he gets on the boat with his sister and his daughter, and the ship is the Titanic. And when the ship hits the iceberg, and he makes sure that his sister and his daughter get into one of the lifeboats, and then he's given a life jacket, but there's no boats left, and he ends up in the water. But he's so committed. He so understands the fact that the minute you take your last breath on this earth, you take your first breath with the presence of the Lord. So he comes across another man in the water who doesn't have a life jacket, and he says to him, "Do you know Jesus?" And the man said, "No, I don't." So he gives him this really simple, basic plan of salvation. Then he takes off his life jacket and he gives it to this man. And John Harper disappears under the water. 5 years later in Chicago, there's a meeting of all of those who survived the Titanic. And that man stood up and said, "I was John Harper's last convert." Because he knew he didn't need that life jacket. He knew where he was going, and he knew I didn't. And I prayed the prayer that night in the water.
2: Such a powerful story. And the irony is, we're all on the Titanic.
1: It's so true.
2: We are.
1: Oh, it's
2: we
1: so
2: just
1: true.
2: Don't know it. It's going down. And we're all going to have that last breath.
1: Yeah.
2: We're all going to go underwater. And man, what a great attitude. Can I just reach one more person? I love that illustration. Thank you for being with us. This has been delightful.
1: I've loved it. Thank you so much for having me.
2: Well, Sheila is such an amazing storyteller and such a good person. You just feel it. And I've spent a little bit of time with her and her husband. They're wonderful people. Her book, The Hope of Heaven, is a must read. It's packed with stories, biblical insights, and Sheila doesn't pull any punches about the hard questions. If you're feeling like, yeah, I'm that guy sinking with the Titanic, get a hold of us. We're here to help you. There's no excuse. Call the number. We have caring Christian counselors that can help you. That's why we're here. And if you want to be part of the ministry of Focus on the Family to help more people, to be like Pastor John Harper and to get in the water with those who are drowning, needing to hear the good news of the gospel, consider partnering with Focus on the Family. If you could do it monthly, that really helps, and a one-time gift is also great. For a gift of any amount, we'll send you a copy of Sheila's book, The Hope of Heaven, as our way of saying thank you for being in the ministry with us. And I will also say now is a fantastic time to become a monthly donor. For a gift of just $30 a month, we're offering a special Focus on the Family mug, the ones we use here in the studio, along with a 4-ounce bag of whole bean coffee.
0: And we call that Jim's Choice. It's really good.
2: Really good. Plus, you get Sheila's great book, but you have to contact us by the end of July. And that's coming really soon, like tomorrow.
0: Yeah, it's not too late, though. 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And we hear from people like Brenda from Texas, who said, in the early years of your ministry, my church used to share your resources with me as a young mother. God used those resources to help me navigate becoming a new mom and a new wife. 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
1: 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I'm Grace Mitchell. 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
7: This afternoon, expect hazy sunshine with a high of 88. Tonight will be partly cloudy with a low of 69. Tomorrow, anticipate sun followed by clouds along with periods of rain and a thunderstorm late in the afternoon. The high will reach 82. I'm meteorologist Jason Caterina on AM 1160. Hope for your life.
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8: You remember exactly where you were. The phone call that changed everything. The knock at the door you never expected. The news that hit you so hard you couldn't breathe. In a single moment, life divided itself into before and after. Today on Insight for Living, Chuck Swindoll dives into his series, Job, A Man of Heroic Endurance. In this study, he'll take us to one of the most devastating scenes in all of Scripture. A good man, a faithful man, and a day that stripped away everything. Chuck titled his message, Reeling and Recovering from Devastating News.
9: I want to read for you and then ask you to participate in the reading at the end in a worshipful manner, unlike we normally end the scriptures. You'll be ready for it when we get there. And I want to read the passage like the dear Dr. Chafer, I understand, used to read it, when he would read Job 1, 12 through 22. Then the Lord said to Satan, "Behold, all that he has is in your power, only do not put forth your hand on him." So Satan departed from the presence of the Lord. Now it happened on the day when his sons and his daughters were eating and drinking wine in their oldest brother's house, that a messenger came to Job and said, "The oxen were plowing and the donkeys feeding beside them, and the Sabaeans attacked and took them. They also slew the servants with the edge of the sword, and I alone have escaped to tell you." While he was still speaking, another also came and said, "The fire of God fell from heaven and burned up the sheep and the servants and consumed them, and I alone have escaped to tell you." While he was still speaking, another also came and said, "The Chaldeans formed three bands and made a raid on the camels and took them and slew the servants with the edge of the sword, and I alone have escaped to tell you." While he was still speaking, another also came and said, "Your sons and your daughters were eating and drinking wine in their oldest brother's house, and behold, a great wind came from across the wilderness and struck the four corners of the house, and it fell on the young people, and they died. And I alone have escaped to tell you." Then Job arose and tore his robe and shaved his head and fell to the ground and worshiped and said, "Naked I came from my mother's womb. Naked I shall return. The Lord gave, the Lord has taken away. Blessed be the name of the Lord." Through all this, Job did not sin or blame God.
8: 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Beginning in Job chapter 1, Chuck titled his message, "Reeling and Recovering from Devastating News."
9: December 7, 1941, November the 22nd, 1963, September the 11th, 2001. If you've lived as long as I have, those three dates are like creases permanently etched in your brain. We remember where we were, we remember what we were doing, we remember how we felt. Devastating news. The Imperial Army of Japan has now bombed our ships and our men and women in the military at Pearl Harbor. Some crazed gunner has assassinated our president, Daley Plaza, Dallas, Texas. A group of unnamed terrorists have found their way onto airplanes they've turned into missiles. And in lower Manhattan, the Twin Towers are no longer there. And a wing of the Pentagon is destroyed. And in the quiet countryside of southwest Pennsylvania, of all things, another plane has gone down. All of us remember the last. In the wake of the last tragedy, or atrocity, I'd rather call it, a name has emerged. Many others have been heroic, but this one especially. The name of a man we've never met, who is now in our mind a hero, Todd Beamer. Faithful husband and devoted father of two, wife Lisa carrying their third. And we know now, having traced back and listened to recordings, that he called GTE Communications Center in Oak Brook, Illinois, and he spoke with a superior, interestingly, a woman with the same first name as his wife, Lisa Jefferson. And in the conversation, mixed with tears and panic and some calm words, he asked her to pray with him the Lord's Prayer. And following the prayer, his last words, "Are you guys ready? Let's roll." And indeed they did. And they diverted that missile from killing yet more than it did all on board as that ill-fated United Flight 93 crashed into a meadow, Pennsylvania. He was just a passenger on the plane. Todd Beamer was not trained to fight terrorists. Probably never dreamed he ever would, or perhaps ever could. But he did, and they did. And without realizing it, he had lived his whole life for that moment and became, in that unusual way, even in his short life, heroic. As I heard of the report, the words from the 19th century of Henry Longfellow came to mind. The heights by great men reached and kept were not attained by sudden flight. But they, while their companions slept, were toiling upward in the night. Funny, isn't it? We would never consider something we're going through as heroic. I don't know if you've ever thought of it, but the way we will be remembered by some will be for them heroic. Travel back with me centuries to a date no one could name, to a place few could point out on a map, to a setting that seemed idyllic. A man who hadn't been trained to endure the loss of everything, lost everything. And though himself also a good husband and a devoted and faithful father and a splendid businessman whose life was marked by integrity, watched it all leave in one fell sweep of events. And interestingly, Job would be remembered not for being healthy, wealthy, and wise, but for enduring the loss of everything. Even in the biblical days, when James took up his pen to write, said, "You have heard of the endurance of Job, hupomone, endurance to abide under the load. You have heard of the man who endured under the load of the loss that hit him like a ton and a half pallet of bricks. One after another, after another, after another. And he endured. And for that, he was heroic. How many lives facing radical surgery in a hospital have taken comfort from the life of Job? How many bereaving, grieving parents laying their son or daughter to rest long before they ever dreamed it would ever happen, thinking they themselves would go before the daughter or son, have turned to Job and found in his life and in his endurance the hope to go on? How many who have had failed businesses have turned to Job and discovered a reason they can make it because he made it? There is no date. There was no warning. There was no explanation before the fact, and therefore there could be no understanding at the time why it happened like it did. We forget that because we know why. We've read Job 1 and we've read Job 2, and we know of this strange cosmic agreement between the giver of light and life and the ultimate wicked spirit, Satan. We know the deal that was struck. Job knew none of it. None of it. And he didn't know for the longest time, if I may, maybe never, till he died, the whole story. But acting with the character he had developed over years of trusting God and walking with him, the loss of everything did not cause him to curse God and turn against him. in the book Disappointment with God, we read, it helps to think of the book of Job as a mystery play, a whodunit detective story. Before the play itself begins, we in the audience get a sneak preview, as if we have showed up early for a press conference in which the director explains his work, chapters 1 and 2. He relates the plot and describes the main characters, then tells us in advance who did what in the play and why. In fact, he solves every mystery in the play except one. How will the main character respond? Will Job trust God or deny him? Later, when the curtain rises, we see only the actors on stage. Confined within the play, get this, they have no knowledge of what the director has told us in the sneak preview. We know the answer to the whodunit questions, but the star detective, Job, does not. He spends all his time on stage trying to discover what we already know. He scratches himself with shards of pottery and asks, why me? What did I do wrong? What is God trying to tell me? To the audience, Job's questions should be mere intellectual exercises, for we learn the answers in the prologue. In the first two chapters, what did Job do wrong? Nothing. He represents the very best of the species. Didn't God call Job blameless and upright? A man who fears God and shuns evil? Why then is Job suffering? Not for punishment. Far from it. He has been selected as the principal player in a great contest of the heavens. But he didn't know it. All he knew is one day things were great and the next day things were horrible. The next day he was healthy and the following hours he was sick unto death. And he never knew why. I have found in life that when you don't know why you're suffering, the suffering is harder. If I could just pinpoint the reason, if I could just find a sin that I could confess, and having confessed it and dealt with it, maybe the suffering will be easier to bear and I'll get out from under this. But when I cannot find one, certainly not one that would merit this kind of experience, I'm just like Job, I'm at a loss, and so are you. There's an interlude that passes that I don't want you to miss between verses 12 and 13 of chapter 1. I know that familiarity with the book has caused some people to sort of yawn their way through Job. I regret that. This is sort of like seeing a movie for another time. As people will say, I saw more the second time. I saw even more the third time. If you will, act like you've never read this before. That'll help. Please notice the end of verse 12. So Satan departed. The beginning of verse 13. Now it happened. Stop. All the scene between God and Satan is invisible, as I've said, not known by Job. We know from what we read later that the kids have all gone to Job Jr.'s home for a little feast time together. All 10 of them, having fun as only grown family members can have, if they're still talking together. And this family is, they're eating and they're feasting and they're having one great time. And the father, being the good father that he is, not super pious, but genuinely concerned, the father goes to prayer. One of the kids will have begun to drift, or maybe something will be said that will cause another to do something off color or inappropriate and would somehow hurt the relationship that she has or he has with the Lord. And so Job turns to prayer and is on his knees in his bedchamber. At the same time, if you were to look out Job's window, you would see the oxen plowing the field, preparing for the next crop. It's a sunny afternoon, a little cloud in the distance, but not much. There are sheep grazing on the field and donkeys are feeding nearby. The camels are being made ready for the next trucking experience along the caravan, as Job is involved in that trucking business we mentioned last time. All of the field hands are at work, working with animals they know by name. Sons and daughters are having one great time, telling family stories and laughing over recent events. And if you listen closely through the door, you could hear the prayers of a good father as he remembers one child after another by name. Dads do that. Suddenly there's a knock at the door, and Job normally is not interrupted by any of the servants, but this messenger has something worth interrupting to say. And after that, Job's life will never be the same again, ever. It's like the phone call you would get in the middle of the night. It's like the rap at the door. It's like the visit from someone who is an official from the government. And the messenger bursts in without being told it's okay. And he says to Job, the oxen were plowing and the donkeys were feeding beside them. And those people from Sheba, they attacked. We've talked about the possibility of coming. They've attacked and they took those animals, all of those animals, and they cut the servants to ribbon while he was still speaking. Another one came on the scene. And he said there was this bolt of lightning. It was like fire from heaven that came down and it consumed all of the sheep and all of the field hands who take care of the sheep. And I'm the only one left. And another pushes him aside and says, Job, you wouldn't believe it, but three raids from the Chaldeans have hit that area where we had the camels, and they have taken all the camels away and they have killed every one of the servants, and I alone am left. And Job is not even able to get up off his knees, at least thinking, I've got my kids, and there's one more that says, Job, the sons, and no. There was this tornado that swept through the wilderness, and wooden carts were thrown in the air, and the wheels were blown apart, and it came right over the house of your oldest son, and the house exploded, and every one of the kids was killed. And what about his wife? She lost everything too. For those of us who have seen Saving Private Ryan, there is a very moving scene. In a country house, the Ryan family. And the mother is at the kitchen sink and she's working, and she looks up in a brief moment, and she detects coming along the country road toward the front of the house a strange car, painted in olive drab with government license plates. And there are four stars in her window. And she clutches her apron to her face. We regret to inform you, Mrs. Ryan, and she hears of the death of three of her four sons. And she drops to her knees. It is the most moving setting. The audience is as silent as you are. And that sets the whole plot for the finding and saving of Private Ryan, to preserve the family name. Forgive me if this doesn't sound fair, but I will tell you there is some sense of dignity in the loss of a son to preserve the liberty of the United States of America. There is a nobility in placing those precious remains in a casket and in a grave, knowing they died right. But Job lost all 10. In a freak storm directed by Satan. All of them. And for the first time in 35, 40 years, Mr. and Mrs. Job are childless. And when you read the account and come to the end of the 19th verse, as four trembling messengers are standing there, a couple of them still bleeding from the escape, You have to pause and let the grief seep in. I would plead with all of you who love the Bible, leave room for its emotion. It's full of it. Those who tell me the Bible bores them tip their hand in telling me they have just read words. They've not let their emotions run. The only one taking delight in this scene is Satan. He and his demonic host on the edge of their seat of authority, as it were, watching, waiting for the cursing that's going to come from those lips. He can't make it. Spoiled man that he is. We've taken it all. See the then in verse 20? I don't know how long. Could have been all the rest of the afternoon he lay there. He could have stumbled outside to look for himself in the distance to see the house, now a shambles, holding the bodies of his children. And I'll tell you, as painful as the words of the messengers were as he played them over in his mind, something even worse was the silence of God. Not one word of comfort from the heavenlies. You've been there, haven't you? No one to answer why. No one to explain the reason for the ruin. Alexander White puts it so well. Job's sorrows came not in a single spy, but in battalions.
10: 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And beneath it all, the silence of God. 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
12: This is Max McLean. What did Moses say about the coming of Jesus? 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Moses said, "The Lord your God will raise up for you a prophet like me from among your own people. You must listen to everything he tells you. Anyone who does not listen to him will be completely cut off from among his people. Indeed, all the prophets from Samuel on, as many as have spoken, have foretold these days. And you are heirs of the prophets and of the covenant God made with your fathers. When God raised up his servant, he sent him first to you to bless you by turning each of you from your wicked ways." From Acts chapter 3. 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
14: This is Seth Leibson for townhall.com. It's been attributed to George Carlin that if fascism ever comes to America, it'll come with a smile. Ronald Reagan said it will come in the name of liberalism. But what of communism? Recently, Shannon Bream of Fox News interviewed the co-chair of the Democratic Socialists of America, Megan Romer. Last weekend, the New York Times gave her a glowing profile. She comes off friendly, affable, and smiley. What elite media never reports is Ms. Romer is a proud member of the Red Star Caucus. The Red Star Caucus defines itself as a Marxist-Leninist caucus in the DSA. The new DSA platform, which the DSA proudly promotes and admits to, ends not just incarceration of criminals, but our entire constitutional structure. As we consider the bloody history of communism, we should recall the words of the great writer Hilaire Belloc, talking about those watching from beyond the grave. He reminds us, quote, "We are watched by large and awful faces from beyond, and on these faces there is no smile," close quote. This Marxist DSA threat is nothing to smile about.
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15: We don't have the same nature that the world has. That is the society in which we live. It's different. When you and I trusted Jesus Christ as our personal Savior, Christ came into our life to live. And the Bible says he gave us a new nature. Therefore, we are expected to act differently, talk differently than we did before we became a Christian. When we ask the question, how do we live clean in a dirty world, the basic foundation truth is this, and that is that we as believers must recognize that our true nature is different from that of the world.
16: Becoming a Christian often leads to a radical change in lifestyle, and it's natural to want to share these changes with your unsaved friends. So how do you be where they are without being corrupted by what they do? Today on In Touch, the teaching ministry of Dr. Charles Stanley will get some pointers on living clean in a dirty world.
15: Because the Lord God loves us so much, he always offers us the very best that he has for life. Does it make any difference what it is, what situation, circumstance? The best is always offered by God because he's that kind of father. And sometimes we turn down his best. Sometimes we think we know what is best. He always knows what's best. And whatever he sends our way is always for our good. Now, nowhere in the Bible does it say that it's easy to live a Christian life. And if someone says to you, living the Christian life is an easy situation, then they have either not read the Word or have not understood what the Christian life is all about. Because you see, we live in a world of conflict. The kingdom of God versus the kingdom of Satan. And as a result, we live in a world that God had made so beautiful. Now it's become a dirty world. It's morally dirty and spiritually dirty. And so what we have to ask is this. Is the world going to get better and better and cleaner? And the answer, scripturally, is no. Then the next question is this. If it's not going to get any cleaner, if it's not going to get any holier, if it's not going to get any better, how do we learn how to live clean in a dirty world? Well, that's what I want to talk about in this passage today, because Paul answers this question, because the people at Corinth had the same question. They had the same problem we do. They lived in a city, in a world that was spiritually and morally dirty. But Paul has an answer for that. And I want you to turn, if you will, to 2 Corinthians chapter 6. And beginning in this 14th verse, Paul answers a number of questions here that I think probably many of us have asked and have wondered, well, what does the Word of God teach about this? And I want to say right up front, listen very, very carefully so you'll not misunderstand what I'm going to say about two or three things that are very vital here. But Paul was writing to a church in Corinth, which was a great metropolitan city, a great commercial city, very wealthy, but known most of all for its temple to Aphrodite, which had 1,000 prostitutes. In fact, Corinth was so evil and so wicked and so vile that the saying in that day was to act like a Corinthian was to commit sexual immorality. And so Paul is writing to a people in a city such as that. And so he says, beginning in verse 14 of this sixth chapter, "Do not be bound together with unbelievers, for what partnership have righteousness and lawlessness? Or what fellowship has light with darkness? Or what harmony has Christ with Belial, who is Satan? Or what has a believer in common with an unbeliever? Or what agreement has the temple of God with idols? For we are the temple of the living God, just as God said, I will dwell in them and walk among them, and I will be their God, and they shall be my people. Therefore, come out from among their midst and be separate, says the Lord. And do not touch what is unclean. And I will welcome you, and I will be a father to you, and you shall be sons and daughters to me, says the Lord Almighty." Chapter 7, verse 1. "Therefore, having these promises, beloved, let us cleanse ourselves from all defilement of flesh and spirit, perfecting holiness in the fear of God." Now the question is, how do we live clean in a dirty world? And I don't have to tell you, and wouldn't spend time talking about how dirty it is. We all know that. But how do we live godly? How do we live holy? How do we live clean in a dirty world? Well, Paul gives us, I believe, three steps here, three principles, three things that are so very, very important. And I want you to jot them down. I'm going to ask you about

act differently, talk differently than we did before we became a Christian. And so Paul, in this passage, gives us a command. Listen, if you will, what he says. Verse 14, do not be bound together with unbelievers. When he says don't be bound, he means don't be yoked. Don't be unevenly yoked. That is, don't be mismatched with them. One of the first things he's referring to here is when people who are unsaved and people who are saved marry. He says, don't marry someone who is an unbeliever. Now, I know that some of you think, well, now I'm in love and I know this is God's will and I've been praying about this thing and this thing is a settled issue with me. Don't tell me I'm not to marry. I'm just going to tell you what God says and then you have to decide what you're going to do. But it's a very clear command that believers are not to be bound to, not to be yoked up with, not to be mismatched with unbelievers in the area of marriage. You say, well, now I know a couple here in the under. I wouldn't doubt the fact that you know some folks who have learned how to get along. God says, don't be bound together with unbelievers. Now, you don't limit that to marriage because that is a principle. For example, here are two people in business. And so that scripture applies also in business. You don't link yourself up with, become a partner with someone who is not a Christian. You say, but this fellow's ethical. He's this, he's that, or she's that and the other. That's not the issue. The issue says, God says, don't do it. Whenever God gives us a warning, God knows not only the details that we know, but He knows the future consequences of our mistakes. And so the same thing applies to business. Now, this is going to rub some folks the wrong way, so just get set. Neither should we belong to any organization where Christ is belittled, where He is not welcome, where He is brought down from His throne of being deity to being a teacher or something else, and where His lifestyle is strange and unwanted in that organization. We who have a new nature do not fit and ought not to be bound and yoked up in that kind of a circumstance. If what you believe about the Word of God does not match what they believe, if it is a lifestyle in opposition to what you believe and what you practice, then you need to get out. You don't fit there because you and I were given a divine nature. We are different than what we used to be, and we're different from the world. And when Paul says, do not be bound together with unbelievers, he means exactly what he says. Now, what he does is he asks five rhetorical questions, which means a question that has the answer within itself. What I want you to do, I want you to notice these words, and then I want you to notice these questions. Look at this. There are five contrasts here, but listen to what he says. He says, look at the words he says. First of all, verse 14, do not be bound or yoked together. Then he speaks about a partnership. Then fellowship, then harmony, then having things in common and agreement. All of these are tight words. We're talking about things being together. We're talking about some sense of intimacy. When he talks about in common, bound together, yoked together, partnership, fellowship, harmony, in common and agreement. Then he asks these questions. He says, now, the reason you should not be bound together, he says it's very logical. He says, now look at this. He says, what partnership has righteousness with lawlessness? That is, he says, how does lawless rebellion, how does a lawless attitude and righteousness or right conduct, how do they fit together? They don't fit together. A society is either lawless or it is righteous. Then he says, harmony has Christ and the devil. He says, what relationship does Christ have with Satan? They're not friends. They don't mix. They don't fellowship together because they don't match. They have two different natures. Then if you'll notice, he says, what does the believer have in common with the unbeliever? Different masters, different eternal values, different whole set of perspectives on life, a different whole a series of principles to live by. How do they match? Paul says, on the basis of that, in our practical daily living, in our relationships, if we want to keep clean in this dirty world, we have to be careful about our relationships and about the intimacy of those relationships and how we relate and partnerships and so forth with each other. Therefore, then he says, God said, I will dwell in them and walk among them and I will be their God and they shall be my people. That is, all of us who are believers are indwelt by a holy God. And God has come to live inside of us because He has a new sense of direction and a whole new lifestyle for us. Therefore, believers are to be careful about their friends. Now, if you look at these five questions, they encompass all the aspects of life. And if you'll just notice, when he talks about being partners here and fellowship and harmony and being in common and agreement, what is he talking about? Our whole

0: moral behavior, our understanding of the things of God, light and darkness, the authority in our life, whether it's going to be Satan or the devil, our whole belief system here, and our worship, our idols or versus the temple of God. So that those of us who are believers have a different nature. And so we think differently. We live differently. And God says we are not to be bound up together with, partnerships with, fellowship, try to harmonize with, be in common with, or in agreement, that those things that are diametrically opposed to everything we believe and stand for as the children of God, because it's not our nature. Our whole nature is different. So what he's saying here is this. He's saying there is a prohibition against relating to things, organizations, or persons in whom and with whom that relationship will cause us to violate the truths of God's word and contradict the very things we believe. And so Paul says he's giving them a warning here. Now, the negative side of this contrast is that we are to move away from it. The other side is we are to turn toward God the things of God. Now think about this. I think one of the reasons that a lot of Christians are not happy in their Christian life, and they're saying, you know, well, I try to live the Christian life and I don't feel very successful at it. And I read the scriptures and sometimes I have a hard time. And sometimes I just get depressed about the whole Christian experience. And I don't think I'm living up to what God is expecting. One of the primary reasons is they're trying to straddle the fence. That what they're trying to do is they go to work in the morning and they listen to the world. They sort of step over on the world's side. And they say yes to things they don't really believe. And they smile at jokes they know that are not right. And they sort of agree with ideas that deep down inside send static in their spirit. They know that's not of God. And then, for example, they come home or they go to church and then it's something totally different. Well, you can't be happy trying to serve God straddling the fence. And Paul was saying to these Corinthians, he said, look, you have to decide. And because we are children of God, there are just some things we can't get involved with. There are just some relationships we can't tolerate. There are just some organizations we can't be a part of because they are in opposition to the things of God. Now, turn, if you will, to 2 Peter. 2 Peter chapter 1. 2 Peter chapter 1. Peter gives us, reminds us of something very important. In the first chapter is what he says. Now remember, we're talking about the first step, the first way we keep clean in a dirty world is we recognize that we have a nature that is different from the unbeliever. He says in verse 4 of 2 Peter chapter 1, for by these he has granted, that is these promises, he has granted to us his precious and magnificent promises in order that by them you might become partakers of the what? The divine nature, so that every single child of God is indwelt by the divine nature, that is the nature of our Lord Jesus Christ. And so therefore, if we have a new nature, we can expect to live differently than the world lives. And so what Paul is saying here is, he says, don't be bound, don't be a part of, don't get intimately involved in these situations and circumstances and things and organizations because they don't fit who we are. And as the children of God, we are to separate ourselves from them. Now that's number one. Number two, listen to what he says. He says, develop personal relationships wisely. That's what he's implying. Look, if you will, in the 17th verse. He says, therefore, come out from among their midst and be separate, says the Lord, and do not touch what is unclean. And I will welcome you, and I will be a father to you, and you shall be sons and daughters to me, says the Lord Almighty. Now, he's made a very strong statement here when he says, do not be bound together. Don't link yourself up with those things that would cause you to begin to drift and to begin to act like you are no longer a child of God. Now, when he says, and when I say here, develop personal relationships wisely, for the simple reason, all of us have relationships and we'll have relationships all of our life. But the question is, what kind of relationships do we develop? And what Paul is giving us here is a principle, and that is our intimate relationships should be with those who know our master, who follow the principles of the Word of God, because that's who we are. And to act otherwise or to link up otherwise with someone intimately in some fashion who is not a believer is to do what? Is to bring a whole different philosophy of life into your life and try to mix darkness and light, trying to mix the principles of Satan with the principles of Christ, trying to mix things that don't mix and make them mix, and they don't mix and they won't mix, and therefore they won't work. Now, when we think in terms of that, he says, if you'll notice in this passage, verse 17, therefore, on the basis of what? On the basis of these five questions. Hey, they don't mix. They don't work. Don't be bound together. And besides that, God says, I'm going to walk in you, and I'm going to dwell in you, and I'll be your God, and you'll be my people. Therefore, don't try to straddle this thing and do two different things and walk two different ways. It doesn't work. Now, he says, therefore, verse 17, come out from their midst, be separate, says the Lord, and don't touch what is unclean. All three of these commands are given in the imperative, which is in the Greek a way of saying something is very urgent. He says, don't mix, don't be a part of that. Come out from among these things. He said, well, no, wait a minute. I have some friends, and we've been friends a long time, and we're intimate friends, and I don't think there's anything wrong with having a friend who is an unbeliever. Neither do I. That's not what I'm saying. We're talking about relationships here. And when he says, come out from among them, whether it is relationship or if God leads you to come out of a business or whatever it might be, and I'm saying that's between you and God, I'm just saying here's the principle. The principle is, if we're going to live clean in a dirty world, we have to be careful about our relationships. And you may be in something you can't get out of. God understands that, and he will show you how to bear a strong, godly influence and godly witness where you are, so that those around you that you cannot separate from, if it's that kind of situation, will sense something in you that they will want the same Christ that you have. Now, Paul brings us back to a passage I want you to look at, if you will, in 1 Corinthians chapter 5. Go back to 1 Corinthians. And this is a very practical thing. Listen to what he says in 1 Corinthians chapter 5. Because you see, I knew in the very beginning that some of you would say, well, now he's telling us that we shouldn't have any relationship to lost people. That's not what the Bible says. It doesn't even say that. And I want you to notice something that may be a surprise to you. When Paul talks about separation in this passage, look who he's talking about. Now watch this. 1 Corinthians chapter 5, verse 9. He says, I wrote you in my letter not to associate with immoral people. And I did not at all mean with the immoral people of this world, or with the covetous and swindlers and with idolaters, but then you would have to go out of the world. He said, I'm not telling you not to have a relationship with what kind of people? Look at this. With covetous, swindlers, idolaters? You mean I can have a relationship with a swindler, an idolater, and a covetous people? Look in verse 11. But actually, I wrote to you not to associate with any so-called brother. If he should be an immoral person or covetous or an adulterer or a reviler or a drunkard or a swindler, even he was such a one. Now, he knew what was going on there in Corinth. Now, what is he saying to us? He's not saying that you and I should not have any relationship with people who are lost. I mean wicked and as vile as the devil. Why? Because, listen, you and I may be the only hope that person has for Christ. It is a matter of not being contaminated with them, not having contact. And so that's why we have to work diligently at keeping clean in a dirty world. And these folks who say, well, you got to join them to win them. The Bible nowhere says that. Somebody says, well, but Paul says, I must be all things to all people in order to win some. Being all things to all people does not mean indulging in what they indulge in and acting like I believe what I don't believe. But rather, understanding where they are. We're to be wise about our relationships. When we walk into darkened rooms, darkened business, darkened organizations, whatever it may be, we are to shine. We are to shine for the kingdom of God. But there's some things he will say to us, not that relationship, don't touch that thing, don't be a part of that.
1: 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You'll hear Dr. Stanley's thoughts on his coming up in today's Moment with Charles Stanley.
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0: Well, my most favorite one is Joshua 1:9. Be strong and of a good courage. Fear not, neither be thou dismayed, for the Lord thy God is with thee, whithersoever thou goest. That's one of mine. And then Isaiah 64:4, when he says, God will act in behalf of those who wait for him. That's an awesome verse of encouragement to me. And, of course, in the 41st chapter of Isaiah, when he says, I am your God. Fear not. Do not. It's one of my favorite phrases in the Bible. Do not anxiously look about you. That's what gets us in trouble. That's what gets our faith to wavering. I am with you. I will uphold you. I will strengthen you. And so, you know, just verse after verse after verse that comes to mind. What happens after a while? You build up in your thinking these verses, and they become this stalwart sense of part of your foundation that no matter what happens, hear the promises of God. And when I've called on him before, he was there. He'll do it again. You have to trust him. And when I think about times that I think were difficult for me compared to those kind of times, I realize there are people out there who have a sense of faith and perseverance in the most difficult, trying kind of times that most of us don't know. And I just want to say to you who are going through those times, I admire you greatly. I am praying that God will give you the strength and the encouragement and the help. Send you who he needs to send you to encourage you in those times. And I'd like to pray for you right now. Father, only you know the depth of pain some people are in right now, whether it is emotional or physical. Only you can encourage their hearts, and only you can bring them through it. Only you can sustain them when the pain is so intense. And we cry out to you this very hour, this very moment, for all of those listening, that you would give them a very special sense and awareness of your presence. Comfort them, God, is my prayer. Comfort them in ways that only you can do so, is our prayer in Jesus' name. Amen.
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9: During the War for Independence, General George Washington, the man we refer to today as the father of our country, led American troops through military defeat after defeat. And in the bitter winter of 1777, he wrote this somber note to a friend in Philadelphia. Quote, "You might have tracked our army from White Marsh to Valley Forge by the blood on their feet," end of quote. Many soldiers continued to march through the deep snows of Pennsylvania without shoes. Others suffered from disease, hunger, and freezing conditions. Nearly 2,000 of Washington's men died. Yet George Washington did not lose faith. Amid the hardship, loss, and uncertainty of Valley Forge, he turned to God in prayer. At a time when our nation once again faces division and uncertainty, may we follow Washington's example, kneeling humbly, praying faithfully, and asking God to guide the future of America.
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14: This afternoon, expect hazy sunshine with a high of 88. Tonight will be partly cloudy with a low of 69. Tomorrow, anticipate a mix of sun and clouds with periods of rain and a thunderstorm late in the afternoon, reaching a high of 82. I'm meteorologist Jason Caterina on AM 1160. Hope for your life.
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time once again for another look into God's infallible book, and we want to welcome you again to another broadcast of Daily Bible Time. Today's for Thursday. The week is just flying by as we have a good time day by day studying together. My name is Richard Jordan. It's my privilege to be your Bible teacher each day as we meet together, and I trust that you're making it a habit to fellowship with us as we meet together each day to look into the pages of the Word of God, allow the Spirit of God to teach us out of His Word. You know, our goal here as we study together is just to help you to understand and enjoy the Bible. We don't have anything for you. We're not trying to get anything from you. We don't have a philosophy that we're trying to get you to buy into, or something for you to join, or some product to sell to you. We just want to exalt a person, the Lord Jesus Christ, out of a book called the Bible, the King James Bible, and do that by studying God's Word the way God has prescribed that it be studied. That is, to study it dispensationally, to study it rightly divided. 2 Timothy chapter 2, verse number 15, the Apostle Paul says, well, we're to study, to show thyself approved unto God, a workman that needs not to be ashamed, rightly dividing the word of truth. And when he says rightly dividing the word of truth, there are two things about that. Number one is you're dividing truth from truth. It doesn't say rightly handling the word of God. It doesn't say that. I know a lot of modern translations say that. That's not what the Bible says. It's not what the English Bible ought to say, and it's not what the Greek Bible said. The Greek text said rightly dividing. Where that idea of rightly handling, properly handling, came from is the Latin version. So that's not a translation. That's an assumption of the traditions of some people that didn't want you to be in the book. But anyway, the rightly dividing, that is making the proper distinctions in the word of truth. That's not dividing truth from error. And I know that's where that verse is often taught, and that's because people don't understand what it's saying to start with. When he says rightly dividing the word of truth, he's not saying handle the word of God so that you don't make errors, and you see this error and that false doctrine, and this error and that false doctrine, and you divide truth from error. There's no error in truth. And when you rightly divide the word of truth, you're not dividing truth from error, you're dividing truth from truth. There are distinctions in the programs and the truth of God's Word that God intends you to make. And in the context of 2 Timothy 2, by the way, that we call that dispensational Bible study. Now, the word dispensation is a word that's used a number of times in the Bible in Paul's epistles. He talks about the dispensation of the grace of God, the dispensation of God that's given to me, and so forth. So it's a Bible term, but to study the Bible dispensationally, that is to recognize different instructions that God has given to man. A dispensation is a particular set of instructions that God has given for man's obedience, and to recognize that, for example, there's a difference between law and grace. When he says you're not under the law, but you're under grace, that's two distinct programs. There's two distinct dispensational issues, two different messages. And I know people try to make all that the same, but, you know, there comes a time. You understand, preachers can't make a living in their denomination if they don't teach and preach what their denomination teaches and preaches. I get that. I understand that. But you're listening right now, and I'm talking right now, and what we're doing is we're just trying to make common sense out of the Word of God. I don't care what someone's tradition says. I care what the Bible says. I don't care what a religious scholar comes to decide based upon what the traditions of church history are. I care what God's Word says. Now, I'm aware of the fact that we all have our own biases and we all come at things. That's why you continue to study. I've been studying this book over 5 decades. I continue to be a student. You speak, Lord, I listen. You teach, I learn. That's why I would never want to be called a scholar. Scholars have come to the conclusion. They've come to a conclusion. They've written scholarly positions, and they have to defend them. That's what you do when you get a research degree. You come to a conclusion, you research, you come to a conclusion, and then you defend your thesis. You defend your teaching, and you spend the rest of your life propagating what you did. Anyway, you get the idea. In 2 Timothy 2, people say, well, that's no dispensational stuff in that passage. That's because nobody ever read the passage. Well, just as soon as he says rightly dividing the word of truth, 2 verses later, he talks about Hymenaeus and Philetus, who concerning the truth have erred.
saying that the resurrection is past already, and overthrow the faith of some. You see, they've taken the truth of the resurrection and said that it's past. In other words, it's over. They didn't deny the resurrection. They didn't say it didn't. They're not teaching that there is no resurrection. There were people at Corinth that taught that. Paul called him a fool, 1 Corinthians 15. Why? Well, you'd have to be blind in one eye and couldn't see out of the other not to understand the argument in 1 Corinthians about why anyone would believe. You stand out on a spring morning and watch the death of winter pass into the living life of spring, and you know there's resurrection built into creation. These people aren't denying resurrection. They just have it in the wrong place on the timeline. And that's what dispensationalism is. It's a timeline where you place the various distinct programs that God has given to man on the timeline of Scripture. So the whole context in Timothy is dispensational Bible study. That's what right division is about. The only people that don't see that are people that don't want to see it. And most of the time, the reason that they don't want to see it is they've got something else they want to see. It's just that hard to figure out. Titus chapter 2, verse number 12 is what we're looking at this week. When Paul says, the grace of God that has appeared to, that bringeth salvation hath appeared to all men, teaching us. Here's what the grace of God is going to teach believers, that denying ungodliness and worldly lust, we should live soberly, righteously, and godly. There are some things that we're to deny in our life as a believer. There are things that don't fit. They're not who we are. And then there's some things that we're to live. There's some things that we're to bring into our life as our life. That's the difference. That's the idea of we have a position in Christ, an identity in Christ. We've been set apart out of Adam into Christ. And that in Christness is now to live in our life on a daily basis. That's the idea of practicing the position that we have in Christ. You see, God has given us a complete, perfect identity in His Son. You're complete in Christ, Colossians 2:10 says. Then chapter 4 of Colossians, verse 12, talks about their pastor, Epaphras, laboring and striving in prayer together for you, that you might stand perfect and complete. Now, wait a minute. Are you complete? You're complete in Christ. But now he wants that completeness that you have in Christ, this total new identity that you have in Christ, to come into your experience and the details of your life. Denying ungodliness, you see things in your life, and that's not consistent with who you are in Christ, you put that away. And then you put on who you are in Christ. In other words, it's just the issue of accepting as true, literally, really, absolutely, this moment, the perfect place in Christ that God has given you in His Son, and recognizing and rejecting as unworthy anything in your present activity that comes from the old self and its workings. That's not who we're going to deny. I'm not going to allow this stuff to live in my life, because it's not who I am. Now, I'm going to deny ungodliness. We saw this yesterday. We need to understand the nature of the present world we live in. Number one, ungodliness, that's holding the truth in ungodliness. That's reacting to truth in an ungodly, the opposite of what God's doing. Holding the truth the wrong way. Replacing the truth of God with human viewpoint. The lie program. Taking the truth of God, Romans 1 says, and changing it into the lie. And they worshiped and served the creature more than the creator, the deification of the creature. And I said it yesterday. You go back to Genesis chapter 1. In the beginning, God created the heaven and the earth. And he gave man a world to live in, put him in the garden, gave him work to do, gave him a purpose and meaning, gave him a commission, gave him a partner to work with him. He had a world to live in, to give him purpose and meaning. He had a partner to validate his purpose and meaning and to love him.
Everybody that's lived from Adam onward wants those two things: worth, value, meaning, and love and validation, appreciation. God gave Adam the world and relationship, work and a relationship to do that. And what'd Satan do? He said, "Yea, hath God said, why you come do it like me, you'd be like one of the gods, knowing good and evil." Satan said, "You know what you can do, Eve? You can be your own God. One of the gods. You can change the truth of God for a lie and worship and serve the creature more than the creator." And so man bought into the idea. And ever since then, man's been saying in the beginning, I'll create my own world, thank you. I'll make my own worth. I'll prove my own value. And you see men striving and pushing and seeking and using thousands of things that are out there that are only temporary to try to gain what only Jesus Christ can give you permanently. Oh, there's pleasure in sin for a season. I know that. The Bible says that, Hebrews 11. But that's the problem. When you seek to get gratification and validation and worth and meaning and purpose and love and respect out of sinful activities, it only lasts for a short time, and then it flees away. You need to get value and meaning and purpose and love and forgiveness and acceptance out of something that doesn't change. And the only place you'll find that's in God's Word, in the truth. And Jesus said, "I am the way, I am the truth, I am the life." So denying ungodliness says, I'm not out there pursuing the world's rebellion against the truth of God. I'm going to deny that kind of thinking when I see it in my life. And worldly lust. Now that's the other thing that is being denied here. When it talks about worldly lust, Ephesians chapter 2 talks about the world that we live in as unsaved people. Ephesians chapter 2, he talks about unbelievers. He says, "Wherein in time past you walked according to the course of this world, according to the prince of the power of the air, the spirit that now worketh in the children of disobedience." The course of this world is the vehicle that the prince of the power of the air, Satan, his spirit that works in the children of disobedience, the philosophy that carries on Satan's working is described as the course of this world. And when he talks about worldly lust, denying worldly lust, Paul's talking about what the grace of God does is teach you to deny that infatuation that we want to have with, that enticement by the course of this world. And what he's talking about there is not being drawn in to the way the world thinks and the way the world operates and the way the world wants to function. Well, what is the... How does the vehicle of Satan's lie program, how does it work? It directs, it dominates, it controls the desires of the world. How does it work? Well, in 1 John chapter number 2, 1 John 2, John describes the world system that's run by the adversary. In fact, he says in chapter 4, the whole world lieth in the lap of the wicked one. Satan uses this present evil world, the way things are arranged, and it's his lie program that the world system is designed to propagate. How does it work? 1 John chapter 2, verse number 15. 1 John 2, 15. Love not the world. Now that's an interesting commandment. Ecclesiastes 3, he says, God has set the world in their hearts. John says, don't love the world. Neither the things that are in the world. If any man love the world, the love of the Father is not in him. So worldly lust, the passion to follow the world, the enticement, the infatuation with the course of this world. Paul said, don't love the world. If you love the world, the love of the Father is not in you. For this is
for all that is in the world. Now, here's the course of the world. The lust of the flesh and the lust of the eyes and the pride of life is not of the Father, but is of the world. The world passes away and the lust thereof, but he that doeth the will of God abideth forever. Now, did you notice those three things in verse 16? There's the lust of the flesh, the lust of the eyes, and the pride of life. Those three things make up the course of this world. Now, it's fascinating that those are the very three things that Satan used in Genesis 3 to tempt Eve. In Genesis chapter 3, verse number 6, when the woman saw that the tree was good for food, and that it was pleasant to the eyes, and that it was desired to make one wise. It was good for food. There's the lust of the flesh. Pleasant to the eyes. There's the lust of the eyes. Desired to make one wise. There's the pride of life. What'd she do? She took it. And then she gave it to her husband with her. When Satan came to tempt the Lord Jesus Christ, in Matthew chapter 4, you ever read in Hebrews where the Bible says that Jesus was tempted in all points like as we are? Somebody says, well, he never had a baby. He don't know what it's like to have a baby. Well, you know, that's... that, I understand what people are saying by that, and I understand how that goes. That's not what he's talking about. To be tempted in all points like as we are, there's only three points of temptation. That's the point here. The point is, the truth is, that there are three ways you're tempted. The lust of the flesh, the lust of the eyes, and the pride of life. Every temptation you have is in relation to one of those three avenues. You see, the problem of having a baby isn't a temptation. That's just a reality of life. The attitude you have toward it is based on one of those three avenues. When the Lord Jesus Christ was tempted, well, the first thing they did is they command these stones to be made bread. Lust of the flesh. Good for food. Then he took him up into the temple and says, cast yourself down. Make a display. Appear. The lust of the eyes. And then he says, come. I'll give you the kingdoms of the world and the glory of them. The pride of life. So the Lord Jesus Christ was tempted, and just like everybody's tempted, the lust of the flesh, the lust of the eyes, and the pride of life. One focuses on your body, the lust of the flesh. One focuses on your soul, the eye is the light of the soul. And then one focuses on your spirit, the pride of life. One says, I want to desire to do this. Do something apart from the will of the Father. Go get your gratification in what you do. Go do some things that please you. Go find what you want. Want it real bad and go find something where you're going to be gratified and you're happy and your body's all excited. The lust of the eye. Desiring to have something. Possess something. I need this. I desire it. I got to have it. I need it. I need to possess these things. The pride of life. I need to be somebody. I want to have power. One says I want it. One says I need it. One says I deserve it. That's the thinking process. I see it. I want to be pleased. I want to have possessions that please me. I want to have the power that goes along with it. That's the way the world works. And what does Paul say? Denying ungodliness and worldly lust. We're to deny the works of the flesh, the lust of the flesh, the lust of the eye, and the pride of life. How do you do that? You say, that's not who I am. When the lust of the flesh comes up, what do you say? They that are Christ have crucified the flesh with the lust and affections thereof. That's who I am. When the lust of the eye comes up, we say, we walk not by faith. I'm sorry,
That ain't what it said, is it? We walk by sight. We walk by faith and not by sight. Boy, we better get it right. 2 Corinthians 5:7, we walk by faith and not by sight, looking not at the things that are seen, but the things that are not seen. For the things that are seen are temporal, the things that are not seen are eternal. 2 Corinthians 4:18. The pride of life. Paul said, let this mind be in you, which is also in Christ Jesus, who though he is in the counted it not robbery to be equal with God, yet he made himself of no reputation and humbled himself. You see, that's who you really are. And the way you deny the ungodliness and worldly lust is by being taught by the grace of God who God has really made you in his Son. Now I see by the clock it's almost time for us to go. Can I offer you a free Bible study resource? Entitled, 5 Things That Grace Teaches. I'd be happy to see that you get this free Bible study. It's a CD, audio study. 5 Things That Grace Teaches. You call me here, 888-535-2300. That's 888-535-2300. And I'll see that you get your free copy. 5 Things That Grace Teaches. Then you meet us here tomorrow at the same time, and we'll finish this chapter together, this verse together. 5 Things Grace Teaches, 888-535-2300 is yours if you simply call us and request it. Thanks for being with us today. I look forward to meeting you here tomorrow to finish the week. Until then, Maranatha.

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3: You don't have to come to Christ, but if you're going to be saved, friends, you will have to come. God has no other way. The Lord Jesus said, "No man cometh to the Father but by me." You may think that's dogmatic and narrow, and it is. But the interesting thing is it'll bring you there. And the other part of it is you don't have to come. That's where your free will comes in. You don't have to come. But if you're going to come to God, you will have to come this way because God has elected this is the only way. In fact, He can't take your righteousness. He won't have it. It's not by works of righteousness which we've done. It's according to His mercy that He saved us. This is His way.
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5: During the War for Independence, General George Washington, the man we refer to today as the father of our country, led American troops through military defeat after defeat. And in the bitter winter of 1777, he wrote this somber note to a friend in Philadelphia. Quote, "You might have tracked our army from White Marsh to Valley Forge by the blood on their feet," end of quote. Many soldiers continued to march through the deep snows of Pennsylvania without shoes. Others suffered from disease, hunger, and freezing conditions. Nearly 2,000 of Washington's men died, yet George Washington did not lose faith. Amid the hardship, loss, and uncertainty of Valley Forge, he turned to God in prayer. At a time when our nation once again faces division and uncertainty, may we follow Washington's example, kneeling humbly, praying faithfully, and asking God to guide the future of America.
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6: God speaks to us through His Word. That's probably the most common way we hear God's voice, is right through the Scripture. But it seems in the Bible and in our lives, there's times where God will speak through a vision or a word from the Holy Spirit.
2: On today's Word, Pastor Brett Metter and the Lord's Method of Divine Inspiration.
6: A vision can be seen, if you would, by the mind's eye, even so we can hear the voice of God with the mind's ear. And once in a while, you might have that sensation that something came into your mind that really wasn't of you. And it came from God.
2: While praying on a rooftop, Peter received a vision from the Lord that would have an important impact on the early church and Christianity to this day. In our study of Peter's vision and its implications on today's Word, Pastor Brett Metter examines how the Lord can still use visions to direct believers seeking Him, and how we can have confirmation that they are indeed from Him.
6: Are you a person who's had a vision or a dream from God? Now, some of you are like, Brett, you're wacko. That's just so wacko and weird. But it's not. I'm just going to tell you. I understand why some people believe that, though. When I was a young kid, you know, we had a church and the Lord was using us in the Jesus movement in the, 70s when I was a kid. I remember there were a lot of hippies in Southern Oregon that were coming to Christ in our church. And they were all, coming out of the drug culture and the drug scene. And my parents were hippies. My pastor wasn't necessarily a hippie, but hippies were drawn and they came and accepted Christ. But with that came some weirdness. Probably a little too much LSD. Maybe a little too much smoking weed too. I remember when I was a kid, they'd walk around and some of these hippies knew in our church, they'd walk, "I had a vision and a dream." I'm like, "Oh no, here we go." It was always something kind of weird, and it's like, I don't know if that was a dream or you just had a little flashback from your last bad LSD trip. That really was a problem. But I also have to say should we think that dreams and visions from God are actually legit? Is that something God can do? Well, if you know your Bible, of course you have to say, well, yes, at least in the Bible times. But my question is it for our time? Are you, as a Christian, should you be open to the idea of God speaking to you through dreams or visions? And I'll show you here in our text exactly. But how do you discern what's a hippie LSD trip or what is actually the Lord and the Holy Spirit? And what separates the weirdness, heebie-jeebie, wacko stuff versus something that's really legitimate? Well, I think we'll talk about that. And we see kind of a great story here in Acts chapter 10, verse 9. Let's take a look. Acts chapter 10, starting in verse 9. It says, on the morrow, as they went on their journey and drew nigh to the city, Peter went upon the housetop about the sixth hour to pray. And he had become very hungry and would have eaten, but while they made ready, he fell into a trance. So he's going on the rooftop, which is a normal thing in those days, and he's going up to pray, and he falls into a trance. Verse 11, and he saw heaven opened and a certain vessel descending unto him as it had been a great sheet, knit at the four corners and let down to the earth, wherein all manner of four-footed beasts of the earth and wild beasts and creeping things and fowls of the air. And there came a voice to him, rise, Peter, kill and eat. But Peter said, not so, Lord, for I have never eaten anything that is common or unclean. And the voice spake again to him the second time, what God hath cleansed, that call not thou common. This was done thrice, and the vessel was received up again into heaven. Now, while Peter doubted in himself what this vision he had seen should mean, behold, the men which were sent from Cornelius' house made inquiry for Simon's house and stood before the gate and called and asked whether Simon, which is surnamed Peter, lodged there. While Peter sought on the vision, the Spirit said unto him, behold, three men seek thee. Arise, therefore, and get thee down and go with them, doubting nothing, for I have sent them. And then verse 21, Peter went down and went with the men. We're going to see who these men are and what they're doing and what this vision is all about. In fact, the actual meaning of the vision, which is a huge, huge thing. We don't want to miss that. But what's interesting is Peter has this rare sort of occasion where God speaks to him, and he speaks to him through a vision. More often, God speaks to us through his word. That's probably the most common way we hear God's voice, is right through the scripture. But it seems in the Bible and in our lives, there's times where God will speak through a vision or a word from the Holy Spirit. A vision can be seen, if you would, by the mind's eye. Even so, we can hear the voice of God with the mind's ear. There's a part of you that thinks stuff, and once in a while, you might have that sensation that something came into your mind that really wasn't of you, and it came from God, or maybe it came from Satan. Maybe some of you thought, that was a thought that really wasn't from God at all. But Peter has a vision, and it's related to kosher food, kosher

About a vision. Moses sees a burning bush on Mount Sinai, and he runs up to this mountain and hears from God himself to go on that amazing ministry of delivering the children of Israel from Pharaoh's hand. Oftentimes, when God's going to do something great, he speaks in a vision or in a supernatural event. When God wanted to open Europe to Paul the Apostle and the Christianity, if you remember, there in the book of Acts, chapter 16, verse 9, God gives to Paul a vision of a Macedonian man. And the Macedonian man saying, come to us, you know, and Paul says, man, I got to go to Macedonia and bring the gospel. Come to us. And so Paul goes, and what's interesting is he doesn't see a man, he sees a woman. And there's some women that get saved there in Macedonia. And then eventually the church starts to grow in Philippi and reaches into Europe. It's an amazing change. God brings the gospel to Macedonia, which is entering into Europe through this vision of a Macedonian man. Here in Acts chapter 10, God again is about to do something new, something special, something huge for especially us Gentiles. This vision to see the unkosher food that Jews wouldn't eat. Peter said, man, I've never, ever eaten those things. Not so, Lord, he says. What's God doing? He's starting to reveal that God is about to fling wide open the door to the church, to the Gentiles. Now, this would have been shocking for Peter to hear from God, eat unkosher food. Now, why is God telling him to eat unkosher food? The Old Testament law told Peter he was supposed to not eat, you know, bats and not supposed to eat shellfish and not supposed to have bacon, sad to say. Like, there's all kinds of dietary prohibitions in the Old Testament. And now suddenly God is saying, doing a new thing, Peter. And you know those foods you Jewish people call unclean that I declared to you were unclean in the Old Testament law? Guess what? I want you to eat, kill and eat those unclean. And what is God doing? He's really preparing in the heart of Peter to accept Gentile people that are not Jews, that are not practicing the Old Testament law. How did the Jews of the first century think of Gentiles? Well, the Mishnah, which is sort of a later writing of Jewishness, it's not inspired like the Hebrew Bible, the Old Testament. That's the inspired word of God. But later, the oral tradition was written down and it's called the Mishnah. And you can read there in the Mishnah, it explicitly stated that Gentiles existed primarily on the earth to fuel the fire of hell. Consequently, the Jews avoided all action, all relationship with Gentile people, especially in the first century in Jerusalem. It was so bad that if you were a Jew walking down the street and you brushed up against a Gentile, you were now unclean. So you'd go home, burn your clothes, take a ceremonial cleansing bath, and then you'd be good to go. But that's how bad it was if a Jew touched a Gentile. So Jews did not converse with the Gentiles. They didn't have anything to do with Gentiles. They had no concern for Gentiles. By the way, one thing that, you know, you might be shocked if you think about it. Have you ever seen a Jew proselytizing or evangelizing? Have you ever seen a Jew going, become a Jew like us? You may have seen Jews for Jesus proselytizing, but they're Christians who believe in Jesus, so that's different. I'm talking about Jews. You'll never see a Jew proselytizing. Why? Because they don't believe in it. In fact, if you are a person who says, I'd like to become a Jew, they'll probably try to discourage you from it. Like, that's the last thing you should want to be. They would say, well, yeah, we're God's chosen people, but I wish you'd choose somebody else for a while. Like, that's the attitude of Jews, largely. Evangelism is not a thing they believe in. But this was not God's original intention. The prophets, especially Isaiah, clearly declared God would not only bless the Jews if they would follow him and worship him, but also the prophet Isaiah would reveal that God has a plan to save even the Gentile nations. But the Jews, by the time that Jesus was on the scene and now here in Acts chapter 10, that was so foreign to them. And the reason why is they just didn't believe their own Bible. Or they missed it or didn't want to hear it. But what did their own Bible say? Well, let me remind you what Isaiah had to say. In Isaiah 42:6, I, the Lord, have called thee in righteousness and will hold thine hand. He's speaking to the Jewish people through the prophet. I will keep thee and I will give thee for a covenant of the people for a light of the Gentiles, to open the blind eyes, to bring out the prisoners from the prison, and them that sit in darkness out of the prison house. What's God saying through the prophet Isaiah? Guess what? You're going to be a light of the Gentiles. Most Jews would say, yeah, whatever. God has no plan for the Gentiles, but to be a light, like light them on fire and burn them in hell. But God is saying, no, the Jews are supposed to be a light unto the Gentiles. Listen to Isaiah chapter 49, verse 6. Isaiah, he said, is it a light thing that thou shouldest be my servant to raise up the tribes of Jacob and restore the preserved of Israel? I will also give thee
for a light to the Gentiles, that thou mayest be

0: my salvation to the end of the earth. That the Lord would be the salvation to not only Israel, but to the Gentiles, and salvation would reach even to the ends of the earth. You see, Isaiah said, you guys, Jewish people, God has a plan for even the Gentiles to be saved. That's what he's saying. Now, the Jews, because of all their training and years of hating Gentiles, it just became so foreign to the idea, oh, God's not going to do anything with Gentiles. So they could care less about Gentiles. They actually hated them in many cases, especially during this time. So suddenly, the Lord with the church, after Jesus died, was buried, rose again, suddenly the church is going to be made up of not only Jews, but Gentiles. Now, this is going to be hard for Peter to get because of the attitude toward Gentiles. So the Lord is going to give Peter a vision that's going to start to prep him to open the door to the idea of Gentiles being saved. And it's because of this, the Lord's saying, Peter, I'm going to prep your heart. Guess what? I'm going to prep by doing something that you're actually dealing with. Peter was dealing with hunger, so the Lord's like, I'll use that hunger to teach him a lesson. So here he is hungry, and then he shows him all these unkosher foods. It's like some of you that are on your New Year's resolution diet, and you're, you know, eating kale and stuff. And then you see a commercial on TV, and they show a juicy hamburger from McDonald's. And you're like, get thee behind me, Satan. That's kind of what's happening here with Peter. Peter's like, oh man, I'm starving. And all of a sudden, oink, oink, oink, pigs and unclean beasts that you're not supposed to eat. Suddenly they're coming down and the Lord says, rise, Peter, kill and eat. I know you're hungry. Like, kill and eat it. Oh, not so, Lord. You see what's happening? The Lord's using Peter's current hunger state to sort of speak to him about something. And he says, oh, here, I'm going to show you some un-Jewish, unkosher foods that you would have never eaten. And he says, rise, kill and eat. Now, one thing I want to do a little sideline tangent here just for a second. The Jews were so convinced they were right about the filthy goyim, the filthy Gentiles. They were so right about it. But in their own Bibles, it said God has a plan to save the Gentiles. How did they miss something so blatantly clear? But it makes me start to wonder, what am I missing, Lord, that is blatantly clear in your Bible? And I just read through it. Yeah. And I read through it and think, but I miss a giant thing the Lord wants to do. I'm just concerned. I have a hunch, as a guy who's been teaching the Bible for about 40 years, I have a hunch that we're missing big things. Oh, we might say, yeah, whatever. We know that. Love one another. Yeah. But is loving one another kind of a big deal in the Bible? Is that something God really, really wants us to do in the Bible? Yeah, I think so. But it's one of those things I think, yeah, I'm going to love one another, but I'm really going to not like those people that are in a different political party. Yeah, love one another, but people that I like and are easy to love, of course. But the Lord's saying, no, you're even to love your enemies for crying out loud. I feel like that's one of the things that, you know, I have a hunch we're missing some big things like love. I think the church is missing some big things like the Bible. Do we give proper priority to the reading of Scripture? Maybe there's tacking on of Scripture on a wall, but are churches really reading their Bibles? What does the Bible say? It's blatant, very clear. Give attendance to the reading of Scripture, Paul says. Study to show yourselves approved unto God, a workman that needeth not to be ashamed, rightly dividing the word of truth. Like, the emphasis of reading the word in the context of church is giant. But instead, churches have turned from reading the word to TED Talks, where pastors get up and give a motivational speech about how you can make yourself better or feel better or be more liked or have more influence or whatever the things we're saying, but it's really not a lot of scripture. It's maybe tacking on a verse here and there. I think we're missing something giant. That's why at Athey we're saying, let's get through the Bible. Let's go verse by verse and carefully study the word, the priority. I think that's one of the things we're missing, like this, where, you know, the Jews were missing, oh yeah, God's going to save the Gentiles. So the Jews became very inward looking. They was all about themselves and regarded the Gentiles worthless, except for keeping hell ablaze. That was the only thing they were good for. So how can you and I know when we're amiss on the way we think, our ideology, our worldview? Because one thing I know for sure is a lot of people think they're right about their worldview, but somebody's got to be wrong. And God forbid you're wrong in your ideologies and your worldview. And can I just say, we've got so many influences today that could be right, could be wrong, but who really knows? Well, I love that we have the Bible. I hope you let your worldview be shaped by God's word. That's as clear as a bell. That's the best way to get a very good, clear worldview. But the question might be, but are we missing stuff? Even though the Bible clearly states something, obviously the Jews miss something that's very clear. How can we be corrected by the Lord? Well, I think the Lord does that here with Peter through vision. He gives Peter a vision. Isn't it interesting? The Lord's saying, okay, Peter, I'm going to teach you something new here. See all this unkosher food? Rise, Peter, kill and eat. No way, Lord. That's his wrong worldview right now. You see, if you know your New Testament, when Jesus died, was buried, and rose again, the law of the Old Testament, including the kosher foods and stuff, that was done away with. It was not to not serve a purpose. In other words, you know, Paul would say that the law is going to be the schoolmaster that drives us to Jesus Christ. It still serves that purpose, that if you want to try to be good away from Jesus without the cross, then all you got to do is keep the 613 laws of the Jewish Old Testament. Good luck with that, because nobody in history has ever done that. So now in the New Testament, good news, they can have bacon. But Peter, he hasn't learned that yet. He hasn't learned this idea of the law, why it's no longer something he has to keep. Now you say, well, how's God going to show him this? Well, he's going to say, rise, Peter, kill and eat. No way, Lord, through this vision. By the way, shouldn't you and I expect to see visions and dream dreams? One thing I want to open your mind a little bit to, because I know people have been weird about this. We've heebie-jeebied it with weirdness. I heard a voice from the Lord, and we have to quiver with our, and thus saith the Lord, and it's just dumb. Our heads are spinning with green vomit. Stop that. One thing about the supernatural stuff in the Bible is I love how supernaturally natural it is. Once we have to raise our voices and flop on the ground and shiver and do weird stuff, we're just being dumb theatrical people. Can God use those kinds of things? Sure. But I've been mostly impressed over the years of ministry and watching Christians that I know are solid, and they're seeing visions and hearing dreams and receiving, you know, speaking in tongues, like things that we go, I've seen it to be supernaturally natural. It doesn't come off weird, and it really represents the Lord well. Should you be open to the idea of the Lord speaking to you through visions or dreams? I think the answer is absolutely yes. In fact, more today than yesterday. You and I should be more open to this today than we were yesterday. Why? Well, it's Acts chapter 2. Remember Peter's sermon? Peter being filled with the Holy Spirit there in the day of Pentecost. In this sermon, he quotes from the prophet Joel. But he says this, it shall come to pass in the last days, saith God, I will pour out my spirit upon all flesh, and your sons and your daughters shall prophesy, and your young men shall see visions, and your old men shall dream dreams. This is something the Lord's saying, that he said it first in the prophet Joel about the last days. Now Peter, living in the New Testament era, he's saying it, and I think we're closer to the last days today than we were when Peter said this. Should it be that in the last days we see our sons and daughters prophesying? Brett, you said prophecy was ended with John the Baptist. No, I didn't. Jesus said that. So you're saying, but Brett, so Jesus said there's no more prophets. Correct. But there is prophecy in a New Testament way. One of the manifestations of the Spirit the Bible talks about is prophecy. What is New Testament prophecy? 1 Corinthians chapter 14, the first part of that chapter says prophecy is this, in the New Testament church, when the Holy Spirit gives a person a word to say to someone else, or even to a church. But a word of prophecy can be spoken, but it's always going to be one of three things, a word of edification, exhortation, or comfort. That's what 1 Corinthians 14 tells us. So in the last days, that's what's going to happen. There's going to be more people filled with the Spirit, speaking words, exacting words from God to people that are going to be edification, which means to build up and encourage. Exhortation, which means to correct the problem. And edification. Edification, exhortation, and then comfort, the third one. That might be a word of comfort. Boy, how we need that today. People filled with the Spirit giving words of comfort. Here in Acts 10, God uses Peter with a vision to talk about the idea of opening the door of salvation to the Gentiles. But first, Peter has to have understanding about what he's doing. He must prepare Peter's heart to be open to this, so he gives them a vision. So what we're seeing here is Peter, his wrong worldview, now in the New Testament church, he's still thinking you can't have bacon. The Lord's going to say, we're going to fix that, but it's not about the bacon. It's about the Gentiles. You see, God's starting with the bacon issue, and now he's going to say, but you can have those, but they're unclean, just like the Gentiles. Don't call unclean what I have called clean. That's the point. God is saying, you call bacon unclean, I'm calling it clean, so eat it. Yeah, but the Gentiles are clean. Just what I said, don't call what I call clean, the Gentiles. How's God going to call the Gentiles clean? The same way Peter was made clean by the blood of the cross of Jesus Christ, the same way he would be saved is the same way Gentiles would be saved. Now, the idea of Peter seeing a vision, this is going to save the Gentile nations, because Peter's going to open his ideas to seeing Christian Gentiles. That's why I think Solomon put such an emphasis on vision. Do you remember what Solomon said there in Proverbs chapter 29, verse 18? He said, where there is no vision, the people perish. This isn't just like, I have vision, so I've got my goals. There's a difference between supernatural vision and coming up with ideas and having goals. Supernatural vision is what Solomon's talking about, and it's what Peter saw. It was a vision from God, not just, I've got goals and ideas, and I have real vision for the church. And that's not Peter. Peter receives vision from God that's going to reshape his thinking that the Gentiles are going to be saved. So my point is, vision is important. The Bible emphasizes the importance of vision.
1: 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All right, I have Pastor Brett with me right now. God is made up of three persons, right? The Father, Son, and the Holy Spirit. Yet, it seems that the Holy Spirit is maybe the most misunderstood. Brett, can you share more about the Holy Spirit and what it means to be filled with the Holy Spirit?
0: You bet, Kurt. You know, the Holy Spirit is misunderstood by a lot of people, which is so unfortunate because we're talking about God and his nature, God the Father, the Son, and the Holy Spirit. So we should ask this question. It's a great question. Some people are uncomfortable with the topic of the Holy Spirit altogether. And it has to do with, I think, a lot of human behavior issues. But biblically, the Holy Spirit is God actively working in the life of the believer. That's what the Holy Spirit, that's that part of God that works. When someone places their faith in Christ, I believe the Holy Spirit then indwells them. But Ephesians 5:18 also tells believers to be filled with the Spirit. So that phrase speaks of being continually influenced, directed, and even empowered by the Holy Spirit. As it turns out, you know, everybody's controlled by something. We can be controlled by fear, anger, pride, worldly pressures. But the Christian is called to be controlled by, led by is the word we use, led by the Spirit of God instead of all those other things. And boy, what is the fruit of the Spirit filling your life? Galatians 5 tells us love, joy, peace, long-suffering, gentleness, goodness, and faith. The evidence of the Spirit isn't merely an emotional excitement. Some people represent it that way, but it's an inward transformation that brings this Christ-like kind of fruit. So I'm personally convinced the Holy Spirit really manifests itself, not just in those fruits of the Spirit, but also in 1 Corinthians 12 talks about the word of wisdom that a person can have, or a word of knowledge or faith, gifts of healing, miracles even. That's the Spirit working through someone. You know, and then it gets into prophecy, discerning spirits, tongues and interpretation of tongues. People get kind of hung up on those. But Paul said tongues is the least of all those gifts. And so we need to remember the Holy Spirit is a perfect help for us. That's why we need him. We need him as the help, the comforter. And to be filled with the Spirit is to be really dialed in as a Christian.
1: 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Thank you, Pastor Brett. 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And next time, Pastor Brett will continue in Acts and show us how God's desire is to use believers to accomplish his greater purposes. 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
17: Your AM 1160 weather forecast. This afternoon, expect hazy sunshine with a high of 88. Tonight will be partly cloudy with a low of 69. Tomorrow, anticipate sun followed by clouds along with periods of rain and a thunderstorm late in the afternoon. The high will reach 82. I'm meteorologist Jason Caterina on AM 1160. 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
20: During the War for Independence, General George Washington, the man we refer to today as the father of our country, led American troops through military defeat after defeat. And in the bitter winter of 1777, he wrote this somber note to a friend in Philadelphia. Quote, "You might have tracked our army from White Marsh to Valley Forge by the blood on their feet," end of quote. Many soldiers continued to march through the deep snows of Pennsylvania without shoes. Others suffered from disease, hunger, and freezing conditions. Nearly 2,000 of Washington's men died, yet George Washington did not lose faith. Amid the hardship, loss, and uncertainty of Valley Forge, he turned to God in prayer. At a time when our nation once again faces division and uncertainty, may we follow Washington's example, kneeling humbly, praying faithfully, and asking God to guide the future of America.
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0: Bible makes it clear that as Christians, we're not perfect. We are sinners by nature, like everyone else. So what does distinguish us from the rest of the world? We'll hear the answer today on Truth for Life as Alistair Begg picks up our study of the prophet's prayer in chapter 9 of the book of Daniel.
1: Notice, secondly, how he addresses God, I prayed to the Lord my God and made confession, saying, O Lord, the great and awesome God. In other words, he addresses God as God. O God, you are the great and awesome God. You keep your covenant love with those who obey your commandments. Immediately somebody runs their car off the road right there. Obey the commandments? What's this? This is Old Testament stuff. We're in the New Testament now, aren't we? Yes, and the Old Testament, the whole Bible. What did Jesus say? If you love me, you will keep my commandments. That was very straightforward. You see, that's the nature of covenant love. God has entered into a covenant with his people. He's told them through Moses, I will be your God and you will be my people. This is how it's going to work. You do what I tell you. I'm going to give you my commands and my rules. You do that, we're going to live together very happily. You disobey that, you're going to be in all kinds of mess. Well, it's the exact same thing in the covenant of marriage, or it's comparable, isn't it? I mean, the real issue this morning is not whether you wakened up and you had a great surge of emotion in relationship to your spouse. You may have done. I don't know. It's none of my business. But the fact is that the real issue is that you made vows to that person and you're keeping them, whether you feel like it this morning or whether you don't. And it is your commitment to the vows that are the indication of the nature of your love. You see, because love without obedience is just sentimentality. We are so influenced by the mindset of a generation that looks to itself as the be-all and end-all of what's taking place and never actually gets to the place where it says, oh Lord, you are the great and awesome God. And we might want to think about that for just a moment, that you are holy, that you are righteous, and we are not. That's his approach. And then thirdly, his admission. It's really his confession, but I wanted to keep it with A's. So, his confession. Where does he go from this? You are the great and awesome God. Verse 5. We have sinned and done wrong and acted wickedly and rebelled and turned aside from your commands and rules. We have not listened to your servants, the prophets, and so on. Now notice that Daniel's relationship here with God is both personal and communal. I prayed to the Lord, my God, verse 4. Now in verse 5, we have sinned. It's just a simple reminder of the fact that we're brought into God's family, and in that family we have responsibilities to each other, and we share with one another. He wasn't casual in his approach, neither is he vague in his admission of guilt. This is not some generic statement, is it? There are no exceptions and no excuses. In fact, verse 5 just gives you the whole framework. And you can go through and see how many times he says, we have sinned. He says it in verse 5. He says it in 8. He says it in 11. He says it in 15. We've sinned. In other words, we've gone the wrong way. We've done wrong. We've acted wickedly. We're guilty. We've rebelled. Well, you say, this is not a very nice way to begin the day, is it? Being reminded of this? Well, think about it. Most of us don't want to be reminded of this. Most of us want to pretend. We want to have a brief passing thought about the fact that, I know I'm a sinner. Yes, let's get on now. No, but I'm rebellious. I see what God's word says and I want to rebel against it. I see that the path of righteousness is a narrow road that leads down here. And I fancy going on the wide street. I know that God's word is there in order that I might hear it, but I don't want to listen to it. I'm wicked. I'm rebellious. You remember the story of the little boy before the days of car seats? who's standing up on the front seat next to his mom as she's driving the car. And she tells him, hey, sit. He sits for a moment and springs back up. This goes on a little while. She finally pins his little bottom to the seat. And as they continue to drive, the boy says, I may be sitting down on the outside, but I am standing up on the inside. Loved ones, you know how easy it is to play that game. In the public arena, apparently seated. In the privacy of my heart, standing. You see, when we confess our sins to God, both individually and as a church, it helps to be specific. In fact, I think in many ways, Daniel's pattern here is the right pattern. He doesn't just say, Lord, you know, things are not quite going the way you like them. No, he's very specific. And I think the more honest we can be with God, not least of all when we tell him, we haven't listened to you. We haven't listened to you. If we'd listened to you, we'd be different from what we are. We are as a people without excuse. And Daniel, you see here, if your text is open in front of you, is aware of the fact that it is the righteousness of God that is the very basis of God's judgment. And it is that same righteousness which is the basis for their deliverance. All of Israel is involved in this. You see that in verse 11. All Israel has transgressed your law, turned aside, refused to obey your voice. Nobody can claim that they're not part of the position. And Daniel then, fourth word with A, is aware of the reason for this dreadful predicament. He knows that this calamity, look at verse 12, this calamity that is upon them is as a result of the fact that they have not paid attention to the voice of God. They have transgressed his law, they have turned aside, and they refuse to obey his voice. That's the significance of the second half of verse 11. And the curse and the oath that are written in the law of Moses, the servant of God, have been poured out upon us, and justifiably so, because we have sinned against him. God said to his people through Moses, you shall worship the Lord your God, and him only shall you serve. And they said, you know what? This is kind of boring. There are a lot of other gods around here, and we find them a lot more exciting. Why do we just have to do it this way? He said, I want you to make sure that you live in absolute holiness with one another. They said, we don't like that so much. We think that maybe if we can just spread it a little on the fringes, we'll be a whole lot better off. And God had said through his servant, if you violate these things, there are results to your disobedience. And so Daniel now says, Lord, we know that we're in this predicament because we never paid attention to the very things that you told us. It's as a father pitieth his children, so the Lord pitieth them that fear him. That's why the challenge of parenting is so hard. Look, I'm telling you this for your good. And the child looks at you and goes, yeah. And then somewhere along the line, they come back and they say, Father, it was for my good. I didn't need to go through that if I'd only paid attention to what you said. And the people have not paid attention to what God has said. And so here they are in exile. And Daniel now confesses the sins of the people. The mystery in it is in verse 13. As it is written in the law of Moses, all this calamity has come upon us. Here we go. Yet, we have not entreated the favor of the Lord our God, turning from our iniquities and gaining insight by your truth. All the calamity has come upon us yet. It's remarkable, isn't it? Well, it is and it isn't. You see, the aversion to repentance and the aversion to acknowledging a sense of sin is not something locked in the exile 600 BC. What we see in the people of God in this calamity is actually representative of the nature of humanity itself. People on a routine basis are not acknowledging that they have acted wickedly, that they have rebelled against God, that they are this and they're that and the next thing. They might say, I'm not sure that my life is going the way I would like it. I'm not as a spiritual a person as I would like to be and all those kind of things. That's fine. That's okay. We can talk about that. But you don't usually find somebody sitting down in front of you in Starbucks and saying, you know, I've rebelled against Almighty God. I'm a sinner. I'm in a dreadful predicament. And in fact, you don't find many churches that would make any emphasis on that because people don't like that. They don't want to be told. I don't want to be told that I'm a mess and that I need to repent. I want to be told that I'm a masterpiece. I want to be told that I am the epitome of the dream. I want to be told what I get told on the back page of a book that is just out by a religious professional whose name shall be banished from the record. It reads as follows. I just saw it the other day in the airport. Turned it over to have a look. Here's the message. Rather than being down on ourselves and discrediting who we are and focusing on all our flaws, you mean like Daniel in chapter 9? I wonder what would happen if all through the day we were as bold to say, I am amazing, I am wonderful, I am valuable. When you talk like that, amazing comes chasing you down. Awesome starts heading in your direction. You won't have that weak, defeated, I'm just average mentality. You'll carry yourself like a king or a queen with a quiet confidence, with the knowledge that you've been handpicked by the creator of the universe. Remember when I was playing golf in California? I told you I was golfing, and at one of the holes, a guy suddenly said, realizing that no one had asked me anything about myself, he said, and what do you do? Well, I said, well, I'm a pastor. Stunned silence. And then one of the other guys says, well, so how does that go? Well, I said, well, it goes pretty good. I said, there's no shortage of business. He said, what do you mean? I said, well, you know, sinners everywhere. And on the next hole, one of those little guys came to me. If you remember, I told you this story before. He came up to me and vociferously said, I don't like what you said back there. This guy had been telling some jokes that you wouldn't want your grandmother to hear. And he said, I don't like what you said back there. I said, what was that? He says, about being a sinner. He says, because I'm not a sinner. I said, wow. He says, I'm only describing, you know, what a sinner is like when I do these jokes and things like that. And I said, well, I'm delighted to meet you. I said, because there's only one other person that I've heard of that wasn't a sinner. And he, who wasn't paying attention, led with his chin, and he said, and who is that? And I said, well, that was Jesus of Nazareth. And he says, well, if you're going to put it like that, I said, well, how else do you want me to put it? Those are the facts. Listen to this wonderful quote from a Dutchman that gets to the heart of it, and we need to stop soon, but we always have this evening to come back. What distinguishes us, namely the people of God, what distinguishes us from the world is not that we are less wicked. Think about that. It's not that we're less wicked. But that by the grace of God, we have learned to see our wickedness for what it is and to confess our sins. The church is the only body on earth that confesses sin. Now think about it. You go to the Rotary Club, they don't start with prayers of confession. And where the confession of sin dies out, the church is no longer church. That is a striking statement. When the confession of sin dies out, take the average evangelical church's preoccupations, and we are not immune to this observation, and say, where in the framework of the thinking of this body is a genuine, deep-seated acknowledgement of the fact that by nature we are in the wrong. And that in Christ, we are placed in a position of acceptance with the Father. Sin no longer reigns, but it remains. And so Luther was right to make sure that we understand that the confession of sin is not something that happens once in your life when you're trying to get into a position with God, but that it is a life of daily repentance. Because daily I am aware of these things. That's why we sang again, "Come down, O love divine." So that we would have the line, when God is really at work in this kind of heart, the mature Christian, or his own shortcomings, weeps with loathing. I don't know about you, but the longer I go in my Christian life, the more I'm aware of what a sinner I am. This isn't getting less. I hope I sin less. I don't know. But the nature of sin confronts me far more today than what it did before, driving me again and again to the gospel. That's why Daniel is so magnificent. He says, it is your righteousness, God, which demands our punishment. Your wrath is a right response. And it is your righteousness which will prove the basis of our deliverance. Which, of course, takes us all the way to the end. And to the end we must come. My final A is Daniel's appeal, which begins in verse 16, doesn't it? O Lord, he says, according to your righteous acts. And here he goes. It's only at this point that he moves from confession to petition. Isn't that amazing? Again, when you think about it in the nature of things, in terms of the structure of public prayer. Confession in the average church, including our own, is a bit like somebody walking up to the front door of your house and cleaning their feet just momentarily and then walking in and getting on with things. And so the average notion of confession within the church is just like that. Well, Lord, we need you to know that we're aware of the fact that we're sinful, but listen, we want to ask you about this and tell you about that, and could you please help us with this, and we're not doing so well on that, and so on. So it's petition, petition, petition, supplication. Daniel, he goes forever before he even gets to something. He says, Lord, and by the way, I'd like to ask you. And when he makes the appeal, it's not about Daniel and the people. It's not about Daniel, the people, and their need. It's about God and his glory. And I'll leave you to read the text yourself, because it is once again his knowledge of God that underpins all that he does. He says, you are the God who brought us out in the Exodus. Therefore, you'll bring us out of the exile. Your name is like no other name. There's no God like Jehovah. Your wrath is justifiable. It's your city. We are your people. It's your glory. And he, Daniel, knows that God is exalted above all things, his name and his word. And when you read the text for yourself again, you will notice this great juxtaposition. You, O Lord, are righteous, and we are justifiably covered in shame. We are justifiably covered in shame. So he says, this is what I want you to do, Lord, please. Will you shine into the desolation of our lives? Basically, it harks, really, doesn't it, to the Aaronic blessing. May the Lord bless you and keep you. The Lord make his face to shine upon you and be gracious unto you. The Lord lift up the light of his countenance upon you and give you his peace. You remember, that's how Jesus left his disciples before the ascension. He lifted up his arms in blessing. I would guess the Aaronic blessing. We are covered in shame. How then can our faces no longer be covered in shame? Well, the psalmist tells us those who look to him are radiant and their faces are never covered in shame. And the story that unfolds through Daniel, even through this hard section, to which we will come. You say, is it harder than this one? Yes. And what he's doing is he's pointing us forward to the ultimate way in which God deals with our shame. That on account of his mercies, we are not consumed, because his compassions fail not. So that we could sing of one who, bearing shame and scoffing root, in my place condemned he stood, and he paid my pardon in his blood, well, that changes everything. He ends with just a staccato burst of stuff. Oh Lord, hear. Oh Lord, forgive. Oh Lord, heed. Oh Lord, act. And before he's even really finished his prayer, as you'll see in verse 20, he has a flying visit from an angel. Well, we ain't going to get no flying visit from an angel. But I tell you what we can do. We can acknowledge both individually and as a church that we are in need of God's grace, his mercy, and his forgiveness. The real question, you see, about the ongoing work of the gospel in this place has little to do with numbers. It has little to do with, you know, multiple ministries. It has everything to do with God and his glory, the majesty of his name, the acknowledgement on our part that we are in need of his grace because we are by nature sinful. We're not any less wicked. We are simply those who have understood our wickedness and have cast it upon the Lord Jesus Christ.
0: You're listening to Truth for Life with Alistair Begg. Alistair returns in just a minute. At Truth for Life, we're always looking for new ways we can tell others about Jesus. And God continues to amaze us by opening doors around the world in areas that are hostile to the gospel, even behind prison walls. In fact, we regularly receive letters from men and women who have come to saving faith while serving out a sentence in a prison. And then they share that faith with other inmates, even with prison guards. In fact, we heard from Nathan, who wrote to us after hearing our study of God's providence in the life of Joseph. And he said, I think that Joseph serves as a great example of Christian patience and faithfulness. I also feel very convicted concerning the evangelism of the lost. Pray for me that I may have greater boldness for the gospel. So I hope you'll join us in praying for Nathan, but also pray that God will continue to reach more people with the hope of the gospel through this daily program. 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When you sign up, be sure to request the books we're currently recommending, Christ and His Threefold Office and Christ Humbled Yet Exalted. These books are our way of saying thank you for your support. Now here is Alistair to close with prayer.
1: Lord, we commend ourselves into your care. We thank you that in Christ we are more loved and accepted than we could ever imagine. Outside of him, we're in such a mess. And we try and fix it for ourselves, and it's just a futile endeavor, telling ourselves we're great, deciding that if we have more stuff, trying to create our own identity. Lord, set us free from all of that Jesus Christ might be all in all. May grace, mercy, and peace from Father, Son, and Holy Spirit be the abiding portion of each one who believes today and forevermore. Amen.
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5: Many people believe that in order to make a lasting change, they must run for federal office or appeal to the president. But the truth is, we can have the biggest impact when we start small. Every one of us has a sphere of influence. We all have a role to play in guiding our neighborhoods and communities. While federal and state legislative efforts continue to push against abortion, local county officials are banning abortion. Take, for example, Scurry County, Texas, which just became the 24th county in America to ban abortion. The unanimous measure declared the county is a sanctuary for the unborn and will be enforced by citizen lawsuits. These local measures create an environment where Planned Parenthood and others are unwilling or unable to do business.
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10: And you're being executed beside the only person in human history who could help you. And when he recognizes that and acknowledges Jesus, and Jesus says, today I tell you, you'll be with me in paradise. He didn't say, now, are you going to join a synagogue? Have you read the Torah? He asks nothing about his life. He simply says, the fact that you've cried out and you recognize me, you will be with me in paradise. What a gift.
11: 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And Sheila's perspectives are pointing to heaven, and she's going to be talking more today about how heaven impacts our lives here on earth. We're so glad you've joined us. This is Focus on the Family with Jim Daly, and I'm John Fuller.
7: Sheila is such a good storyteller. We had to cut yesterday's conversation a bit short, but as promised, we're back with the rest of this great conversation. Last time, Sheila shared about why believers experience disappointments in this life. That may be where you're at. Aren't we all asking that same question? She laid the foundation for the hope we have in Christ in eternity, but also in everyday lives here on earth as believers. And today we're going to continue the conversation talking about heaven, and we'll cover a lot of frequently asked questions. And if you missed the program last time, don't be dismayed. 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
11: And Sheila Walsh is a Grammy-nominated singer, author, Bible teacher, and a former television host, and brings a real heart for Jesus and the Scriptures. You're going to hear that today. She's written a terrific book called The Hope of Heaven, How the Promise of Eternity Changes Everything, and we've got that at our website. So, Jim, here's how you continued the conversation with Sheila Walsh on today's Focus on the Family with Jim Daly.
7: Now, I've got to ask this question. We're going to ask a few more, but do pets get into heaven? And I know pets are a big deal. Pets have, unfortunately, in my opinion, sorry, you can send me all the hate mail you want, but they've kind of taken the place of children for some people.
10: Oh, that's true.
7: But that is a legitimate question. So many people say, are pets going to be in heaven?
10: Well, there'll definitely be animals in heaven. We know that.
12: We know that Christ will be in a white horse. We know that we're told that the lion will lay down with the lamb. I remember a little girl asking Billy Graham, "Do you think my dog is going to be in heaven?" And he asked her, "Would that make you happy?" And she said, "Yes." And he said, "Then I'm pretty sure your dog will be in heaven."
7: What a good answer.
12: I've put in my requests that I have this Maggie, this little Yorkshire Terrier, who's just so noisy. So I think she'll be in heaven, but not bark quite so much.
7: In the choir, maybe?
12: Yeah, maybe she could be in the choir.
7: The endless barking, but that's good. Your son's plan to get your dog, I think Bella, is it Bella, into heaven? What was that about? What was the Christian aiming for there?
12: Well, it was funny because he thought that if you're a human being, he knew that we could pray to go to heaven, but he wasn't quite sure what our Bichon Bell would do. And so we'd gone to some theme park and he had a pink ticket. You had to have this pink ticket to get in. And I was going to throw it away in the park. And he was like, "No, Mom, I have a plan for this." And he brought that. And I saw it beside his bedside table. And I'm like, "Christian, you don't need that ticket anymore." He said, "Mom, it's not for me. It's for Bell." And I said, "What's it for Belle?" He says, "I'm thinking this might get her into heaven." So he actually tucked it into Belle's bed because this was her pink ticket into the great unknown.
7: You know, sometimes we overcomplicate heaven.
12: Yeah.
7: You know, and we think of that. Don't you think that makes the Lord smile?
12: Of course.
7: A little boy's faith, putting that in her little night area, her little soft, comfy sleeping spot.
12: The other thing that was so sweet, one Sunday in our church, a pastor was doing a message on the rapture. And when we came home, and at that point, we have three dogs. And at lunchtime, Christian said, "Okay, here's the plan. You grab Belle. You grab Tink, and I'll grab Maggie." He wanted to make sure that they were all covered.
7: That's funny. Let's jump into Matthew 25, the parable of the talents. You mention it in the book. What does that parable, that story, tell us about heaven?
12: Well, you know, it's interesting. You know, when you'll see it on social media. When somebody dies, they'll say, "Well done, good and faithful servant," if they're a believer. You know?
7: Right,
12: and
7: that's what I want to hear.
12: Yeah. And I think to myself, when did Jesus actually say that? So I find myself studying that. This is Matthew 25. But he tells this parable of a master who goes away depicting himself. He gives to one of his servants five bags of silver. One gets two and one gets one. And then he goes away. And when he returns, the one who had five bags has now got 10. And Jesus says to him, "Well done, good and faithful servant. Enter into the joy I've prepared." The one who had two has now got four. But here's what's interesting. He says exactly the same to him. He doesn't say, "It's not as great as 10, but, you know, nice try." No, he says, "Well done, good and faithful servant. Enter into the joy." The one who didn't think the

0: with translating a parable, but that bearing of the talent, be very specific about what we should be appropriately fearful about in that regard when it comes to the spiritual gifts that God gives us. If we bury what God has given us, what are we going to hear?
1: Well, yeah.
0: And what does it look like?
1: Depart from me. Yeah, I mean, there's just... And I'm not sure how exactly to interpret that part. I've read lots of different commentaries, and they all have slightly different angles on it. But yeah, you don't want to... And I think, too, when you bury the gift God has given you, he takes it away.
0: Hmm.
1: You know? Because I think... Because I never feel like, oh, I'm ready for this. I'm equipped for this. I've never gone on a TV show, on a platform, on a radio interview and thought, well, here I am, Lord. No. Do you know what I do every single time? I did it in the hotel this morning. I have a moment and I hold my hands up and I say, Lord, under-catered one more time. Feeding of the 5,000. If there's 5,000 men, there's 9,000-10,000 people. If there's women, there's snacks, people. That's not the only food on the hillside. But the only one who gave what they had was the little boy. And Jesus, when he says, and I think it's Mark that tells us this detail, says, what do you have? And that's all Jesus asks. Mm. So we bring our not enough, and Jesus makes it more than enough.
0: Yeah. You know, I think one of the big misconceptions, just generally, Christian, non-Christian, is judgment.
1: Mm.
0: You know, just, I mean, is that not what most people say? If God were loving, how could he be a judging God? Or if you're a Christian, how could you be a judging person? You're told not to judge. We hear that quite a bit. So these misconceptions about judging others, judgment, you reserved an entire chapter in the book about the rewards we'll receive in heaven. Tell us about what that looks like, the judgment component and then the rewards that we receive in heaven.
1: Well, we know that every believer will never stand before the great white throne judgment. I mean, that's for those who have continuously, to their last breath, said no to Jesus. They're the only ones. But anyone, whether you've been a Christian for 10 minutes or 50 years, when you've said yes to Jesus, you've made him the Lord of your life, your name is written in the Lamb's Book of Life. But every believer will stand before the judgment seat of Christ. And sometimes we think judgment, oh, yikes. But it's not about that. Paul's writing to the church in Corinth, which is a great Grecian city, Olympic Games. And the Bema seat is a place for rewards. It's not a place for the kind of judgment we understand. When Paul wrote this to the Corinthians, they pictured that they knew exactly what he's talking about. But it means that every single one of us gets to decide. That's why how we live eternally is impacted by how we live now. Because if we will use our lives to bring people closer to Jesus, to just show up, you know, Chuck Swindoll said to me, Sheila, it's the key to ministry, show up. then when we stand before Christ and he'll show us what our life looked like, it says that for some of us, it will burn away. It's just like wood, hay, and stubble. Does it mean you don't go into heaven? No, absolutely you go into heaven because you've trusted Christ. That's all you need. Judge by the last thing Jesus did, not the last thing you did. But for some, what they will discover at their feet are precious jewels. And what do you do with them? You put them in a crown and you throw them at his feet. I don't want to stand empty-handed before Jesus. I want to know that I'm never going to be Beth Moore or Sandy Patty or whoever, but I don't have to. I just have to run in my own lane and be faithful to God.
2: Hmm. I so appreciate that perspective, Sheila. That is so important to me. I think the longer I live, the more I see the truth of what you're saying there. 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And her book is called The Hope of Heaven, How the Promise of Eternity Changes Everything. We've got that at focusonthefamily.com/broadcast. And you know, Sheila, you had mentioned earlier about how wide this narrow gate is that Jesus offers himself to us as. And I'm thinking about the thief on the cross. I just can't forget that man who was nailed there and unable to do anything except just believe. And Jesus gave him the assurance that he would enter heaven. It's so beautiful and so simple. What have you seen in that passage?
1: I just think it's one of the most remarkable things. All he did was recognize. His eyes were open and he recognized. And can you imagine, you're about to take your final breaths, you're being executed, and you're being executed beside the only person in human history who could help you. And when he recognizes that and acknowledges Jesus, and Jesus says, today I tell you, you'll be with me in paradise. He didn't say, now, are you going to join a synagogue? You know, have you read the Torah? What's your, he asks nothing about his life. He simply says,

0: the fact that you've cried out and you recognize me, you will be with me in paradise. What a gift.
1: Yeah, that's so good. You tell the story of Florence Chadwick.
0: Oh, I love
1: that.
0: Her.
1: I love when you say it because you got the great accent. But how does keeping our focus on heaven change the way we run the race here on earth?
0: Well, she was an amazing woman. She was an incredible swimmer. She was the first woman to ever swim across the English Channel and back.
1: That's why I remember her name.
0: Really?
1: I knew the name, but I didn't know the story.
0: Yeah.
1: She was that woman.
0: She was that woman. But what she wanted to do was she wanted to, when I lived in California, I would see this, she wanted to swim from Catalina Island to the mainland. And she practiced a lot, and eventually she gets in the water with her coach and her mom in a boat and begins to swim. And she's maybe, I don't know, 18 hours into it, but this huge, dense fog comes down. And she says to her coach, I'm done, I can't do this. And they're like, come on, come on, you can do it, you can do it. And she said, no, I'm done. And so they bring her into the boat, and she realizes she was less than a mile to the shore. And what she said was, if I could just have seen the shore, I know I would have made it. And I think that's the thing for us as believers. If we just keep our eyes on the shore, then we can finish this race.
1: You know, this might sound odd, Sheila, but in that pursuit, why are we so blinded to our mortality? I mean, you don't think about it, especially young people, 20, 30-somethings. I mean, I'll live till I'm 80 or 90. But even those 50s, 60s, 70-somethings, it's not present. We might think about it in terms of what we got to do, what we need to prepare for. But to your point, it's not like looking at the shore of heaven. Mm-hmm. It seems to me we don't really contemplate our last day, our last breath, and we're all going to face it. Nobody gets away from that.
0: No.
1: So how do we do that? How do we put down this life, set it aside for a minute to look at the shore of heaven?
0: You know, and I think realistically, we don't live that way every day. We don't live every single day thinking, well, if this was the last day of my life, what would I do and how would I live it? But I think it's this deeper understanding. It's like this foundation stone of knowing. Like, for example, one of the things I talk to my son about a lot is we need to celebrate every door that God closes. We need to celebrate as much as every door that God opens. I wanted Christian to get into SMU for his graduate work, and I knew a couple of the professors, so I talked to a couple of the professors, tried to do my mother thing, you know, so ridiculous. And he didn't get in. He got into UNT Dallas. It turned out to be the perfect thing for him. It couldn't have been better. So I think it's like inviting God into every moment to celebrate the disappointments, or to learn to say, yeah, thank you, God, you closed that door. I don't know why you closed it, but thank you that you closed it. And now I look forward to where you're going to open.
1: I'm going to give you a whiplash question here, but that whole example catches my attention. The mom that is trying to be the Holy Spirit.
0: Yeah,
1: and
0: yeah.
1: I don't mean that.
0: Dads
1: can do it too. But I'm just saying that it's like what you perceive to be healthy manipulation. I want to create a good environment. Yeah. I want my child to go to the best school where they'll have a spiritual framework. I'll connect them with my friends. I mean, and you can put that into any context, sports for your kid, whatever. Where do we draw that line to understand as a parent that God has a path for this child? That when our children hit a valley, it will be good to be present, but to allow that child to go through the valley.
0: Yeah.
1: Because I do it too. I am guilty of this. We want to pluck that child out of the valley in their 20s.
0: Yeah.
1: So that they don't feel pain. They don't have to experience something we experienced as a 20-something, as an 18-year-old. Mm-hmm. That is such a hard balance in parenting to say, Lord, what is your wisdom in this?
0: I think that's when we spend more time on our knees than opening our mouth. I remember when Christian was at, he went to Texas A&M for his undergrad work. And he went through, I had taken him with me on many of my trips. Like I was speaking over at Hillsong in Australia, and I took him, Ravi Zacharias, when I was doing the thing with Ravi, I took Christian with me. And then you hear all these devastating stories of people who fall and things. And he went through a period of being really disillusioned. And he said to me, you know what, Mom, I'm not going to church at the moment. And I'm like, okay, I understand that. Just don't give up on Jesus. So then I move into a different mode. I move into prayer mode. Even when he had a girlfriend that we knew was a disaster, but I know him well enough to know if we'd said anything, we would just pushed him closer. So my husband and I committed. We fasted and prayed one day a week for months and literally prayed out of his life. That I think it's like allowing our children to hurt is very difficult.
1: Yeah.
0: But if you don't allow them to hurt, they never learn how to stand on their own.
1: And it feels schizophrenic.
0: Yeah, oh, I know.
1: You know, because you want to jump in, you don't, you know, and it, that is one of the hardest balancing points for Christian parents, particularly. How much suffering do I allow before I intervene? And you better go to the Lord, because I don't know that we have enough wisdom to understand without God's guidance where that line is.
0: And
1: you don't want them to suffer, like going to jail. You want to do what you can to fight the DUI and, you know, be helpful to them. But there is life lessons in a lot of those bad situations.
0: I think we do everything we can, but then we understand that there's going to be. And to me, it's like when they hit. Christian did something in high school that was really stupid, and it could have they could have kicked him out of school. And it was devastating for him. And I remember, to me, the greatest thing I could do at that point was just walk beside him. Because I wanted to make it all right, and I couldn't. I had to kind of let go and just let things fall where they would. But at that point, to let our kids know that we don't love you any less, that you're not a bad person. You maybe did a bad thing. You're not a bad person. That's a totally different thing.
1: Especially a teen or young 20-something.
0: Yeah.
1: I mean, they're coming into their own. They're learning wisdom. Yeah. And if we're honest, I think we all did stupid things, not
0: Absolutely.
1: Just Christian. So pat them on the back for me. Sheila, speaking of people making poor choices, you included an interesting story about a man that Tsar Nicholas of Russia encountered. What happened and what did it teach you about God's heart for each of us?
0: I think there's so many beautiful pictures throughout history showing us, pointed to Christ, to what he did. But I read the story. I love Russian literature. I really love to read all the great Russian writers. But I read this one story about Tsar Nicholas that one night he was walking around the army barracks with the Russian soldiers, and there was a light on in this one particular office. And he knew that was where the guy who does his all the financial stuff was. And so he decided just to pop in and say hello. But the guy was actually asleep with his head on the table with a gun beside him and a suicide note. And it was because he had abused his position. He had used the money in ways he shouldn't have. And there was absolutely no way he could repay it and get himself out of trouble in time. He knew he was about to be discovered. And so he wrote this letter apologizing for what he did and saying, there's no one who can pay my debt. And when Nicholas saw it, he was furious. He was going to make sure, but he knew this boy's dad. They had a relationship. And there was something about his angst and the fact he'd written the note. And so what he did was, he didn't wake the boy, but he took a pen and he wrote on the bottom of it, yes, there is, Tsar Nicholas. He paid the debt himself. And I think that is what Jesus does. You know, we can look at our lives and think, there's no way I'm going to get forgiven for this. I get the privilege a lot of going into different prisons and spent time recently with three guys who are lifers, you know, they're toe tag sentences, but they've found hope in Christ in that place. So I think that when you understand, no matter how you're coming to Jesus right now, he writes at the bottom of your story, paid in full.
1: You know, so often in this life, we lean into the creature comforts. I mean, it's nice to go to a home that's warm and cozy in the winter and nice and air-conditioned in the summer and to have cool drinks and a barbecue out back. We can have a little July 4th party. The picture I'm trying to paint is just this idea of comfort over service, over what God commands. And I don't think he wants us to be uncomfortable. I don't think he wants us. And we live in a wonderful country where, I mean, even think of Focus, where donors support this ministry. And you know some of the same people I know, probably, because they support you as well as Focus. And, you know, we're doing all we can, but these people have built up businesses. They do well. And speak to that attitude that we should have as believers that are on fire for the Lord, who can manage that. A lot of the people I know give a lot of it away. I mean, that's amazing. Hobby Lobby, think of the Green family. 50% of what they make at Hobby Lobby, they give away every year. 50%. I mean, that makes me want to go shop there, and I'm not looking for a knickknack. But speak to that comfort over doing spiritual disciplines even better.
0: I think I find myself fascinating when Paul talks about the fact that he's learned in whatever situation he finds himself in to be content. When he has a lot, he experiences the joy of Christ in that. When he has very little, he experiences the joy of Christ in that. And I think that's it. If God is, I mean, Focus on the Family is one of the most phenomenal ministries available in this nation. Yeah. And the fact that people get behind this ministry and support it is wonderful. I mean, when we're given, when God has placed things in our hands that we're able to then encourage other people and build up other ministries, we should do that. But when you find yourself, I remember after my time in the psychiatric hospital, my house was sold and I literally moved into a little apartment with two white plastic chairs from Walmart. And I remember sitting there, all I'd taken with me were my books. And I'd lived in a beautiful, fancy house on the ocean. And now here I was in this little, and I thought, you know what, Lord? The one thing that's not changed is you. You're here. And so I just think wherever you find yourself in life, use everything God has given you to bless others.
1: Sheila, this has been so good. And right here at the end, Pastor John Harper, he really understood heaven and it had a powerful impact on his ministry. But let me ask you, who was Pastor John Harper?
0: I think I love him because he was a Scottish pastor.
1: Well, of course you love him for that reason.
0: And he'd lost his wife and he had one daughter, but he was invited to preach at Chicago at Moody Bible Church, which was a huge honor for somebody who's, from a small Scottish church. So he gets on the boat with his sister and his daughter, and the ship is the Titanic. Mm. And when the ship hits the iceberg, and he makes sure that his sister and his daughter get into one of the lifeboats, and then he's given a life jacket, but there's no boats left, and he ends up in the water. But he's so committed. He so understands the fact that the minute you take your last breath on this earth, you take your first breath with the presence of the Lord. So he comes across another man in the water who doesn't have a life jacket, and he says to him, "Do you know Jesus?" And the man said, "No, I don't." So he gives him this really simple, basic plan of salvation. Then he takes off his life jacket and he gives it to this man. And John Harper disappears under the water. 5 years later in Chicago, there's a meeting of all of those who survived the Titanic. And that man stood up and said, "I was John Harper's last convert." Hmm. Because he knew he didn't need that life jacket. He knew where he was going, and he knew I didn't. And I prayed the prayer that night in the water.
1: Such a powerful story. And the irony is, we're all on the Titanic.
0: It's so true.
1: We are.
0: Oh, it's
1: we
0: so
1: just
0: true.
1: Don't know it.
0: Mm-hmm.
1: It's going down.
0: Mm-hmm.
1: And we're all going to have that last breath.
0: Yeah.
1: We're all going to go underwater.
2: Hmm.
1: And man, what a great attitude. Can I just reach one more person? I love that illustration. Thank you for being with us. This has been delightful.
0: I've loved it. Thank you so much for having me.
1: Well, Sheila is such an amazing storyteller and such a good person. You just feel it. And I've spent a little bit of time with her and her husband. They're wonderful people. Her book, The Hope of Heaven, is a must read. It's packed with stories, biblical insights, and Sheila doesn't pull any punches about the hard questions. If you're feeling like, yeah, I'm that guy sinking with the Titanic, get a hold of us. We're here to help you. There's no excuse. Call the number. We have caring Christian counselors that can help you. That's why we're here. And if you want to be part of the ministry of Focus on the Family to help more people to be like Pastor John Harper and to get in the water with those who are drowning, needing to hear the good news of the gospel, consider partnering with Focus on the Family. If you could do it monthly, that really helps. And a one-time gift is also great. For a gift of any amount, we'll send you a copy of Sheila's book, The Hope of Heaven, as our way of saying thank you for being in the ministry with us. And I will also say now is a fantastic time to become a monthly donor. For a gift of just $30 a month, we're offering a special Focus on the Family mug, the ones we use here in the studio, along with a 4-ounce bag of whole bean coffee.
2: And we call that Jim's Choice. It's really good.
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2: 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God used those resources to help me navigate becoming a new mom and a new wife. Focus on the Family ministered deeply to me during that season. Right before I had my second child, my husband told me he was going to leave me. 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
4: Tonight, expect partly cloudy skies with a low of 69. On Friday, there will be sunshine followed by clouds along with periods of rain and a thunderstorm later in the afternoon. The high will reach 82 degrees. Friday night will be humid with periods of rain, potentially heavy, and a chance of a thunderstorm. Keep an eye out for flash flooding with a low of 68. I'm meteorologist Jason Katarina on AM 1160. 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
7: It's not really about eating, it's about what? 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Our liberty that we have in Jesus Christ and knowing who we are so that we don't make other people stumble in any way, whether drinking or eating or whatever we're doing as Christians, we need to know our borders in the grace and love of God. 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

0: Welcome to Somebody Loves You Radio, the Bible teaching ministry of Roel Reese in Diamond Bar, California. In our study of 1 Corinthians today, Roel will show us the importance of considering how our actions influence those around us. Our freedom in Christ doesn't give us the liberty to cause weaker Christians to stumble over what they see us do. If you have your copy of God's Word, we invite you to join us in 1 Corinthians chapter 8. Here's Roel Reese.
1: The title of my message is Personal Liberty Among Christians, which is a very good subject to talk about. The liberties that you and I have as Christians, very important. And it's really important for us to understand that Paul the Apostle is not down on anything with food or anything like that. But how many times you and I, or maybe just me, you've walked into a restaurant or whatever, and you see somebody from the church, and they see you, and they get all embarrassed because they're drinking a beer or drinking wine. And it's funny when I see people like that, because they think that I'm God and I'm not God. They go, "Oh, Pastor Raul, how are you?" You know, they start hiding the stuff. You don't have to hide it. Drink it, enjoy it, and then pay the consequences. Bottom line, what does that cause? It causes people to stay out of the kingdom of God. And God will hold you responsible for your liberties. If you feel that you can drink wine, okay, in Romans chapter 14, you can read it when you go home, then you should do that in the presence of your own home, in the privacy of your home. If you do it in public and there are weak people that don't believe in that, you're going to make them stumble, God will hold you responsible. Do anything you do that some people cannot do, because it's a weakness to them. Pretty heavy stuff when you think about it. When you study the Bible, you have the balances. The Word of God. The Word of God doesn't put rules and regulations in people's lives. This is the way we should live. Holiness unto the Lord. Holiness. Because if we don't live holy to the Lord, then not only are we going to stumble people, but people will be kept out of the kingdom of God. And it's very possible that you and I will be kept out of the kingdom of God too. You have to think about that. And Paul the Apostle in the book of Corinthians, here he wants to establish the freedom that the Corinthian church would have. Why? Because the Corinthian church was having many, many problems. They were a carnal church. Corinth was a place where anything went. Any kind of a sin. And Paul, when he was there, he instructed the church. Then Paul leaves the church and he goes away. And he writes another second letter to let them know that what they're doing is bad, because they're making people stumble in the kingdom of God. And he rebukes them because of what they have done. So I think it's really of importance for us as being Christians to understand our freedoms and to understand what we can do and what we cannot do. But one of the things that is really important is your brother, those that are weak Christians, and they see you in public doing what you're not supposed to be doing and you make them stumble. That's the problem that God will deal with you. Let's begin by looking at chapter 8. The eating of meat offered to idols in chapter 8, beginning in verse 1. Here we have in verse 1 to 3, the knowledge and love contrasted here together. He says, "Now concerning things offered to idols, we know that we all have knowledge, but knowledge puffs up, but love," notice, "builds up." So you have people that have a great, great knowledge in their lives. And you know what that's like? If you've ever been to seminary, you've been to college, some of these professors, they think they're God's gift to the world because of the knowledge they have. And they display their knowledge to make people more inferior, or to actually get people to not to really ask the questions and challenge their faith in what they believe. And it's incredible how they always put down Christians. Always. Always Christians. And they make a mockery of them. And yet God has given us the power of love, to love people and to care for people. And Paul here is declaring, notice he's declaring in verse 1, that love is the greatest thing. That's the key to the Christian life. Anything that I do in drinking or whatever I do in my life, if I really love God and I love people, then I'm not going to do it because of the love of God in my life. I don't want to hurt anybody. I don't want to stumble them. Paul says, that's the reason that I don't do it. I want to build up. I don't want to tear down people. Love builds up. Love doesn't tear down. You see? And yet, think of all the people that are constantly tearing down with their lives in Christ Jesus. And people question your Christianity. Are you really, truly a Christian? Do you really care for people? If you really care for people, then why are you doing it? And why are you stumbling them if you really love them? I mean, Paul is so correct in what he's saying here. Because a great problem within the church here, the problem was developed on Christian liberty. What can I eat? What can I drink? What are my borders as a child of God? See, there was two camps. One camp of Christianity said, there's no problem with eating meat to idols. The other camp said, yes, if I eat, because maybe they were demon-possessed in the temple, I can't eat it because I'd be doing what? I would be eating something offered to demons, so they were weak in that area. So the Christian that believed there was nothing wrong with the meat, and you come over to his house and he would have steak, he would ask you, it was this meat bought, did you buy this meat at the butcher shop, which is next door to the temple, and the temple's always selling that meat to you? And he would say, yes. He says, I can't eat it. He said, well, why? Because I really believe that it's a stumbling back to eat it. So it's really important that you know your liberties from other people's liberties so that you can be in that place to love them and to help them and not to stumble them in the things that God has given you the freedom to do. If not, don't do it. And then at the same time, know your freedom so that you don't stumble yourself. So that you're not kept out of the kingdom of God. Making sure of that. So Paul here again is speaking. He says again, verse 1, not concerning things or meats offered to idols. We know that we all have knowledge. You know, we're not stupid. Knowledge puffs up. People become intellectuals and they're puffed up. But love builds up. Notice what he's saying here. Love builds up. Verse 2. And if anyone thinks that he knows anything, notice that. Paul's warning here about this dependence that simplifies knowing something. He says, if anyone thinks that he knows anything, he knows nothing yet as he ought to know. Notice that. That's a knowledge and an attitude that a lot of people have, the actual evidence of ignorance. To really think you know something when you really haven't studied it, and yet you think you know it. Paul the apostle had studied. Paul the apostle was giving them insight to what they could do and what they could not do. Verse 3, look what he says. This is the test of love now. But if anyone loves God, this one is known by him. Notice that. Love and knowledge must go together. Love and knowledge must go together. Ephesians 4, 5 says, speaking the truth in love. When we speak to people, it has to be truth in love. If not, let us keep our lips close and not say anything. If we really love people, we're going to give them the truth about Jesus Christ. And the things that God is intending to do in every one of our lives. Verse 4. Therefore, because of this, notice, so then, concerning the eating of things offered to idols. So now he's going to specify the problem. The problem is this. Notice the issue. We know that an idol is nothing in the world. And that there is no other God but one God. So he clarifies who is God and who is an idol. Now, Paul the Apostle tells us later on that there is a problem in temples like that where actual idols become possessed by what? By demonology. Okay? And we know because we have the light that the darkness cannot touch me. See, there's people that say that if you become a Christian, you have to be careful of Satan because Satan can possess you. That's not true. When you become a Christian, Satan can never ever possess you again. Unless you give up your faith in Jesus Christ, you go back to witchcraft, whatever it is, then you're in deep trouble. Deep trouble. But the light is always what? Turning off the darkness. Where does the darkness go when the light's turned on? Think about that. And yet at the same time, think of how many people are stumbling because of the things that they have to go through. It's not really about eating. It's about what? It's about love. Our liberty that we have in Jesus Christ and knowing who we are so that we don't make other people stumble in any way, whether drinking or eating or whatever we're doing as Christians, we need to know our borders in the grace and love of God. To love our brothers and sisters and not to make them stumble. And then they lose respect for the church and the gospel and respect for each one of us individually. And yet this is one of the problems in the church that is huge in so many churches. People stumbling other people when it comes to the grace of God. Then Paul goes on to say, for even if there are so-called gods, so if there are gods or demons, whether in heaven or on the earth, as there are many gods and many lords, yet for us there is what? One true God. Notice that. One true Father, of whom are all things, and we for Him, one Lord Jesus Christ, through whom are all things, and through whom we live. Notice that. The importance of knowing God in our lives. Yet for us there is one God, the Father, of whom are all things. He created everything, is for His glory, and we for Him. So we belong to Him. We were created for the good pleasure of God. You see? He didn't create us so that He could abuse us. He created us because He loved us and He wanted to use our lives.
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1: Then he says this. It says, and we for Him, it says, and one Lord Jesus Christ, through whom are all things and through whom we live. So Jesus Christ is creator of all things. He's the creator of heaven and earth. The Father, the Son, and the Holy Spirit, three people, yet one deity. One God. One God. Fully, completely. And to me, it's just incredible how the Word of God is so real and the way it becomes not only God's abounding love in each one of our lives and the way God administrates in His Word to each one of us individually what we're supposed to be doing as believers. And think of the freedom that God has given to each one of us individually, and because of love, we don't want to hurt. Or we don't want to put down a weak brother in the Lord and make them stumble. Watch verse 7. However, there is not in everyone that knowledge. See, not everybody has the knowledge that you may have. That's a weak Christian. For some, with consciousness of an idol, until now they eat as a thing offered to an idol, and their conscience being weak is defiled. You see? There are people that become guilty and they feel guilty when they see someone doing something that to them is liberty and freedom, but they themselves cannot do it. So that's what we have to watch out as Christians. And that's why it's important that when you go to a restaurant or you go anywhere, you need to be aware of your surroundings and who is there. And at the same time, if you're going to do something like that, make sure that God has given you the freedom to do that. If not, you're going to be in big trouble. And you're going to make a lot of people stumble. And God will hold you responsible to do that. Verse 8. He said, but food does not commend us to God. For neither if we eat are we the better, nor if we do not eat are we the worse. Notice that. Paul here is pointing out that in this practice, it may be allowed to someone, but it doesn't actually benefit anyone else. So you have to have discernment. Discernment. When you're meeting with people. I've gone with Jewish people. They don't eat pork. Or whatever it may be that they don't have to eat. And I will what? I will be with them and then I will be just like them. I don't want to make them stumble. And think of how many times there are people that don't even think about that person that is struggling and having a problem, not only with drinking, whatever, or eating, but just things in his personal life where you and I can help him through the love of Jesus Christ by just being available and doing what God says in our lives, completely and fully. Look at verse 8 again. But food does not commend us to God, for neither if we eat are we the better, nor if we do not eat are we the worst. Verse 9. But beware lest somehow this liberty that you have of yours becomes a stumbling block to those who are weak. Notice what he says there. Wow. This is really what Paul believes in his heart after being taught the word of God. And at the same time, these are the ones, Christians, that are weak and they don't feel they have the liberty like other Christians to do what they do. You see? And that's why Paul in Romans 14 says, if you have that kind of a problem and you don't want to make anybody stumble, do it in the privacy of your own life so you don't make people stumble. And if God doesn't want you to do that, he will deal with you personally and you'll know. Without anybody talking to you. And so Paul says here, you really need to be careful with your own liberty so you don't make people stumble, a stumbling block in your life. Look again, verse 9. He says, but beware, he says, lest somehow this liberty that you feel in your life becomes a stumbling block to those people who are weak in the faith. Isn't that interesting? Weak. And the things that they cannot do, but they see you do it and you stumble them. Verse 10. For if anyone sees you who has knowledge eating in an idol temple, will not the conscience of that person who is weak be involved to eat those things offered to idols? You're going to make people stumble and compromise, Paul says, in what you're doing. So we really need to be very, very careful. Why? People are watching our lives. They're watching what we do. They hear what we say. You see? So we need to know our surroundings. Wherever we're at in the store, wherever we are, you need to be careful where you are. Because people can come to a church that you go to church, or they go to school where you go to school, or they're from your job, or being on the job, and making people stumble by the things that you do. Taking longer lunches, getting there late, and timing in early, and then departing early, and not checking out at the right time, and taking stuff from the office for yourself at home. That is stealing. And if you're not on time to go to work, and you time in that you're on time, that's lying. So you need to really be aware of your surroundings and you need to know who you are in Jesus Christ. Look at verse 10 again. He says, for if anyone sees you who has knowledge eating in an idol temple, notice that, a pagan temple, will not the conscience, and that's the problem, the conscience of people, of him who is not strong but weak, be involved to eat those things offered into idols. Verse 11. And because of your knowledge, shall the weak brother perish for whom Christ died? No possible way. No possible way. Because of love, we don't want to make our brother or sister stumble because of the love of Jesus Christ in my life. I don't want to see people go to hell. I want to see them in heaven. So I will go out of my way to do whatever I have to do to win people to the Lord so they can come into the kingdom of God. And that's something that all of us need to learn every single day of our lives. Because as he says here, should you exercise your liberty against your brother who is weak? No. No. You'll drive him away from Christ. He'll stumble. He will leave. Because he's not as strong as you are in the Lord. Verse 12. He says, but when you thus sin against your brother, okay, and wound their weak conscience, look what he says, underlines, you sin against who? Christ. Notice that. You're sinning against Jesus Christ. Wow. Paul puts it right in the door. He says, is not you that you're going to hurt, you're going to sin against Jesus Christ. That's the bottom line. You're stumbling your brother, and at the same time, you are coming against Jesus Christ. Your sin is against the Lord Jesus Christ, not just against your brother. Isn't that interesting that he says that here? Then notice verse 13, therefore, because of this, here now Paul gives the answer to the problem. If food makes my brother to stumble, okay, if it's food, then I will never again eat meat. Notice that. There are vegetarians and there are meat eaters. I mean, if I'm going to go out to dinner and I'm going to stumble my brother who's a vegetarian, no way I will eat vegetables. No problem with that. Or I'm a vegetarian and God's put in my heart and I'm with a guy that likes to eat meat. Then what I'll do? I'll eat meat. Not to make him stumble. But that's because of love. Because we care for the person. We don't want to make them stumble in any way that is possible. In any way. We want to make sure that whatever we do is under the basis that love does what? Love edifies. It builds up. It doesn't tear down. Does not tear down a person. And I have to be concerned with my weaker brother than being concerned for myself. Why? Because I'm walking in love. Walking in the love of Jesus Christ. And I think of how many people today, because of people that have really made other people stumble, they've left the church, or maybe they're living in your neighborhood, or they go to work with you, or they go to school with you. And how many people, with all of us, have driven people away because of something we said or something we did when those brothers and sisters were just weakling and new Christians and we made them stumble. We need to really be discerning. We need to be not only discerning, but we need to be caring and loving to every one of our brothers and sisters. Because everything that we do here is building up and not tearing down and tearing down. Watch what he says. Therefore, if food makes my brother to stumble, I will not eat again meat. Lest I make my brother to stumble. Notice that. To make them stumble. To make them walk away from Jesus Christ. We don't want to do that. So whatever you're doing today in your lives, make sure that everything you do is for the love of Jesus Christ and don't compromise. Do not compromise with your friends, with your family, or anybody that wants to know the truth of Jesus Christ and the gospel. Make sure that when you give the gospel to them, you yourself are living the gospel of Jesus Christ.
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4: This is Ann Graham Lotz with Daily Light for Daily Living. Romans 8 verse 15 says, "You receive the spirit of sonship, and by him we cry, Abba, Father." What makes us think we can do without a personal prayer life? It's through prayer that we come into a personal, intimate relationship with our Heavenly Father. Do you feel unworthy to have a closer relationship with God? Praise God! Our entrance into His presence is not based on our own worthiness, but on the worthiness of Jesus Christ. When we enter God's presence in Jesus' name, we are as accepted by God as Jesus is, because God counts us as His own dear children. Listen to me. Jesus invites you and me, in His name, to come into His Father's presence through prayer. Crawl up into His lap by faith, put our head on His shoulder of strength, feel His loving arms of protection around us, and call Him Abba, Daddy, and pour out our hearts to Him.
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7: 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This is a series about who Jesus really is, not the Jesus of popular opinion, but the Jesus of the Bible, God himself, who was sent into our world. And we'll begin where he began, before time itself ever was. You see, we live in a generation that prides itself on knowing more than anybody in the past. Yet we have less and less of the truth coming to light. The world is uninformed about who Jesus really is, and sadly, so much of the church is too. But knowing him changes everything. So today, Pastor Jack teaches us that Jesus is over all things, holding the whole creation together by the power of his word. The same Lord who named the stars and orchestrates the heavens is the one who governs every moment of our lives. Isn't that great news? Now, in his message called Christ and Eternity, here's pastor and Bible teacher Jack Hibbs.
8: John chapter 8, verse 56. This is all introductory, so hang on to your seats, okay? Did you think I'm going to miss it? I'm not going to miss it. This is all introductory. John 8, 56. Jesus responded to the Pharisees and he said, "Your father Abraham rejoiced to see my day." What a radical statement. "Your father Abraham rejoiced to see my day, and he saw it and was glad." And then the Jews said to him, "You're not yet even 50 years old. How is it that you said you've seen Abraham?" And Jesus said to them, "Most assuredly, I say to you, before Abraham was, I am." Oh, listen. Abraham rejoiced to see his day. Come on, think for a moment. When did Abraham see the day of Jesus Christ? How did Abraham see Jesus? Well, at least on one occasion, remember when Abraham was sitting on the side of the hill and his nephew Lot was living down in Sodom and Gomorrah down there near the end of the Dead Sea? And Abraham was there and two angels and the Lord came walking up. And Abraham perceived that this one was the Lord. And as the two angels, it's kind of eerie, the two angels peeled off and went down into Sodom and Gomorrah because they had work to do. You know the story. And it says that the Lord sat there with Abraham, and Abraham, you know, had Sarah make them dinner and all. And as they're talking, Abraham says, "Lord, will you destroy Sodom and Gomorrah if there's 50 people?" And the Lord says, "No, I'm not going to destroy it if there's 50 people, righteous. No, I won't do it." So Abraham, being the good father of the Jews that he is, he says, "How about 45? How about 45? And the Lord says, "No, I won't destroy the city and the place for 45 righteous people that are there. Lord, don't be angry with me, but how about, you know, 30? "No, I won't destroy the place even if there's 30 righteous." And Abraham says, "Well, how about 20? And he just begins to whittle the Lord down, trying to figure out where. And it's interesting, if you read the story carefully there in Genesis, it stops at 10. "Will you destroy the city for 10? Now, 10 is the number for a synagogue, for a place of worship. 10 is also the amount of people, if you count them, who made the exit with Lot. Interesting. Abraham must have known that Lot had 10 relatives in that city. And he was interceding for them. Very, very important. And so Jesus says to the Pharisees, "Abraham saw my day and he was glad." It could also make or be a reference to Abraham's encounter with Melchizedek, which is a theophany, is a pre-incarnate appearance of Jesus Christ. But Jesus is the one in that portion of John chapter 8 that says, "I am." Listen, you and I don't get what that

often on the program. He has a daily teaching program. And he stood up there and he said, I am God. Just as Jesus is, I am. And I thought my TV was going to blow up. That's blasphemy. He invoked the word, the name, ego eimi in Greek, which is a title reserved for God alone. Only God is the ego eimi. Jesus says, I am ego eimi, which is this. I am the only one. I am the self-existing one. I am the cause. I am the originator. I have, when he says I am, no beginning. I have no end. I am pre-existent. I am before all things. When somebody spouts off, I am, like Shirley MacLaine says, I am, people better know what they're talking about, because that is the ultimate form of blasphemy. I am the self-contained existing one. Before anything was, I was there, and I have been. I am the creator, sustainer, orchestrator of it all. Jesus said that. People say, well, Jesus never claimed to be God. He certainly did. People who don't know their Bible just don't know that when he says, I am. He invoked the name that was found in Exodus chapter 3, verse 14, when Moses said, when I go back to the children of Israel, whom shall I say sent me? And God said to Moses, you go back and tell them that I am sent you. You tell them, I am has sent you. And in Hebrew, it is not the Greek word ego eimi. Of course not. It's in Hebrew. It's the word haya. And it means to always have been existing, to be the one who orchestrates, the one who supplies all of your needs, the beacon, the source, the truth, the strength, the one. You go back, Moses, and you tell them, the I am sent you. Jesus, in Israel, nearly 2,000 years ago, told those religious hierarchies, he said, listen, I am. And if you doubt if they understood what he said, it said there that they picked up stones to kill him. They knew exactly what he was saying. And it was for that reason, by the way, that they got their gears going to plan his death. Remember, do you remember why those people wanted to kill Jesus? It's because they believed he committed blasphemy. That's why they killed him. Did you know that? That's why Rome said, we don't even see any reason why we should kill him. And Israel said, for blasphemy. He's claimed to be God. That's why Jesus was killed. Jesus couldn't say, I'm sorry. He couldn't say, please forgive me. It's truth. We'll see more on this morning as we look. Jesus announced his own origins when he said, I am the pre-existence of Jesus Christ. He appears in the Bible, in the Old Testament, as the angel of the Lord. He appears to Joshua in chapter 5, verse 13, as the captain of the Lord's host. And he appears in the Bible as the Lord himself. Very, very important. In Isaiah chapter 9, verse 6, am I going too fast? I'm so excited about this series. In Isaiah chapter 9, verse 6, the Bible says, therefore unto us a child is born, and a son is given, and the government will be upon his shoulders, and his name will be called Wonderful. Listen, everybody. His name shall be called Counselor. Go to him first. Mighty God. That's rather clear. Everlasting Father. That's not so clear in English. In the Hebrew, it's Father or Governor of Time. Interesting. And then finally, Isaiah 9:6, the Prince of Peace. That's very clear, and we understand who he is. So let's look at this point that we're talking about this morning, in that Jesus was before all things. And look with me as we consider this, that he's before the spiritual creation. This is a wild concept. Listen to this, that he's before the spiritual creation. What do we mean by that? Well, the Bible teaches, first of all, that God is spirit. Jesus Christ, in his eternalness, was spirit until Mary had a little lamb. Until Mary gave birth to Jesus, he was spirit. God is spirit. When Christ became human flesh, he was to be that way for that moment on, forevermore. Do you know right now that Jesus Christ is 100% God and 100% man right now in the throne room of heaven? Isn't that wild? It's wild. So look at this. Before the spiritual creation ever was, Jesus was before that. And it means this, that he orchestrated and created the spiritual realm. Now, I'm not saying that God created God. God can't be created.

0: I'm not talking about that. I'm talking about what has come out from him Jesus has created. Example, it's going to click right now when I say this. Jesus, the Bible says, has created all principalities and powers, whether they be thrones or dominions, above the earth or under the earth. That is spiritual world. Jesus has created it. Angels, Jesus has created them. Jot it down if you would. Colossians chapter 1, verse 14. Colossians 1:14, in whom we have redemption through his blood, the forgiveness of his sins. Does anybody wonder who that is? It's obvious. Who is it? Who is this? Oh, you guys, are you guys sleeping? It's Jesus. Let's keep reading. Verse 15, he is the image of the invisible God. By the way, the word image means the exact copy of God in flesh. He is the image of the invisible God. Jesus is the image of the invisible God, now made public. The firstborn over all creation. This doesn't mean that Jesus was the firstborn. It means that Jesus is the preeminent one. He's the number one, like a son in the Jewish culture has the birthright order. The firstborn son has everything. Jesus has everything. For by him were all things created that are in heaven and that are on earth. Visible things, we have no problem with that. We understand that. And invisible things. Ooh, atoms, protons, electrons, the invisible world, spirit things. Whether they be thrones, dominions, principalities, or powers, all things were created through him and for him. Now, this is elementary Christianity. Jesus Christ is the creator. Not only did he create everything, quite frankly, he created them for himself. He liked it. Jack, are you suggesting then that Genesis 1:1 is about Jesus Christ? Absolutely. In the beginning, God created the heavens and the earth. According to Colossians chapter 1, verses 14 through 16, who is that God who created the heavens and the earth? Jesus Christ. Let's put it this way. In the Trinity of God, in the Godhead, as our theme verse is in Colossians 2:9, Jesus Christ is the general contractor. He's the carpenter. He builds worlds and all that is in them. Isn't that fun? Isn't that exciting? That's Jesus, the one and only.
1: 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And now, let's get back to today's message. Once again, here's Pastor Jack.
0: In Nehemiah chapter 9, verse 6, an often hidden verse, Nehemiah 9, 6, the scripture says, "And the host of heaven worships you." The host of heaven is a reference to the angels of God. Jesus Christ created them. Very, very important. Jesus created them. The second thing that we see here is that Jesus is before the spiritual purpose of all things. He's before the spiritual purpose of things. Not only did he create the spiritual realm, the angelic host and all, but also the spiritual purpose for their very existence, meaning this, that in God's foreknowledge, and Christ has foreknowledge, we'll talk more about his limitations when we talk about his incarnation, which, by the way, were willful. That's to follow later on. But concerning the spiritual purpose of his work, the Lord knew all things. He knew, and this blows my mind, he knew exactly how not only the spiritual realm that he had created would go, but also the physical realm that he had created. He knew where they would go. Example, what I mean by that is, he created even this wonderful, his most precious created angel in the universe. You know his name? His name's Lucifer, son of the morning. The most awesome angel ever created. But in God's creation, he instilled within the angelic host a free will. And Lucifer exercised that free will, the Bible says, and said in Isaiah chapter 14... and Ezekiel chapter 28, I will be like God. I will have a throne like his. I will have a universe like his. I will have servants like his. I will have my position just like God has his. I will be as God. You ever hear that? Sounds a little familiar to the Garden of Eden doctrine, doesn't it? I will be as God. And God says, you will not be as me. He says, you will be cast down. Why? For it says, in the day that pride was found in your heart, you sinned, you anointed cherub who covereth. That means he had the top dog, if I can put it that way, position. Lucifer was number one, the big kahuna of heaven, when it came to leading all service and worship to God. Every angel had to go through Lucifer. But because of his pride, he sinned. In that spiritual creation, the Bible tells us in the book of Revelation, one third of the angelic host was deceived by Satan and judged. But concerning the spiritual creation, consider this, that we as human beings, the Bible says in 1 Thessalonians 5:23, that we are both, or I should say, in all, body, soul, and spirit. We are a trichotomy. As a human, we have a body, that's obvious. We have a soul, that's our thinking and our emotions. And we have our spirit, and that's who we really are. And by the way, that's the portion that needs to be born again. Everything else needs to be redeemed. But the spirit needs to be born. So in God's foreknowledge, he knew that before he ever created the world, listen to this, he knew that we were going to have a very, very bad beginning in the Garden of Eden. Did you know that? He knew that before he ever created the garden. So you might say, well, why didn't he just not create it? Because, jot it down, here's your answer. Somebody knocks on your door, or maybe you're witnessing to some friends, and, oh yeah, well, if your God is so loving, then why did he let the Garden of Eden thing happen anyway? Well, the Bible tells you in Ephesians chapter 2, verses 7 through 9, it says there that in the ages to come, he might show the exceeding riches of his grace. That's what's on display, his grace, in his kindness towards us in Christ Jesus. For by grace you have been saved through faith, and that is not of yourselves, it is a gift of God, not of works, so that no man can boast. Listen, you're going to go to heaven because Jesus did it all, and all to him you owe, and by nothing else. It's grace. Grace and a gift is synonymous, same thing. It's not earned, it's given freely. If you earn, if you attach any workmanship to what Christ has done, you have to cut the word grace right out of your Bible. There are a lot of people who shun the word grace today because it's so ill represented in the Christian witness, and it's true. It is ill represented. There are uninformed people who are either not Christians or Christians who are very, very uninformed and ignorant, where they'll say, well, I can sin, God's grace will cover me. You can't think that way as a true Christian. You can't think that way at all. But there'll be people who will say that. Well, the fact is, God's grace is so wonderful, it's so free, it's so powerful, that it causes us to be converted as we come to him and we say, Lord, I'm going to put my faith in your wonderful greatness. And even that faith that he gives us is not of ourselves. And we cannot work our way into heaven. If anyone ever attaches anything to God's grace and acceptance of the sinner before God, it is blasphemous. It is an affront to God's work of salvation on the cross. You cannot be saved only after you have done all that you can. It is by grace or it's not at all. Do you understand that? That's why we can't wait to sing him praise songs. You know what I mean? That's why we can't wait to lift our hands. Think about the wonderful truth of God's grace in our lives. In 1 John 3:8, the Bible says, for this purpose, the Son of God has been revealed to mankind, that he might destroy the works of the devil. Hey, that's the spiritual creation and the spiritual purpose all in one verse right there. The spiritual creation and the spiritual purpose. In Revelation 19:10, I want to give you this verse because God knows all things. Jesus knows all things. It says, worship God, says the angel to John, for the testimony of Jesus, the declaration, the message of Jesus, is the spirit of prophecy. God knows all. Jesus knows all. So it's so very, very important. Let's look at our second point this morning. We go from this to Jesus is over all things. He governs or is over all things. Our second point. What we want to see right here is very important. We see that he's over the physical creation. In Hebrews chapter 1, verse 1 through 3, it says, God, who at various times and in various ways spoke in times past to the fathers by the prophets, has in these last days spoken to us by his Son, whom he has appointed heir of all things, through whom also he made the worlds. It's pretty clear. Who being the brightness of his glory and the express image of his person, and upholding, got to circle that word, all things by the word of his power, when he had by himself purged our sins. By the way, it's past tense in the Greek. Sins have been taken care of, all done, for all time. He sat down at the right hand of the majesty on high. Jesus is overseer of the physical creation. He made it, and it says here that it's held together by him, that he upholds it. This is wild. Creation is accredited to Jesus. We saw that in Genesis 1:1. But in Colossians 1:17, the Bible says, and in him all things consist. This is, Jesus is literally the atomic glue that has never been found in the study of astronomy or astrophysics or the study of physics itself. How is it that all things, be it microscopic or just universal, are held together? Did you know it's a mystery to this hour? Right now to this hour. We don't know why in an atom there is the orbiting and the holding together there as the orbits are taking place around that nucleus. No one on Earth, no one has ever been able to determine how is it that those little things keep their orbit at a certain distance and don't collide into each other and are so wonderfully ordered and they don't fly apart. It's a mystery that they don't fly apart. Did you know that if we were to reduce this pulpit, it would be a little speck of dirt on the platform here if we were to remove all the space between the physical matter that's here. You are looking at it, your eyeballs see wood. But there is more space between the wood than there is wood. That's a scientific fact. Well, you look and you go, I don't believe what you just said. Because all I see is wood. I know that's all you see, but there is more what you can't see than what you can see. Isn't that weird? And if you were to remove the space of what's between these wood molecules, this pulpit would be about a quarter of an inch tall. And I would be very small. Isn't that a wild thing? He is over all of these little atoms. He holds them together. Who does? Jesus. He's the atomic glue. Who says? Bible says. God says.
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5: During the War for Independence, General George Washington, the man we refer to today as the father of our country, led American troops through military defeat after defeat. And in the bitter winter of 1777, he wrote this somber note to a friend in Philadelphia. Quote, "You might have tracked our army from White Marsh to Valley Forge by the blood on their feet," end of quote. Many soldiers continued to march through the deep snows of Pennsylvania without shoes. Others suffered from disease, hunger, and freezing conditions. Nearly 2,000 of Washington's men died, yet George Washington did not lose faith. Amid the hardship, loss, and uncertainty of Valley Forge, he turned to God in prayer. At a time when our nation once again faces division and uncertainty, may we follow Washington's example, kneeling humbly, praying faithfully, and asking God to guide the future of America.
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10: With SRN News, I'm Bob Agnew in Washington. The White House is encouraging veterans who drove large military vehicles to consider a career in trucking. The president's been tightening the rules against illegals behind the wheel of big rigs, something he says has put American truck drivers out of work and made the roads less safe. And he says attracting more veterans to trucking will help to replace some of those illegal immigrant drivers who've recently lost their licenses under his crackdown. The president's selection ahead of the Labor Department, that is Acting Secretary Keith Sunderland, now one step closer to full Senate confirmation after a committee has advanced his nomination to the full Senate. The U.S. economy showed clear signs of resilience in the second quarter, according to the latest GDP numbers that came out this morning. On Wall Street, investors optimistic today. They drove the Dow up by a total of 600 points, the high-tech NASDAQ up by 679. This is SRN News.
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12: Tonight, expect partly cloudy skies with a low of 69. Moving into Friday, the day will start with sunshine before clouds roll in, bringing periods of rain and the possibility of a thunderstorm later in the afternoon. The high for Friday will be 82 degrees. I'm meteorologist Jason Caterina on AM 1160. 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
5: During the War for Independence, General George Washington, the man we refer to today as the father of our country, led American troops through military defeat after defeat. And in the bitter winter of 1777, he wrote this somber note to a friend in Philadelphia. Quote, "You might have tracked our army from White Marsh to Valley Forge by the blood on their feet," end of quote. Many soldiers continued to march through the deep snows of Pennsylvania without shoes. Others suffered from disease, hunger, and freezing conditions. Nearly 2,000 of Washington's men died. Yet George Washington did not lose faith. Amid the hardship, loss, and uncertainty of Valley Forge, he turned to God in prayer. At a time when our nation once again faces division and uncertainty, may we follow Washington's example, kneeling humbly, praying faithfully, and asking God to guide the future of America.
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18: Hey friends, welcome back to The Common Good. My name is Brian Fromm. So glad to have you with us today. And I am thrilled to be joined by John Plake. He's the editor-in-chief of the State of the Bible series. The State of the Bible series is a wonderful thing that we're excited to tell you more about. John, how you doing today?
20: I'm doing great, Brian. Great to be with you.
18: Yeah, great to have you with us today. All right, the American Bible Society released their third chapter of their 16th annual State of the Bible report. Tell us more about that report for people who are unfamiliar with what you guys do. Tell us some more. Give us some more background.
20: Well, American Bible Society is one of the oldest nonprofits in America. We were actually founded on the steps of City Hall in New York City in 1816. Wow. So we've been around a really long time. But for the last 16 years, we've conducted an annual study we call State of the Bible. And we just reach out to a representative sample of Americans from all walks of life, all 50 states, District of Columbia. And we talk to them about their relationship, their attitudes, beliefs, and behaviors about the Bible, faith, and the church. And we just kind of take the temperature of how our friends and neighbors are, all with a goal of listening well so we can respond in a faithful way from the text of Scripture, from the gospel, and make sure that lands well and connects with the needs that our friends and neighbors have.
18: Love it. Just generally speaking, you know, we read a lot of stuff about people being more engaged with Scripture these days. Is that what you guys are finding? Is that the sense of what you're getting just as you talk to people?
20: You know, I wish it were. But the reality is America's relationship with the Bible is pretty complicated. And if you look at the trends since the General Social Survey started in 1970 or 72 until today, or even if you look at our 16-year history, Bible use in America has been slowly eroding. Deep transformative Bible engagement has also, it's had its ups, it's had its downs, and there are certainly opportunities here. Like, there's 74 million American adults who are not deeply engaging with the Bible, but they're really curious. We call them the movable middle, and we think about them a lot as we try and figure out how do we as gospel people, Bible people, actually talk about the way Scripture has impacted us in a way that makes sense to our friends and neighbors and helps them. So I think a lot about the 74 million American adults. It's not all bad news, but it isn't as simple as saying, oh, things are just getting better. Yeah. I think Pollyanna would be disappointed.
18: Fabulous way of putting it. All right. Chapter three, this third chapter talks specifically about the attitudes among Americans and Christians regarding artificial intelligence, especially regarding the use of AI in understanding Scripture. No small thing there, right? We're wrestling with this as a culture at large. Talk to us about some of the findings, particularly around AI.
20: Well, we did a study of this back in 2024. You know, a lot of things have changed in 2 years. And so we thought it'd be a really good time to just take our neighbor's temperature again about AI, and particularly AI and the Bible. And so we wanted to know how things changed. So for instance, we asked this question, what do Americans think about AI? So we said, I'm optimistic about the future benefits of using artificial intelligence. And generally speaking, what we noticed was that the amount of not sure, which is frankly, a lot of Americans are not sure about this issue. They're just like, it's complicated. It's kind of mathy. It's computer code. There's a lot of fear mongering, and there's just misinformation about what AI really is. And that level of not sure decreased. So the neither agree nor disagree group in 2024, that was 37%, it's down to 29%. So you might wonder, well, where are those not sure people breaking? Are they breaking positive or negative on this? And it turns out they're breaking more toward the positive. So the somewhat agree, I'm optimistic, somewhat agrees in 2024, that was 17%. In 2026, it's 25%.
2: Wow.
20: And then the strongly agree, it really hasn't changed. The strongly disagree really hasn't changed. So there's some people, I think, who've staked out a position on this and they're not going anywhere. But a lot of Americans are still trying to figure out what's going on there. And of course, it hits the news every single news cycle. So there's a lot to it.
2: Yeah. So what does it even look like using AI to, say, gain a biblical understanding? This is much more common, right? We're using AI, ChatGPT, all sorts of stuff for everything in our lives these days. A lot of us are. What does that look like? And what do you think some of the maybe the dangers are to using it to kind of gain biblical understanding, using it in your Bible study?
20: Sure. Well, what we noticed from the data is there are two groups of Americans that are most likely to reach for AI to help them understand the Bible. And this is not everybody in America is not doing this, but one group that uses AI to try and understand scripture better is actually Bible people, people like me who have a seminary education, people like you, Brian, who have been involved in pastoral ministry. So we know the Bible independently, but we use it to speed up the more mundane tasks. I remember when I was in Bible college, and I wasn't very good at biblical languages. So I had to learn to use things like Strong's Concordance, which was a giant red bound book that looked like an encyclopedia.
2: It was.
20: And it had numbers in it. And you would use Strong's numbers to go find these articles that made original biblical language, Hebrew, Greek, Aramaic things plain to people who only spoke English. And it was a really, really useful tool. Well, then, you know, nobody does that anymore. I think I still have one just as a lodestone that I keep on a shelf, but I never use that anymore. I use search engines. I use other kinds of capabilities. And I think AI is sort of the next iteration in that, where we can come to a tool that can search these things out for us and give us more plain language responses. But the reason people who are really biblically literate use this is because they can identify blarney. And AI doesn't really know anything. It's predicting a lot of responses. It only knows what's been fed into it. And so it's basically a very complicated mathematical prediction engine. And it's designed to give you what you like. And so if what you like is untrue, it's probably going to give you more of that and you're going to like it. And if what you like is actually true and you have the ability to discriminate, to say, I'm not sure that's right, would you check that again? And do this kind of back and forth with a chatbot, you're more likely to get a good result. So that's one group. The other group of people that is really likely to use AI to explore the Bible is people who know nothing about the Bible at all.
2: Right.
20: And they're really, really intimidated by it, but they're just trying to figure it out. And I think one of the risks there is they don't know what they don't know. And so when they ask these questions, if the AI does a good job, a faithful job of representing what scripture actually says, well, good. But if it doesn't, that user's not going to be able to detect the error. And it is possible that they can be kind of led down the primrose path. And so I think this is a really excellent reason why I just reiterate, following Jesus is not a do-it-yourself task. You don't you don't follow Jesus by getting into a chatbot, working with AI. You follow Jesus in community with other people who are faithfully following Jesus. And they'll be able to help you figure out if maybe something that an AI is telling you isn't quite up to snuff, isn't exactly accurate, and doesn't talk about the particularity or the uniqueness of the Bible in ways that are faithful.
2: That's helpful. John, before I let you go, let me get a little more foundational, back away from the AI. You were talking about that middle of people who may or may not be engaged in scripture. Talk to the person right now who's listening, who's like, yeah, I used to read the Bible. I don't really anymore, or I've never really taken that step. Give them with the last minute or two that we have an encouragement to become kind of more Bible engaged.
20: Yeah, Bible engagement is just amazing. First off, it has this huge group of things that happen in people who are Bible engaged that we all like. Their human flourishing scores are higher. Their anxiety is lower. All of their well-being indicators increase. They have better close social relationships. I mean, there's just a ton of really good outcomes from being a Bible person. That said, I get it. It's daunting, right? You can encounter something you don't quite know what to do with it. I was talking with a young person just a couple of weeks ago. And, you know, he's a kind of a Bible guy, but he's like, I don't do the Old Testament. I don't understand it. Right.
2: Uh-huh.
20: And there are so many great tools out there. Like the Bible Project has done this amazing job of making the Bible not so mystifying. And so I was able to point him to a Bible Project classroom course that's called Understanding the Hebrew Bible and just said, just watch this and let's have a conversation about it. So the two things I would tell you, number one, the Bible's worth your time. Number two, don't go it alone. Find somebody who can be a guide for you. And number three, maybe if you don't know where to start, there's an awesome tool called nextstep.bible. You can just load that into your favorite web browser, nextstep.bible. It'll find out a little bit about where you are in your spiritual journey, and it'll start making recommendations for really good places to start. Just start there. It's really simple. It's absolutely free, and we think it'll help you.
2: Great. John Plake, again, editor-in-chief of the State of the Bible series. Where can people engage with this? Where can they find out more about what you guys are doing?
20: Yeah, you can always download all the latest data from State of the Bible, all of our reports at stateofthebible.org. You can learn more about American Bible Society at americanbible.org. So thanks, Brian. I hope lots of people check it out. And there's so much more we didn't cover, so please dig in.
2: Exactly. So much good stuff there. John, thanks so much. Thanks for your time. What you guys are doing is fascinating, and it's great to spend some time hearing about it.
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2: Friends, welcome back to The Common Good. My name is Brian Fromm. So glad to have you with us. And one of my favorite things to do here on The Common Good is to talk to churches, is to highlight churches. We like to call them the church of the week, right? And so today I am thrilled to be joined by Pastor Quinton Wingate of Power, Hope, and Grace Bible Church in Detroit, Michigan. Pastor Wingate, how are you doing today?
8: I am doing excellent. It's a beautiful day and just blessed to have woke up this morning and have an opportunity to share with you and the audience.
2: I'm so glad to have you with us. So tell us a little bit more about your church, but also about yourself. How long have you been there? And how did you end up at the church?
8: Well, I'll start out of how I ended up at the church. I was literally born here.
2: Oh, nice.
8: My mother, who has gone on now, she passed back in 2004. Okay. She was actually the first member that came to Christ under this ministry.
2: Wow.
8: Back in 1959. So I was literally born and raised right here in the city of Detroit as a member of this church, which was under a different name at the time. Mm-hmm. So I've spent all of my life right here at Power, Hope, and Grace, which is formerly known as Pentecostal House of God.
2: Wow.
8: We are a church located right in the heart of the city of Detroit.
2: Mm.
8: And part of our mantra, part of our theme is we are a church in the heart of the city with the city in its heart.
2: Oh, that's so good. That's so good. So tell me this. I'm fascinated that you grew up in the church and now you're the pastor of the church. What's it like to pastor the church that you grew up in? I'm sure there's lots of great things about that and probably also some stressful things about it. Right. Tell me that.
8: Right. Well, I tell you what, it is very, very interesting. I worked a job at one time and was fortunate to become a supervisor. So I had to supervise people that I actually started working with. Mm. So I ended up becoming their supervisor, their boss, you know, whatever you may call it. So, and I bring that up to say some of the similar type experiences. Born and raised in the church, everybody knew me from a baby.
2: Yeah.
8: Other ministers that remember when I was in diapers. And some of them actually literally told me that. So it definitely was a challenge. But it was it had its good parts as well, because sometimes when you know people and they know you, you know, I think your expectations kind of level out. So it was a great challenge because you had to pastor people who were at that time old enough to be your parents. Mm. So that in and of itself is an interesting challenge. But thank God it has worked out so far, I guess, I hope.
2: And how long have you been the senior pastor? How long have you been the pastor there?
8: I have been pastoring 40 years now.
2: Wow.
8: 40 years. Right. The same location.
2: That's unbelievable.
8: Location. When we say same location, we have moved buildings.
2: Okay.
8: We have moved a different street address, but the same ministry for 40 years. So I started relatively young.
2: Yes. You don't look old enough to have done it for 40 years. I'll give you that.
8: I received that. Thank you.
2: There you go. 40 years of pastor, but then we'll get into your church. But I'm curious, how has pastoring changed in 40 years?
8: Oh, my. It has definitely changed. You have a culture that is very interesting. It doesn't seem to be like when I first came up. When I came up, I mean, we did church. And what I mean by that, I mean, we were in church 3 to 5 times a week.
2: Wow.
8: I mean, for years.
2: Yeah.
8: And twice on Sundays and sometimes three times on Sunday. The shift in the culture, you know, and so many other things that people are involved in. I mean, families, extracurricular activities, education. Yep. And these things have, you know, they have its place and it's good. But, you know, the culture have changed. Some, it seems that sometimes people don't take churches serious, unfortunately, you know, as I think they should. So, you deal with these dynamics and then through social media and again, the extracurricular activities, just people are distracted.
2: Yeah.
8: So we had to kind of tone down some and, not have so many services. I tell people as far as all of the gadgets, we probably have tried all of them at some point in time.
2: That's right. So. That's right. Well, let me let you brag on your church. That's what we love. Pastors love to, you know, love on their church and brag on their church. Tell me more about your church. What's in the DNA of your church? What do you love about your church?
8: Well, our motto is we are striving with the help of God to be what we call a Bible believing church. And I say that with all humility. I am a stickler that I believe that the Bible is the word of God.
2: Yes.
8: The inerrant word of God. And we tried to stick with that. We spent a lot of time doing expositional preaching, systematic preaching, and because we believe that that's our main textbook. God has made himself known to us through his word. So that is the one thing that we're really attempting to do through Christian education, which, you know, formerly known by many as Sunday school.
2: That's right. That's right.
8: Having that every Sunday now. And through the morning message, once a month, we have two services, which we do a regular Sunday morning worship, then a Sunday afternoon service. And all the work is geared around teaching and preaching. And then we have two Bible teaching sessions throughout the week. So that would be kind of our midweek service, which is actually on Tuesdays. So we are a stickler for the Bible, the word of God. Of course, we have other activities, youth activities, you know, choir, praise team, singing, at times praise dancing, you know, some can go with that and some don't. I get it. But, we try to be a pretty down to earth conservative, not too far one way, not too stringent the other way. So I think that's how I can kind of describe us.
2: I would love to visit your church sometime, but you would not want me to be a part of your praise dancing team. I can promise you that.
8: I don't attempt that.
2: Let me tell people, Power, Hope, and Grace Bible Church is at 6495 West Warren Avenue in Detroit.
8: Yes.
2: And you could check out their website, phgbc.org. That's phgbc.org. Do you sense that people are hungry for the word of God? You said we're very much just about the word of God. Is there been, you know, you read some studies that there's actually an increase in people's, you know, desire to know the truth and to know the word. What are you finding?
8: Right. That is interesting. So interesting you bring that up, because I was just dealing with that and even looking up some statistics about a week ago. I think there are peaks and valleys. I simply mean by that, there are times where you see people like they're really hungry. And I think with what we are attempting to do here, we do find a core of people that like they just really want to know. I just received a report actually just yesterday of someone saying, you know, that they really appreciate because we try to make the word very plain and clear. Mm. And a young person, and they come and they sit and they listen and they walk away full. But then there's a lot of, I guess we would call it competition.
2: Yeah.
8: As you know, you get into the emotional aspect, the drama aspect, the other, what I call gadgets that I think we have to be careful about at times. Mm-hmm. I'm not against, you know, some things, but sometimes people, I feel, you know, may come for the wrong reasons, and that can distract us from doing what Paul tells Timothy, preach the word, be instant in season and out of season.
2: So,
8: but I do think there's a core of people that is really hungry, and that's those that we're trying to reach.
2: Yeah.
8: We're trying to reach everybody, but
2: for sure. Let's end here. You said you're in the city, you are for the city, you have a heart for the city. What do you see God doing in Detroit? Where's your hope level? What do you dream that God is going to do in the city, whether through your church or other churches as well?
8: Right. Well, Detroit is a melting pot. There are people of various cultures and ethnic groups, and we are trying to reach all, you know, groups. as much as possible. I mean, through language, dealing with the language barrier, through urban resources. We are involved in, we live, our church is actually in the, pretty much in the middle of a Hispanic area.
2: Okay.
8: So we are, we draw all kinds, which is good. And again, the language barrier is very important because, if you feel that there's some difficulties with the language, that can be very difficult. So we are working on that through translators and what have you. And, I think in Detroit, there's a renaissance going on as far as building, and various people are, coming back to Detroit. Detroit had reached a pretty low point here a few decades ago, but it's really coming back. There's a lot going on. So we hope to reach as many as we can through whatever methods we can that lines up with the Word of God.
2: I love that. Again, the name of the church is Power, Hope, and Grace Bible Church. Mm-hmm. Go check it out at 6495 West Warren Avenue in Detroit. If you want to check out their website and learn more, go to phgbc.org. 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The lead pastor is Pastor Quentin Wingate, who we've had the pleasure of talking to. Pastor Wingate, this has been fantastic. I've loved talking to you. Thanks for your church, and we're cheering you on. Hope all goes well.
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30: Your AM 1160 weather forecast. Tonight, expect partly cloudy skies with a low of 69. On Friday, there will be sunshine followed by clouds along with periods of rain and a thunderstorm later in the afternoon. The high will reach 82 degrees. Friday night will be humid with periods of rain, potentially heavy, and a chance of a thunderstorm. Keep an eye out for flash flooding with a low of 68. I'm meteorologist Jason Katarina on AM 1160. 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
2: Hey friends, welcome back to The Common Good. My name is Brian Fromm. It is so good to have you with us today on a beautiful Tuesday afternoon. And as we have been talking a lot over the last couple weeks and months, and really ever since we started this show, about the idea of flourishing. What does it look like to flourish? You know, Baylor University and Harvard University, they had a flourishing study. Like, what does flourishing look like? And Senator Robert Kennedy announced a $700 million investment in programs to promote human flourishing. But as Christians, what does it look like to flourish? To have that conversation, I'm thrilled to be joined by the Church Engagement Manager at Plant with Purpose. His name is Brendan McClenahan. Brendan, how are you doing today?
9: I'm doing great. Thanks, Brian.
2: All right. I kind of tried to set up that idea of flourishing, but give us your thoughts. You guys have done some work on what does it look like for us as Christians to flourish?
9: Yeah. So flourishing, I think about it in maybe three different aspects, and you could add different angles on this too, but primarily if you look back in Genesis, you see a really clear picture of what human flourishing is. You've got people walking together in the garden with their maker. Wow. So you've got people in community, people in the community of creation, which we're part of.
2: Yeah.
9: And then we've got our relationship with God. These are three really essential relationships. And a great way to kind of ask yourself, am I thriving? Am I flourishing in my own life? Is to kind of take a little bit of assessment of those three relationships. How am I doing with God?
2: Yeah.
9: How am I doing with Jesus? How am I doing with my maker, my creator? How am I relating to God? How am I relating to other people? How is people in my family, people at work, people at church, people down the street? And then how am I doing my relationship with the place that I live, with creation? And when those three elements are working well, when you have those three relationships going well, it really leads to a life of flourishing. And that's what we see internationally in our work with Plant with Purpose. And that's what we're trying to help churches experience through TEND, our initiative TEND, here in the United States.
2: Yeah. Yeah. Tell us more. How would we, maybe we should back up a little bit and go, how would we define flourishing? What does flourishing even look like? How would you define it?
9: Yeah. I think flourishing is when humans come alive and become who God created them to be.
2: Yeah.
9: And you could look, maybe you could look from the balcony, look out on our culture, on our nation, on our globe, and wonder how are humans doing in terms of living out their purpose, living out who God created them to be. But I think you could also look internally and say, how am I, do I feel like I am living to the fullest calling that God has for me?
2: Yeah.
9: And, I think that's going to look different based on context. Like I said, we are bodies. We are people who are living in places, and flourishing is going to look different. That's why I think this global flourishing study is so interesting, is that it goes across 22 countries, 200,000 plus people that they're studying since 2023. And it's going to keep going on longitudinally and giving a real portrait of what it looks like for human beings to thrive. And so I may have my own ideas about what it means to thrive. You might have your own ideas. It's very contextual. I think that that's one way to look at it, is on the dance floor, so to speak. But then we get up on the balcony with this global flourishing study and look from the balcony and go, what does it look like across the board for humans to flourish? And what it's showing is that across cultures, close social relationships and community participation are really central drivers in human flourishing. And that's exactly what we're doing through our initiative TEND. That's exactly what we're doing through Plant with Purpose, is trying to help people experience that kind of flourishing
2: Yeah. Yeah. So, we know that we live what our Surgeon General has called with an epidemic of loneliness. Like we're a lonely culture. We're a disconnected culture, which is weird because we're also online and all, really connected in those ways. But we're a lonely culture, which goes against what you've described. So how can people, in your view, prioritize relationship? If that's one of the foundational elements of that, how do we prioritize that? How do we take steps into these deeper relationships that we need?
9: Yeah, I think the first step is acknowledging that there are real forces that are dividing people's attention. Mm-hmm. Like you mentioned, we are connecting online, and it's almost like empty calories, where you think you're getting the connection, but you, at the end of the day, look back on your day and go, how did I really connect with God?
2: Yeah.
9: How did I really connect with others? And how did I really connect with my place? Mm. And when our primary ways of connecting are digital, there is an appropriate space for digital connections. But when that's our primary way of getting the human connection that we need between us and God, us and others, and us and the rest of creation, that can be a pretty limited experience of the human life. That's a human, limited human experience.
2: Yeah. Yeah.
9: And so the first thing, just to acknowledge that there is not a neutral thing. There are real forces pulling our attention away from the connection, experiences of connection that we really need. Mm-hmm. And then I think the next step is to go, how badly do I really want this?

0: make a compost pile with your friends, with your neighbors, with your family, and establish these practices that can help heal that the fractured attention, the disconnection that we feel, the loneliness that we feel. It's surprising how simple these things are,
1: but
0: we're working against the flow, you know, so it's not easy, but it's very simple.
1: Yeah. Before I ask you more about your organization, give me a quick about creation, because sometimes people are probably like, I get community, I get my need to connect with God, but the creation one, people might go, help me understand that. So talk to me about the focus on creation.
0: Yeah. First of all, we see throughout scripture that creation is part of God's plan, that the plan of God to redeem the cosmos is not just for human souls alone, although they are God's treasure possession. God is redeeming the whole universe. God is redeeming the whole universe, and we are a part of that. And so when you look through the whole story of scripture, it says, for God so loved the world that he sent his only son. That includes people, but it includes the animals. It includes the oceans. It includes the mountains. And then Romans 8 says, all of creation is groaning, is eagerly waiting for the children of God to be revealed. It's like all of creation knows that when humans finally come into their birthright, finally realize who they are and who God's created them to be and what God has designed them to do, that they'll finally be liberated along with us.
1: Yeah.
0: And so this is not panentheism. This is not some weird thing. This is a biblical way of looking through the Bible at our lives and going, we were made by God from dust. And God took dust and breathed life into it and said, you are now going to, your job is going to be to tend the garden. Your job is to extend my glory and beauty throughout all of creation so that it testifies to my goodness. So that's our job as humans. And that's why we think, and then you could take that look. And then the other thing is we look at all the research about being outdoors and how good that is for us. Mentally, physically, to be breathing fresh air, to be relationally with our neighbors outdoors, doing something, learning, growing, building resilience. All these things are important ways that we can grow physically and mentally and relationally as well. So it's all in one. It's all there for us.
1: Yeah. As we close, tell us more about your organization, Plant with Purpose. You've talked about this initiative, 10. Talk to us more and how people can connect with you.
0: Yeah, tend is basically a way to put this into practice in your backyard, to say, I want more flourishing in my life. And so we give you all the tools you need to gather a group of people, to have a meal together, to pray with each other, to read scripture together with your kids, and to engage in restorative practices with your neighbors outdoors, to go outside on a hike or a walk or trash cleanup, to be able to join with your neighbors in what God is doing to restore all things. So we're seeing people taking those steps and can't wait to see other people join in as well.
1: Love it again. Love it again. Brendan McClanahan is the church engagement manager at Plant with Purpose. Real fast, a website. Where can people check out more about what you guys are doing?
0: Yeah, you can go to tendlife.org. It's all free. It's a free account. Great. You can just go and say what kind of group you want to go. Tendlife.org and would love to meet you there.
1: Great. Thanks, Brendan, so much. This was wonderful. Thanks for helping us out today.
0: Thank you, Brian.
1: Yep. My name is Brian Fromm, and you're listening to The Common Good.
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2: During the War for Independence, General George Washington, the man we refer to today as the father of our country, led American troops through military defeat after defeat. And in the bitter winter of 1777, he wrote this somber note to a friend in Philadelphia. Quote, "You might have tracked our army from White Marsh to Valley Forge by the blood on their feet," end of quote. Many soldiers continued to march through the deep snows of Pennsylvania without shoes. Others suffered from disease, hunger, and freezing conditions. Nearly 2,000 of Washington's men died. Yet George Washington did not lose faith. Amid the hardship, loss, and uncertainty of Valley Forge, he turned to God in prayer. At a time when our nation once again faces division and uncertainty, may we follow Washington's example, kneeling humbly, praying faithfully, and asking God to guide the future of America.
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0: Hey friends, welcome back to The Common Good. My name is Brian Fromm. So glad to have you with me today. And I am thrilled to be joined by the author of a new devotional book entitled Lessons Learned at the Sound of Speed. His name is the Lieutenant Colonel Phil Cochran. Phil, how are you doing today?
6: I'm doing great, Brian. Thanks for having me on the show.
0: I'm so excited to have you because as I read, you know, this devotional, Speed of Sound, kind of like these two lives, give us your background. Tell us about especially your military service and what it is that you've been doing.
6: I joined the military in 1989. I actually went back to college for the express purpose of joining the military to become a fighter pilot to fly the F-16. And by God's grace, that's exactly what I was able to do. It's kind of bizarre when you think of how many wickets and how many steps I had to go through to get to that point. I flew for 23 years in the Air Force. I flew all 23 years of my Air Force career, which is extremely unusual.
0: Yeah.
6: I was a fighter pilot in the F-16, an instructor pilot in the F-16, and then an instructor pilot in the T-38. Teaching future fighter pilots at Vance Air Force Base in Oklahoma for 13 years as a full-time guard reservist there.
0: Oh, that's amazing. All right, I just have to ask you, as someone who's never been up in a plane like that, tell us how fast have you gone and what's it like? Like, you know, the closest thing we probably all have is being on a roller coaster, but what is that gravitational pull? What does that feel like? What, describe that for us who's never done it before.
6: Well, besides one word saying it's amazing, and it's, you know, the dream of a lifetime and the fulfillment of a lifetime dream. The interesting thing is when you're flying in the F-16, because it transitions between the sound, you know, subsonic, less than the speed of sound and faster than the speed of sound. So nonchalantly, so smoothly. It wasn't until really we'd come down in the debrief and look at our tapes that you could go, oh yeah, I was flying supersonic there. I didn't realize I'd gone supersonic. You know, so you didn't really feel the speed up high, but certainly down low, flying at 500 feet above the ground and 500 miles an hour, 600 miles an hour, then it was great because you saw everything whipping by and everything. The G-forces are incredible. The, you know, what you experience on a roller coaster might be more around 2.5, 3 Gs, maybe sometimes, but in the F-16, we would frequently pull 9 Gs. So imagine your body weighing 9 times what it does right now, moving an arm and moving ahead to look behind you at attacking maybe another F-16 that's playing the enemy. A lot of strain on the body. It was a very physically taxing role. Everybody sees the Maverick, the cool sunglasses and the fun. They look up the pilots and go, man, that just must be a great time. It's hard work. It is really hard work, but it's a lot of fun too.
0: Yeah, that sounds more power to you. Congrats on being able to do that. So the point of the book is, I love what you've done here, combining your aviation career and the Christian life. You're also a pastor. And so what can you learn? What can we learn about the Christian life through aviation and kind of the lessons you learned in that sector of your life?
6: I reflected because I would use these analogies in my pastoral teaching and break down messages and use aviation analogies. And I had not just men or young men, even women and young women come up to me afterwards and go, man, that just really cemented that in my mind. And they'd come to me the following week and go, I was able to recall your message just by thinking about your analogy. And I'm like, why does the aviation world apply so well to scriptural truth? And someone once said, all truth is God's truth, right? Mm-hmm. So, the same God that created the physical laws of lift, drag, thrust, G forces, the gravity, the energy management of using altitude and airspeed as you're flying. The same God that created those physical laws created the spiritual laws of His Word. And so it's natural that one would apply so readily to the other. We don't create truth, right? We discover truth. And whether it's in God's physical creation or in His Word and His spiritual laws, both of them are wonderfully illustrated by the God that created both of those environments.
0: Yeah, I love that. You wrote one chapter, I was looking through it a little bit, you wrote one chapter about failure not being final. And what did flying teach you about failure, and how can that be applied to those of us just in our Christian lives?
6: Well, one thing about flying is you fail a lot. There's a lot of things that you could always do better. And as an instructor pilot, one of the things I liked to watch for more than whether a student flew a perfect sortie, I might have a student that had golden hands and he would go up and fly a perfect sortie. I didn't really learn much about him. I learned more about the student pilots that failed, that did something wrong, and then had to pick themselves up and dust themselves off and forget about it and go on to the next thing. Because we know the God's word promises that the righteous man will fall 7 times, but that he rises again, right? So we will fail as Christians. And the important thing is not whether we fail or not. It's how we pick ourselves up after that failure and go on. Do we stay focused on the past or do we keep looking for the future? And that's what I wanted to see in a student pilot. I wanted to see their ability to press on and not get bogged down by the mistakes they've made in the past.
0: Yeah. One thing I'm guessing coming out of the military is a lot of discipline, a lot of you have to have great discipline to be a fighter pilot or in the military as a whole. So my guess is you talk a lot about spiritual disciplines and being disciplined as a Christian. Help us make that connection, because I'm guessing without discipline as Christians or as a pilot, we can begin to drift. So talk to us about the importance of discipline in our faith.
6: Yeah, there's so many analogies that apply to that in the book. And by the way, the book has been published by Church and Family Life. CF.life is where people can get it. They can also get it on Amazon or in the Apple App Store. But discipline is so important. We are in a war as Christians, and so often we take our Christian life more passively, but the Bible speaks in the words of warfare. We buffet, we press on, we run the race. We are in spiritual warfare, not against flesh and blood, but against powers and principalities and forces of darkness and such. And it's important that we take that mindset into our Christian lives. And discipline runs throughout that idea. One idea of discipline is that when I was pulling G's, I would have to wear a G suit. And that G suit was tight. It was fitting. It was uncomfortable. But that G suit's compression, that feeling of the G suit coming on and filling with air to force blood to stay in the upper part of my body, that feeling feeling, even though it was uncomfortable, it was life-giving. And as Christians, we know that the God's word tells us that the gate is narrow and the way is narrow, and we should feel compressed as Christians. We should feel the compression of God's word against us. If we aren't feeling that, then we have something to worry about. You know, we need to expect to feel compressed by the word of God. And that compression, that disciplining ourselves for the purpose of godliness, keeps us from walking the way the world wants us to walk, and by accepting the truths that the world, or the false truths that the world wants to give us.
0: Love it. Again, the new devotional book is entitled Lessons Learned at the Speed of Sound. Phil, talk to me about the book. How is it set up? What will people, you know, how are you picturing people using this book?
6: Well, the book is laid out with 40 devotionals, 40 of my more than 180 that I've written to this point, but it's set up with a verse, and then the verse plays into an analogy, something I learned from flying or as a fighter pilot. And then that analogy then flows into an exegesis or an explanation of that verse, applying the analogy to the truth of God's word. It ends with a Puritan quote, some lessons learned, some questions we can ask ourselves to reflect on, and then a prayer that we can, guided prayer to help us pray. And it's set up that way through each lesson learned. There's 40 of them in this book, and they're on areas of faith and discipline and courage and perseverance and life and death and godliness. I mean, you name it. It's got a lot of application here to our Christian lives.
0: Yeah, sounds like it's a great book for people who are wanting to grow in their faith. All right, before I let you go, I have to ask you, somebody in your role, do you like the Top Gun movies? Are they annoying to you? What's your take on those movies?
6: Well, sad. I always wanted to be a fighter pilot. Growing up, yeah. My father was a fighter pilot in World War II. Always wanted to be a fighter pilot. Got sidetracked a little bit with a business, and got married young, and I'm still married 43 years to the same woman. Thankful for that. But we went to see the very first Top Gun movie. I think it was on our second marriage anniversary. And I came out thinking, I really want to do that. I really want to be a fighter pilot. And my wife was encouraging me to do that. So I did. Being a fighter pilot, you realize how cheesy that movie was. I mean, for everything that it inspired in me, it was a very cheesy movie. But it's still pretty cool. The second movie, Top Gun Maverick, actually does a better job. It's still the premise is a little bit, you know, cheesy and all, but a lot of what you see in there is so much better than the first movie. They did such a great job on the second one. So I actually enjoy watching the second one. The first one I can't even hardly bring myself to watch.
0: That's awesome. So, that is so funny. Do you ever still get to go up? Do you desire to go up? How does that work?
6: Not in the military. Okay. I have all my civilian ratings. I did not want to go to the airlines. I've got a lot of great friends that are airline pilots. I like wearing a parachute on my back when I fly, and they frown upon that in the commercial airline business. So I still have all my civilian ratings, yes, and everything.
0: That's great. You and I, very different. I could never see myself saying I want to wear a parachute when I'm flying. Again, the name of the book is this new devotional book entitled Lessons Learned at the Speed of Sound. Lieutenant Colonel Phil Cochran bringing together the two worlds that he has lived, both in his Christian faith and as a pastor, along with being a fighter pilot. Phil, this has been wonderful, man. Congrats on the book. Thanks for spending some time with me today.
6: You bet, Brian. Thank you so much.
0: Yep, my name is Brian Fromm, and you're listening to The Common Good.
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17: With SRN News, I'm Keith Peters in Washington. President Trump says he may withdraw and delay Todd Blanche's nomination as Attorney General until Republican senators who are seeking concessions from the top prosecutor leave office. Trump doubled down Thursday on choosing his former personal lawyer as the nation's top lawman, calling him a star, and saying he will keep him in the role as acting attorney general until Republican Senators John Cornyn of Texas and Tom Tillis of North Carolina leave office next year. The United States and Iran each fired a barrage of missiles as the pattern of back-and-forth strikes took hold again and hope dimmed for a quick end to the 5-month conflict. Following a few days of respite, fears of a wider war have grown. On Wall Street, the Dow up by 613 points, the S&P up by 121. This is SRN News.
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18: Tonight, expect partly cloudy skies with a low of 69. Moving into Friday, the day will start with sunshine before clouds roll in, bringing periods of rain and the possibility of a thunderstorm later in the afternoon. The high for Friday will be 82 degrees. I'm meteorologist Jason Caterina on AM 1160. Hope for your life.
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0: Hey friends, welcome back to The Common Good. My name is Brian Fromm. So glad to have you with us today. And I'm thrilled to be joined by one of the authors of a new book called Every Somewhere Sacred, Rescuing a Theology of Place in the American Imagination. Those two authors are Ben Norquist and Brian Miller. And I'm thrilled to be joined by Ben Norquist today. Ben, how you doing today?
24: Great. And just really delighted to be talking to you.
0: Yeah, I'm thrilled too, man. The book looks fascinating. Give us kind of the background of where this book kind of got birthed out of and kind of the general point of the book that you're trying to make.
24: Nice. So yeah, it's called Every Somewhere Sacred. And I mean, the short answer is that my co-author and I were taking a walk through the snow in Wheaton, Illinois one day. He's a professor of sociology at Wheaton. He studies the suburbs of all things.
0: Wow.
24: And I'm a social researcher myself and really interested in how people relate to each other and relate to the places around them and how they build their own understanding of the world around them, like how they imagine and conceptualize different kinds of places. And we were just talking about some of the kind of common ideas that our own community, you know, as American Christians have about land and about place and about the places around them, both, you know, near and far, their own homes, the coffee shops they go to, you know, bigger ways, like bigger place, how they conceptualize bigger places, like the city next door or the country that they've never visited, but they have a picture that comes to mind when people, when that country comes up. You know, and for me, these are ideas both that connect to the land and places here in my own country, in the United States, in my own state, in Illinois, my own, you know, metropolitan area in Chicago. But also, I am an academic researcher, and my dissertation project was on higher education in Palestine. You know, so I was sitting across the table from Palestinian, you know, 18, 19, 20 year olds and hearing their life stories and, you know, sitting across the table from Palestinian professors and, you know, and that's a very different place.
0: Yeah.
24: But American Christians, when that place comes up, even though the vast majority have never been there and encountered those things, those people, those places directly, there are ideas that come in their head about that place.
0: Yeah.
24: We, in the book, we call those land stories. And so the book was really about land stories. It's about how American Christians construct and retell to each other and use land stories. Land stories don't necessarily correspond to reality all the time. Sometimes they do, sometimes they don't. And in the cases that they don't, the land stories are performing functions for us. They're doing things for us that we want them to do. And, you know, unfortunately, as a Christian, Sometimes the functions that we ask land stories to perform for us are not very Christian, you know? And so that's kind of the impetus for the book is like, we want to pull some of these land stories out from underground, you know, from under the surface of our consciousness so that we can look at them together as Christians and understand what they are.
0: Yeah.
24: But then also evaluate them biblically. Like, is this actually what Jesus would want us to, the kinds of stories that Jesus would want us to tell about this place or this place or about the people that live in that place, you know, that sort of thing. So
0: yeah. Fascinating, man. Yeah. Flesh that out some more. What are some of the, what are the land stories that we tell about America? What are the ones that we may not even know, that we kind of are telling ourselves and give us a way to think about those?
24: Yeah. Yeah, for sure. So we go back, you know, kind of to the beginning where, you know, land stories are, they can be kind of like operated at a tactical level, you know, and like on the surface of things in ways that we'd be able to kind of see them. Like, for example, you know, when, people in the Midwest, you know, that I'm familiar with talk about Appalachia, that's a land, like there's a kind of a land story. There's a, there's a role that Appalachia plays in our imagination.
0: Yes.
24: Yeah. It doesn't necessarily correspond to reality. So then we have to ask why, like, why do we have those impressions? What kind of harm maybe is attendant with those impressions? And all of that. So, and like, and then as a Christian, you start asking questions about what does it mean to love my Appalachian neighbor when this is the land story that my church and my community tells about their place?
0: Yeah.
24: And oftentimes those land stories are actually, when you dig, they're not really about the place as such. They're about the people who live there. And so there's, you know, there's real potential for harm, you know, when land stories are accepted from the world uncritically as Christians, we want to have our eyes open when we encounter a land story to see, oh, what is being asserted about a place and people in this way of thinking in this, this land story. But the other, that, and that's kind of like on the surface, it's easy to spot those land stories. Then there are more subterranean, more, for many of us, subconscious, tectonic land stories that shape so much about how, like, all of the assumptions that we make about land and place and who belongs in certain places, those kinds of things. And some of those tectonic plates, land stories, we were laying down hundreds and hundreds of years ago when European settlers were arriving with very colonial land stories in mind. About who belonged where, who deserved to be where, and that sort of thing. And those, and so in the book, we trace that kind of posture towards land as a tectonic land story up through to today.
0: Yeah.
24: And talk about how did some of those beliefs about land, basic postures about land that kind of form a land story where certain people get to be masters of the land and others don't, comes through in our politics and in how we relate to other countries and how we relate to migrants and neighbors who are arriving here today. And, you know, those kinds of really important things. And yeah, so, so that kind of a land story is really important for us to wrestle with too. Yeah,
0: absolutely. All right. I'm going to ask you an unfair question because this could be, hours. You could answer for hours, but hey, I'm going to do
24: it.
0: We're
24: on the radio. So
0: exactly. You know, you said you work deeply with Palestinians and Palestinian Christians and this. What are we not, what don't we understand? What do most American Christians, what do you wish that we understood or knew better or were thinking differently than what maybe the American church is thinking now?
24: Yeah.
0: Told you it was an unfair question.
24: Yeah. Well, I'll do my best. And it's, I guess I would say, maybe unfair, but also, I want listeners to maybe see it as a kind of invitation to keep walking. You know, 'cause I can't give a full complete answer right now, but please, as you're listening, dig deeper yourself. I guess what I would say is that, you know, I have the privilege of having sat across the table from Palestinians. So I've encountered, you know, pieces of of reality that most listeners probably have not. Most listeners, their imagination about Palestine and about the Holy Land and about Israel and all of that comes from books or from headlines or from narratives that they've heard from their families or whatever, not through direct encounter. So I want to acknowledge that. Mm-hmm. And I want to observe that the realities that I've seen are, I want to say, almost like fundamentally different from mm-hmm. most of the land stories that American Christians tell about that place mm-hmm. and those people.
1: Yeah.
24: And so I can't characterize for you everything about reality on the ground that I've seen and witnessed in, you know, a soundbite. But what I maybe would hope listeners would take away is separate out in like create space in your mind for the possibility that your imagination has been misshapen.
1: Interesting.
24: For that place. Mm-hmm. And that if you want to know what's happening and who's there and what the moral needs are of the people that live in that land, then you probably need to take a really critical posture towards the imagination that you've been handed mm. about that place.
1: Yeah.
24: And become a student of the place instead.
1: Mm. That's well put, my friend.
24: How's that?
1: I told you an unfair question, but you handled it wonderfully. Thank you for that. Because, you know, to hear you say what you've been working on, I think a lot of people are going, oh, I'd like to hear more. So, hey, the book is called Everywhere, Somewhere Sacred, Rescuing a Theology of Place in the American Imagination. The two authors, Ben Norquist, who has been kind enough to join us, as well as Brian Miller. Brian Miller is a professor of sociology at my alma mater at Wheaton College. As well. Ben, where can people catch up with you? Maybe if you're writing other stuff, social media, whatever, where can people catch up with you and learn
24: Amazing.
1: More?
24: Amazing. So I work for the Bethlehem Institute for Peace and Justice. So this mm-hmm. has become more than a dissertation for me. It's now my 9 to 5. I work with Palestinian Christians on matters of peace and justice. And mm-hmm. we have a Substack. So you could, and I write for it. So you can find me at, I think it's bipj.substack.org. Okay. I think, but if you just Google, you'll find it. You'll find
1: there.
24: I'm also active on social media. So especially Facebook, which kind of dates me, but
1: you and
24: Facebook
1: me both, man.
24: and Instagram and so on. So
1: awesome. Yeah. Awesome. And I would encourage you again, go pick up the book Everywhere, Somewhere Sacred. Ben, it's great to meet you, man. Thanks for spending some time with me today.
24: Thanks, Brian.
1: Yep. My name is Brian Fromm. 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
3: This is Seth Leibson for townhall.com. It's been attributed to George Carlin that if fascism ever comes to America, it'll come with a smile. Ronald Reagan said it will come in the name of liberalism. But what of communism? Recently, Shannon Bream of Fox News interviewed the co-chair of the Democratic Socialists of America, Megan Romer. Last weekend, the New York Times gave her a glowing profile. She comes off friendly, affable, and smiley. What elite media never reports is Ms. Romer is a proud member of the Red Star Caucus. The Red Star Caucus defines itself as a Marxist-Leninist caucus in the DSA. The new DSA platform, which the DSA proudly promotes and admits to, ends not just incarceration of criminals, but our entire constitutional structure. As we consider the bloody history of communism, we should recall the words of the great writer Hilaire Belloc, talking about those watching from beyond the grave. He reminds us, quote, "We are watched by large and awful faces from beyond, and on these faces there is no smile," close quote. This Marxist DSA threat is nothing to smile about.
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7: During the War for Independence, General George Washington, the man we refer to today as the father of our country, led American troops through military defeat after defeat. And in the bitter winter of 1777, he wrote this somber note to a friend in Philadelphia. Quote, "You might have tracked our army from White Marsh to Valley Forge by the blood on their feet," end of quote. Many soldiers continued to march through the deep snows of Pennsylvania without shoes. Others suffered from disease, hunger, and freezing conditions. Nearly 2,000 of Washington's men died. Yet George Washington did not lose faith. Amid the hardship, loss, and uncertainty of Valley Forge, he turned to God in prayer. At a time when our nation once again faces division and uncertainty, may we follow Washington's example, kneeling humbly, praying faithfully, and asking God to guide the future of America.
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0: Hey friends, welcome back to The Common Good. My name is Brian Fromm. So glad to have you with us today. And I am thrilled to be joined by Pastor Mike Holloway. He is a pastor here in the Detroit area of Walking on Water Bible Church. It's a wonderful church at 3133 Hively Street in Westland, Michigan. Pastor Mike, how are you doing today?
9: I am doing well. Thank you, Pastor Brian. I appreciate being on today.
0: Oh, it's my pleasure. I've always told you that one of my favorite things to do is to have pastors on. And so let you brag about your church. Tell me about your church, but also how you got there and a little bit of your story.
9: Yes, thank you. Walking on Water Bible Church, again, as you stated, we're located in the city of Westland, Michigan, 31133 Hively Avenue. And we are a church that is focused on educating people in the Word of God. We believe in the right information brings about the right transformation of lives. And so that's what we're about. We want to educate the culture for Christ, teach people the essentials of our Christian faith, and most importantly, spread the gospel so others will hear and come to Christ. I have been in ministry a little while now. I was an associate pastor of Power, Hope, and Grace Bible Church in the heart of the city of Detroit. Wonderful church there where my pastor is Bishop Quentin Wingate. And so been ministering there for years, doing pretty much the same thing, educating people in the Word of God. The Lord laid upon my heart perhaps about 10 years ago to start a Christian podcast where we do apologetic work. You know, I've been in several formal debates, whether it's been with atheists, Islam, against Islam and other false religions. And so I've always had a heart and a passion for preaching the truth, educating people in the Word of God, and standing firm to the truth of God's word against false teachings. And so the Lord, we're in our going on 4 years, and November will be our fourth year. About 4 years ago, the Lord laid it upon my heart to start a work. And with the blessings of my pastor and home church, we started. And God has just been amazing in blessing us, has given us wonderful people to help in the ministry. And so we just been hyper focused on teaching people the Word of God, because one of the things I asked the Lord is, if I'm called to do this, I don't want to just pastor a church of people who just come routinely. I want people to have a love and a passion for the Word of God. Time out for people coming to church to hear an inspirational TED talk and going home. No, I want lives transformed, marriages restored, children brought up in the fear and admonition of the Lord. So that's been our focus here at Walking on Water Bible Church, and God has been good to us.
0: Oh, that's so exciting. Hey, small world, we had Pastor Wingate on the other day, and he was fantastic. He was fantastic. Tell me more about the DNA of your church. I hear you saying, like, we want to be Bible-centric. We want to be grounded in the Word. What else will people notice about your church if they were a part of it?
9: Yeah, so as we talked about grounding people in the Word of God, we actually are striving with God's help to institute actual educational platform, an educational platform. So for example, you know, what we would call Sunday school, we call Christian education. So before our Sunday morning worship every week, we have what is called Christian education. And we've gone through books such as Wayne Grudem's Systematic Theology. We've gone through Bible survey courses, as well as, the Essentials of the Christian Faith, books and things of that nature. And actually on this past Sunday, we gave out certificates to almost about 40 people who have completed a 26-week program in learning the principles of the Christian faith, learning the Word of God. And so when you walk into Walking on Water Bible Church, one of the things that you're going to notice right away is that we want you to know the Word of God. As a matter of fact, we've challenged all members to know all the books of the Bible. Sometimes right in the midst of Bible class, you know, we'll have somebody stand up just to quote the books of the Bible. We've challenged not just the children, not just the teenagers, but the adults, right? So these are fundamental things that I think all Christians should be working at growing in as we learn the Word of God.
0: I love that. And like I said, we heard that from Pastor Wingate too, this idea that at the foundation is the Word of God. Let me ask you this. Do you find people hungry for the Word of God? You know, we see studies saying that people are turning back to the Word of God. What are you seeing in young people, in the people in your congregation? Are they longing for God's Word?
9: Yes. And thank you for that question. That is exactly what we're finding. People are renewing their desire to know God and know God's Word. You know, we live in a culture where there's a lot of compromise, right? Where the Word of God isn't the primary thing. You know, we live in entertainment-based society where people simply want to be entertained. They don't necessarily want to work at learning the Word and growing in the Word of God. And so within our congregation, there are people, they come and they're refreshed because there's an emphasis on them growing and learning. There are so many testimonies that I received that I'm so grateful for, where people are saying, matter of fact, I just got one day before yesterday. One of our members texted me and they said, "Thank you, Pastor. I've been in church for 10 years and no one has ever pushed me to learn the books of the Bible. No one has ever challenged me to grow and study. I never even heard of such a thing as the essentials of our Christian faith." And others, testimony after testimony of people who are refreshed coming out of, and again, this is no knock towards anyone else, but I do think that the church world needs to place an emphasis on the Word of God, and people are tired of simply being entertained, right? Because when you leave the house of God, you know, there's going to be battles that we have to fight, right? We don't wrestle against flesh and blood. Well, we've been given a weapon, that two-edged sword of the Word of God. And the more we equip people in the Word of God, the more victory they can walk in their lives.
0: Amen. Amen to that. What would you say to the person who hasn't been reading their Bible? They haven't been in the Word of God and they don't really know where to start. What's your advice to that person?
9: Absolutely. I'd say you are not alone. Certainly we've all probably fallen into that category at one time or another. And so what I would say to that person is, first and foremost, the Bible says that if we hunger and thirst after righteousness, God will feel that hunger. And so that desire that person is expressing, they're already halfway there, because number one, it's God who actually has to open up our hearts and our minds to receive the Word of God. So that desire, God will bless and God will honor. And I would encourage that person to, one, find a strong Bible-believing church where you can hear sound biblical messages, with Christian educational programs where you can be taught the Word of God. You know, I would encourage them to read the Gospels and read how even Christ even during the hour of his temptation on the mount, he referred right to the scriptures. And so no man is an island. And this is what that's why church is so important. I appreciate your radio broadcast here highlighting church. Church is vital. You know, in the social media age that we live in, you know, people are minimizing even the importance of church. But yeah. God has blessed us with a community where we can come together and grow. And so that's what I would encourage that person. Find a sound Bible believing church with ministries that will help you grow in the things of God. Start reading the Gospels and go from there. And God will honor their desire to give them what they need from the Word of God.
0: Love that. Again, Walking on Water Bible Church is located in Westland, Michigan. You can also find them at wowbc.org. That spells wow, wowbc.org. Go check it out. They have services at 11:15 every Sunday. Pastor, let me ask you one more question. You could probably preach a whole sermon on this, but keep it to a minute. Somebody out there is just struggling today. They don't feel like they have hope. They just feel really discouraged. Could you speak a word of encouragement to that person?
9: Yes, sir. So what I would say to that person is there is hope in Christ. And we've all had situations of despair, of hurt. We've all had problems that we've struggled through. But the fact that that person is hearing this broadcast is proof evidence that God hasn't forgotten about them. And so I would encourage that person. The Bible says, whosoever calls on the name of the Lord, they shall be saved. God loves you. Call on the name of the Lord. He'll help you. And again, find a community of Bible believers that'll help you along the way. But there is hope for you and God loves you.
0: Oh, amen. I'm really glad for you to be on this show again. Michael Holloway, Pastor Michael Holloway is the pastor of Walking on Water Bible Church. You can find more at wowbc.org. Pastor Michael, this has been really fun. Thanks for spending some time with me today.
9: Thank you. I appreciate it. God bless you.
0: Absolutely. Absolutely. My name is Brian Fromm. 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
1: Your AM 1160 weather forecast. Tonight, expect partly cloudy skies with a low of 69. On Friday, there will be sunshine followed by clouds along with periods of rain and a thunderstorm later in the afternoon. The high will reach 82 degrees. Friday night will be humid with periods of rain, potentially heavy, and a chance of a thunderstorm. Keep an eye out for flash flooding with a low of 68. I'm meteorologist Jason Katarina on AM 1160. 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
0: Hey friends, welcome back to The Common Good. My name is Brian Fromm. So glad to have you with us today as we enter into the 4th of July weekend. And it's an opportunity for us to consider our founding, right? This is America. This is our 250th anniversary. And it always raises the question, right? Like, what role did faith really play in the beginning of our nation? Was it really a cornerstone of who we are? And we'll have that conversation. I'm thrilled to be joined with an issues analyst and writer for Focus on the Family's Daily Citizen. He's been on here multiple times. His name is Zach Mettler. Zach, how are you doing today?
21: I am doing well, Brian. It's always good to speak with you. Thanks for having me on.
0: You as well, my friend. You as well. Hey, as I said, we're moving into the 4th of July here, which is an opportunity in the midst of the fireworks and the barbecues and everything to think about, you know, the founding fathers and the founding of our nation. And it always does raise the question of faith and founding. Give me some of your thoughts on how do you answer that question? Was faith really at the cornerstone of all of this?
21: Yeah, honestly, I think this is probably one of the most heated debates that you can really jump into here, because I think if you ask a lot of people on either side whether they think that America had a very distinctly Christian founding or they think that faith had no role to play in our founding, they're going to have opinions one way or the other. So I really wanted to, especially as we approach our nation's 250th birthday here, really take some time to dive into that question and just say, hey, what are the facts about our founding? What can we say honestly and truthfully about our founding country? And I think, especially as we approach the 250th anniversary, you cannot understand the founding of our nation without understanding really the essential role that Christianity played upon our founding. We weren't established as a theocracy, right? You don't have to be a card-carrying Christian to be a citizen of America, right? We were established on religious freedom. But at the same time, we had very distinctly Christian beliefs and Christian people who played an absolutely unmistakable role in the founding of our country. And, you know, for our new film exploring this question called Faith in America, we spoke with Tim Gegeline, who's our vice president of government here at Focus on the Family. I spoke with Michelle Bachman, who ran for president in 2012. I spoke with several professors at Regent University who helped us answer this question. And they were, you know, very clear that America absolutely had a Christian founding and a biblical founding in multiple different ways. And just one of those is that we have to remember America didn't really start in 1776 with the signing of the Declaration. Really, you have to go back to 1607 when the English settlers arrived on the shores of Cape Henry, Virginia. And the very first thing that they did when they arrived is that they got off their ship. They went to the sands and on the shore of the sea. They bowed their heads, they prayed, and they asked God to bless their efforts to bring the gospel to a new land. And then they established a cross before going over and establishing Jamestown. And that was the very first thing that we can point to and say, hey, you know, religion played an unmistakable role in the people who came here to found our nation. And then you have the pilgrims coming here just 13 years later, really seeking religious freedom and the ability to practice their faith apart from the Church of England. And so right from the get-go, right there, in 1607, faith plays the Christian faith in particular plays an unmistakable role in the founding of our country.
0: Yeah. Talk to me about how the Bible maybe was at the centerpiece of the discussion and the centerpiece of some of our founding documents.
21: Yeah, the Bible plays an unmistakable role also in our founding for two reasons. Number one is there was a study done by Donald Lutz in the 20th century, and he found that firmly the Holy Bible scriptures played an unmistakable role in our founding because it was the number one source that was referred to and cited by our founding fathers during the time of them establishing our nation and creating our founding documents. It wasn't Enlightenment thinkers. It wasn't European thinkers. It was really scripture that they pointed to, and scripture, even the way that our founding fathers wrote in the different cadences.

0: man and woman in his image. That's straight from Genesis chapter one. That idea that people are made in the image of God really informed and helped establish those ideas in our earliest country, in the colonies, and that played its way right there into the Declaration of Independence. And so those are just two ways, especially, that Scripture has played an absolute unmistakable role in the founding of our country. And especially talking about, you know, the Declaration of Independence, we have to remember it's not just a political document, right? You read it and you can see the list of grievances that our founding fathers had with Great Britain and the different abuses that they were pointing to. But it's really a theological document, a theological argument that is, you know, God is referenced five different times in the Declaration. And so it's both a work of politics and theology. And really that theology comes from the Christian faith.
1: Yeah. So what do you do with the fact that a lot of our founding fathers were complicated individuals, we'll put it that way, right? With whether it be slavery or different, you know, Thomas Jefferson famously tore apart his Bible and had kind of his own theology. What does that do to that conversation, kind of the flaws that we see in some of them?
0: Yeah, no, and that's a great point. And you know, Thomas Jefferson's a good example, right? He didn't really believe in the resurrection of Christ. So these are certainly complicated people. But I think you have to see them as kind of on a spectrum. There are certain people, I think of John Jay and Samuel Adams, who we can point to and say, these are pretty orthodox, faithful Christians. On the other side, you know, Thomas Jefferson, certainly thinks qualifies as somebody who's heterodox, to say the least. But I think you have certain people in the middle, like George Washington. I think of him praying at Valley Forge, right? That painting by Arnold Friedberg is one of the most iconic depictions of the Declaration. And Washington, he considered himself a Christian. He was shaped by it. He was molded by it. He also called for the establishment of the chaplain's corps because he knew that the spiritual health of his troops was really important. But at the same time, yeah, slavery was certainly one of our founding sins, our original sin, that you can call it. But at the same time, while that was going on, they were creating these beautiful ideas and documents like the Declaration, saying all men are created equal. So in principle, the principle is right there, founded on the equality of man, even if we didn't live up to it from the get-go. It would, you know, those things are fundamentally irreconcilable. And that led to, you know, the Civil War and eventually the abolishment of slavery. And so I think we have to give them credit for saying, even if they didn't live it up to it perfectly, the idea that men are created equal is absolutely revolutionary idea based on the Christian doctrine of the image of God. And they certainly give credit. We should certainly give them credit as we approach the 250th anniversary of the founding of our nation for that important contribution.
1: Yeah, let me end here. You've given us wonderful background. This has been really good. Why does it matter today, 250 years later? Why is this an important conversation to be having?
0: Yeah, I think you know, we talk about this in the film as well, that we're at a civilizational moment, as Oz Guinness calls it, where we can either choose to recommit to our nation's founding principles. That's one option. A second option is we can find other things to be rooted in. I think of secularism or atheism, or the you know, Islam is certainly on the rise in our nation right now. There's other things that we can choose to be rooted in, or we can die as a country. And those are the three options is what Oz Guinness calls it. And so I think for us, especially as we approach, you know, this wonderful holiday, wonderful celebration of America, that we have to really choose ourselves now to be recommitted and rerooted in those fundamental ideals and ideals that were founded right there in the establishment of our country. And so I think that's up to all of us in our own lives to remember those ideas and then to live it out to the best of our ability, to register to vote, to get involved, to get engaged. It's up to us whether we want to preserve and recommit to those ideas or whether we want to go down a different path.
1: Love it. Love it. Hey, you've mentioned your movie a couple times. Where can people find it?
0: You can go to thedailycitizen.org. There's a watch section, so you can click on that. It'll take you right to it. Or you can just go to YouTube and search Faith in America, and it should pop right up.
1: Awesome. Again, Zach Mettler from The Daily Citizen, an issues analyst and writer at The Daily Citizen. Hey, man, happy 4th of July. This was a great conversation, kind of priming the pump and getting us ready for the weekend. I appreciate it. Thanks.
0: I enjoyed it. Thanks so much, Brian.
1: Yep, my name is Brian Fromm. 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
6: During the War for Independence, General George Washington, the man we refer to today as the father of our country, led American troops through military defeat after defeat. And in the bitter winter of 1777, he wrote this somber note to a friend in Philadelphia. Quote, "You might have tracked our army from White Marsh to Valley Forge by the blood on their feet," end of quote. Many soldiers continued to march through the deep snows of Pennsylvania without shoes. Others suffered from disease, hunger, and freezing conditions. Nearly 2,000 of Washington's men died, yet George Washington did not lose faith. 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At a time when our nation once again faces division and uncertainty, may we follow Washington's example, kneeling humbly, praying faithfully, and asking God to guide the future of America.
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11: Hey friends, welcome back to The Common Good. My name is Brian Fromm. So glad to have you with us today as we enter into the 4th of July weekend. And it's an opportunity for us to consider our founding, right? This is America. This is our 250th anniversary. And it always raises the question, right? Like, what role did faith really play in the beginning of our nation? Was it really a cornerstone of who we are? And we'll have that conversation. I'm thrilled to be joined with an issues analyst and writer for Focus on the Family's Daily Citizen. He's been on here multiple times. His name is Zach Mettler. Zach, how are you doing today?
12: I'm doing well, Brian. It's always good to speak with you. Thanks for having me on.
11: You as well, my friend. You as well. Hey, as I said, we're moving into the 4th of July here, which is an opportunity in the midst of the fireworks and the barbecues and everything to think about, you know, the founding fathers and the founding of our nation. And it always does raise the question of faith and founding. Give me some of your thoughts on how do you answer that question? Was faith really at the cornerstone of all of this?
12: Yeah, honestly, I think this is probably one of the most heated debates you can really jump into here, because I think if you ask a lot of people on either side whether they think that America had a very distinctly Christian founding or they think that faith had no role to play in our founding, somebody they're going to have opinions one way or the other. So I really wanted to, especially as we approach our nation's 250th birthday here, really take some time to dive into that question and just say, hey, what are the facts about our founding? What can we say honestly and truthfully about our founding country? And I think, especially as we approach the 250th anniversary, you cannot understand the founding of our nation without understanding really the essential role that Christianity played upon our founding. We weren't established as a theocracy, right? You don't have to be a card-carrying Christian to be a citizen of America, right? We were established on religious freedom. But at the same time, we had very distinctly Christian beliefs and Christian people who played an absolutely unmistakable role in the founding of our country. And, you know, we, for our new film exploring this question called Faith in America, we spoke with Tim Gagelein, who's our vice president of government here at Focus on the Family. Spoke with Michelle Bachmann, who ran for president in 2012. Spoke with several professors at Regent University who helped us answer this question. And they were, you know, very clear that America absolutely had a Christian founding and a biblical founding in multiple different ways. And just one of those is that we have to remember America didn't really start in 1776 with the signing of the Declaration. Really, you have to go back to 1607 when the English settlers arrived on the shores of Cape Henry, Virginia. And the very first thing that they did when they arrived is that they got off their ship, they went to the sands and on the shore of the sea, they bowed their heads, they prayed, and they asked God to bless their efforts to bring the gospel to a new land. And then they established a cross before going over and establishing Jamestown. And that was the very first thing that we can point to and say, hey, you know, religion played an unmistakable role in the people who came here to found our nation. And then you have the pilgrims coming here just 13 years later, really seeking religious freedom and the ability to practice their faith apart from the Church of England. And so right from the get-go, right there in 1607, faith plays the Christian faith in particular plays an unmistakable role in the founding of our country.
11: Yeah. Talk to me about how the Bible maybe was at the centerpiece of the discussion and the centerpiece of some of our founding documents.
12: Yeah, the Bible plays an unmistakable role also in our founding for two reasons. Number one is there was a study done by Donald Lutz in the 20th century, and he found that firmly the Holy Bible scriptures played an unmistakable role in our founding because it was the number one source that was referred to and cited by our founding fathers during the time of them establishing our nation and creating our founding documents. It wasn't Enlightenment thinkers. It wasn't European thinkers. It was really scripture that they pointed to, and scripture, even the way that our founding fathers wrote in the different cadences that they used, a lot of those came from scripture. And so you can see how they just knew scripture so well, and it played into how they thought and how they wrote and how they spoke. And then also, you know, especially as we're celebrating the Declaration of Independence, right? We hold these truths to be self-evident that all men are created equal, that they are endowed by their creator with certain unalienable rights. Among these are life, liberty, and the pursuit of happiness. Well, where does that idea come from? Especially the idea that those truths are self-evident, meaning that they're obvious. People can understand these so clearly. Really, it comes straight from Genesis chapter 1, right? God made man and woman in his image. That's straight from Genesis chapter 1. That idea that people are made in the image of God really informed and helped establish those ideas in our earliest country in the colonies, and that played its way right there into the Declaration of Independence. And so those are just two ways, especially, that scripture has played an absolute unmistakable role in the founding of our country. And especially talking about, you know, the Declaration of Independence, we have to remember it's not just a political document, right? You read it and you can see the list of grievances that our founding fathers had with Great Britain and the different abuses that they were pointing to. But it's really a theological document, a theological argument that is, you know, God is referenced five different times in the Declaration. And so it's both a work of politics and theology. And really that theology comes from the Christian faith.
11: Yeah. So what do you do with the fact that a lot of our founding fathers were complicated individuals, we'll put it that way, right? With whether it be slavery or different, you know, Thomas Jefferson famously tore apart his Bible and had kind of his own theology. What does that do to that conversation, kind of the flaws that we see in some of them?
12: Yeah, no, and that's a great point. And you know, Thomas Jefferson's a good example, right? He didn't really believe in the resurrection of Christ. So these are certainly complicated people. But I think you have to see them as kind of on a spectrum. There are certain people, I think of John Jay and Samuel Adams, who we can point to and say, these are pretty orthodox, faithful Christians. On the other side, you know, Thomas Jefferson, I certainly think qualifies as somebody who's heterodox, to say the least. But I think you have certain people in the middle, like George Washington. I think of him praying at Valley Forge, right? That painting by Arnold Friedberg is one of the most iconic depictions of the Declaration. And Washington, he considered himself a Christian. He was shaped by it. He was molded by it. He also called for the establishment of the Chaplain's Corps because he knew that the spiritual health of his troops was really important. But at the same time, yeah, slavery was certainly one of our founding sins, our original sin, that you can call it. But at the same time, while that was going on, they were creating these beautiful ideas and documents like the Declaration, saying all men are created mm-hmm. equal. So in principle, the principle is right there, founded on the equality of man, even if we didn't live up to it from the get-go. It would, you know, those things are fundamentally irreconcilable. And that led to, you know, the Civil War and eventually the abolishment of slavery. And so I think we have to give them credit for saying, even if they didn't live it up to it perfectly, the idea that men are created equal is absolutely revolutionary idea based on the Christian doctrine of the image of God. And they certainly give credit. We should certainly give them credit as we approach the 250th anniversary of the founding of our nation for that important contribution.
13: Yeah, let me end here. You've given us wonderful background. This has been really good. Why does it matter today, 250 years later? Why is this an important conversation to be having?
12: Yeah, I think we talk about this in the film as well, that we're at a civilizational moment, as Oz Guinness calls it, where we can either choose to recommit to our nation's founding principles. That's one option. A second option is we can find other things to be rooted in. I think of secularism or atheism or the you know, Islam is certainly on the rise in our nation right now. There's other things that we can choose to be rooted in, or we can die as a country. And those are the three options is what Oz Guinness calls it. And so I think for us, especially as we approach, you know, this wonderful holiday, wonderful celebration of America, that we have to really choose ourselves now to be recommitted and rerooted in those fundamental ideals and ideals that were founded right there in the establishment of our country. And so I think that's up to all of us in our own lives to remember those ideas and then to live it out to the best of our ability, to register to vote, to get involved, to get engaged. It's up to us whether we want to preserve and recommit to those ideas or whether we want to go down a different path.
13: Love it. Love it. Hey, you've mentioned your movie a couple times. Where can people find it?
12: You can go to thedailycitizen.org. There's a watch section, so you can click on that. It'll take you right to it. Or you can just go to YouTube and search Faith in America, and it should pop right up.
13: Awesome. Again, Zach Mettler from The Daily Citizen, an issues analyst and writer at The Daily Citizen. Hey, man, happy 4th of July. This was a great conversation, kind of priming the pump and getting us ready for the weekend. I appreciate it. Thanks.
12: I enjoyed it. Thanks so much, Brian.
13: Yep, my name is Brian Fromm. 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
28: With SRN News, I'm Keith Peters in Washington. The United States and Iran each fired barrages of missiles as the pattern of back-and-forth strikes took hold again and hope dimmed for a quick end to the five-month conflict. Following a few days of respite, fears of a wider war have grown, with renewed fighting threatened to engulf even more countries. President Trump says he may withdraw and delay Todd Blanche's nomination as Attorney General until Republican senators who are seeking concessions from the top prosecutor leave office. Trump doubled down Thursday on choosing his former personal lawyer as the nation's top lawman, calling him a star and saying he will keep him in his role as acting attorney general until Republican Senators John Cornyn of Texas and Tom Tillis of North Carolina leave office next year. More details available at srnnews.com.
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29: Tonight, expect partly cloudy skies with a low of 69. Moving into Friday, the day will start with sunshine before clouds roll in, bringing periods of rain and the possibility of a thunderstorm later in the afternoon. The high for Friday will be 82 degrees. I'm meteorologist Jason Caterina on AM 1160. 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

0: Welcome to Day by Day, the verse-by-verse Bible teaching ministry of Calvary Chapel in Elk Grove Village, Illinois, with Pastor Phil Ballmeyer. We're glad you've joined us, and we look forward to spending time again in the Word of God together. We also invite you to stay tuned at the end of today's broadcast for information about additional studies and resources. Thanks again for being with us.
1: We pick up today in a section of 1 Timothy where Paul has been explaining the reason for the existence of the Law of Moses. If, as Paul says, it's not for the righteous, then who is it for? Well, Pastor Phil will continue by sharing the answer to this question in today's study.
2: In verse 10, Paul says, and after he finishes his list of sins, he finishes his thought by saying, and if there is any other thing that is contrary to sound doctrine, and as we have said many times, sound doctrine in the Greek simply means healthy teaching. From the Word of God is the idea. So Paul says, look, if I haven't mentioned everything, that's okay, because anything that violates the principle, anything that goes against the healthy teaching of God's Word is sin and it's wrong. And people today say, you know what? Everyone's doing it. I mean, if everyone's doing it, it can't be wrong. If God says it's wrong, it's wrong. I don't care if everyone's doing it or not. If it's the Word of God that matters. Healthy doctrine, good teaching. Again, in verses 10 and 11, Paul says, if there is anything that is contrary to sound doctrine, listen, according to the glorious gospel of the blessed God which was committed to my trust, according to the glorious gospel of the blessed God which was committed to my trust. And I love what author Warren Wiersbe says about this. Okay, I just thought it was so good. I'm just going to let it stand as the kind of the thing to meditate on from this verse. But he says, and I quote, it is the glorious gospel that saves lost sinners. Paul had experienced the power of the gospel in Romans. He talks about Romans 1, verse 16. He had been entrusted with the ministry of the gospel, 1 Thessalonians 2, 4. Law and gospel go together. For the law without the gospel is diagnosis without remedy. But the gospel without law is only the good news of salvation for people who don't believe they need it because they've never heard the bad news of judgment. The law is not gospel, but the gospel is not lawless, end quote. See, this is what we have gotten away from in our witnessing. The law and the gospel go together. The law shows us our sin and drives us to Jesus. That's where the gospel comes in, right? If I just present the gospel, as many people are doing today, it's all about God's love. And look, I've talked about this, I know, a lot. But here's the thing, okay? God's love is a wonderful thing. It's an awesome thing. I love to think about God's love. You know, that you know, His everlasting love drew us to Him, right? His love is incredible. But if all we do is talk about God's love, and by the way, nowhere in the book of Acts did any of the apostles, when they witnessed the people, ever use God's love as a basis for sharing the gospel. You know what they used? Their sin and coming judgment. Give them the bad news, so you can give them the good news, right? If you don't give people the law, Paul says, then you have, if you give people only the law and not the gospel, you have a diagnosis without a remedy. If you only give people the gospel without the law, you have a cure, but they don't know they're sick. That's the problem, right? We got a culture running around that doesn't see their need for us. We talk about Jesus wants to save you. From what? I'm good. I mean, what are you talking about? We got a culture that thinks it's already good. That's why we need to bring up the law and talk about, hey, have you ever lied? Have you ever taken the name of God in vain? Have you ever done this or that? Well, yeah. Well, on the day of judgment, when you stand before God, do you think He'd say you're a good person or a guilty person? Guilty. Do you think He'd have to send you to hell, or would He let you go into heaven? I think He'd probably have to send me to hell. That's bad news, isn't it? Yeah, that's bad news. I got some good news for you. God so loved you. Now comes the love of God, that He gave His only begotten Son. If you receive Jesus as your Lord and Savior, you won't have to perish in hell, but have everlasting life. Now, as I've already pointed out in verses 4 through, I said 19, but let's just include verse 20. Paul addresses four areas relating to doctrine. We've already looked at two of them, the loss of truth in verses 4 through 7, and then last week, the law of God, verses 8 through 11. And that brings us then to the third one, the love of Christ, which covers verses 12 through 17. And let me just read verses 12 and 13 right now, where Paul said, "And I thank Christ Jesus our Lord, who has enabled me because he counted me faithful, putting me into the ministry, although I was formerly a blasphemer, a persecutor, and an insolent man, but I obtained mercy because I did it ignorantly in unbelief." One of the things you pick up on is Paul writes later on in life. First and Second Timothy and Titus come at the end of his life. He was going to be executed not long after Second Timothy was written. But Paul never got over the love and the grace that God showed him over the course of his life. I'm talking about now the fact that he is saved. I don't think Paul ever really forgave himself for some of the things he did to the church before he got saved. I mean, he knew he was forgiven, but I think he had a hard time letting go of a lot of the things. I mean, he says here, "I was a blasphemer." Of course, he blasphemed Jesus because he didn't believe Jesus was God. He didn't believe Jesus was the Messiah. And he persecuted the church at the point of a sword to blaspheme the Lord also. These were Christians now who he tortured, persecuted, and even then wound up turning over to the authorities to have them killed. So he says, "I was a blasphemer. I was a persecutor. I used everything in my power to destroy Christians in the Christian church." Paul says, "I was an insolent man." The word means proud arrogance. It conveys the idea of a haughty man throwing around his weight in violence. And we read how that before Paul got saved, he was like a madman, wasn't he? I think it was around Acts chapter 8, how that he would go into houses and pull Christians out to bring them into Jerusalem to stand trial. I mean, Paul was really zealous to stamp out the Christian church because he believed it was a cult. It was against the truth of Judaism, which he had firmly committed his life to. But Paul went on to say, "But I did all this. I obtained mercy because I did it all ignorantly and in unbelief." I think Paul was a living example of Proverbs 14:12, which says, "There is a way that seems right to a man, but in the end thereof is the way of death." And Paul really thought he was on the right road. I mean, Paul thought in persecuting the church that he was doing the work of God, that he was really on the right road here. Till he met Jesus on the road, right? That would be the road to Damascus in Acts 9. And he saw the light, literally, and got converted, okay? When he said, "I obtained mercy because I did all these sinful things in ignorance and unbelief," he was acknowledging that God treats sins of ignorance here on earth, I think, more mercifully than willful, deliberate acts of disobedience. Now, don't misunderstand me. Of course, ultimately, sins of ignorance will not be an excuse when people stand before Jesus at the great white throne judgment. I mean, if you stand before Jesus at the great white throne judgment, that means that you're an unbeliever. You never did receive the grace of God, right? You never really were saved. And at that point, sins of ignorance aren't going to matter too much. You're still going to go to hell. But on earth, I think Paul is acknowledging that, you know what? It's one thing to sin against God, not realizing what you're doing is sin. Maybe having the right motives, thinking you're serving God. And yet you realize that you're serving the devil. That's different. And God's, I think, more lenient with people like that than he is with those who defiantly, willfully throw their sins in his face and say, "Too bad, what are you going to do about it?" That's what's called a transgression, by the way. A transgression is a willful, deliberate act. It's a knowing rebellion against God. A sin, it might not be willful. Sometimes, again, it's just sins of ignorance. But right now, in the age of grace, God does give mercy to those who do some things not knowing that God says they're really wrong. Now, in verse 14, Paul goes on to say, "And the grace of our Lord was exceedingly abundant with faith and love, which are in Christ Jesus." Grace, mercy, and love all work together for those in the new covenant. We've talked about this, but according to the theologians, God has two kinds of attributes, absolute and relative. The absolute attributes of God describe who he is apart from his creation. For example, God is love. And God would still be love even if there was not anybody on the face of the earth to know about that love or to experience that love. That's who God is in himself, apart from anything of his creation. That's one of his absolute attributes. Two others would be holiness, and truth. Again, these are absolute attributes of God that are inherent in His nature and they're unchangeable. But when man was created by God, God wanted to relate these attributes to man. And that's where we come, what the theologians call the relative attributes of God. Truth becomes faithfulness, holiness becomes justice, and love becomes grace and mercy. You see, God so loved the world, right, that He sent His only begotten Son to this world to die for our sins. When a person receives Jesus Christ as their Lord and Savior, and their sins are not washed away, that allows God then to relate to them through His grace and mercy. Of course, we know that even allowing them to be saved is a form of grace and mercy. But when you're a child of God, now God can really pour His love upon you. He can really show, demonstrate His attribute of love in your life. How does He do it? Through His grace and His mercy. And so grace is getting what you don't deserve. Mercy is not getting what you do deserve. Grace, we don't deserve heaven, but God gives it to us because of what Jesus did on the cross. Mercy is not getting what you do deserve. We all deserve hell. But again, because we've received Christ, He paid for our sins. And so we don't have to go to hell, but through His grace, He lets us be members of His kingdom in heaven forever. Now in verse 15, Paul goes on to say, "This is a faithful saying and worthy of all acceptance, that Jesus Christ came into the world to save who? Good people? Sinners, of whom I am chief." Jesus can only save sinners. And by that I mean people who know they're sinners and are worthy of hell. You know, people will never see their need for a Savior if they don't ever recognize that they're sinners. I mean, let me put it to you this way. 12 years ago, use me as an example, 12 years ago, I experienced a heart attack. And I was blessed by God because many people never survived their first heart attack. God was very gracious to me. But too many people with heart disease never know they have heart disease until it's too late. I mean, heart disease is a silent killer, right? And there's often no warning signs, no indication that there's a problem, and therefore no reason to see a doctor until the attack comes. And sometimes people don't survive the first attack. We had a very godly, wonderful gentleman in the church, a healthy guy, just really the epitome of health. Suddenly he died of a heart attack. And we miss him. He was a great guy, but he's with the Lord. But he didn't know. Now, if he had known his arteries were that clogged, would he have seen a doctor? Absolutely. That's the problem. He didn't know. And that's the problem with sin. See, there's another disease, if I could put it that way, that's infected the human race, and it's called sin. Sin doesn't just destroy the body, though. It also destroys the soul forever in hell. And the whole human race has been infected by sin. And it's slowly doing its dirty work in billions of unsuspecting people's lives. Just eating away at their lives. They don't even realize it, many of them. And they don't think that it's a problem. They don't really see it for what it is. They don't understand it's slowly killing them, unless, of course, it's treated. The problem is, as I said, most people today don't realize that they have this deadly disease, or if they even realize it. Some people say, well, yeah, I know I'm not perfect. I know that I sin. But it really, it's no big deal, right? I mean, everyone does it, and you know, and it's kind of like the guy that is getting warning signs. He's getting a few little chest pains, and he thinks, oh, it's just indigestion. No big deal, right? Until he has a heart attack. There's a lot of people that, you know, think that, okay, well, I'm not perfect, but, you know, I'm not doing anything anybody else is not doing. It's not really sin anyways. It's just a white lie, you know. It's just, you know, a little mistake. And they brush it off as something light. They don't realize that not only all murderers, but all liars will have their part in the lake of fire, Revelation 21 tells us. You know, people understand murder, adultery, rape, those kind of things maybe are worthy of hell in many people's minds. But come on, we all lie. No big deal. See, but for God, it is a big deal. All sin is a big deal. And a holy God cannot invite people to live with Him in His kingdom who are imperfect in any way. And the only way to be perfect is to receive Christ as your Lord and Savior. And that's why Jesus came. Jesus came, Matthew 1:21 tells us, to save us from our sins. In fact, in Mark chapter 2, I want you to turn there. So as we're talking about this, in Mark chapter 2, we catch up with Jesus, the great physician. who is making a house call, if I could put it that way, to the house of Matthew, also known as Levi, who used to be a tax collector for the Roman government, but Matthew has recently put his faith in Jesus and received a healing from his sin, all right? And so what do you do when you are just all brand new in the Lord? You've just been cleansed of your sin. You're all excited about the Lord. What's the first thing you do? You invite all your reprobate buddies over to your house and talk to them about the Lord. Well, Matthew could have invited them over to his house and invited the Lord because that Jesus was around at that time. And so Matthew invites all of his sinner friends over to his house and hopes that the great physician can heal them too, right? But also the scribes and Pharisees were there. And when they saw Jesus eating and drinking or fellowshipping with all these sinners, they were indignant, verse 16 tells us. They began to talk among themselves. Of course, Jesus heard it. He knew what was going on. And so in verse 17 of Mark 2, he said to them, "Those who are well have no need of a physician, but those who are sick. I did not come to call the righteous, but sinners to repentance." Now, I don't want you to misunderstand what the Lord is saying here. Let me break it down. Let me translate, okay, what's going on here, all right? First of all, Jesus talked about those who are well. Or in other words, those who don't see themselves as sinners because they're spiritually proud and self-righteous. Those who are well have no need of a physician. In other words, have no need of a savior. But those who are sick, those who do realize they are sinners. He goes on to say, "I did not come to call the righteous." These would be the self-righteous, those who think they're good people and are already going to heaven. He said, "I come to call sinners." Those who know they're sinners. Those who know they're not deserving of heaven. What's he calling them to? Repentance. To receive forgiveness of their sins and salvation. I mean, why didn't Jesus say, though, "I did not come to call the righteous, but sinners to salvation"? Why did he say, "I've come to call them to repentance"? Well, because he's using the metaphor of sin as a disease. Himself is the doctor and is the cure, by the way. And repentance is the way we appropriate the cure into our lives. Repentance, see, you can't have salvation without repentance. Repentance implies faith, all right? You could say, I haven't come to call the righteous but sinners to salvation, but what's involved in that? I mean, if we just preach a gospel that says God loves you, now just come to Jesus, that's not really giving people the full picture. We have to say, look, you're going in the wrong direction, and what you need to do is you need to repent, which means to turn around. And come, you're moving away from God. You need to turn around by acknowledging your sin before you can come to Jesus Christ for salvation. So the great physician understands what's involved in people getting saved. And Jesus specifically included repentance as a necessary step to salvation because he knew that a gospel that's preached without any talk of repentance gives people the impression they can have Jesus and still go in the direction they're going. And some of these folks they're still going towards the world, in the world, and yet they think they have Jesus too. And that's really something you can't do. You cannot have Jesus and the world. You have to choose, right? And so repentance involves the recognition and the confession of sin, the turning away, really, from it, and then believing in Jesus, receiving him as your Lord and Savior, whose blood, then, is applied to your account. The blood of Christ is the only thing that can cleanse us of sin, that can cure us of sin, etc. But listen, before a person will come to Jesus for salvation, they first must understand that they're sinners. That's why the law is important, because the law shows us our sin. And Paul says the law is good if one uses it lawfully, verse 8. And we talked about this in detail last week. Maybe some of you learned more about the law than you wanted to know. But, all right, at least you know. The law is good if you use it properly. If you use it to show people their sin, okay, because everybody has lied, stolen something, they have lusted, and so on. And as we bring these things to their attention, and they're made to realize, yes, I've done all those things, I guess I've broken all of God's commandments, therefore I'm guilty before God. If the law then does its job and causes you to come to Christ for salvation by grace, it's done its job. But you'll never do that unless you first see yourself as a sinner. Jesus can only save sinners. People who know they're sinners and are worthy of hell. He can't save people who think they're basically good and therefore deserving of heaven. Remember what Jesus said in the Sermon on the Mount, chapter 5, verse 3, "Blessed are the poor in spirit, for theirs is the kingdom of heaven." And the Greek word therefore poor means abject poverty, having nothing to offer God to purchase or earn their salvation. Those who come broken, destitute, empty of self-effort, self-worth, and say, "Lord Jesus, I have nothing to offer. I cannot work to please you in the smallest degree. All of my righteous acts are like filthy rags in your sight. Lord, I receive you and totally receive your gift of salvation. It's a gift of grace, and I receive it by faith." The poor in spirit, those are the ones who will see the kingdom of heaven. Well, Paul said in verse 15, this is a faithful saying and worthy of all acceptance, that Christ Jesus came into the world to save sinners, of whom I am what? Chief. Of whom I am chief. And I don't think for a second Paul was just giving us false humility here. I believe he really believed this with all his heart. In fact, the older a spirit-filled believer in Jesus Christ becomes, the more he or she realizes the depth of their own sin and unworthiness before God. And guys, that's a sign of growth. That's a sign of growth. The longer you walk with the Lord, the more you realize how unworthy you are of any of his blessings. That means you're growing. You're growing your understanding of God and really your understanding of yourself. And we see this reflected in Paul's life. It seems that his self-image, quote unquote, seems to have deteriorated the older he got in his faith and the closer he drew to Jesus. In 1 Corinthians 15, verse 9, Paul describes himself as, and I'm quoting him now, least of the apostles. Later in his life, he says that he is the least of all the saints in Ephesians 3, verse 8. And then near the end of his life, Paul's self-assessment was that he was the chief of sinners in 1 Timothy 1, verse 15. Listen to me. As Paul's view of God increased, his view of self decreased. Now, that's exactly backward what we're being taught today in many church circles. The world has been involved in this for a long time. I'm just shocked that the church has really jumped on the self-esteem bandwagon. Because you can't hardly find a church anymore that isn't in some way touting self-esteem as a necessary element for the Christian life, because you'll never really be all that God wants you to be if you don't really, you know, esteem yourself. And how can you love others if you don't first love yourself, et cetera, et cetera. The teaching is everywhere. It's exactly opposite what the Bible teaches. First of all, the Bible teaches that we already love ourselves. No man hates himself, Paul said in Ephesians 5. We all take care of ourselves. We all feed ourselves. We take care of ourselves, don't we? Self-love is not the problem. It's not an issue that we need more of. It's the problem that we need to be set free of by crucifying self. The word esteem means to build up, to honor. You know, we're in the scriptures to say that we are to build up or esteem self or honor self. We're to die to self, crucify self. See, as your view of self decreases, your view of God increases, and that makes you a greater lover of God, a worshiper of God. I think of the woman in Luke chapter 7. You remember the story, how that Jesus was at the house of a Pharisee named Simon one day for lunch. And there's just sitting around the table talking. The room was full of people too, but here's Simon and here's Jesus, a Pharisee sitting with the Lord. And all of a sudden as they're talking, and when I say sitting, they reclined. Okay, they didn't really sit on chairs. They reclined on the floor, leaning up on pillows, and the table was just a flat piece of wood on the ground. And as they're reclining there, a woman comes in, and Luke says she was a notorious sinner. Now, whatever she was into, the whole town knew what kind of a woman this was. And she began to stoop down by Jesus' feet and began to wash his feet with her tears and dry them with her hair. You say, what precipitated this? Did it just come out of nowhere? If you piece together a harmony of the Gospels, right after Jesus made the statement in Matthew chapter 11, verses 28 to 30, "Come unto me, all you who labor and are heavy laden, and I will give you rest. Take my yoke upon you and learn from me, for I am gentle and lowly in heart, and you will find rest for your souls, for my yoke is easy and my burden is light." Well, apparently she had been there to hear this. And so she followed Jesus over to Simon's house, and in an act of absolute gratitude that the Lord would even want some, he was inviting her to come, that Jesus would even want her, just amazed her and overwhelmed her heart with gratitude.
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2: 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When police arrested him, Iman wasn't afraid. He said, "I just knew God was sending me to a place to witness." In jail, Iman immediately began his prison ministry, sharing the gospel with his fellow prisoners. 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

0: Welcome to Through the Bible. I'm your host, Steve Schwetz. When Dr. J. Vernon McGee first began teaching on the radio, his goal was pretty simple, just to reach people in Southern California with the Word of God. And that was it. But God, he had a much greater plan, didn't he? Before long, the Bible bus was crossing state lines and then oceans and then language barriers. Dr. McGee once said, "I'd love to blanket the earth so everyone could hear the Word of God, so I'll just fling it out." And you know, that seed is still being flung today. What started as a local Bible study is now heard in more than 250 languages, reaching into some of the hardest to reach places on earth, geographically remote and culturally isolated regions where access to biblical teaching is really rare. One of these places is Nepal, high in the hills, far from cities and headlines, yet not too far from the reach of God's word. Here's a letter that we received from eastern Nepal. "I live with my wife in a small town. We are old now, and life is not easy. We survive by making and selling bamboo baskets. It's simple work, and the income is small, but it is enough for our daily needs. When we came to faith in Christ, our sons forced us out of our home because we believed in Jesus. Now we live alone and provide for ourselves. It was painful to be rejected by our own family. But God is so good to us. Even though people have hated us and spoken harshly to us, we carry no bitterness. The Word of God reminds us that the world hated Christ first. The truth comforts us. His Word gives us courage and strength to keep going. We are faithful listeners and feel very close to you. You teach us to live by faith, not by sight. We have grown in our walk with God. We are not afraid anymore. Instead, we are encouraged to continue in faith as we look forward to heaven. Our days here may not be many, but we treasure this close fellowship with the Lord. God has not left us alone, and for that, we are deeply thankful." Wow, what a testimony. And to those who pray and give to keep the Bible bus moving, thank you, because you have an impact on people like this all over the world, and you're helping send the seed of God's word into places that many of us will never see. And God is indeed still being faithful and bringing the harvest. Turn now to Matthew 13 as Jesus tells us the story about a man who sowed good seed in his field and then something unexpected happened. Let's pray. Father, as your word is scattered, let it fall on good soil and bring hope to the lonely, strength to the isolated, faith to those who long to hear truth, and then draw hearts to your Son. In Jesus Christ we pray. Amen. We begin in Matthew 13, verse 24, as we make our way through the Bible with Dr. J. Vernon McGee.
1: Now, friends, here in the 13th chapter of the Gospel of Matthew, we have that second major discourse, as we indicated last time. And here you have the mystery parables of the kingdom. We have here about, seven or eight parables, and they're all drawn from the commonplace. Our Lord took these things that were at the fingertips of those people in that day, something they could see and know, in order to give them great spiritual truth. Someone has put it in a very lovely poem like this. "He talked of grass and wind and rain and fig trees and fair weather and made it his delight to bring heaven and the earth together. He spoke of lilies, vines and corn, the sparrow and the raven, and words so natural yet so wise were on men's hearts engraven." Now, last time we saw the parable of the sower, and we saw that it would be called a kingdom of heaven condition. This is not the church we're talking about here. It's the kingdom of heaven. And I believe that today, this is the picture of the present hour, and it's bigger than the church, the kingdom of heaven, because it encompasses the earth. And it's the reign of the heavens over the earth, as we've indicated. Now, God's program today is through the church, and the church is a called out body. And that means he's calling out a people to his name. And you have, therefore, a kingdom of heaven condition today. God's carrying on his program. But notice now in this next parable, which he interprets, by the way, makes it very clear. Verse 24, "And another parable put he forth unto them, saying, The kingdom of heaven is likened unto a man which sowed good seed in his field." Well, you see, he picks up actually where he left off before, because he told then about a sower going forth to sow and what happened to the seed. And we found out that only 1/4 of it ever got into good ground And the other three-fourths are folk that hear the word, but they do not respond to it. They're not saved. And your percentage here is about a fourth. Unfortunately, my percentage is less than that of the people that I preach to. The unsaved, I would say less than a fourth. Frankly, we feel that if 1 out of 10 of those who respond to our invitation is genuine, that our batting average is good. And frankly, I find that other Christian workers and evangelists today, I know a very prominent evangelist, and a member of his team said that only 3% of their converts, that is, only 3 out of 100, could be considered genuine. Well, that, may I say, it reveals that our batting average today is not too good, but we thank God that it is that good. That's the picture today. We're in a kingdom of heaven situation, giving out the word of God, and this is what happens to it. But here's another facet, another phase of the kingdom of heaven. It's a picture of a man which sowed good seed, but wait a minute. But while men slept, not the sower, the sower is the Lord Jesus. He neither slumbers nor sleeps. But I do, maybe you do. While men slept, his enemy came and sowed tares among the wheat and went his way. Now, we have an enemy. We know who the enemy is. It's Satan. And he sows tares.

listen to him, and he preaches the gospel. He did that day, and every now and then he does. But may I say, it's the other things that he says later on. You see, the tares have been sown among the wheat. Now, verse 27, so the servants of the householder came and said unto him, Sir, didst not thou sow good seed in thy field? From whence then hath it tares? He said unto them, You see, the sower knew, an enemy hath done this. The servant said unto him, Wilt thou then that we go and gather them up? But he said, Nay, lest while ye gather up the tares, ye root up also the wheat with them. Let both grow together. Notice this, friends, this is important. Let both grow together until the harvest, and in the time of harvest, I will say to the reapers, Gather ye together first the tares, and bind them in bundles to burn them, but gather the wheat into my barn. Now, this is the picture, and it's a very important picture, friends, to see and interpret. He says here, Don't try to pull up the tares. Let them both grow together, and they'll finally head up, and you'll then be able to recognize tares. By the fruits ye shall know them, and then by the wheat you'll know it in time. But don't attempt to pull up tares. Now, someone comes to me and says, Pastor McGee, do you think the world's getting better? And I say, Yes, I think it's getting better. Somebody else comes and says, Dr. McGee, don't you think the world's getting worse? And I say, Yes, I think the world's getting worse. And somebody that's standing there that's heard me say both says, What are you trying to do, ride the fence, trying to please everybody? That's very much unlike you. Right, may I say, but both are true. The wheat's growing today, and the tares are growing today. The world's getting better. The wheat's growing, heading up. Never's been a time, frankly, when there has been as much Bible teaching as there is right now. I thank God for that. There's a great deal of it, friend. Frankly, I'd love to blanket the earth so nobody'd have an excuse. But I guess I can't do that. But I'm satisfied just wherever the Lord wants me to fling out the seed, I'll fling it out. Now, what happens? Well, it grows. And I'll be honest with you. I think there's some wonderful saints of God today who love the Word of God and who will die defending it. Thank God for them. The wheat's growing, friends. But I want to tell you, there's a lot of tares. I've been a pastor a long time. And my thought when I entered the ministry, I entered a denomination, and I entered it with the idea that I was going to clean it up. I was going to straighten them out. You know, a lot of the young preachers feel that way about it. And you know, they just about cleaned me out and straightened me out. I tell you, I found out I couldn't do that. And I was thankful to find out from this passage and related passages that my business today is to preach the Word. My business today is to give out the Word of God, and I'm not around pulling up tares anymore. When I started, I tried to pull them up. And I found out that there's some trying to pull up the wheat, so I had my problems. Therefore, my business is to sow it. And I believe that is the responsibility today. Now, both are growing in the world. Now, this is a kingdom of heaven situation. Actually, it's not his church. You say, well, it's in the organized church, yes, but the organized church is not his church. His church is that invisible number, and when I say invisible, I mean they're not confined to an organization. I actually don't like that term, invisible church, because I find out a lot of the saints understand by that they'd be invisible Sunday night, and they're invisible at the midweek service. In fact, they're invisible a whole lot of times. But the true believers, irrespective of any denomination, those that have trusted Christ and are resting in him and love his word, I think that's the real test. Therefore, this is a kingdom of heaven condition, and both are growing together today, aren't they? Don't be disturbed. He's the one that's going to put in the sickle. He's the one that's going to separate tares and wheat. I'm thankful that's not my job, because I wouldn't know, and I'm afraid I would pull up some wheat. Verse 31, another parable put he forth unto them, saying, The kingdom of heaven is like unto a grain of mustard seed. Now we got a different kind of seed here, friends, and this is mustard seed. Now mustard is a condiment. It has no vitamins in it.

0: It's not wheat germ. You put it on hamburgers. You couldn't live on mustard. And mustard is not a tree. It's just a little bitty plant, by the way, which a man took and he sowed in his field, which indeed is the least of all seeds. I was rather amused the other day reading one of these young liberal preachers saying he thought this was profound. He had found out that the mustard seed is not the least of all seeds. Well, now, what did the Lord mean then if it's not the least of all seeds? Well, it was the least of all seeds that those people knew about in that day. And for this brother's benefit, it's a pretty small seed, by the way. We're not splitting hairs, but we seem to be splitting seeds. May I say, in desperation, they try to find errors in the book. Let's just leave it like it is. It's the smallest of seeds, friends, and it's one of the seeds that a man took and sowed in his field. The important thing is there may be other seeds smaller, but also it's not to become a tree either. And this one here became a tree. But when it's grown, it's the greatest among herbs. But here it becometh a tree, so that the birds of the air come and lodge in the branches thereof. Now, what you have here is the growth of Christendom, the outward growth of the organized church. The mustard seed. You see, a condiment, it adds spice to it. And a lot of people today say the church must become relevant. We must identify ourselves with the common and contemporary culture of the day. And we must just get right down there with them. Where'd you get that? You don't get that out of the Word of God. May I say to you that this is the picture of that little mustard seed. I like to term this. This is the parable about the little seed that got to the vigoro. And my, how it grew. It became a tree. Big organizations today. My, how the church boasts of its big organizations, big numbers. And has very little influence, by the way. But it does have just a little mustard. And we're not to be mustard. We're to be salt. And we are not to even be pepper. And if we are, we've sure lost our pep. But here you have, the birds of the air come and lodge in the branches thereof. And I heard the interpretation of that several years ago that made me smile. It was a liberal interpreting it in my denomination at that time and at a church meeting. He told about how the mustard seed was growing. That was the church. And a lot of the birds were coming roosting in it. And he had a Baptist bird and a Presbyterian bird and a Nazarene bird, and I want to tell you that he had a lot of funny birds in the tree. But that's not what it means. The birds, our Lord's already interpreted. He said the birds come and took away the seed. And who was the birds? He said the birds were the enemy, was Satan. So I don't like that interpretation at all. And I'm afraid this brother was way out in left field on that one. This is Christendom. And evil has gotten into the organized church. I think we need to recognize that. And that's the reason that God's people ought to be very careful about the church that you belong to, you identify yourself with. It should be true in doctrine, but also should be true in its actions. It should be honest and truthful. These are things that are very important. Now he gives another parable, a fourth parable. Another parable spake he unto them, the kingdom of heaven is like unto leaven, which a woman took and hid in three measures of meal till the whole was leavened. Now, this is the parable that I would say is the key parable of the chapter. Now, let me back up and say something that ought to make this appear very important to you. First of all, the Gospel of Matthew is the key book of the Bible. Second, the 13th chapter is the key chapter of Matthew. And the 33rd verse here is the key verse of the 13th chapter. So, may I put it like this? Actually, what we have here is the key verse to the Bible. That's exactly what I'm trying to say. And frankly, it's very important. This is the one that we need to look at, and I wish I had time to go into a great deal more detail even than we can in a five-year program. Now, will you notice some things here that are very important? I'll read it. Another parable spake he unto them, the kingdom of heaven is likened unto leaven, which a woman took and hid in 3 measures of meal till the whole was leavened. Now, the mustard seed, that's a different kind of seed we saw. And we saw that the birds got in the Christendom, the organized religion. Now, here is one that really reveals the condition today. The kingdom of heaven today is like leaven, which a woman took and hid in 3 measures of meal till the whole was leavened. Now, there are those that talk about the leaven of the gospel. They ought to know better. Nowhere is the leaven used as a principle of good. It's always a principle of evil. It occurs 98 times in the Bible, and about 78 times in the Old Testament, and about 23 times in the New Testament, and it's always used in a bad sense. Dr. Lightfoot, a great scholar, made this statement. Rabbinical writers regularly use leaven as a symbol of evil. Now, leaven's not the gospel. The 3 measures of meal just happen to be. Because what is the meal made out of? Why, it's made out of the seed. It's made out of the wheat, the grain. And that is the picture of the Word of God. What happens to it? Well, this woman comes along. And I hope you ladies listening in will forgive me for saying this. But when you find woman in a doctrinal sense in Scripture, you always find she's used as a principle of evil. In the book of Revelation, when we got there, you remember Jezebel, you've suffered that woman Jezebel to teach. Well, when she gets in that position, then it's a principle of evil. And here is a woman taking the leaven and hiding it. Now, if this is the gospel, why in the world do you hide it? It's to be shouted from the housetops. It's to be heralded to the very ends of the earth. You don't hide it at all. This is a principle of evil, if you please, and it's put into the meal, which is the Word of God. And today, you find that no cult, no ism, ignores the Bible. I find today that these devil worshipers, demon worshipers, and there's a great deal of it right here in Southern California, they use the Bible, but you see they put leaven in 3 measures of meal. And what does leaven do? Well, leaven is a principle of corruption. You put leaven in bread, and what happens? Causes it to rise, makes it tasty, too, to the mouth. And that's the reason a great many people find a thrill in some of the cults. Because, you see, unleavened bread, it's just blah as far as the natural taste is concerned. A little leaven really helps it. And I happen to be from the South. My mother used to make biscuits, and she put leaven in and put them on the back of the stove, and they'd begin to rise. And you'd come running in the kitchen, and she'd shush you. You don't want the biscuits to fall. Then she'd take those biscuits and put them in the oven when it got to a certain height. And she didn't stop it by putting them in the oven and baking them. Why, it would be corruption. Have you ever seen what happens to it when you keep letting them rise? I tell you, it makes a pan of something you don't want. But when it gets to a certain place, it's very tasty. Leaven is the principle of evil. And this, I think, is one of the key interpretations of the Word of God, my friend. Now, our Lord stopped here for a moment, and he said, all these things spake Jesus unto the multitude in parables, and without a parable spake he not unto them, that it might be fulfilled which was spoken by the prophet, saying, I'll open my mouth in parables, I'll utter things which have been kept secret from the foundation of the world. Now, just nail that down. He's telling us something new here. And this is brand new. It was never revealed like this in the Old Testament at all. Now will you notice? Then Jesus sent the multitude away and went into the house, and his disciples came unto him, saying, declare unto us the parable of the tares and of the field. Now he'll interpret that for us. I've already gone over it, but let's listen to this and see whether I was accurate or not. He answered and said unto them, he that soweth the good seed is the Son of Man. Well, I'm right on that. The field is the world. Right on that. The good seed are the children of the kingdom. Right on that. but the tares are the children of the wicked one. The enemy that sowed them is the devil. The harvest is the end of the age, and the reapers are the angels. As therefore the tares are gathered together and burned in the fire, so shall it be in the end of this world. Now that is the picture of today. It's Christendom, not the church. That's exactly as it is today. You know, my Lord, he never missed, not a time. And this is as accurate a picture of today as you possibly could have. Now he goes on, and he says in verse 41, the Son of Man shall send forth his angels, and they shall gather out of his kingdom all things that offend, them which do iniquity. You see, in the kingdom, even the millennium, there's going to be evil, but it's going to be taken out. And he shall cast them into a furnace of fire. There shall be wailing and gnashing of teeth. Then shall the righteous shine forth as the sun in the kingdom of their Father. Who hath ears to hear, let him hear. The harshest words in Scripture our Lord gave them. These words came from the gentle lips of our very wonderful Lord. Now, will you notice verse 44, we come to the fifth parable. Again, the kingdom of heaven is likened to treasure hid in a field, the which, when a man hath found, he hideth, and for joy thereof goeth and selleth all that he hath, and buyeth that field. Now, these parables, that is, we have three now that are coming up after this one, are two, it's according to how you look at it. But these parables that you have here have a very particular and peculiar interpretation. Of course, we can't go into detail at all today, but we will next time. Now, we're spending time here because, friends, this is important. But let me just say this now in closing today. The treasure in the field is the nation Israel. May God richly bless you.
1: 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And as you go, remember, we're all sowers. Pray for one another. Look for opportunities to scatter that seed of God's Word in your conversations, your kindness, your courage. You never know where it's going to take root. I'm Steve Schwetz. Thanks for boarding the Bible bus today. I'll see you next time.

0: Our study today was made possible through your prayer and financial support. We'll meet you back here next time. In fact, we're going to do this together, Lord willing, till Jesus comes again. In which case, we'll meet you in the air.
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2: During the War for Independence, General George Washington, the man we refer to today as the father of our country, led American troops through military defeat after defeat. And in the bitter winter of 1777, he wrote this somber note to a friend in Philadelphia. Quote, "You might have tracked our army from White Marsh to Valley Forge by the blood on their feet," end of quote. 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Others suffered from disease, hunger, and freezing conditions. Nearly 2,000 of Washington's men died. 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Amid the hardship, loss, and uncertainty of Valley Forge, he turned to God in prayer. 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
10: Tonight, expect partly cloudy skies with a low of 69. On Friday, there will be sunshine followed by clouds along with periods of rain and a thunderstorm later in the afternoon. The high will reach 82 degrees. Friday night will be humid with periods of rain, potentially heavy, and a chance of a thunderstorm. Keep an eye out for flash flooding with a low of 68. I'm meteorologist Jason Katarina on AM 1160. 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

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My name is Steve Gregg, and we're live for an hour each weekday afternoon. 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